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2: Three. Agents, what are agents doing? Is the market industry growing or is the industry shrinking? And the next one, we're going to talk about technology. Technology's changing the world. It's either you're going to go with it or you're going to get left behind. So going to call it to the table and we're going to go from there. But as we always do, I have to do this. And people say to me, why do I do this? It's Did You Know Today. So we're going to play a little Did You Know Today. First of all, you know my three funnels are change lives, make money, and have fun. That is working with other buyers, working with sellers, working with other agents, raising people up, letting people pull out in front of you. And by the way, tipping is no longer 18 to 20%. Be charitable. Give them 25%. Let's raise everybody up. The more you give, the more you're going to get back, especially in the service industries that are out there that are helping take care of our city and our communities. But today is be kind to a kid again today. I love talking about the kids. Be kind. Be kind to kids. Help raise them up. There's a lot of kids that are in a lot of challenges. You never know what's at. If you don't have kids, find a neighbor's kids. Go buy them ice cream. Do something. But let's go be kind to kids again today. Get out there. Today is Freezy Pop Day. All right, guys, my producer's in there. I have my question for you. What is your favorite Freezy Pop flavor? Come on.
3: It's got to be blue raspberry.
2: Blue raspberry. Blue raspberry. There you go. All right, that'll make your tongue all blue and stuff.
3: Oh, yeah, all the time.
2: It's like drinking a blue Hawaiian in a cocktail, you know?
3: I got my blue Powerade right here, so you'll probably see a blue tongue later.
2: No, I don't want to see that, but there you go. So mine literally is lime. I like the lime ones. I do like the lime ones. The limeade ones are there also. Another one of the important things today is if you know, remember, we talk about changing lives out there. If you know a Denise, or you know what, Catherine. It's Denise and Catherine National Name Day. What I do is I go through my phone. Every person I know that has that name, I send them a video saying, today is all about you. Go out there, share it, raise somebody up. You never know what door you're going to be opening for somebody. That could open the rest of their life. It could change your life. Do something nice. Have fun with it. Say hi to all the Denises and all the Catherines out there today. All right, seeing that we were with Blue, I know one of my daughter's favorite things, and I like them too, is it's National Blueberry Month. National Blueberry Month. Love blueberry. What do you call it? My daughter Casey makes a fantastic lemon blueberry, pound cake or whatever that is, a kind of a square cake. But yeah, Case, I'm looking forward to it. I know you're down the beach, but when you get back, I'm looking forward to some blueberries. So let's talk about this. All right, real estate talk. Here we go. Going to get fired up. It is time for my opinion of the second half of the year. That's right. We're counting down days. We're down to 180 some odd days to Christmas. I think my wife told me there was like 24 or 22 Fridays left till Christmas. Let's go. What are you kidding me? We're in this lovely weather now after the heat is broke. I'm not really ready for the snow, but I know that's why some people go south, but I kind of like the four seasons. The seasons like that we live in are actually four seasons of life too. We run in different seasons of where we're at. Right now, this season in the real estate, people are thinking is down. People are thinking too many people are on vacation. I'm calling BS. 4th of July weekend, three houses we had sold, helped buyers. It was a fantastic weekend for buyers for the reason being that there was less competition out there shopping. You want to shop for homes now. You want to buy homes now, when we had Mike McCann on the show, we've had Mike Fabrizio on the show. We have Nick DeLuca last week on the show. Bottom line is, and we're talking about buy now. There's no better time to buy now. Everybody talks about interest rates. Interest rates right now are down from last year. Average across the country is 6.43. It was 6.67%. So it's down. My forecast for the second half of the year, by the end of the year, in the next couple months, I think they're going to be sub sixes. I can tell you right now, coming from homes.com, they're saying that mortgage applications have fallen

0: despite the lowest rates in nearly 2 months. So the rates are down in 2 months. Granted, we've gone through some challenges overseas. Those things are going to come to sleep, hopefully, God willing. I say prayers every day to have everybody safe in our world of the Americans. But here's the deal. Those things, as they calm down, rates are going to calm down. People are going to calm down. Confidence is going to be there. The real estate market is strong. It is very strong. It is strong in every aspect, especially in the city of Philadelphia. We're ranked sixth of the most demanded cities because of our affordability, because of the things, the cultures we have, because of the arts we have, because of the proximity to new to transportation. Our infrastructure is getting redone. We've got huge companies coming in here. We've got employments. We've had Amazon. We've had the huge warehouses down by the airport, the old Sunoco and Sitco, whatever that place is. All the gas tanks have been cleaned up. They're going to warehouses. They're doing a fantastic job on the roadways down there. Yes, there'll be a little more congestion as they finish it, but guess what? That's creating jobs in our area, in our region. You've got J&J coming out to the Skip Back Bluebell Ambler area. You have Merck that's adding in $1 billion into our economy in this area of Philadelphia. What is that doing? It is helping buyers buy. It is helping sellers sell. We are dealing right now with the largest silver tsunami, which is the baby boomers ever, the biggest wealth change ever. So with these interest rates being where they're at, I always say 37 years ago when I got into business, interest rates were 14.9%. This is one of the three things you need. You need water, shelter, and food. You need shelter. You're better off saying that if you're going to live somewhere for 5 years, buy a home, buy a property. If you can do it, minimum money down. There are some fantastic mortgage people out there we've worked with. We have Patrick Lopez. We have Deanna Casarosa. We have Mike DiGiglio. We've got these guys that are out there. They got fantastic plans, fantastic grants. And if you actually make up to $192,000 a year, you can still qualify for some of these state grants and these city grants. So get out of judgment. Get into curiosity. Give me a call. I'm a problem solver. I help you with your visions of real estate. If I can't help you, part of my Camelot team will help you. If you're setting a plan for 27, fantastic. Set the game plan now. When we've had other real estate specialists on and professionals, I understand the average real estate agent. I know I always bash this. Guess what? 3.6 houses a year. Are you going to go to a dentist or a surgeon that does that for your largest asset? 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No, you don't. So find a professional, work with a professional, get set up, set a game plan, and sit down. And really, we're going to start talking about technology, how it's going to help you through that process. But as I said, interest rates are great right now. They're going to come down. Don't wait. You can always refinance because right now is the time to buy. Always the time to buy is now. Depreciations that have been taking place over the year our market right now is going to see a 2-4% minimal in growth. Since the time of For Heaven, we actually talked about Alfred's Alley, what Alfred's Alley originally cost to what they're selling for now, which is one of the oldest cities in the city of Philadelphia, if not the oldest. The value, on an average, it was 3.5% appreciation compounded. If you took what they paid and compounded that out over the 250 years, boom, there's the number. We did that number the other day for a client who bought a house back in 1965. We ended up falling within $25,000 of just using that number. So think about that. If you buy now and you wait and you live in the house for 5 years, you're getting your tax write-offs. You're getting your interest tax write-off. You're getting a real estate tax write-off up to $10,000. On top of it, you're getting appreciation. Let's say it's 3% over 5 years. That's 15%. So you're getting 15%, make one extra mortgage payment a year. Year two, make two extra, three. You're going to knock 7 years off of interest on your payoff. You are going to be putting money for your next growth. Or you're going to be doing what Janice Benstack and I talked about. And again, Mike McCann talked about it, real estate hacking. 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In 15 to 20 years, that will be paid off. It's an annuity. 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So it's not like you need 20%. When Mike Fabrizio and I were on the show, we were talking about the myths and lies. The lie is, right now, it used to be 19% last year. It's down to 13.2 this year. You don't need to have 20% down. You can get away with loans without private mortgage insurance, the PMI insurance in there, built in. You can get away with some of these things now. Get into curiosity. Let us get you to a mortgage professional. Let us find out what it really takes, what that sticker shock looks like when you're looking at how much money do I really need. Guess what? You're in the biggest trade of wealth right now with the silver tsunamis. We talked about this. Go to your family. If they have the money, ask them for an early gift in life. Say, look, why wait until you die to give it to me? Help me build equity. Help me build a property. Help me go in on a property with them. Have them go in on a property with you. Buy an investment property. Remember, you can't buy an investment property with DSCR loan. And DSCR loans are fantastic. Highly, highly recommend it. Investments are huge. And I'm going to jump back to that. But we're going to touch base. But remember, the trade-up buyer typically right now, the re-entry buyer is at 23%. Why are they there? Because they originally came in at the 5 or 10%. They're now taking that growth of profit and equity in the property of growth of compounding, and they're moving it on. Or they're keeping it in the property and they're using it as a real estate hack for real estate investments in the future. All right, inventory overall. You know, inventory is actually up from last year to this year. We know that. You know, listings are increased by roughly 10.5%. Nationally, you're talking about, you know, inventory of 5.8%. You know what? It's still short. It's still short 12 to 20%. We were off roughly 40% in 2025 compared to pre-pandemic back in 2019. The past is the past, everybody. We're in the present. So what we're dealing with is, yes, there is demand for buyers to buy homes. There is a shortage of homes. That is why there are still multiple offers taking place in properties. There are definitely multiple offers in certain price ranges that are taking place. In the Philadelphia market, I find that a lot in the suburbs, between that 400, between that 350 and the 600, once you get into the 6 to 1 million range, you have a little less unless you're pricing aggressively. And we've discussed that. Strategically price the home to get attention. You will ultimately end up at the marketplace where you're at, where you want to be. That I can rest assure you. The market will drive the price. There's buyers that are there. But at the same time, if you overprice it, you might as well just shoot yourself in the foot. Because you're going to be sitting there having days on the market and things like that. You're seeing expireds come off market. That means people that are unsold. They're unsold for one reason. Their location didn't meet the condition, that didn't meet the terms that they were looking to settle, that didn't meet the overall, you know, agent. And then the last point is price. Agent is the only thing that is available. The other things are controlled by the marketplace. So what you got to do is you got to really zero in on, okay, location where I'm at, location, location, location. That's why the shore points, there's only so much beach. That's why Alan Dom always talks about the gem of Philadelphia is Rittenhouse. And I agree with him 100%. The gem of Philadelphia is Rittenhouse Square, and it multiplies and goes out from there. You also have spots within South Philly that are gems of where it's at. Love those spots. Love where they're going. Love the growth in them. Love the culture. Love the communities. Love, you know, Grace Ferry. We have a fantastic new construction home. Brand new construction home. 4-bedroom, 3-bath, roof deck and all. $439,000. Brand new. Knocked out. Fits into the grant program. You can get $10,000 grant to buy this property on top of it, on top of minimal money down. There is equity in this property. So if you're interested in a new construction property, you're looking for something that has been totally done off the chart, reach out to me. Matter of fact, I'll give you the address right now. 1131 South 32nd Street. Okay. Fantastic. Four-story, finished lower level all the way up. Stunning finishes, rear fenced yard. That's something somebody needs to buy. That house needs to go this week. We just dropped it $30,000 to that price. Why? Because the seller wanted to try a little higher. Now we're where we should have been from the beginning. So there's an opportunity right now. So average time on the market for a normal home to go and settle. So if you're getting ready to buy, I know people say, oh, I need 60, 90 days. The average time right now is 40 to 42 days from the time of contract to the time of settlement. Time of contract, time of settlement. Some are less. Some are less. We're seeing a huge amount of, I'm going to say, trade-up buys that the seller is actually staying for 30 days as part of the negotiation of the transaction. They're staying in the house. They're not even paying rent. They're paying the tax on the property. They're paying all the utilities and the maintenance on the property. But what it's doing is giving them a chance to, one, find a new home. Two is to get out of their new home, because we're seeing we have a little hiccup going on in this tsunami of the silver tsunamis that people can't get from point A to point B all in the same time frame. I remember when we first got into the industry, people would settle and move in the morning and then move into their new house in the afternoon. That's not happening. It seems like everybody needs a couple days of movement. So that's got to be a real tricky specific challenge. And you got to make sure it's done right. You got to make sure it's done right in writing. You got to make sure that everybody is understanding it. And again, remember, over 30 days, you got to watch with the mortgage company. So you want to try to stay tight within them 30 where we're at. So like I said, a lot of people are starting to rent back and go from there. We do have multiple offers out there still. Like I said, also, Philly's a hot market, man. You've got hot markets. You got Doylestown, it's on fire. You got Upper Bucks. You got Collegeville. You have Malvern. You got Collegeville because you got Merck that's out there. You got Malvern that's always doing strong. And a fantastic area, an underrated area. I'm telling you now, one of my favorite places right now to buy, if you're looking for luxury homes, we have one coming on the market, is King of Prussia. Right off that Bridgeport, right off of that, right off the expressway there. It's easy to get to the city. You're still Upper Merion Township. You're getting Upper Merion schools and you're in King of Prussia. You're paying almost $1 million, $800,000 less for a house in King of Prussia than you are if you're calling out towards parts of the main line, out towards Wayne and things like that. And you're also not going out 422. So King of Prussia is a sweet spot for me. Love King of Prussia. Love it, love it, love it. If you're a $600,000 to a $1.4 million buyer, you are getting such value. You can get new construction, 4,000 square foot, four bedroom, 2.5 bath, off the chart. I'm talking waterfall countertops. I'm talking luxury bathrooms. I'm talking brand new, less than a year old, 2 years old, without going into an HOA. Yes, Toll's building out there in that million to 1.2, but they have an HOA. There are some fantastic homes, resale homes that are a year, year and a half, 2 years old that somebody has overimproved, not thinking that they were getting ready to move because their job's relocating them, or they've decided to make a lifestyle change and move somewhere else. So we've got some opportunities out there, but I love, love, love that King of Prussia market. I'm going to give a little plug here also for that King of Prussia area and that Norristown, Elmwood Zoo. You got to go. I was on the phone with Jennifer, who's the head of marketing and membership and all that stuff yesterday. I love that zoo. We were out there taping for our show that's going to be coming out in the next week, our Selling 215 Made in Philly. We interviewed there. We were also at Bridget's Steakhouse. We were also at Tresini's Italian restaurant out in Ambler, talking about their pasta and the stuff that Brad Daniels does out there. But let me tell you, the Elmwood Zoo is fantastic. The number one zoo in Pennsylvania. 1.2 million people go by it. I brag about it all the time. Go visit it. Go with the family. They actually have one free day a month. I think it's the first Sunday of each month. Check it out. Free parking. It is phenomenal. It's 16 acres. It's easy to walk around. They're expanding the 50 acres. They're doing some fantastic things. You can buy unlimited access for the family for the year. I love it. Matter of fact, they're also having Christmas in July. On July 25th, go out, see it. The animals are all going to be celebrating Christmas. I'm going to visit. If you see me out there, grab me. We'll take an Instagram. We'll post out. We'll tag the Elmwood Zoo. But please, please, go follow the Elmwood Zoo. Go support them. Fantastic project here in that King of Prussia area. So, all right. So, again, going back to main areas, you've got, you know, Havertown. You have the main line. You have Malvern. All those things are there. You know, again, I'm still saying interest rates are going to come sub six towards the end of the year. They're going to come sub six. That means you can also always refinance. You can be buying now. They're going to be coming down. But that little bit of tweak could actually drive a marketplace up more. You've got more inventory in the marketplace now because later in the fall, less people sell and it becomes more strategic that way. We're running into a huge migration from other cities because people are still working in the tech world. They don't have to be in the office. So those are important things that are also driving the city and the luxury market of Philadelphia. Our luxury market of 1.5, 2.5, 3 million, there are buyers for it. Once you get in that 5, 6, 7, that's a different animal. Do they exist? Yes. Those are buying because of wants and want to, not because of have tos. Those other industry prices right now are strong because of the influx of people coming in for the new businesses, the city growing, as far as that goes. All right, so my predictability is sellers' prices are going to stay stable and also be negotiated up. I'm telling you, you're going to still have about 40% of the homes getting multiple offers there. What is AI going to do for that? It's going to help enhance marketing to the demographic buyer that is looking for specific homes. If you're looking to sell a home and you want to talk about how we're using AI to multiply and get more money for our sellers by finding the unique buyer for your home, reach out to me. You can always call me 267-214-7728. 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You can always shoot me an email. 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I would love to show you how we're using AI, how we're using these tools. They're not here to replace an agent, but what they're doing is enhancing what we can do for you as a client, you as our seller, and also as the buyer. Our AI systems are fantastic and pinpointing where you want to be, the cultures you're looking for, the communities you're looking for, the schools, everything that's taking place. So when you're looking for that home, we're going to sit down, we're going to zero in on it, we're going to set a game plan, and we're going to talk about it. Also, what it's doing is it's creating accuracy. We're using it. We're huge on homes.com. We're huge on Zillow. 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Every one of our properties has a virtual staging of 8 different interiors. So those are my predictions coming up. No worries. The real estate market is going to stay strong in the second half of 2026 going into 27. Interest rates are going to go below 6, in my opinion. Inventory of buyers is up a little bit. Buyers' negotiations are right there right now. 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
8: Good morning, Philadelphia. Good morning, America. Happy semi-quincentennial. I did that first try. It was came out the right way. It's a beautiful day. It makes me feel like it's springtime again. It's a spring day. And I have Susan, or Sue, I'll be calling her both alternately probably, on the show. And I'll formally introduce who she is. She's got a very interesting background. And but before we do that, I'd just like to say she's had a very successful career as a woman going back quite a while in this town, in the communications business. And I've been thinking about this. We're actually doing two shows today. And the second show is always also with another kind of pioneering woman in Philadelphia. And I'm curious about your experience as a woman business leader early on in the city and what that was like for you, Sue.
9: Well, first of all, Mark, thank you so much for having me on. I have been a big fan and follower of yours, and I was lucky enough, as you know, to sit next to you at the Sattel Institute. I think it was their retreat.
8: Yes.
9: So we got to
8: chat. It
9: was
8: the semi-quincentennial.
9: Yes, but I've known about
8: conference.
9: You for a long time. And so,
8: is that right?
9: Yes.
8: I didn't even know
9: and,
8: that. About that.
9: So thank you.
8: My pleasure.
9: You know, as a woman, it's, you know, I don't really look at it that way, but I am aware of it, that it might be a little bit tougher, but I don't care. You know,
8: right.
9: I think back to, well, when you have a father who tells you you could do anything, and you don't necessarily have to have a father who does that, who believes in you, that's kind of huge. And so it sets your mindset and allowed me actually to take more risks.
8: Were you other siblings? Did you have other siblings?
9: I do have three younger sisters who say I'm very pushy.
8: Oh, so all girls, though?
9: All girls.
8: And you're the oldest.
9: Yes. My father insisted on a male dog because he said he was outnumbered.
8: Gotcha. So he sent the message to all the girls, I imagine.
9: He did. And we're all very different. But there was definitely, it's interesting now that you asked that question, there definitely was an empowerment piece to it. And we knew he believed it. So that's what was so great about it.
8: Well, we're going to tell your entrepreneurial story in a minute, and I know your father and also your grandfather were actually influential in regard to that.
9: Yeah.
8: But before we do that, why don't I officially introduce you? So Susan Jacobson is CEO of Praxtera AI Institute and CEO. What she's really known for around Philadelphia, although she's becoming known for Praxtera, is Jacobson Strategic Communications. And she delivers live two-hour AI fluency training sessions on Zoom. This is the future. Co-led by Wharton-trained AI specialist and a senior communications strategist, the company recently won the National Platinum Pinnacle Award for AI training. Very impressive. She's a Wharton MBA recently, which is really cool, and former chair of the Chamber of Commerce for Greater Philadelphia, which is a big deal. And Sue is on a mission to make AI fluency accessible and practical for everyone, not just tech insiders. Admirable vision. I love that.
9: Thank you.
8: So let's start out with your entrepreneurial journey, as I promised, since this is a show for about entrepreneurs and lots of people listen to it, including many entrepreneurs. And I think there's a lot of lessons here. But you started out not as an entrepreneur, although you're, I think, in the back of your mind because of your father, your grandfather, you had an entrepreneurial instincts. Is that a fair way to put it?
9: It's a fair way to put it. My grandfather came here with his family. They got a cow and started a butcher shop and basically turned it into a Fortune 500 company. So, yes, perhaps the entrepreneurial part is in my blood. He built it with, you know, personality, grit. Like, it was A&P, if anybody remembers the food stores, sure, that gave him his big break. And wow, then he ended up doing trade with Australia through the Kennedy administration. Mm. Very charming, charismatic guy. Mm. And my dad built that business and then ran it. So it was very successful. So, yes, it was in my blood. I actually went into campaigns. I ran a presidential campaign. I was one of only two women at that time in Washington State. I won my state, but no one remembers or cares except for my husband and my father. but I was one of 10 states that won that presidential race.
8: Wow.
9: By 2 points. And so there I kind of learned. And,
8: which race was that?
9: That was Dukakis Bush.
8: Oh, nice. Okay. Gotcha.
9: And And so I was very proud of that in Washington State, and then but learned a lot. So, you know, back to your entrepreneurial piece, yes, it's in my blood, but I love building things from nothing. And, you know, as we talked about, like empowering others, that's like my favorite thing.
8: So you were working in the PR communications industry.
9: Not yet.
8: No, oh, not yet. No. Not yet then. Okay.
9: Yeah, so not till I got to Philly. So I did campaigns. I was chief of staff to Kitty Dukakis in the governor's office in Massachusetts.
8: Wow.
9: Went out with my husband, who was a vascular surgeon. He's like, I got to do the best research in the country. That's in Washington State. I'm like, okay. And a lot of women do that. They, you know, I adore my husband. So I was like, let's go. Mm-hmm. And Dukakis said, go run my campaign in Washington State. I'll surround you with people. I'll teach you. Go do it.
8: That's how you got to Washington.
9: And that's why I was one of two women at that point. I was 28.
8: Wow. And so what brought you to Philly? Because that's when things
9: changed. My husband.
8: Uh-huh.
9: He basically became a vascular surgeon at Penn, was offered a job. I came here and I'm like, and I remember talking to my campaign friends who said, national campaign friends who said, no, coming to Philadelphia is a gift. You are going to learn so much about dealing with people and politics. And so I actually got very politically involved as well there. So again, you could say that's entrepreneurial. And then David Cohen and Ed Rendell asked me to be deputy chief of staff. And there I really ran a lot of the legislative piece for them. And there, I remember my
8: first. You worked closely with Tom Knox, I imagine, too.
9: Great guy.
8: Who was also on the show.
9: He's been
8: on the show.
9: Yes, wonderful guy. And I remember my first day going into a meeting with David Cohen, and I was supposed to run legislative affairs. And I was like, I walked out and said, I think everyone just spoke a different language because I have no idea what's going on. So I had to learn really quickly how to deal with it. And that was tough. There were a lot of men in politics who were like, okay, you're the first woman, you know, on the second floor of the mayor's office. But
8: so you came to Philadelphia in politics.
9: Yes.
8: And then what happened?
9: Then Rendell ended his term, and I thought, what do I want to do? And so I thought, you know what? I love communications. Why don't I go into that? And so that's
8: how
9: why
8: long
9: I did.
8: You worked for two terms for Rendell?
9: One term, four years.
8: Gotcha. Okay.
9: And so I went over to a large PR firm and became an EVP and worked there for 10 years. Wow. A long time.
8: Yep.
9: I did some presidential campaigns in the state along the way, was field of political director, and, you know, was involved that way. But yes, 10 years.
8: 10 years. So what?
9: Too long.
8: Too long, right?
9: No,
8: I understand. Yes, well, partly because of your entrepreneurial instincts. You're working for somebody else now for 10 years.
9: It was not a great fit. I mean, don't get me wrong. I learned a lot. But, you know, for me, you're right. I mean, the entrepreneur piece, and you know this, is what charged me up. And also, I felt I could make more of an impact, because impact for me is, like, super important. Like, I don't just want to do things and push papers. I, like, want to create things that brought people along with me on whatever crazy ride I was on.
8: Well, you and I have some parallels. I started out in my business as an entrepreneur, became a partner in a regional firm for 25 years. Mm. It was 15 years too long in my case.
9: Right.
8: So 10 years was about the right time, but and before I did it again. And
9: I'll never forget a friend of mine saying to me, who has her own business, successful business at Boston, she's like, there's nothing like being your own boss.
8: Right.
9: And I was like, oh, what are you talking about? And I was like, okay, Susan, you were right.
8: Right. So tell, how did that come about?
9: What happened was, I was an executive vice president of a large firm, sort of just doing my thing. The firm was not doing well. Mm. And, I went to them and said, look, I'd like to help you turn this around. I'd like to be president and you could be CEO and, I'll help you. And they came back and said, well, would you be our, it was like EVP of whatever, chief operating officer. And I said, you know, no thank you, knowing that I would be pushed out.
8: Yep.
9: And so several months later, they said, it's not working out. And again, I was 10 years in. Mm. And I called my best friend, Susie Welch, her husband, you may know Jack Welch.
8: Yes.
9: And basically they said, get up to Nantucket and it's time now for you to start your own business. So I got in the car, drove from Philly up to Nantucket, got on the ferry, and Jack Welch, you know, the former, as I said, head of GE.
8: General Electric.
9: Yep. Pulled out an envelope and said, here's your business plan, and wrote it on the back of an envelope.
8: Oh, an envelope. I thought it was a napkin.
9: I still have it.
8: It's great.
9: I still have it.
8: So he wrote out your business plan on the back of an envelope.
9: And he and Susie were fantastic. I mean, you know, they're two, I miss Jack, but Susie. And
8: Susie's like your best friend, right?
9: She's my best friend and great strategic mind.
8: And by the way, Susie has a podcast, a little plug for her podcast.
9: Yes.
8: Because I listened to the last time you appeared on her podcast. It was a great show.
9: Oh.
8: It was about friends communicating and strategies for doing that.
9: Yes, and mattering.
8: Yes,
9: and mattering. There's a famous professor. She has me teach in some of her classes about mattering and telling people not just, Mark, you matter, but here's why you matter.
8: Yeah, but I know. I love that, and I've actually used it since.
9: I know.
8: It was really, really cool.
9: Because it's authentic.
8: Yeah, make it sound like it's, you're not using anything, you're just being yourself and being authentic.
9: Exactly.
8: It's great. So you started the firm. We only have about 20 seconds before our break, but how did you get started?
9: I basically called the president of Penn and the president of the Art Museum, both women, and said, could you help me out? I think the President Penn gave me $1,000 a month. The Art Museum gave me a $5,000 project. And I could say I had Penn and the Philadelphia Museum of Art. All true. And that's how I started.
8: You had your business from the get-go, and you had names behind you, and you got going.
9: It wasn't easy, but.
8: I'm sure. It's a great story. Well, we're going to take a quick commercial break, and we'll be right back on Founders Forum.
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8: We are back with my guest today, Susan Jacobson of Jacobson's Communications and Strategic Communications, and also of Praxtera, which we're going to talk about in a minute. You know, the joke on the show is that, you know, you had business, you came right out of the gate, and you were immediately successful, smooth ride from then on, right?
9: Not really.
8: I could pretend. How did I know that?
9: Yes.
8: We didn't talk about that, but how did I know? So what kind of challenges did you experience? Give some examples, because I'd like to hear what you learned from those challenges.
9: Well, you know, when you start a business, people are like, are you for real? So, you know, and so part of it was
8: credibility.
9: Credibility. Also, like, you got to hit it out of the park and continue to hit it out of the park. In the PR world, there's usually you lose about 35% of business. I think that's higher now. I've been knock on wood. I mean, we don't come even, we like, you know, lose almost nothing. We're very, very,
8: very high retention.
9: Very high retention, but that's the reality. And so, and I always joke that in the communications PR world, we're in a what have you done for me lately business. So every week we got to deliver. I like to also, I'm serious about it. I like to say we pay for ourselves 10 times over, and we do. And, you know, by delivering whatever that client needs, whether it's thought leadership, whether it's crisis communication, whether it's community outreach, basic PR, press, whatever a client needs.
8: And your clients are like a who's who of Philadelphia and the region. Anybody you can mention? Can you mention a couple that are you comfortable talking
9: about? Probably not, Mark.
8: Okay. All right. No problem. But I can tell you what I know.
9: But everybody knows
8: household names.
9: Yeah. Right.
8: Got it. So, so the challenges were credibility, getting your reputation up there, retaining clients through constantly delivering more than promised.
9: Right.
8: How did you build an organization that was able to do that? What did you learn to do that?
9: It's a great question. It's all about the people.
8: Right.
9: And so I did something different than other, that no one had done this. This was pre-COVID. I actually figured there are all these amazing people who worked in big, giant PR firms in New York who are down in Philly, don't want to go to New York, don't want that, you know, rat race. What if I, like, let them stay at home? And what if I built three to four
8: people. This is way before people were doing
9: that. Way before. Right. No, everybody's like, well, you're doing what?
8: Right.
9: I was like, what if I took these three to four gifted people who I knew would be friends, who would have each other's back? So if Maureen wanted to go to her son's football game, or Allison wanted to take someone, her son, to, you know, whatever, a show, or to the doctor, they all had their back. So what if I put three to four people, senior people on every account with all different skill sets working together and give them, and I would say to clients, I still do, if you are upset with a dog barking in the background or, you know, whatever, a baby crying, we're not.
8: Don't hire us.
9: And it worked because I got this amazing skill set. And, and the people who work are like this family and team who work together. So it was very unusual.
8: You really were a visionary in that respect, because now you see Zoom calls with dogs barking and kids crying all the time, right?
9: So
8: it's commonplace.
9: Yes.
8: It's really interesting. So, but again, I'm going to try to sum it up. So so it's about the people. So you got people with unique abilities.
9: Yes.
8: I call it, put them together. They weren't necessarily the same, but they were able to cover for each other. And so give them
9: check off different boxes. So for our client, it's like, whoa, you know the national, you can pitch to national. Oh, you've done like tons of crisis. Oh, wow, you could do thought leadership for our new CEO. I mean, those are very different. You can't just pick someone up off the street for that.
8: But also if somebody needs to take off, they can, somebody else can cover
9: They've
8: for them.
9: They've got their back.
8: And
9: I was like, no games.
8: They're almost like entrepreneurs. They're almost like running their own little fiefdoms in your company.
9: Yes, I trusted them. I actually wrote a piece for Forbes called A Business Based on Trust, where I trust them. And in return, you know, they've been wonderful friends and partners.
8: And your longevity, your retention of employees must be great, right?
9: Oh, yeah.
8: And how many employees do you have?
9: It's a small group now. Yeah. It's right around a dozen. And that's on purpose, to be honest, because I've got Praxtera.
8: Yes.
9: I probably shouldn't joke about this, but it's kind of true. At this point, we're turning down business on the communication side, and I'm keeping our wonderful clients. So that's, we're very fortunate.
8: And great transition. Let's talk about Praxtera and how that came about.
9: So a couple of years ago, my husband and I opened the front page of the Inquirer, and like there's this article about a global executive MBA at Wharton where it's virtual. And so I know Erica James because when I was, you had mentioned I was chair of the Greater Philadelphia Chamber of Commerce Board. Yes. I talked to her about how do you lead as a woman, you know, with a lot of very successful CEOs from major corporations who are going to be around the table. And of course, that was when COVID started. So it was even more important. And so we became friendly. And I said to her, Erica, is this something that like my husband, Michael, and I could do? And she wrote, yes. Mm. And she said to me, but you've got to pass the test like everybody else. So I was like, Michael, you have to tutor me all summer long. And I passed and we got him.
8: And Michael's still practicing medicine?
9: Michael had just left. He was chief of vascular surgery at Penn Presbyterian and at the VA. So it's a perfect transition. And we went to Wharton. It was fantastic. The first day, our colleagues, students did come up to us and say, are you the teachers? Because they were all half our age.
8: Right.
9: But they became wonderful friends.
8: This was in person or virtual?
9: Virtual, but you have to do a certain amount of trips. Yeah. And, the first 2 weeks, you're in person.
8: Gotcha.
9: And it was, it's Wharton, so it was extraordinary. It was really hard to do that.
8: It's a wonderful program. I've heard a lot about it.
9: Yes. The professors and those students, oh, my God, from all over the world who are best in class. Mark, you would be blown away.
8: Yeah.
9: You'd be impressed.
8: I thought about doing that.
9: Do it.
8: I may.
9: Do it.
8: I may. It's pretty interesting.
9: It's really fun. But that's where Praxtera came from. I was pitching ideas. We were in South Korea with a very famous professor who does startups, and we each had to pitch a startup. And I said, what about an AI boot camp for people who don't know AI? And everybody's like, well, I'm not sure. But I went to him afterwards and I said, do you think I'm on to something here? Mm-hmm. Like, could we do this for major corporations? Teach the people who are the assistants and people who don't know AI.
8: This is like 5 years ago, right?
9: Just a couple of years ago.
8: Just a couple.
9: Yeah, because Praxtera is a year old.
8: Yeah.
9: Okay. And so it's a couple of years ago. And he said, you know what? You're on to something. And then I started talking to like all of our professors who are leading in AI, and they all said we're on to something. And that's how Praxtera started.
8: Very interesting. So you started just with an idea. You're in the MBA program. And how did you get going? Did you start hiring people?
9: No. So what I did was, we named it Praxtera with a professor, Practice and Era, Praxtera, Next Era.
8: Okay.
9: And then what we did was we basically figured out what if we did what I did at Wharton? What if we did it on Zoom up to 50 people? At a major corporation? And what if we had our co-teachers, a communications people, someone from Jacobson, co-teach with one of our AI colleagues who is leading AI at Apple or Google or another AI major corporation? So Sai and Michelle, for example.
8: Right.
9: Sai leads Apple Music for AI.
8: Wow.
9: And he co-teaches Michelle, who does communications, and the combination is electric. It's all interactive. So, And in a year, you know, you mentioned this, we've like won a national award. We were just published in Forbes called the AI Mirage. I've got a piece coming up about how people use AI as a hobby, but how do they translate it into work? And people love it. And it's all on Zoom, all interactive. People go in breakout groups. They learn how to use it. It takes down all the barriers. It's awesome. Can you tell I'm excited about it?
8: I was going to say, you're very
9: I'm so
8: fired
9: excited
8: up.
9: About
8: you're very
9: it.
8: Excited
9: I love
8: about it. Well, look, it is the future. I mean, I'm thinking, I've got 100 questions about that in my mind about it. I would love to do it. I know I'm not part of a big corporation to do that.
9: So we'll figure it out.
8: I would love to take the training myself and experience it. And that might inspire me to go to Wharton, you know, afterwards. So that's interesting. So I'm inspired by you. This is what's happening here. So the more that I hear your story, the more I hear excitement. And you're not, you know, we're more or less the same vintage. You know, we've been around a while, and you're excited about the future.
9: Did you read there was an article I just read, actually, in the Inquirer about rewirement. I am so far away from any, I will never retire. I mean,
8: you know what's
9: I love
8: funny?
9: Jacobson. I love building Praxtera. How about you?
8: Yeah. Well, my book that I wrote that you're going to get, because we send it to all guests, it's called The Fiscal Therapy Solution.
9: Ooh.
8: And it talks about retirement. And that most entrepreneurs, in my mind, aren't suited for retirement.
9: No.
8: And I use the word rewire, refire, aspire, all those things.
9: Well, I think
8: anything but retire.
9: Clearly took that from you, so I think you should give her a phone call.
8: I don't know about that. I think I use rewire. I know refire's in there. I know aspire's in there. Anyway, but absolutely, that's where I am. And I have a lot of friends. You know, I play golf. Guys are retiring, and I'm like, I got to find new friends.
9: I'm happy to be your friend, Mark.
8: we're friends now. I love that. So, Susie, speaking about the future. So, if this were, so today is July, what is today? The 29th of 2026. You may be listening to this. Who knows when you're listening to this show? But if it's 3 years from now and you and I, July 29th of 2029, and we're talking, what would have to happen for that to be a good progression in your life? And I'm sure Praxtera has a lot to do with that.
9: Yeah, it's a great question. You know, I'm all about, for real, as you can hear by the things I've done, like whatever, running the chamber, whatever, I'm all about giving back. And so that's my central theme. So keeping Jacobson going, helping good companies, good people, get the kind of credibility they want, and leading by example for others. I love that. So keeping Jacobson right where it is, that's not going anywhere.
8: By the way, I just have to say, I know your work shines through there because a lot of the companies are community leaders because I know their work, and I know I've got some great examples of it, which I can't talk about now, but that's your work shines through on that.
9: Thank you.
8: And
9: very, very, very proud of that. And my colleagues, because I, as you heard, I can't do it without them. I always say they're better than I am.
8: That's the key to a good entrepreneur, hire people smarter and better.
9: Yes. And letting them make mistakes, but that's a whole different avenue. It's like, who cares if you make a mistake? I've made a ton of them.
8: Susie, we are out of time.
9: Okay.
8: So much.
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17: 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I'm Tom Tool. 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And we had a Fed meeting last week, Sarah. I'm sure you were on the edge of your seat.
18: Always.
17: Watching C-SPAN, seeing what Kevin Warsh had to say. We've also got some analysis about the most recent real estate booms and what happened afterwards. And this is really important for people thinking about transacting now or next year so they can kind of know what to expect because they're very different. And there also is some speculation, some predictions about where the market's headed into 2027. We're going to talk all about that as well as what's going to happen in the fall. And locally, there's some actually pretty cool stuff happening locally here. King of Prussia is talking about building a stadium to potentially house a minor league baseball team and soccer team. The Tredyffrin Chase Park is getting some pushback. Apparently people love progress in any of our suburban areas. And there's a new rooftop terrace in Radnor, which is looks like a pretty cool spot. We'll break it all down next. We got a couple great new listings as well. So if you get some value out of this or you like what you hear, make sure to subscribe to the channel. Hit the bell for notifications. And if you want to schedule a call with Sarah to talk about all your real estate needs, buying, selling, whatever, she's got you covered. Click on the link right in the comments, and we will get you squared away. So the Federal Reserve met last week. Kevin Warsh, the new chair, is second meeting, and a couple interesting things happened. I'm curious what your observations are here. First off, I have to give him credit, Kevin Warsh, the new chair, because he's doing what he said he was going to do. There was a lot less forward guidance. There wasn't a bunch of comments afterwards that were counterintuitive to the decision that was made. The Fed did keep the key interest rate where it was expected. And there was also another dissenting vote, which has not been the norm up until recently. And, you know, Kevin Warsh is saying, hey, we kind of encourage people to speak their opinions there. He didn't say it in those words. So what do you think about this meeting here? Was this expected, unexpected? Anything you saw here that was shocking to you? And what do you think this means for the outlook of the rest of the year?
18: Yeah, I mean, I think it's good that he, you know, has kind of kept what all he's saying limited. You know, he's only like, he's not just like spewing a bunch of stuff. Mm-hmm. And that's great that he's kind of sticking to what he said. And I think there was a chance they might raise the rates, mm-hmm. but nobody was expecting there to be like a rate cut. So I think holding steady then is like the best case scenario. So, you know, I think that that's something to be happy about.
17: Yeah, I mean, I like expected meetings. Like, you don't want to, this shouldn't be the headline that the Fed met and all this, because that usually means there's something volatile happening from the economy. So they had a 9-3 vote. The three dissenting votes were for in favor of a rate hike. And that was the first unified three-way dissent in almost 10 years since September of 2016. So it is notable, but the norm was like, we're all going to debate and then we're just going to come out with a 12-0 vote. I don't see that being healthy for any company, any organization. You want to let people know where you stand. So I thought that was good. His opening statement was short, which I liked,

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2: Done, and when it does happen, I think it will impact the rates.
3: I agree with you. I mean, that's it's very
2: when
3: simple
2: it,
3: analysis.
2: When it happens, I don't know. But, you know, this has been being talked about for quite a while now. So I think that, you know, at some point, a deal will happen.
3: I think the tough part is you're dealing with a very rogue international country here. And, you know, Iran has continually said one thing and then just does another. So they're... you know, Scott Bessent was floating the notion of a possible deal as early this week. Now, the markets did rally, so I think that was encouraging. I mean, they're up over 1,000 points today, which is a 2% rise, which is pretty significant. And those were record highs, and you know that led to a decline in oil prices. So, if there's a deal here, I think that's the path to getting rates back down lower. So, you know, for people that are holding out, like, I mean, you know, who the hell knows what's going to happen in Iran? I think that's very difficult to figure out. I mean, Treasury Secretary Scott Bessent said today that they're in talks. How many times have you heard they're in talks?
2: Right.
3: Right. Constantly. So he's saying there's a chance there's a deal today or tomorrow and the strait gets opened and that might bring oil prices down. I think as of today, they were coming in like in the mid to high 70s a barrel. Do you think that we do see, I mean, where do you think rates go between now and the end of the year? Because this is such a critical thing that has to happen because this is really what's been keeping them elevated.
2: Yeah. I mean, a lot of the predictions, as you know, we have talked about, say that they'll be at 6.3 by the end of the year. I think that that is possible. And I do think that there is going to be incentives here for a deal to be made leading up to, you know, the different midterm elections, different things coming up that they would want this cleared before that all happens.
3: Mm-hmm.
2: So I think it is definitely possible that like there could be an extra behind the scenes push here to have this get done so that, they, you know, different people look good or look better. And then assuming that happens fairly soon, I think that gives enough time by the end of the year for them to come down to the 6.3. We're already in August. So I think if we want it to be able to get to 6.3 by the end of the year, it probably needs to happen somewhat soon.
3: I agree with you about the election. I think that's going to be a big factor here. I mean, how great would it be for whomever makes that deal happen? It's like October. You got the November elections coming up, and then all of a sudden, hey, we got a deal. And I think that could be a windfall for them. And unfortunately, this is what happens. And
2: right.
3: I mean, we've seen this happen so many times. So, and that might even lead to the path of the election rate cut that some people are predicting, even though there's not a lot of data out there. CME Group's not predicting any of that. So, you know, when you look at where we are now, this is kind of like that run-up to the second window of the year where we're going to see a lot of housing transactions happen because you get people, they're kind of like wrapping up their final vacations, school starts. Now, this year, Labor Day is very late. So it's either the first week of September or the second week of September. So we got about 30 days, and then we're going to see a lot of people return to normal. They're done their summer vacations, and we've got that kind of second window past the peak season. And if there's any relief on rates, then it could be a very busy September, October, November. So let's say it plays out that way. Let's say they do come to a deal, rates calm down a little bit. What should sellers and buyers be thinking about right now? Because all of this stuff relates to housing. That's where we're kind of going with this. What's your advice to somebody that's got concerns about everything we just talked about and they're still eyeing a move between now and the end of 2026?
2: Yeah. So, I mean, my advice would kind of be the same as it almost always is, which is, you know, start talking to people, get an agent, have conversations, figure out, you know, what the plan looks like, get connected with different lenders.

0: yours. Find out like what does that do for you if the rates do drop? And we always talk about not being able to time the market. But if you're, you know, in a position where you know that like, hey, for whatever reason, I'm not going to be either putting my house on the market to list it or putting in an offer for purchase for at least 60 more days. Do what you can. Don't just like let those 60 days go by. Like there's things you can do during those 60 days to kind of help be prepared so that, you know, when it's time, you can go.
1: You know, for sellers, I mean, I think you got to prepare a little more if you're a seller right now, because if you're looking to catch that fall window, you want to be prepping the home now. Mm-hmm. If it needs, some homes don't need prep, by the way, but prepping the home now, cleared out, ready to go. I'd be looking, I wouldn't be waiting till like October or November. I'd be getting the home on the market like a lot earlier because people want to get settled in before the end of the year. I mean, that's just something that we see every single year. And if you look at the data, there's a window of pending sales. They rise up like right after Labor Day. And then right around like beginning of December, they start to decline. And inventory declines at the same rate. And then you see it build back up January, February, and then kind of peak again in March. So we're in that second window here. And you've got to be very mindful of that because while you can't time the market, you can plan appropriately, which are two different things. So if you're thinking I'm looking at the fall, or maybe you've got a need to move for a lot of reasons, the home prep should be starting now. And I think this is where a lot of folks get lost. They want it on the market like tomorrow and they don't do any of the prep work. So I'd be meeting with people. I'd be looking at comparable sales data and just starting to get the house ready because that's the biggest pain. And that's one of the hardest lifts when it comes to selling a property.
0: Right. And then even kind of taking it down to, all right, what does your property look like? When do the leaves start falling? When is the best time to photograph it? Do you want to have it on the market? Not that you can like down to the week be like, this is the week that the leaves are going to be nuts. But like, you know, kind of thinking ahead about some of those different pieces just to make your life easier when it actually is like on the market.
1: I could not agree more. So, you know, with the outlook of the market here, there's a lot of people making predictions about what's going to happen between now and the end of the year. I mean, best case scenario, we're at like 6.3, 6.4 by the end of the year. So you're not going to be able to time the market and wait for rates to come down. Is that fair to say?
0: Right.
1: Do you have a lot of people asking about this right now? Like when are rates going to come down? Or I feel like that's gone away a little bit, given that people are kind of realistic to what's actually happening.
0: I think it's gone away a little bit.
1: Now there
0: it
1: are
0: still the, comes up, well, but like it's not
1: where it comes up is someone's got like a three and they're like, we like it here.
0: Yeah.
1: Well, then that you probably shouldn't move if you're that person. That would be my advice. So that's one way to look at it. Now there is, you know, this question that's out there. And this is why I wanted to talk about this article from Resi Club. I thought it was really interesting where they looked at the post boom, right? So we had a boom in the early 2000s, another boom from 2020 up until 2022. And what happened to the market afterwards? So if you look at what happened for the home price shift between June 2006 and June 2010, this was not pretty, by the way. I was selling real estate during this time. It was rough. You saw declines, you know, in some places in California up as much as 66% in home prices. Like that is bananas numbers. The U.S. national aggregated home price between July 06 and July 2010 down 17.3%. So we saw that, I mean, you know, we went to the high number there. And then if you look at the greater Philadelphia area, I mean, that's shaded in that -5% to -10% range. So we did see a dip in pricing. When you look at what happened from 2022 to 2026, well, there are some significant drops. I mean, some of these COVID hotspots, Austin, Punta Gorda, Cape Coral, it's a lot of Sunbelt states, Naples, Dallas, they're anywhere from like 10 to 27% declines. And then we saw some places, and a lot of it are kind of, it's smaller cities that really saw the biggest boom. Rockford, Illinois, 35.1%. Syracuse, New York, 33.5%. Hartford, Connecticut, 28.5%. And the aggregate is 4.3% for those 4 years. So that's not that much. That's actually like a pretty normal number when you look at the aggregate. So what's clear is that there's more regional intricacies to the market post-boom here. So what do you suggest home sellers and buyers do with this data, knowing that it's very, I mean, there's not like some meltdown coming. We don't have an excessive amount of inventory here in the greater Philadelphia area. What are your observations here after seeing all these stats there, and what does that mean for consumers thinking about transacting?
0: I mean, I think that it means that national headlines can be deceiving, and while they may be accurate for like overall and at a national level, it doesn't necessarily mean that that's what's going on for you locally. So real estate is local, and you need while knowing what's going on nationally, great. Like what really is going to matter for your transactions here are, you know, what's going on locally. Now, where the national numbers could maybe play in more is if you are, you know, moving across the country or, you know, moving to an area where the local market is different than what's going on here, mm-hmm. then like you want to be aware of like both pieces. But, you know, it really comes down to what's happening in your region and your area and where ultimately you're looking to transact.
1: And that's such good advice, because I mean, how many times do you get someone that says like, oh, well, isn't it a buyer's market right now? And I'm like, I don't know what world you're living in, but yeah, obviously we don't say it like that.
0: Right.
1: I mean, the numbers are pretty clear. Like if you look at Philadelphia Metro, and that includes Camden, Wilmington, there was a 7.4% decline from 2006 to 2010. When you look at the numbers for what happened after the pandemic, which is a lot different, the same area is up 15.5%. So you can see there's two different things happening here. You also got to look at the cause of these booms, right? This was caused by the government printing a lot of money, rates coming down to historically low levels, and there's not a lot of new construction here. Like that's the inventory is the biggest difference between the Northeast and the rest of the country. Look at what happened in 2006 to 2010. There was people, like if you had a pulse, you were getting a mortgage.
0: Mm-hmm.
1: It's a little more thorough, the qualifying process now, than what happened then. So it also speaks to how seller-friendly the market here is, because we're not seeing that same inventory, and we're probably not close to that, that even pre-pandemic.
0: Is this Pittsburgh? What is the one red spot on the June 2022 to 2026 in Pennsylvania?
1: Oh, that's a good question. Well, let's find out. I'm going to click on it because I don't know. I don't think it's Pittsburgh. I think it's Johnstown, PA.
0: Okay.
1: Never heard of it.
0: Never heard of it.
1: I mean, there's some towns that get affected by industry too. They could have built a lot of new construction there for all we know. But right. And even when you look at some of these other areas, that's interesting, Sarah, because I didn't even see that. You look at like Tennessee. Tennessee's pretty, it's kind of in the same boat. And there's a town next to Knoxville that saw a 12.9% decrease. What's fascinating to me, I know there's a lot of inventory in Punta Gorda, Florida, but like the fact that prices are going down in like Naples, like, I mean, Naples is such an awesome place. You wouldn't think that, but it's happening in a lot of places. Austin's down 27.3%. That was also like the hottest housing market. And then you see some of these numbers go up. Like Rochester, New York, I've been there. I mean, I live here. I went to school up there. Like, you can take that for what it is. The fact that they're seeing that kind of rise in pricing shows that there's just not a lot of new construction happening in these places. The places where that are really red, they have a lot of building. I mean, that's really been the big difference. Even in Kentucky, there's like Murray, Kentucky. It's the one spot in Kentucky right by the border. It's down 21.7%. So this really reiterates your point, Sarah, that everything is super local.
0: Mm-hmm.
1: I mean, there's a difference in a lot of places. So what do you think this means for the fall? I mean, we got this window coming up here. I'm clear there's a lot of opportunity. I mean, you had a banner month this past month. So people are transacting, but that is anecdotal because you're doing the work. You're talking to people. Like, there's things you're doing that most agents aren't. So you can always sell homes. Someone comes to you. They're not sure what they want to do. Sarah, I'm confused. I don't know what the right way to go is. What do you recommend for folks? But they, you know, when they obviously have a need to transact, because that's the real reason to move, is when it's right for you.
0: Yeah, I mean, I think first is finding out what is the driver here, or the reason to move, and like, is it a good reason? Does it make sense? You know, and then from there, kind of just putting together all of the pieces for, you know, what next steps look like. And, you know, if it's like, yes, we need to move, this is what needs to happen, then figuring out numbers, figuring out location, and just kind of coming up with a plan.
1: That is such good advice, because there are some people where their needs are very different, right? So someone like, hey, I want to move here, I want to find a new home. You don't know when that new home is going to come up. So you got to be ready like all the time. There's other folks. I met with someone yesterday, his like cousin's living in his house. Mm-hmm. He moved up the street to a single family home. And he said, what's most important is peak price. Mm-hmm. And he's also got to get his cousin and like all his friends out of there. It looked like a, you know, like a fraternity house almost the way it was set up. So you look at that, that's 60, 90 days. Well, all of a sudden you're into the time where you don't see a lot of people transact or not as many. He may be better off, that person may be better off waiting until after January. I mean, that's where it's important for your agent to give you sound advice because everyone's goals are going to be different. Aspirational pricing, you may want to wait until after the first of the year. But if you got a need to move, job relocation, kids staying in school, you found the right house, totally different story.
0: Right. Yeah. So, yeah, you need to find out like what there's it because just like, you know, real estate is super local and like mm-hmm. you want to look at that. Each person is also an individual and you want to figure out their situation and how to best help them.
1: Probably the most important thing I would suggest everyone does, and this often gets skipped. I mean, are you members of any of these like Facebook groups there where they're like, hey, I need a realtor and there's 500 comments and 480 of them are realtors like high-fiving each other?
0: Yeah.
1: So it's almost disgusting to me the way that happens. It's like, I feel like people get their friends to go and like comment on there for them. Mm-hmm. I always post on those and say two things. One, check out their track record. And two, meet with them and talk to them and talk to a few other people.
0: Right.
1: And figure out what the plan's going to be. Because if the solution is only to, hey, I'm going to go with whoever has the most friends that can get on a social media platform, that's who I'm going to use. And you have no idea what their track record is. You don't know what their plan looks like, which I think is probably the most important thing. Like how right. quick can you get into houses? What's the launch plan look like for a listing? That's how you want to evaluate agents. And most people only talk to one. So any questions you recommend that people ask agents they're thinking about using so they can get the right advice? Because, I mean, let's face it, 87% of the agents that are out there right now, they're going to be done in 5 years. Right. I mean, you know that.
0: Yeah. I mean, I think, you want to be clear about what your, I don't want to say like hot button issues are, but like be open about what you're concerned about. Mm-hmm. And if there are, and sometimes it can be like what you as the person selling your home might think like, oh, this is minor, da, da, da. Bring it up because there are things that we can do to kind of get ahead or explain through like different scenarios. So to just like make you feel more at ease with everything. I think having just a plan in place and almost like a checklist of like, mm-hmm. this is where we're at, this is the next step so that you can kind of go through and know what's coming next. And, I'm trying to think if there's one just like great question overall to ask. I mean, I feel like it's a buildup of a lot of little things that I think we mm-hmm. typically try to cover ahead of time so that it's not so much of like an unknown, but I don't know. Is there a good one that you usually think of?
1: We're proactive. I mean, Sarah and I have like practiced our appointment many times, so we kind of know what to ask. I think it's communication expectations. That's the number one complaint yeah. about real estate agents. And we're in a society where, I mean, I don't know about you. I get emails that are longer than like a paragraph. I'm not reading that. You get text messages that are bigger than your screen. Now I had to enlarge my font. I've got it because I have bad eyesight, but I mean, like, I'm not reading that stuff. And that's me. Are you in that boat?
0: Yeah. I mean, I think it depends on like what it is. But
1: sure.
0: Yeah.
1: Let's say it's someone that you're the client and they're the professional. It's too much to read. And you know, I'd rather get on a phone call and handle something quickly. I type like a Neanderthal. Like it just takes too long to communicate that way. So are they going to get on the phone with you and they're going to talk through things? I think that's so important right now. And it's so much easier reading somebody with the tonality in their voice, how they're saying things. You know, I get text messages and, I mean, it's like, this person like mad at me? Like, right. what's going on here? Yeah. So if your agent's not getting on the phone with you regularly to talk, I think that's probably like, how are we going to communicate and make sure that works for you?
0: Yeah.
1: Because the number one complaint about real estate agents is untimely, I don't think that's a word, but lack of timely responses. They don't get them. That's number one. Number two is they don't understand things, which you never want to hear like, I didn't know what this was. Like, that's mm-hmm. not a good spot to be in.
0: Yeah.
1: So communication would be probably the most important and making sure that it's okay to, you know, have a phone call. I mean, I think it's so much easier than, and I know you've told me you've caught yourself. You're like, you're about to send a message. You're like, you know what? I need to call this person. Yeah. And I mean, do you think that works well? I mean, you've been doing this longer than most people.
0: Yeah. I mean, I think, you know, you can lose so much in a text and you can misunderstand things, misread things. I feel like just, yeah, hopping on a phone and actually talking through something gets everybody on the same page a lot faster than a lot of like going back and forth with texts or emails.
1: It's just lazy. I mean, I think phone calls take longer. You don't have to deal with it. You don't know what the reaction is going to be, but yeah. I think it's worse like waiting by your phone, seeing if something's going to pop up and is it going to be good or bad. So right. I'd rather just get it over with.
0: Well, and I think especially if it's bad news, you want to get one and you want to tell them.
1: I'd want to hear the bad news instead of getting an email like, hey, you have a serious medical issue. Good luck, pal. Like, right. I don't want that. I want to talk to somebody. So
0: yeah,
1: that's probably the biggest question I'd be asking is what's your communication cadence and mm-hmm. what can I expect from you? Because that's where a lot of agents drop the ball. So that that comes along with interviewing people and talking to them because, you know, some people, you know, you never want to be the agent that's not calling somebody back. I mean, you're thinking about all the stress of a transaction. You can't get a hold of your agent. It's just not right. a good spot to be in.
0: Yeah.
1: All right. We're going to take a quick break. We're going to come back and talk about this King of Prussia minor league and soccer sports stadium, the Chase Park in Tredyffrin, the rooftop terrace in Radnor. A lot of cool stuff happening in the suburbs. And we've got two great new listings and some open houses. We'll break down next on Tool Time Real Estate Radio on WWDB 860 AM. 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
1: 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I'm Tom Tool. 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And there is some incredible development news, some exciting stuff happening in Tredeffrin, Radnor, and King of Prussia. We'll cover it all here. And if you get some value out of this or you like what you hear, make sure to subscribe to the channel, hit the bell for notifications. And if you want to schedule a call with Sarah to talk about how you can buy or sell a home in any of these neighborhoods or anywhere else in the greater Philadelphia area, we've got you covered. Just click on the link right in the comments. So, King of Prussia, this to me is, this is exciting. We've heard enough of these developments stalling out, and there was news that dropped last week that Upper Marion Township wants to build a $200 million entertainment district in King of Prussia, anchored by a stadium built for professional baseball and soccer. There's a 16.8-acre site inside Moore Park that's kind of where Topgolf and Valley Forge Casino Resort are located. The stadium would seat more than 7,500 fans, very typical for minor league baseball. And the interesting thing is that the Phillies control the minor league territory rights across the region. The closest affiliates are the AA Reading Fightin' Phils, the AAA Lehigh Valley Iron Pigs, and the High A Jersey Shore Blue Claws. No teams have been named. This isn't the and there was also efforts to bring a women's professional soccer team to the region. So, what do you think? You don't live far from here, Sarah. We've got an office right by here. What do you think about this happening right in King of Prussia? Minor league baseball, maybe some soccer.
0: Yeah, I mean, I feel like there isn't really anything like that in, you know, around. So I feel like that could be a fun thing to put in. I wonder how much pushback it'll get.
1: Yeah, I mean, I think that's going to get a ton of pushback. I could see, I don't think Lehigh Valley would move here because they just built a new stadium up in Lehigh Valley, like the Coca-Cola Stadium up there. I don't know about Reading. Maybe they move there. Maybe the Jersey team moves there. I think it could be pretty cool, though, to be able to not have to go to the city to go see a baseball game. I mean, yeah. I think that would be...
0: So it wouldn't be like they make a new team. It would be like moving an existing team.
1: Yeah, they would have to, yeah. So from my understanding, I mean, there's like four minor league levels. There's low A, high A, double A, and triple A. That's what you got, right? And... You know, like previously, the AAA team for the Phillies used to be in Scranton, and they moved down here. Like the Sky Chiefs in Syracuse used to be the Blue Jays affiliate. That was a AAA team. Now the Mets are the affiliate. So sometimes these teams like make deals, but I know the Phillies have invested a lot into Lehigh Valley. So I'd be surprised if they change that. Mm-hmm. But I could see a AA or, you know, a single A team moving there. I like the idea of having more events in King of Prussia. I mean, that's such like a weird area. It's all like industrial. Mm-hmm. Have you ever been to the Topgolf there?
0: Yes.
1: Yeah. It's. I mean, you're like a bunch of office buildings. It's like kind of strange. So I think that could actually be a big draw. And I mean, you'd think there'd be probably more events out there, and especially for like family. That's most of the people that live out that way are like families. So I think it would be a big plus to have something like that. Do you think it gets approved? That's probably the better question here.
0: Yes, but I think it's going to take a long time.
1: Yeah, so I agree with you there. And the township applied for a $20 million state grant to fund early planning work. It was not chosen in the most recent round of funding in mid-July. And the board chair, Tina Garzillo, said the township can't move forward without it. And they haven't submitted a new application yet. And the land's owned by Brandywine Realty Trust. They tore down an office building there in 2019, and they haven't had any redevelopment plans come together. I think it'd be good for King of Prussia. I mean, King of Prussia's had such a transition over the past 15, 20 years. I mean, it used to be just the mall, and that was it. And now there's all these, we've sold a number of properties in the town center. Mm-hmm. I mean, it's more of like a happening place to live. So I do think there's, this could have some legs to it here. Especially with like the Netflix house, you got Eataly, Topgolf have already made it more of like an entertainment area. Mm-hmm. And, you know, I mean, a lot of these office buildings are sitting vacant, which is the other problem.
0: Right. So yeah, I hope it happens.
1: So you're supporting this, Sarah Timon, supporter of the minor league stadium.
0: Yes.
1: I'd be curious who's going to move that. The Reading Phillies have been there for so long. That's been a big part of Reading. I don't know if they'd let them go, but it'd certainly be a lot closer to Philadelphia. I think they get more people that would show up to the games here.
0: Right, right.
1: How far? I wonder, what's that, like an hour from King of Prussia? It's probably...
0: What, Reading?
1: I don't go to Reading often, do you?
0: No.
1: Not hanging out in Reading?
0: I'm not, but I'm thinking it's more like 45 minutes.
1: Okay, so same idea.
0: But yeah.
1: This would be good, I think, for a place like King of Prussia. I mean, you're not going to build, like, housing there, right? Like, it's got to have to be something a little different. I think this could be, it would actually create more demand for some of the housing around there. So, especially with, like, the casino close by, and it kind of fits the identity more so. I mean, there's a casino right next to the Phillies and Eagles and Sixers and Flyers stadium. So, it makes a lot of sense.
0: Yeah.
1: I like this idea. I hope it gets passed. And then we'll see how many neighbors complain.
0: Yes.
1: Speaking of neighbors complaining... I don't know if you've seen, I've seen this park. This is right in Chesterbrook. So there used to be a swim club there. It's been abandoned and it's about to become a $2.3 million public tennis and pickleball park. And people are not thrilled with the price tag. Tredyffrin Township seized the 5-acre Chase Road property through eminent domain. They paid $625,000 up front. That could rise as the case works through the courts because it's a government action. This was once the Picket Post Swim and Tennis Club. It's right in Chesterbrook. I mean, we sold a home right across the street from there. I mean, what the holdup here? It's they're supposed to have 6 pickleball courts, 4 tennis courts, a pavilion, community green space, storage barn, public restrooms, which I think you need in those places, obviously. And they're maybe even talking about connecting it to the Wilson Farm Park and adding a basketball court. And not everyone's convinced, and they don't want to build there. I don't understand all this. What do you think about this latest hang-up of making our communities nicer by the public?
0: Right. I mean, but it's like the pool club is gone. Like that's not happening anymore, right?
1: No, that's, yeah. I mean, it's literally abandoned. There's like an empty pool there.
0: Right. So, I mean, I think that this would make good use of the space. Is it like going to make tax dollars go up or is it going to like,
1: I don't know.
0: Is it a noise thing or... You know, because if it's otherwise just like an abandoned space, like I feel like this would be a good use for it.
1: I mean, I've seen this park and it's literally like there's like a fence around it. There's like no one's doing anything with it. Pickleball is very interesting because there's a couple public pickleball courts I'll take my kids to and they are packed all the time. I've gone to the ones down in Ocean City and there's a bunch of people like screaming at each other on the court. It gets very intense. Yeah. I'll share a funny email with you later that I got from the club. But I like this, is, like tennis is very difficult to play. Pickleball is so much easier and it gets people outside. I think it's a no-brainer. You've seen a lot of townships, they've repurposed their tennis courts into a mix of pickleball and tennis. So I think that's smart. But why wouldn't you want that there? I just don't understand the aversion to, hey, let's keep this abandoned instead.
0: Right.
1: You know, there's deteriorated courts. There's vandalized bathrooms there. People are talking about they need upgraded sound-dampered fencing and climbing materials to drive the price up. And, I mean, I think this is $1.7 million for that. I mean, the communities, and there's so many people that live in Chesterbrook, especially with kids. I think this is like a no-brainer. I don't understand the pushback.
0: Right. Well, and these are things that, like, yes, some people have their own tennis court in their backyard, but, like, most people...
1: Not many.
0: Aren't having that. So like if that's a sport that you're interested in or, you know, pick up like activities that you're trying to like get out and introduce your kids to, or you just want to like get out and play a little bit, it's like you need a place to go and do that. And that's not something that you can just like do at your own house. So, I feel like that's a good thing. So hopefully they're able to push it through.
1: Well, like what else are you going to do with it? Like you can put a playground there if you want, but I mean, it's just sitting there vacant. And you know, the fact that Tredyffrin seized it, maybe that's through eminent domain. They paid $625,000. I mean, and then they budgeted $725,000 for renovations. I mean, I think that's actually like a pretty reasonable price because it's expensive redoing these parks. And there's so many people that live there. This is another no-brainer. I just don't understand what the problem is. And then, of course, some like former supervisor comes out, Mike Heberg. He's not even elected anymore. Go back to the drawing board, and they want a competitive bidding and phased rollout instead. I just don't understand the aversion to development when that's going to make things a lot nicer.
0: Right.
1: So
0: I don't get it either.
1: Good luck, Tredyffrin. That's your township, right? That's where you live. So good. And maybe you can go to the meeting, Sarah, and get it approved. I'm sure that's right on the top of your agenda.
0: Oh yeah.
1: So the good news is some of the development has already happened. So this is actually pretty cool. I was excited to see this. So. The Pomelo Rooftop Terrace is opening this week. Right in Radnor. And they have botanical cocktails is what the headline says. So this is atop the Brandywine, which is a small hotel. It's a tribute portfolio hotel on King of Prussia Road. And they've got like indoor, outdoor rooftop dining, which I think is smart. Cause obviously like it gets cold. You still want to be able to go up there. Mm-hmm. I love this for Radnor. I love this for the main line because there are not nearly enough places that are like fun to go hang out, like where you can do this sort of stuff. So it's a restaurant and a lounge. They've got an indoor dining room and bar with an outdoor terrace, which is meant to have people hang out there. There's a fire pit and you know tables, lounge seating.
0: Fun.
1: Yeah, and the executive chef Michael Davies, he has worked at the Memphis Tap Room, Pumpkin Show, Fishtown. I mean, and he was at the Settlers Inn in Northeast Philadelphia. These are all very well-known places. You got like a raw bar there, oyster shrimp. I mean, I'm sold already.
0: Yeah.
1: And you know, it's got 136 seats, which I think is pretty cool. So that's going to open tomorrow and Thursday, 4 to 11, Friday and Saturday, 2 to midnight, Sunday, 2 to 9. I mean, this is an awesome thing to be doing. I think this is such a, because there's not a lot around there. It's all industrial again, kind of like King of Prussia. Mm-hmm. What do you think about this, Sarah?
0: Yeah, no, I think that will be received well. I feel like people love a good rooftop.
1: So. Yeah, I know. But there's none of this stuff exists on the main line. That's the problem. You have Lark, which is like, I mean, if you're coming from your end of the main line, right? Because you got TE, you got Radnor, you got Lower Merion. Mm-hmm. Going to Bala is like a hike. That's like a half hour, 40 minutes. That's not far from where we're sitting right now. Radnor's right in the middle. It's a good midpoint for a lot of people. Mm-hmm. They just opened Triple Crown over there, which is like right down the street. So I think this is going to do really well. I love this idea. I think it's really good for everyone around there, especially there's a lot of, they might get a lot of after work crowds there because you got the Radnor Corporate Center, you got the train station. I think this is great.
0: Yeah, I think I'll go check it out.
1: Yeah, right. Yeah, I'm in too. So maybe we'll have a big radio show meeting there one day. But
0: that's right.
1: I hope it does well. It's the Pomelo Rooftop. It's at 165 King of Prussia Road. This is the kind of stuff the main line really needs. I always hear complaints from neighbors like, there's nowhere to hang out around here. There's nowhere to go. This is a great spot that you can kind of access from all parts of the main line, very centrally located.
0: Yeah.
1: All right, we got a couple great new listings here, Sarah. You want to take the first one?
0: Oh, let me pull it up here.
1: All right, I'll go first while you're pulling that up. So we've got some incredible properties here coming to the market. The first one, and we got some open houses we're going to highlight too, 1051 St. Matthews Road in Chester Springs. This is an incredible property. It's a 5-bed, 3-full, 2.5-bath, 2003-built home, and it's got just under 3 acres. So this is, I mean, and the basement adds about another 1,400 square feet. Very thoughtful renovations. Huge front porch. It overlooks the land on St. Matthews Road. It's being offered at $1.395 million. This is all custom design. It's in West Vincent Township in O&J Roberts. There's going to be an open house 12 to 2 on the 8th. That's this Saturday. Great, great looking property. I mean, this is, you can move right into this place. Heavily upgraded, beautiful home. 1051 St. Matthews Road, offered at $1.395 million. And if you can't make the open house on Saturday from 12 to 2, click on the link. Sarah can get you in by appointment. They just need a couple hours notice. This is an incredible property, waiting for its new owner, masterfully built, really beautiful home.
0: Yep. We've got another one that is going to be hitting the market on Friday in Downingtown, 125 Dowland Forge Road. This is a 4-bed, 2.5-bath, a little over 2,500 square feet. It's being offered at $825. And this, if you are looking for a little bit of land, this is on 2.2 acres. It backs up to like some trees. There's great landscaping. A really nice looking property here. So that's being offered at $825, and it is by appointment only.
1: Yeah, and this home in particular, I mean, it like Sarah said, it's got a ton of privacy, finished basement. They renovated the whole thing outside and inside. So all new siding, new hardscaping, really great opportunity in Downingtown, and that's 125 Dowland Forge. We've also got some open houses this weekend. So the first one is a listing. We're showing they're going to start. This is a new listing. There's no open house scheduled here yet. It's at 273 spring run in Downingtown. So Sarah can get you into this by appointment as well. It's being offered at $750,000. Got a little delayed last week, so we haven't started showing it. 2,900 square feet, four beds, 2.5 baths. Beautiful looking house, very well cared for, nice open floor plan. And that's offered at $750,000, 273 spring run, appointment only. Sarah can get you in. It's in Euclid Township. Great value. Right off 113 and right in the heart of Downingtown.
0: Yep. And then another open house that we have coming up here is in Northern Liberties in Philly. So this is 913 North Lawrence Street. This is a 4-bed, 3-bath, 2,750 square foot home here being offered at $999,000. The open house is going to be on Sunday from 10 to 12.
1: Yeah, that's a great street in Northern Liberties too. I mean, you're only a couple blocks away from like Second Street and all the cool happening spots there. We've also got another open house, 224 Williams Avenue in Narberth Borough. This is a 3-bed, 1-bath twin, priced at $485,000. Had a very recent price adjustment. This home's in excellent shape. It's just over 1,000 square feet. Really convenient, walkable neighborhood. It's got a brand new deck on the back that's all composite, hardwood floors throughout. Really great looking home. And that'll be open on Saturday from 12 to 2. So if you want to check that out, it's 224 Williams Avenue in Narberth.
0: And then actually we've got another one on Sunday from 1 to 3, 1223 Higgies Ford Road in Penn Valley. This is a 4-bed, 3-bath, little over 3,000 square foot contemporary home being offered at $1.4 million. And the open house is going to be from 1 to 3.
1: That's what we got this weekend, ladies and fellas. So Sarah can get you into any of these homes by appointment. Just click on the link. You can follow her on Instagram. It's Ty_TyTime. That's TY_TIME. You can follow me at TomTool3RD, at TomTool3rd. 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

0: in the Delaware Valley. Welcome to the Jeff Gross Show here on WWDB Talk 860. We've got a fantastic broadcast. Jeff, how are you, sir?
1: I'm good, Joe. How are you today?
0: I am very good. And I
1: have a good weekend?
0: Oh, yeah. By the way, as we know, it is Tuesday and it is midday. We can be very thankful that the Phillies picked up some players, and this Luis Arraez is somebody who I have really enjoyed for decades. I mean, for years. He's he's like a Tony Gwynn type player. I don't know if you know who he is, but man, am I happy we picked him up.
1: Yeah, I was just reading about him. I don't really know too much about him, but that's great. It sounds great.
0: Well, what's great about him is he's a contact hitter. I mean,
1: and our bats are kind of cold right now, aren't they?
0: Well, when you live by the long ball, you die by it, and so I couldn't be more ecstatic. We got some pitching, real happy about that, and so very happy, and I'm happy about the topic for today's show. This is a really educational show, entertaining also because it's about the tactics, okay, that the insurance companies pull on injured workers during an injury case. Somebody gets injured on the job and, they've been working hard their whole life. They just assume they're going to be treated with respect because they've worked with respect and worked hard their whole career. And so that's the topic for today. But before we do, remind our listeners, if you will, Jeff, what a little bit about yourself and the firm.
1: So I handle workers' compensation claims, been doing it for 36 years, only on behalf of injured workers. I never represent insurance companies and I never represent employers. I only represent individuals, injured workers who are injured as a result of a work accident.
0: Okay, and so Gross and Kenny is one of the premier firms in the region, and so many people try to go to work every day and work their butts off and end up coming home, either not the way they left or not coming home. And so let's talk about our conversation, the tactics that work comp insurance companies pulled during the case. Okay.
1: I'm going to give you a couple off the bat, just from the very beginning, which is what people can experience and can become frustrated very easily because they think they're trying to do the right thing and then they can't. And it's designed that way. What happens is you have a work-related injury. You have an obligation to notify your supervisor, somebody who is supervisory to you in the workplace. So whether it be your supervisor, your boss, your superior, your lead manager, your manager, your foreman, anybody that's in a position that's supervisory to you will suffice for the requirement that you provide notice to your employer. But once that happens, many times people do not hear anything and they call and they call and they call and they don't get a response. And then once in a while, they do. And when they get the response, they get the response by letter. And it says, we've been trying to reach you, but have been unable to do so. Please contact this number to discuss your workers' compensation claim. And then they call that number to no avail. Nobody answers the phone. They leave messages. They can't get a call back. But yet in writing, it appears that they are doing the wrong thing because the carrier has been trying to get in touch with this person and not, and they haven't. They just say that to cover their ass. And so what ends up happening is it becomes very frustrating for my clients. So I tell them not to worry about that. Once you're in my hands, I take care of all of that. And so the key is for you to make sure that you notify your supervisor, and then let's take it from there. The second major, I don't want to say faux pas, the second major problem in the tactics of the insurance carrier is this 90-day rule of treatment with a captivated panel physician. What does that mean? That means that the carrier is supposed to be able to control your treatment for the

0: I can tell you that they will influence you and tell you things that just aren't true. You will not get paid unless you treat with our doctors. That's just not true. You will not get paid unless you call me back before 8 o'clock tomorrow morning, and it's now 5 o'clock p.m. on the night before. That's just not true. So they will say things that are just not true because A, they don't care, and B, they're trained to try to befriend you or scare you into having into submission where they control the narrative here. I guess at the end of the day, you should have a lawyer, and the lawyer will tell you what's what. I will explain to you what you need to do, what you don't need to do, who you have to talk to, who you don't have to talk to. Frankly, I don't like you talking to anyone. I like to do the talking so that it takes that frustration and that anxiety away from you so that I can help you the best way possible. You don't know what you don't know. And if you put your foot in your mouth, so to speak, that could come back to haunt you. So your best bet is to notify your supervisor, hire an attorney, and let the attorney guide you with regard to what needs to be done and what doesn't need to be done, whether it be treating with their doctors or not treating with their doctors, treating with doctors that we can identify as patient advocates, or getting to a specialist sooner than later because you have a serious condition.
1: What is the insurance company's actual legal obligation?
0: They have a fiduciary duty to the employer. And what does that mean? That means that the employer pays an insurance company premiums, just like you would pay your auto insurance company the premiums in order to have auto insurance. The difference is in a work-related claim, which is a work-related injury claim, when there's an accident or an injury, the insurance company has a fiduciary duty to the employer to protect them from a claim such that if you're injured, then they will have to pay your benefits. Workers' compensation has two types of benefits that are payable, actually three, but the two major ones are wage loss benefits and medical benefits. Wage loss benefits get paid to you from the time you are unable to work until the time you are able to work, with a 14-day waiting period, such that if you cannot work for 14 days, it then is retroactive to day one and payable ongoing until you either go back to work or until you fully recover or until you make a settlement. It also applies to medical benefits so that you should never have to pay any money out of your pocket for your medical expenses related to the work accident. Essentially, it's a little different than health insurance where you have co-pays and you have deductibles. In workers' compensation, there are no co-pays. There are no deductibles. There's simply their obligation to pay at the prescribed rates under the cost containment provisions, which is essentially 113% of what Medicare would pay for the given procedure. If Medicare doesn't have a procedure or a rate of pay, so to speak, for a modality that's being administered, whether it be medication, physical therapy, doctor's visits, whatever, surgery, if there's no Medicare code listed for it, then they have to pay 110% of the average wholesale price for whatever the procedure is. So at the end of the day, you should not have to pay for anything out of your pocket. If the cost containment provisions provide for a lower payment, such that the bill is, let's say, $1,000, and the cost containment provisions under the workers' comp law provide for $600 to be paid, the provider must write off that difference, and they cannot balance bill you. So you should never, ever, ever have to pay money out of your pocket for medical expenses, even in something called a utilization review, which is another red herring. If the treatment gets reviewed to determine whether it is reasonable and necessary under a utilization review, and it's determined not to be reasonable and necessary, you, as the claimant, do not have to pay for that treatment. The provider doesn't get paid, but it's not your responsibility to make that payment.
1: Have you ever seen anybody pay out of pocket when they try to represent themselves because the insurance was taking advantage of them?
0: All the time. And I tell them when I start representing them, if you've

0: paid anything out of pocket, send me the receipts and let me get you reimbursed because that's what I can do for them. They should not be paying things out of their pocket.
1: And so having said that, when should somebody start thinking about getting, educated, okay? And when should they start thinking about protecting themselves when they get injured?
0: The minute they get injured, they should be concerned about protecting themselves. You have many people that do not report the injury right away because they think, oh, it's nothing, I'm going to get better. It's not a big deal. I would err on the side of reporting the injury than not reporting the injury, because if it doesn't get reported right away, there is a credibility issue with regard to whether it even happened. And so clearly you want to notify your supervisor as soon as practically possible, and you want to engage an attorney as soon as practically possible. People don't hire lawyers right away because they think they can handle it on their own, or they think they can't afford to have a lawyer represent them. The reality is you can't afford to not have a lawyer represent you, because what ends up happening is you don't have to pay for my representation on an hourly basis. The way that I work and the way that all claimants' attorneys work in the Commonwealth of Pennsylvania is on a contingent fee. There is a standard percentage of 20% that is an acceptable per se, reasonable per se attorney's fee in the Commonwealth of Pennsylvania. That is a contingent fee, meaning it is contingent on a successful recovery. You do not pay out of your pocket any money. You do not pay unless and until the judge orders it. So even if you have an agreement with someone, that person will not get paid unless and until the judge approves the fee agreement.
1: What do you see as the biggest impact and mistake somebody might make that could end up biting them in the butt in their case?
0: There's a lot of them. I could tell you, give you a few examples. Number one, they fail to report the injury. Failing to report the injury can be a huge mistake and can bar you from recovering it. You only have 120 days to report the injury, which is 4 months. And that does sound like a lot, but the reality is that you're going to be judged. That's what a judge does. They judge people. They judge the situation. They judge you. They judge the employer. They judge the employer's doctor. They judge your doctor. But what is important is that if you don't give notice to your employer right away and weeks go by and then you do, it begs the question as to whether you are credible or not with regard to the reporting mechanism. And if you don't report it right away, it can affect your credibility. That's number one. Number two, there's a lot of problems with people being told what to do that is just not something they should do. For instance, the employer may say to you, don't worry about this. I'll take care of you, all right? I'll pay you. I'll take care of your medical bills. Don't worry. You tell the emergency room people that you got hurt at home, because if you got hurt here, it's going to cause my rates to go up. I will take care of you. You tell the doctor at the emergency room, this happened at home, not here. Okay. And some people say, oh boy, I need to help my employer not get higher rates or I could get fired.
1: I've heard this one.
0: Yeah. And so they are foolish to listen to that. It doesn't mean they're foolish that makes them an idiot. It's easy to fall into this trap, because I've seen it happen with the most steadfast and credible people. They fall into the trap because they don't want to lose their job. They don't want to cause any issues. They try to smooth it over by saying, yeah, it happened at home. Hey, boss, this is my bill for the ER. These are the bills that I have for therapy. And the boss says, well, you got to get that through workers' comp now. I can't do it. And then they're screwed. So
1: it's insurance fraud too, right? I mean,
0: it is, but it's word of mouth. And the employer will say, I never told them to do that.
1: Yeah, it's
0: everything needs to be in writing. So everything in writing is really, really important. A lot of times employees, claimants, that my clients will have a discussion with the employer, and the employer will try to lull them back to work in a modified duty capacity that doesn't exist. They'll try to make something up for the very short term, and then they'll try to terminate their employment because of their something they did wrong after the work injury, but immediately after the work injury, so that they're terminated for cause, and then they're going to fight them on the workers' comp and fight them on the unemployment compensation if they try to do that. So it's very important to get an attorney and listen to the attorney with regard to what you need to do. And if you have questions, raise them. Don't not raise them, okay? It's important to communicate with your lawyer, and it's important to get the right answers to the questions.
1: Now, I know in personal injury, the adjuster tries to call immediately after the accident. They act concerned, try to build trust, get statements, obviously, before the injury victim understands what the content of the extent of their injuries. Does that happen, as much in workers' compensation, where the adjuster will try to get, play the obviously the friendly adjuster approach, get as much information while they know the individual is not represented, so that they can use that against them?
0: Yeah, this happens all the time. They'll try to get a recorded statement or a written statement, or they'll try to secure something that they can use the claimant's own words against him or her. And so you got to be careful with that. I don't allow statements, recorded statements, to be had, especially if I've already filed a claim petition or if I'm representing someone. I just don't allow it. And I communicate, and I also don't allow contact with a nurse case manager who is going to try to thwart the claim and minimize the value of the case or minimize the exposure that the insurance company has by trying to coerce the doctor to return my client back to work. We don't allow that either.
1: What happens, though, if they do this before they meet you? In other words...
0: Well, that's when that happens. It happens before they meet me. It happens before they can tell the nurse case manager or the adjuster that they have a lawyer. Once they say, hey, I have a lawyer, then they're not supposed to be contacted again either by the adjuster or the nurse case manager without securing permission from me first.
1: And so what types of things do the adjusters, what are they hoping to hear when during these statements that they can use against the injured worker?
0: Well, there's a lot of different things that they can use. But if the person is not represented yet and the adjuster gets to that person or the nurse case manager gets to that person, then it can create all kinds of problems. If the adjuster contacts my client and says, hey, listen, let me get some information from you and then we can get your claim processed. And they use that term. They don't say accepted. They say processed. You can have a denied claim that's been processed, right? So they'll say, Joe, have you, I know you had a work injury. I'm really sorry to hear that. Hope you're going to be okay. Did you ever injure your lower back before? Because it sounds like you have a lower back injury now. I have, your boss said something about you had a prior surgery to your lower back. When was that? And then you start talking about that and they use that against you. And they say, well, this isn't the responsibility of the employer. This is the responsibility of the prior injury that you had. And they try to shift the blame that way. Or they may ask you, do you mind if I'd like to come with you to your appointments or send my nurse to your appointments so that they can better understand what's going on with you and talk to the doctor so we can help you? Well, that's not the reason why they do that. They're going to have somebody show up at the doctor's office and then be nice to you, or maybe not, depending on the situation, and then go and talk to the doctor and say to the doctor, Doc, what can we do to get this guy back to work? We have all kinds of jobs that we could put him in, and we really want to just bring him back in a modified duty position. Tell us what the restrictions are. And they get the doctor to commit to certain restrictions that then they can carve out a job that fits within those restrictions. And then that basically thwarts your claim. And so these are tactics that are used by the insurance company to try to thwart or limit their exposure on a claim.
1: Now, if somebody gets asked if a nurse case practitioner wants to go to the appointments, can they say no?
0: Yeah, but they don't. generally say no. They usually say, I don't have a lawyer. Are you sure? Because the way that that's phrased is, hi, I'm trying to help you. We want to talk to you and the doctor and make sure that you're getting good care. And then, of course, the injured worker says, oh, okay, well, I would love for you to help me. And they befriend them, and then they go talk to the doctor. And when my client leaves, or I should say the injured worker leaves because it's not my client yet, they talk to the doctor and they say, can we get this guy released to a modified duty position? Can he work from home? Can he do light duty? Can he work with the restrictions that you have in doing other things?
1: Name some extreme situations where you've seen that, where it's just really where somebody's injury might have been extremely, obvious and serious, and yet they tried and they obviously tried to send them back on light duty when it was probably too dangerous for them to get to the even get to the job.
0: I'm going to tell you a very, very interesting story, Joe. Way back in the 90s, when I was a young lawyer and I was handling a claim, I handled a claim for a meat processing facility in South Philadelphia. And they're known for their hot dogs and their cured meats and so forth and so on. My client was lifting very heavy meats and cheeses in order to weigh them on a belt that would record the weight and then pick them up from there and put them on a conveyor belt to go to the next level of production. When he lifted a big heavy thing of meat, he ended up pulling out his lower back. He had a herniated disc as a result of this. And because he had this herniated disc and he injured himself at work, he thought it'd be best to go see a lawyer, which is a smart thing to do. And he came to me. And I explained to him the good, the bad, the ugly. I had a claim petition filed on his behalf. We were litigating the claim petition. And all of a sudden, he gets a form called a notice of ability to return to work form, which is not what you think it means. It doesn't mean you got to come back to work. It's a notice of your ability to work or not work. It's just a poorly worded form, in my opinion. This is a form that came in 1996, by the way, when they revamped the entire workers' compensation law. In any case, this guy got this form after his injury and had already been scheduled for surgery, but hadn't had it yet. And he was told after receiving that form, he received a light duty job offer letter. The light duty job offer letter was to have him come in and be trained on safety video and to be part of their safety program, and he would get paid his regular rate of pay. And so he came in. This is a modified light duty position consisting of going in and sitting and watching videotapes that are 15 minutes long for 8 hours a day. The job entailed having to get up frequently so that he wasn't sitting in one position for any length of time, which was against his restrictions, and changing the videotape and rewinding it. Remember VCRs? Back then, you had to rewind the tape.
1: Well, Jeff, that's before my time, okay?
0: At the end of the day, he contacted me in a frenzy, and he said, you don't want to believe what they have me doing here. And he gave me a whole long story about stuff that they were doing to him. You wouldn't believe what I heard. He said that he was in a cubicle that was glass enclosed with a door, and there were really hard chairs that he was having a hard time sitting on, and they were launching spitballs at him, meaning the receptionists and the secretaries and the staff were trying to launch spitballs with a straw over the compartment with the glass enclosure to try and hit these individuals that were injured at work and were doing this modified duty assignment. There were six of them. And I couldn't believe it. He goes, you got to come and check it out. The rule is that you can do this. You can go and you can have a doctor come in and check it out. So his treating physician took it upon himself to go in and check it out and take pictures of what he saw. And this is what we used as evidence for the judge.
1: Those people still spit on him, even though the doctor was there?
0: Wait till you hear what happened. The doctor didn't show up as a doctor. The doctor showed up as a person who was doing something there. I don't even know how he got in. But he got into the facility. He had his camera, which was not a video camera like we have. It wasn't a cell phone like we have. It was before cell phones were big on the cameras. It was one of those flip phones. Remember those?
1: Oh, yeah.
0: And he went in with a camera.
1: Razor phones, right.
0: But this wasn't even a razor phone.
1: Oh.
0: It was a camera that he had under his jacket. He went in and he took pictures. He saw the area where this cubicle was. And when I tell you it was a cubicle, it was like a small cubicle that had six chairs in it. And six people were in that area. It was in the cold portion of the warehouse where the freezer is. So they had to sit there in their coats, bundled up in the cold. And they sat on chairs that were those preformed chairs that didn't have back. They had a back to them, but it was like a plastic chair that was preformed, and you would sit on there. It was very uncomfortable and cold, and they could not. They had to get up out of the chair and change the tape every 15 minutes. There's a big sign that he took a picture of that said, "If you get out of your chair." Too early, or if you don't change and rewind and replay the videotape, you're in violation of our light duty policy here. And there was a whole list of rules that said no this, no that, no this, no that. He took a picture of that too. And there is one picture of this woman with a straw like this and spitting a spitball of paper that she put in a straw to try and get over to hit these people. It was like a game they had. I couldn't believe that it actually existed. I thought my client had been lying to me or wasn't really telling me the truth, but it did exist.
1: Jeff, that is the craziest thing I've ever heard.
0: Is that a crazy thing? I put this guy on in front of the judge. The judge listened to it, saw the pictures, and went berserk. And basically that claim was in much better shape than it had been before my client attempted the modified light duty work. But there were basically six guys in there rotating to change the tape of the safety tape. It was 50 degrees in there.
1: Under light duty.
0: Actually, it was in the 40 something degrees in there.
1: Under light duty. That's what they put them under light duty. And people wonder, okay. I mean, that is as disgraceful as anything I've ever heard in my entire life. Okay. And so, you mentioned earlier about recorded statements. We were talking, can somebody deny a recorded statement? If you're talking to them and they say, we've all heard it, you're going to be on the recorded statement, the recorded line for quality assurance purposes or whatever. Can somebody, somebody who's injured, who's talking to an insurance company, can somebody actually say, I'm not comfortable with that, I'm not going to do that?
0: Yeah, Pennsylvania does not, you're not allowed to record people's conversations, including a conversation that we have, without the consent of the individual. So if you don't consent to it, it doesn't get recorded. That's okay. Why when you sent me the Zoom link for today, and it said, recording in progress, there's a button that I have to hit, okay.
1: Exactly.
0: It's a consent button, basically, that says that I'm consenting to the recording. You can take pictures of people in an investigation if you're going to surveil them, like the insurance companies do all the time, they surveil people, but you cannot record a person's voice without their permission in Pennsylvania. There are other states that you can, but generally speaking, you cannot do that in Pennsylvania.
1: And I imagine that that the reason why people, for example, would allow the insurance company to do that or would be afraid to go see a lawyer or go see their own doctor even though they don't know their rights, and it really is a devastating thing based upon the tactics that we're talking. Let me just ID the show. You're listening to the Jeff Gross Show here on WWDB Talk 860. Today's show is about the tactics that the insurance companies, you know, carry out often on injured workers and injury victims. When it comes to, and you see this in third-party cases, I'm sure, but, you know, quick, low settlement offers, typically that is in an auto insurance claim or a personal injury case. But have you ever seen that in a workers' comp case where you get a low ball work comp settlement offer, or maybe somebody who was not represented got one? And of course, the medical would be in that. They would forego the medical. I'm going to take a shot. You ever see that in work comp?
0: Absolutely. I have a client that I represented. He was a little older and he was working at a department store and he hurt himself. And after months of treatment and inability to work, and he was getting paid workers' compensation, they said to him, look, we want to settle your case. We'd like to pay you $15,000.
1: Wow.
0: And they said, oh, $15,000. Wow. So he said to his daughter, well, what should I do? She said, well, why don't you contact a lawyer and see if that's the right amount of money to settle the case for? And he contacted me and I said, I asked him where he worked. He told me this department store. And I said to him, do you have any other employment besides the department store? He said, yeah, I can't live off of that. I'm basically, I work for that place, but I also I work for a brokerage and I have been unable to do that either. I said, well, are they paying you for the brokerage? Of course, no, well, I didn't get hurt there. I said, it doesn't matter. If you get hurt in the department store, they have to provide wages that you're not able to make there, but also in a concurrent employment situation. So if you have other employment, they must pay for your inability to do that other employment as well. And sure enough, I told them, you'd be crazy to take a $15,000 offer. I ended up settling the case down the road. First of all, I got him paid retroactively for his concurrent employment that he had at the brokerage. Bless you. But I also got him maximum comp rate retroactive to the date of the accident and ongoing. And then we settled the case for $185,000 afterwards.
1: Wow.
0: So he went from $15,000 to $185,000 when we were all said and done. And I said, so are you glad you listened to your daughter to hire a lawyer? And are you glad you listened to me to not accept $15,000? it was a joke, but it's a serious thing.
1: But here's a question, Jeff. Don't the insurance companies have a fiduciary responsibility to the insured, to the people that they're, you know, to the, in these situations, in a work injury situation, somebody that gets injured? I mean, the workers' comp insurance is that, how does that work? Is that taken out of your pay every week? Is that?
0: No.
1: How does that work?
0: So the fiduciary duty that the insurance company owes is to the employer.
1: Employer, right.
0: They're the ones that are paying the right premiums for this.
1: Right.
0: The obligation that they have to the injured worker is to comply with the law in Pennsylvania as it is workers' compensation. They have to, if they don't properly investigate the claim, if they don't properly pay the right amount of money, if they don't properly pay for the injury that's the real description of the injury, they can all be subject to having to pay all that once I get involved. If they intentionally thwart a claim or they cover certain things up, well, yeah, they're in violation of the law. Or if they don't properly pay what they've agreed to pay and if they don't properly answer the claim, they don't properly pay the amount that's appropriate in a timely fashion, they're in violation of the law and they can get penalties for that. But the fiduciary duty applies to the carrier being a fiduciary to the employer. So is a difference between that and right, what we're talking about.
1: I got you. I understand.
0: However,
1: go ahead.
0: You asked a very interesting question. Does it come out of the pay of the employee, meaning the premium?
1: Right.
0: No, it does not. The employee doesn't pay for workers' compensation insurance. The employer pays for the premium for the workers' compensation insurance.
1: So one of the tactics that you see a lot is delay, delay, delay, okay? And it's almost, you know, to smoke somebody out. So they give up, you know, they see their bills and
0: we call it starving out. They try to starve out my client. If they delay and my client isn't getting paid, my client becomes desperate. And after a while, my client will take anything just to be able to get some money, whether it be a lowball offer to settle the case, whether it be, you know, sacrificing a description of injury in order to get paid faster. Things like that are tactics of an insurance carrier that they will do.
1: Jeff, have you ever seen, and I know this has had to happen, and this is an extreme situation, but delays can be very stressful. And how close to the edge have you seen someone go who's been pushed around and delayed before they walk into your office? How close emotionally have you seen people go?
0: I've seen all kinds of problems. I've seen people get evicted from their homes. I've seen people because they can't pay the rent. I've seen people go into a situation where they need food stamps and welfare, and they have no money because they're living hand to mouth beforehand, and now the money's not coming in, and they can't afford to litigate a lengthy claim petition, which could take 9 months to a year to adjudicate, because they don't have that kind of funds. And so there are remedies to doing these things, and there are legal companies that are funding organizations that will fund people in such dire straits to give them a little bit of some leverage in order to withstand the claim petition. But I've seen some bad things happen to some very good people for no apparent reason other than the insurance company is trying to thwart their claims.
1: About depression, and you know, you're talking about, listen, everything in my life, and I know yours, you love your job. You're one of the best on the planet. You've represented individuals who wouldn't otherwise, for no out-of-pocket cost. And man, if I got somebody like Jeff Gross on my side, okay, man, I got a big stick now. But I can't think of a more devastating situation than not to be able to provide for my family. And that, and along with your passion for your job and helping those who can't help themselves, people, you know, I know your family is number one. Having said that, people who can't feed their family, just the thought of it, and being delayed, okay, and these delayed tactics. So when you look at the delayed tactics, you look at, you know, adjusters requesting duplicate paperwork, repeating investigations, changing adjusters, asking for one more document, enough to drive somebody mad. Have you ever seen anybody or even heard of anybody coming close to suicide?
0: I have. I've actually had suicides.
1: And that has to be, in other words,
0: There's nothing worse than when you are so low that you feel like you are just not worth anything, and you try to take your own life. Look, I've seen some really bad stuff in my career, and if I can just help somebody not have to deal with that, that depression, that anxiety, that feeling of worthlessness, because they just don't have anywhere to turn to, if I can help that person a little bit, then I'm happy, okay? Or happier than if I can't help them at all. And I know what this does to people. And I've also seen things happen where there's even an accepted claim, but they're not getting paid. I have several clients that, for whatever reason, these carriers like to play games with my clients, and they don't send out a check, or they'll send out a check late. Or they'll say, well, we sent out a check. It's in the mail. I don't know what's going on. Why didn't he get his check? And the guy doesn't get his check, and he's just devastated because he can't make ends meet. And I can file a penalty for that. Look, a couple of years ago, the governor passed a law. We were very instrumental in trying to secure it, called the direct deposit law, where if requested by the claimant, the injured worker, the insurance company has to have a direct deposit feature so that they can simply have money directly deposited into my client's bank as opposed to waiting for a check.
1: Yeah, get lost in the mail, right?
0: God only knows if it's lost in the mail or if they just failed to send it. And they'll come up with this printout that shows that it was sent and my client didn't get it. The direct deposit law should have cured all of these issues, but it hasn't, because insurance companies say, oh, I'm sorry, your client fell off of repetitive pay, and therefore these automated payments did not go out, and it's been 4 weeks, but we've fixed it. In the meantime, my client's destitute. He can't provide for his family, or she gets evicted because she can't pay the rent or what have you. It's just not right. And so we file penalties on those claims, and we don't hold back. There's a lot of judges that don't like penalties being filed every time the client doesn't get the check, because 2 days later they do get the check. But the truth of the matter is, I'd much rather file a penalty and then withdraw the penalty if it's a 2-day delay, just to get them to respond and to issue payment. But there are cases, and these are bad, bad, bad actors, where my client doesn't get paid, I have to file a penalty, and they still don't pay. And I've had one that was so egregious that the judge ordered a 50% penalty on the unpaid amount, which went on for 4.5 months. It's a long time to be without money. And while the penalty is great, it's a great thing for my client, he would much rather would have not had to have that happen.
1: The stress, it must have been just incredible.
0: The stress is incredible. And that goes on another claim, which is a psychological claim for mental. This can affect you mentally, and that is a viable claim.
1: And can that develop because of this?
0: Of course it can.
1: Wow.
0: All I have to prove for a psychological claim from a physical injury is that the psychological claim arose out of the original physical injury. And so if you're not getting paid workers' compensation because you have a physical injury, and as a result, you become anxious and depressed because you're not getting paid properly, that is a psychological claim. And that is a viable claim under the law.
1: Now, Jeff, I've known you for a long time, and one of the nicest guys, one of the most professional. But you got some edge to you. You got some edge to you. And in other words, you're not going to tolerate, how does that, so when something, devastating happens to somebody, they go into a deep depression, maybe something unthinkable like we talked about. I know that must stick with you. And I know it hasn't happened a lot. You've been obviously incredibly successful, but even so, when you know that it's the game and it's because of the tactics that go on, because of the insurance company. Does it sometimes come at the hands of the defense attorney, or mostly is, and I don't, I'm not sitting here, but what I'm saying is that, you look at the adjuster, does it ever stick in your craw, even for a lifetime, when you see what, one individual or two individuals did to torment someone's life, who may have been vulnerable and stressed out because they could no longer live with dignity?
0: This happens more often than you think. And it sticks in my craw, something fierce. I consider myself a reasonable person. When I say that, I mean, if you don't pay my client and I have to file a penalty, and then 2 days later, my client's paid. So it's kind of like no harm, no foul. It's only been a short time. I understand I'll withdraw that petition because it's a stupid small amount. But if it's an ongoing, persistent, or cyclical or pattern that affects my clients by the way that you're failing to pay my client, I'm going to go to bat for my client and I'm not going to withdraw that penalty and I'm going to push it to the mat. I've had situations like that in the past. I had a situation where I settled my client's case only to find that they didn't issue the payment, and 30 days went by, 45 days went by. I had filed a penalty petition, and the judge ordered the amount of time that went by from the date that the compromise and release agreement was approved, which is the settlement agreement, from the date that a settlement agreement was approved to the time that my client actually got paid was 90 days. And the judge issued a 50% penalty on the delayed amount. Well, that amount was $125,000. So 50% of that is $75,000. My client got an award of $125,000 for the settlement and then $75,000 for the penalty because of the situation.
1: Why would they do that? Why would no one? They're not. They've been around a while, a couple of days.
0: Sometimes it's a tactic. Sometimes it's an oversight. In this case, my client actually was an insurance adjuster. So to make matters interesting, this particular case, my client was a senior adjuster who I used to have cases against.
1: And wow.
0: She got hurt. She fell at work. And she got hurt. And she came to me because she knows that I'll get her results. And I filed a claim, and they didn't accept it right away. And then they did. And then after they accepted it, they paid her for a while. And then we resolved it for a settlement. And when we settled the case, for whatever reason, they didn't pay her, probably because one person didn't know who was supposed to make the payment. I don't know. There's no excuse for it. But she did not get properly paid. And I did not withdraw that because of the length of time it took. So the answer to your question is it does happen frequently. It does happen often. It boils my blood. I don't like it. I don't like when my clients get the short end of the stick and are left being held out to dry. They need to get paid. And, you know, if I did that to an insurance company and I didn't secure my end of the bargain, I'd be, you know, they would come after me. A lot of times the defense attorneys will say to me, "Hey, Jeff, look, file a penalty because I can't reach my client." I do a courtesy contact to the opposing counsel before doing anything. And I say, "Listen, my client was not paid properly. Can you please look into this?" And invariably, they will all say, "Sure, I'll get back to you." But there are these cases that happen where they'll say, "I can't get an answer out of my client. Go file a penalty." And I do. And I do it because it has to be done. And they know I mean business, and they know I'm not withdrawing it.
1: And Jeff, that communication amongst attorneys, is it typically, we've had defense attorneys on shows plenty of times. Mm-hmm. A lot of the attorneys started off on the defense side. And they, you know, in other words, that's how they cut their teeth.
0: They learn a lot that way. They know what the other side does. It's very valuable to a person in my shoes to hire an attorney that's been on the other side because they know the other side and the playbook of the other side. So I can use that to my advantage because they know they're not going to take any crap from the insurance company, or they know what buttons to push.
1: And also, but having said that, is there typically camaraderie between, and I don't mean during a, you know, like in other words, like even you watch Major League Baseball. I mean, they're playing like there's no tomorrow, to, you know, try to win or even pro football. But on occasion, you'll see them patty the other guy. Or, you know, is there typically respect and honor between attorneys, that are on opposite sides?
0: There is. And in fact, there are certain types of law where there are more camaraderie among the attorneys. There is more camaraderie among the attorneys than in other areas. So workers' compensation happens to be a very good bar association. Most of the attorneys get along famously. It's funny, I don't know as many claimant attorneys, meaning my competition, as I do defense attorneys because I deal with them all the time. It's a relatively small bar association, so you're dealing with the same people over and over again. And if you get a bad reputation for being a combatant and a person who is just not reasonable, that's not a good thing to have. The judges don't like it. The attorneys don't like it. And the attorneys are going to create problems when that occurs. So I have a lot of people that I respect on the other side. In fact, most of them, I can give you five people that I don't respect. Everybody else is great. And they're very cooperative. I'm cooperative with them. The goal for me isn't to hurt the other side. The goal for me is to help my client. And by doing what I'm doing and being cordial to the other side, I'm actually helping my client because they're going to give me the benefit of the doubt. I have attorneys that when I get a case on, they're like, oh, we're so glad to see you on the other side. They will give me the sun, the moon, the stars. They'll maximize they'll tell me, here, I have this amount in authority. I'm just going to give you my entire authority. Rather than play the negotiating game, they'll just hand me their entire authority. That's something, okay?
1: Well, I mean, you've earned that. And
0: my point is that if people are civil to each other and they treat each other with respect, they're going to get respect in return. It's going to better the interests of their clients that way.
1: Jeff, if you would, we've come to the end of the fastest hour in radio. Give our listeners your contact information.
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1: 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I want to thank everybody for tuning in to the Jeff Gross Show here on WWDB Talk 860. We want to thank our host, Jeff Gross, for a fantastic broadcast. On behalf of Jeff Gross, I'm Joe Dougherty. Thanks for listening, everybody.

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17: Every one of us is a walking museum of sports, from that first ball game with your parents to maybe getting that first nervous, sweaty autograph to maybe even taking your own kids to the very first game. 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I'm Doug Scheimel, our show dedicated to sports memories, memorabilia, and the museum that's going to capture it all right here in Philadelphia. 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Joining me from his sports cave in Villanova, he is truly our guide and mentor, Comcast Spectacor legend, founding vice president of the Philadelphia Flyers and creator of the Museum of Sports, and author of the fantastic book, Blades, Bands, and Ballers, How Flash and Cash Rescued the Flyers and Created Philadelphia's Greatest Showplace. Ladies and gentlemen, the Flash in Flash and Cash and the world's greatest showman, Mr. Lou Scheinfeld. How you doing, Lou?
18: I'm doing good. Well, Ed Snyder was Cash. I was Flash. I would have traded places with him, but he held on to that wallet pretty tight. But I'm not going to mention the Phillies because I'm depressed enough as it is. Very excited about the Eagles going to training camp. Very excited about the Sixers' possible new look, or definitely yep. new look. It's just very exciting to be in Philadelphia, coming off of all the events we just had. And looking forward to the fall.
17: Exactly. We get them, as we were talking in the pre-show, we get the stars on their way up and we get the stars on their way out. So hopefully this one got a little something left in the tank. And Museum of Sports Director of Community Outreach, Susan Baxter. How are you, Susan?
19: I'm good. I'll report on my fellow females. Caitlin Clark broke the record for the WNBA per game score at 45 points last week. So she just keeps going.
17: Hell of a career, long as you can stay healthy, because they're getting in their cheap shots.
19: Oh, yeah.
17: Oh, it's pretty amazing.
19: That's a rant. Blue, there you go. Yeah.
17: Coming up today, he celebrated with the Museum of Sports 50 years since he and the Broad Street Bullies beat the Russians. The legendary Joe Watson is back on the Museum of Sports show. And in our second segment today, he ended up being the guy that the Harlem Globetrotters would pick on in their historic showdowns with the Washington Generals. Big Al Zolak is on the program here today. And, of course, in our final segment today, he is our king of sports collectibles, and Lou's going to try to stump the guru with sports trivia. Nick DePaccia Jr. is on the show. But up first, as always, Lou is mad as hell, and he's just not going to take it anymore. Lou Scheinfeld says there's too much melodrama in the broadcast booth.
18: That's a good word. I have other words that I can't say on the air.
17: I know you do.
18: These announcers, they get excited about stuff that we see every day. Hey, there's a dribbler at the third. He picks it up barehanded, with his skin. He didn't use the gloves. That slow roller, he picked it up. But did you see it, Kurt? Barehanded with his hand, no glove. That's one peeve. My other peeve is in basketball. If a guy takes a set shot, takes a three pointer, they call it now, and it kisses off the glass and goes, "Oh, the bank is open. Oh, it went off the glass. Did you see that, Vinny? That ball hit the glass and went in the net. The bank is open." Have a shutting up and talk about the game.
17: It was the radio guys for generations that got very melodramatic.
18: The TV guys are actors.
17: Well, the TV guys would let the pictures do the talking a lot of times, but these newer, the younger generations of announcers, it's like CNC. You got to talk.
18: Use his bare hand.
17: Yeah. Oh my God.
19: Hey, the running Museum out of unique wants, ideas.
17: Museum of Sports wants everybody out there to win tickets to the Eagles, Sixers, Flyers, Phillies, and Philadelphia Union in our second blockbuster raffle grand prize drawing. You heard you got tickets to all those games. In our second place prize is going to be an all expense trip paid for four people to spring training with the Phillies, and you get two tickets to two different games. Third prize is a 70-inch flat screen and catered party for the Super Bowl. Raffle tickets are just $20 and they benefit the Museum of Sports. Just message me or the Museum of Sports on Facebook, X, or LinkedIn, and we will get you a raffle ticket. I want to mention, we also got some very good press. I mentioned it last week. I didn't have the clip at the time. During the Major League Baseball All-Star Game, former Phillies Doug Glanville has a podcast called Baseball Unscripted, and he was doing it live from the Museum of Sports, Sports Founders of Philadelphia Mosaic Art Exhibit at the Philadelphia City Hall. Gabby, if you want to roll that clip, please.
20: Some of the Philly, beautiful Philadelphia classic architecture. So I'm inside an art gallery, and I'm working with some new acquaintances around the Philadelphia Sports Museum Initiative. They're trying to start a museum that would recognize, chronicle, archive a lot of the history of Philadelphia sports, which of course is kind of one of a kind.
21: Yeah.
20: And, you know, so this is a sort of a sample of one of those sort of mosaic styles of what, you know, an exhibit could look like.
17: So you got to visit down there in the east entrance of Philadelphia City Hall, the Museum of Sports, Sports Founders of Philadelphia exhibit, put together by a beautiful local mosaic sports artist, Jonathan Mandel. You see his work all over the city, including Citizens Bank Park. 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So themuseumsports.org. Well, our first guest needs little in the way of introduction. You see him there in the Zoom box. He has been the face of the Broad Street Bullies since Lou Scheinfeld and Ed Snyder brought the Flyers to Philadelphia, and they won back-to-back Stanley Cups. But it was on their showdown with the Russian team as the Flyers were heading into their third Stanley Cup that would change and save the National Hockey League and would change and save face for the nation. Ladies and gentlemen, a big welcome back to Mr. Joe Watson. Joe, how you doing?
22: Oh, fine. I'm enjoying this. This is different. I do a lot of these Zoom calls, but this is a little different and it's unique. So you guys do a great job. It sounds good.

0: came flooding back as you told the stories of that game with the Lou Scheinfeld and all the bullies who were there. What was it like? Because you guys participated in that great documentary put together by Joe Amadei and company called Cold War in Philly. Had you thought much about that game prior to like the documentary and the anniversaries?
1: Well, I remember distinctly we were in Toronto on Thursday night prior to the game. And we're not well-liked in Toronto, obviously, but when we're getting on the bus, people usually throwing things at us and screaming at us and everything else. They're wishing us good luck to beat the Russians. We must beat the Russians to save the National Hockey League. And I never really thought much of it until we had a meeting on Saturday. And we went and watched the Russians practice. And we were supposed to go out on the ice and practice after them. And, of course, they would have been watching us. So I went and told Freddie, I said, I don't think we should practice. Let us go out there and do whatever we want to do, but not practice. Just throw the puck around, take some shots, and so on and so forth.
0: Yeah.
1: He says, fine, that's what we'll do, which we did. And of course, and then after the practices, we had a banquet in the Spectrum, and there were press all over the place. There had to be 200 press from all over the world there. So they're introducing the Russians very calmly, and they were getting light applauses. And then they come to the Flyers, and they introduce us and start. They come to number 8, Dave the Hammer Schultz. All of a sudden, the Russians were looking around, and they were very nervous, looking around to see where this guy was and everything else. And then we realized that they were a little nervous about this game and so on and so forth. So that worked to our advantage. Because they
0: had a pretty easy go of it through the other NHL teams they had played in the weeks and months prior to coming to Philly.
1: Well, they beat the Rangers, they beat Boston, and they tied Montreal, and of course, we had to uphold the prestige of hockey in North America. We had to win. And that's when we really started feeling the pressure on Sunday when Clarence Campbell comes in the dressing room before the game and says, boys, you have to win this game at all costs. At all costs. And we more or less told him, get the hell out of here. You hate us. You don't like us. You say we're bad for hockey. It's funny. Wherever we went, we sold out every bloody building in the league. And then we were bad for hockey, and he was a Montrealer, obviously, and a Canadian fan,
0: you were just kind of a kid back then, essentially. Did you think much? Did you pay much attention to the lack of relations between the Soviet Union and the United States, or was Cold War just a term that you heard on the news every so often?
1: Yeah, right. No, I never realized that the impact that we would make on hockey in North America. I get around and people can still remember when we beat the Russians in 76 and where they were and so on and so forth. So it goes to show you, we were very instrumental in what was going on in hockey, and we had to win this game at all costs. But prior to that, we never thought much of it, I don't think, anyway, or at least I didn't,
0: It had so much significance to it. Lou, how did the Super Series sort of come about? And I know you, the Flyers had some say in terms of kind of where they went in the batting order against the Soviet teams.
2: Yes and no. I mean, the other teams had to be accommodated based on their schedule of open dates. But Ed Snyder, was quite an anti-Russian owner. And to him, this was a vengeance game for the way they treated their citizens, especially the Russian Jews. But Ed was itching to play them. We had to be one of the teams. And he said, why don't we let them play the other three first? We've got some open days and we'll play. But I just want to show one thing, if you can see it. I just happened to find it. The Russians were so upset that they accused us of being gangsters, bullies, murderers. And this is the cartoon, if you can see it, that ran nationally.
0: Oh, I saw that online,
2: Russia.
0: Too. That's a great cartoon.
2: Yeah, we were with clubs, beating them with clubs. This went all over Europe, and Russia kept saying, these bullies, they gangsters, they called us. So, and Ed Snyder said, I love

0: of this. So I got an original copy for him and had it framed, and he kept it in his office till the day he passed away.
1: Oh, that is what I remember that picture distinctly. I really remember it. And we had a lot of laughs. We had a lot of laughs then when it came out. We really did. And then when we went to Russia 8-9 years ago, I took our Flyers alumni team over there and we played. And I got interviewed a lot because I was the only player that played in the game in 76 that was playing over in Russia at the time. And all they want to do is talk about how we dismantled the Soviet Red Army team. They could not believe that we beat their best team.
2: What was the strategy? Now, we talked about this at the lunch, Joe. Well, Fred Shero, he knew that the Russians were a very, finesse, pass-happy team. What did he sort of map out to you guys to sort of completely offset that?
1: He had our defense stand up between the center ice and the blue line and try to break up their continuity when they're coming up the ice and try to break it up before they got going. And we constantly did that. That's why we prevented them from getting many shots. They only got 13 shots in the whole game. And we outshot them 49-13. But Freddie had to stand up, and our forwards would come in behind. And we'd take the players out. They were coming with the puck, take them out. And our players would grab the puck and go the other way. And we dominated the game. We outshot them 17-2 in the first period, for God's sake. Yeah. And we could have had four or five goals.
2: And it was, I think Fred had said he wanted to use the brute force of the Flyers to their advantage. And I guess Ed Van Imp's hit sort of was the welcome to Spectrum and welcome to Philly for the Russians.
1: Well, it was. Eddie made a beeline out of the penalty box, and he made a beeline, and we talked about Karmaloff a lot because he was their best player, best offensive player. And Eddie just had us, he made a beeline for him, and Eddie said he ran into his elbow. That was a big elbow. My God, he knocked him down. He knocked him out, and that was it. But they weren't very interested in playing the game after that. And we totally dominated that. And I must say that we had a great time celebrating after the game, too. And 2 days later, we had to go to Kansas City. So Bobby Clark and I are walking around in this big department store in Kansas City. This guy is looking at us, and I thought he was security. He looked at us. He says, "Aren't you guys from Philadelphia?" We said, "Yeah." He says, "I know who you are. You're the Broad Street Bullies." Now, this is in Kansas City, for Christ's sake, of all places. So go to show you. He watched the game, but there's over 300 million people in the world watch the game, and Russia alone, 150 million people.
2: Yep.
3: Could you feel the tension on the ice when you guys were playing, or were you just playing a game?
1: I think we felt tension initially, but once we got into our stride and everything else, and we were kind of controlling everything out there, and it didn't really affect us after the first 10 minutes of the game.
0: Ed Van Imp was a clean player. He was a tough player. He would take you on, but he rarely ever fought. If he had to, he would. But he was not a dirty player at all. And he just did what naturally you would do. But the guy's jaw did run into his elbow.
2: Yeah. Valery Kharlamov, who I guess was one of their big stars. Yeah. So he goes down. And how long was it after that the Russians walked out?
1: That was shortly after. That play happened, and they were very upset, and they could not believe there wasn't a penalty called. So Lloyd Gilmore was a referee, and he went over to the Russian bench and told them, "If they don't get somebody, get out in the ice here quickly, we're going to get a 2-minute penalty." And they took their time getting out there, so he gave them a 2-minute penalty. And then they walked off the ice. I honestly thought they would come back. I think we all thought they'd come back. And, of course, Mr. Snyder went down there and informed him, "If you don't come back and play, you're not going to get your money." And money talks in Russia. So, obviously, they came back and played. Tretiak was a difference. I mean, my God, it would have been embarrassing. We could have scored 10 goals if he didn't play well.
2: Yeah. Hey, Lou, what happened back there in the locker room? So the Soviets are off the ice. You guys are back there. What were they complaining to you about, and what did Ed tell them?
0: Well, Ed and I ran down to the locker room area. We didn't go in the locker room. The Flyers were on. I think you stayed on the ice for a while. But the Russians closed their door, and their manager came out, and he said, you make damage on our players. We don't play. And Ed turned to one of the NHL officials, said, have they been paid yet for these four games or any games? And he said, no. So he said to the guy, no play, no rubles. And he said, and the Russian manager said, we play.
2: So they come out there and nothing much changes. Joe, you have a shorthanded goal in the second period after the goals by Reggie and Rick McLeish. It just started to fall into place. Fred Shero's strategy worked.
1: Yeah, it certainly did. You know, we were in a penalty we were killing a penalty, a Russian penalty. And I was on the ice at the time, and they were making a line change, but they were taking their time. And I thought I'd angle up, saunter up the ice with Selesky and Kitterchuk, which I did. And Selesky takes a nice shot, keeps it low so the goalie can't control the puck, hits his pads, and I have to sneak in there and stick the puck into the net. I prove one thing after I jump, white man can't jump. I try to jump, and I jump about 2 inches off the ice. I could jump.
2: So you got a vertical leap of what?
1: That
2: about
1: was kind of embarrassing.
2: Yeah, you got a vertical leap of what? About an inch and a half, 2 inches?
1: Yeah, if I was lucky, an inch and a half. My God. Oh, it was called, when I saw the play, you know, the movie that's out now, the Cold War.
2: Yeah.
1: And I see that replay quite a bit, and I said, well, you guys, look at that. I really prove I can't jump.
2: Well, and it was interesting. A lot of memories came flooding back, and a lot of emotional ones for all of you guys, your brother and Bob and Gary and Lou. And Lou Scheinfeld, you said you were starting to feel a little verklempt reliving all of that when we were at the Museum of Sports lunch with these guys.
0: Well, you know what? It was 50 years, but the way we talked about it that day and hearing Joe's stories and some of the others, Dorney, all of a sudden I realized I forgot how big that game was, what worldwide influence it had, and how for weeks we were walking on air. I mean, we had to win that game, and for that one day, the rest of the hockey league liked us, and then they went immediately back to hating us. But Joe, you went to Russia not years later, and you wound up going to Siberia.
1: Well, Gene Hart went to Siberia. What happened was in 1993, Gene took his family to Russia, and they were in Moscow for 4 or 5 days. And then he decided to go to Siberia, and he hops in a train with his family and everything else, and 3-day train ride to get to Siberia. And they're walking around in this area there, and they come across this prison. And they see these guys on balls and chains, and Gene goes up to the guard and says, how come those guys are in balls and chains? And the Russian guard says, oh, they were on the ice when Joe Watson scored a shorthanded goal. So, so in a way, it was kind of embarrassing for them, you know.
0: Did Fred Shero say that goal set hockey back about 30 years?
1: Yeah, 20, 25, 30 years. They still haven't recovered from it.
2: Joe, you told some touching stories. You maintained relationships with a number of these players over the years, and you said it was kind of a sad existence that they had kind of eked out over these decades.
1: Yeah, you know, the Russians, I don't know if you've ever been to Russia, but the way they drink their vodka, they drink the vodka straight in a beer for chaser. You're not going to last very long. You do that every day. Jesus God. Oh, boy. And but I got to meet a lot of them, you know, but there's only two of them left when we went there on our trip 7-8 years ago. And it was kind of, you know, and I met Tretiak. We did a hockey school in Montreal 1 year, a fantasy camp in Montreal. And Tretiak was there training he was coaching the goaltenders for Montreal Canadiens, and they were in training camp at the time. So I got to meet Tretiak, and he played goal for us when we played a game against all the players that came to this fantasy camp. And so I got to know him pretty good, and he's really a nice man. And he runs all the sports in Russia now. His job is to run all the sports for Putin. Him and Putin are pretty close. In fact, Putin was supposed to play against us in Red Square, but I don't think you want to take a chance, so he didn't play the game again.
2: Well, I think he might have been insisting that he play with his shirt off. So, Lou, everybody credits this game with saving face for the NHL, saving face for the United States. I mean, was that just a wild overstatement back then, or it was that impactful?
0: It was. It was a world event, and as Joe said, hundreds of millions of people around the world watched this. And that was before, the advent of the Super Bowl drawing all these people and the World Cup on TV. And so that was momentous. The United States, everybody watched. It was one of the biggest drawing events, ratings. But this is the Broad Street Bullies, and it only burnished their legend. It didn't create the legend. Yep. These guys, and I lived with them. I went on the road a lot. And I know Joe very well, and of course Bernie and Clarky when he came up a few years later, but Joe, talk about the Flyers together today. We've had some great teams in Philadelphia in all sports, but there is no team as revered as the Bullies, and some of that has to do with the fact that most of you guys live here.
1: Well, you know what? It's funny. I was in. I went down to North Carolina. A year ago, and I'm in there. I'm with a friend of mine, and we're sitting there BSing in this bar, and they were talking about this and that, and we mentioned hockey, and he mentioned hockey. He said, "Well, did you play?" I said, "Oh yeah, I used to play for the Flyers." And he says, "Well, when did you play?" "Well, I played in the Broad Street Bully." I mean, "You did?" And I said, "Yes, I did." And he says, "So you were a Bullies." I said, "Well, yeah, I was part of the Bullies and everything else." He says, "I never forgot that Russian game when you guys beat them in 1976. I'll never forget that. That'll be living my memory as long as I live." So go to show you, it did make a big impact all over the world. And we got letters from people in Australia, Japan, foreign countries, Europe. A lot of European people sent us congratulatory that we beat the Russians, and I felt bad for the Russians, some of the Russians, but you know what the Russians used to do? They used to come to the games and they wouldn't shower after the game. They'd take their towels and the soap and put it in their bag and go. And then they wanted to go get some jeans. They loved the jeans. So, I remember they went over to Jersey to buy jeans, and they would take them to the black market and sell them over in Russia. Another thing is they never bought any equipment. So what that meant, it means that the people that are putting the series on in the States had to buy the equipment for the Russians, of course. It's all brand new equipment. They put that on and they take it back there and sell it in the black market too. So, I mean, that's the way they survive, the poor people.
2: Absolutely. Well, you know, my daughter's generation thought, the 1980 USA, Russia, Miracle on Ice game was a Miracle on Ice, but the 1976 Bullies versus Soviets. That was the true Miracle on Ice. Hey, Joe, I got to ask you. I know you brought a couple of pieces of memorabilia from your personal collection. And Gab, if you want to take the picture down there, what do you got there, Joe?
1: Oh, I got a picture of my friend, Bernie and I.
2: Hold that up next to your head there on one side. Yeah. There we go. And bring it up just a little more. Yeah,
1: it's Bernie and I. And I met Bernie in 1963 in Minneapolis. He was playing for the Niagara Falls Flyers, a junior A team. And I had turned pro with Minneapolis, and they were a farm team of Boston. And we lost both of our goalies. And so anyway, Boston recruited Bernie to come and play with us in Oklahoma.
2: Minneapolis.
1: And lo and behold, we won both games. And I said to myself, I certainly hope I get a chance to play with this guy throughout my career. And of course, I had an opportunity to play with him for 13 years.
2: He was a prince.
1: And
2: I think you said you brought
1: him. And then, of course, in Philadelphia. And great guy. You know, the guy that really, really trained and helped Bernie a lot was a guy named Jacques Blount. He was an angle goalie. He played for Montreal. He won 6 Stanley Cups. When he was coaching Bernie with the Flyers, he would bring these ropes out in the ice. And Bernie wasn't allowed to go out of those ropes. If he did go out of the ropes, that means he didn't have the proper angle. And Bernie learned those angles very well, and that's why he became so successful. Great,
2: like a math forward. Genius, like a math Raymond. Hey, show us your stick very quickly. There, you brought a game from a stick from your from the third Stanley Cup.
1: This is an autographed stick from the Flyers. This is my third. This is our. Can you see it?
2: Yeah, bring it up. Just hold up a little higher. Yeah, there we go. A little more. Oh, it's got.
1: It's all autographed by all the players in the team. I thought we were going to win the cup, so I got it all autographed from them. They also, of course, we didn't do it, but I still have it today. Yeah.
2: Oh, that's.
1: And
2: wonderful.
1: We got a picture. We got autographs of all the players who are on the team. I looked at it the other day, and they're all the autographs were on there.
2: Oh, that's wonderful. Well, the man who helped put the word bully in the Broad Street Bullies, Joe Watson, we cannot thank you enough for being part of the Museum of Sports show and going all the way over there to Lou Scheinfeld's Villanova home studio for us. Thank you. Thank you. You are amazing.
1: Well, it's a pleasure meeting you folks. And Susan, nice meeting you, Susan.
3: Yeah.
1: And you never know, maybe we'll see you again sometime.
0: And Joe is in the house.
1: Joe is in the house.
2: You can keep tabs on everything Joe Watson at joewatsonofficial.com. 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And if you haven't seen Cold War in Philly, Joe Amadei's production, just search, I think, coldwarinphilly.com. It's a great documentary celebrating the 50th anniversary of that game. Joe, thank you so much, man.
1: Hey, nice meeting you folks, and continued success and everything else. And Susan, wonderful meeting, and where we'll see you again sometime. Leaping Louie. See you around, Louie. All right.
0: I'll walk you up the steps. I'll get my cane.
2: Okay. All right, guys.
1: Good seeing you again, Doug. Okay.
2: Absolutely, Joe. Love it. Absolutely love it.
1: Thank you. Yeah.
2: Hey, we want to make sure our viewers and listeners go to themuseumofsports.org to make a tax-deductible contribution today so you can be part of Philly Sports Shrine. 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
6: The Harlem Globetrotters, America's trickiest basketball team, amaze a record crowd in New York with their antics. The famed court jesters put their incredible skill to work against the Philadelphia Spurs. Scoring at will, the Globetrotters continue their bamboozling act in the second half.
2: We're back on the Museum of Sports show here on Talk 860 and Facebook Live, brought to you by the DePachi Franklin Cardiovascular Center. They are the specialists in non-invasive treatment. I'm Doug Scheimel, along with Lou Scheinfeld and Susan Baxter. Our next guest, you see him in the Zoom box, was a standout South Jersey high school and college basketball player whose pro career took sort of an unexpected turn, I guess, that put him right in the comedic path of the Harlem Globetrotters. A huge Museum of Sports show. Welcome to Big Al Zolak. Al, how you doing, man?
7: I am doing fantastic. But before we get started, I just want to thank God for this opportunity to be able to be interviewed with you. And I'll talk a little bit more about that a little bit later. I'm lucky to be alive.
2: Oh, absolutely. And you've got a story to tell. You're growing up in South Jersey in Woodbury, was it?
7: Yes.
2: And you make all county and all conference basketball playing for Woodbury High. Do you have in your head like a pro career there, or you're just doing it because you're good at it?
7: Well, I was never really any good at the beginning. Now, that's the whole thing. I just worked really hard. But, you know, as a little kid, you always, you know, say those, oh, the buzzer's going all 3-2-1. You hit the jumper or whatever. You always dream these things. The funny thing was how I got started was I was a Cub Scout. You know, when I was in fourth grade, and they had a basketball league, and I signed up for it in fourth grade, and it just so happened to be on the night of my Cub Scout meetings. So what I would do is I would put my basketball uniform under my Cub Scout uniform and just go and play basketball instead of going to the meeting until one day. Back then, they used to put the results of the games in the paper, believe it or not, for little kids. And one night I scored 4 big points, and my mother read it in the paper the next day. She said, "What is this?" I'm like, "I don't want to be a Boy Scout. You know, I want to play basketball." So she gave me the okay. And, you know, started from there. But like I said, I was never really any good until I became when I was a freshman in high school, the coach kept me around because I was funny. My sophomore year, I was 17th man on a JV basketball team. My junior year, I dressed varsity but played JV. And then my senior year, I became the starter team after about maybe the first 6 games. I remember the first game I had 16, then it was 15, then it was 14. I go, uh-oh, I'm on my way down. And then we had a Christmas tournament.
2: Yeah.
7: And that's when I get into that most valuable player thing.
2: Yeah. So, you know, you end up playing at what was then Glassboro State, now Rowan. And I mean, you decided maybe there's a little something there to try at the pro level. So where do you tried out? Was it the Scranton Apollos in the Eastern Basketball League back then? What happened?
7: What happened was this. One of the guys on my team was a small college All-American. Okay. I was always a team basketball player. Whoever was open got the ball. You know, that's how it was. It wasn't about me, even though I scored like, I think it was 1,200 points in college. And he got drafted by the Scranton Apollos. And I said to him, I said, "Give me the coach's number. I'm going to give him a call." His name was Stan Novak, was his name. Yeah. And I called Stan. I said, "Can I come up as a free agent?" He said, "Yeah." The All-American got cut the first night.
2: Oh, God.
7: and he said, "I'm going home." I said, "Go ahead." And I had to hitchhike from Scranton to Woodbury after that weekend, you know, because I wasn't going to go home and leave. And I made it to the last cut. I was the last person cut. Stan sent me a real nice letter saying, someone was a little bit stronger than you. Back then, they had the enforcer rule where they would always have a big, strong guy that would punch people out in the games if somebody messed with somebody.
2: Oh, my God. So you don't get on with the Scranton Apollos. So you get tickets to see the Harlem Globetrotters at Lou Scheinfeld's Spectrum.
7: Yes.
2: What clicked in your head?
7: Well, you know, I when I was living in Glassboro, I was friendly with the neighborhood kids and all. And this one boy, I said, "You know, let's go see the Globetrotters." So I took him over to see the Globetrotters at the Spectrum. And when I got there, I saw one of the guys playing with the Trotters warming up. His name was Gene Hutchins from Pleasantville, New Jersey. And Gene was playing with the Trotters then. And I went up to him and introduced, you know, talked to him and all. And I said, how do you get to do this, Gene? He said, well, look, I want you to contact Red Klotz, who's the owner of the Washington Generals. Give him a call. And I did. And Red Klotz gave me a chance to come down and try out for the Washington Generals. And I made the team.
2: Yeah. Now, it's interesting. You say people of my generation always think of the Washington Generals as sort of like, you know, you're casting characters in a play or a skit or something like that. But they were an actual team. I mean, people sort of assume they were just kind of patsies that were kind of put up there for, you know, hilarious, you know, practice.
7: Well, this stuff is going to be in a book if I write a book. Now, what happens is this. We were told to cooperate with what is called the show plays of the Globetrotters, meaning we didn't practice with them or nothing. When they do the weave out front, they get the tip, they get the weave and do it out front, then they end up getting a layup. Right. There's about 10 show plays, so that's 20 points a game we're spotting them. Plus, we only had one referee. His name was Roddy Pitkoff. And if we breathed on the Globetrotters, it was a foul. I would drive the basket knowing that I was going to get killed. I would get fouled and killed. No fouls would be called. Now, we came in 1 point a lot when I was with them, but they did lose to the Generals. And I'll tell you the situation there. The Generals were winning by 1 point. I wasn't with them at this time, because when I was with them, we had a record of no wins and 245 losses in 1 year. okay, funny for you, but not for me. Did you lose? Yep. You got me?
2: Yeah, oh, I got you. I'm just bringing up some of your pictures here.
7: That's when I was in high school. That guy right there was an All-American, and I needed 10 points. And in my last high school game to set the school record, I scored 6 because every place I went, the guy was in front of me. I had 3 offensive fouls in the first 3 minutes of the game. That guy's name was
2: Eddie. You're very efficient. You're very efficient with those offensive fouls.
7: Now, that's the All-County team. Bill McGough was on my team. He was a Woodbury guy. He was the big starter team my junior and senior. Then I took over after that. That was all the All-County team.
2: Oh, yeah. And then this is the Wall of Fame here.
7: Well, I got a lot of trophies. And what I did was I donated these trophies to a church. My nephew's a priest, and I said, here, you could just take my name off it or whatever, and you know, when you have awards for kids, just give them to the kids. But the only trophy that I did keep was the MVP trophy when I was in high school at the Kiwanis tournament, and my mother had just had her 3rd or 4th heart attack. Yep. And she was sleeping on a sofa bed in the living room downstairs because she couldn't walk up steps. And before I left that night to the championship, I said, Mom, they have a most valuable player trophy. And I'm going to, excuse me if I get emotional.
2: Oh, no, that's fine. You,
7: never dreaming that it would ever happen, believe me or not. And I had 25 points. We won 69-68, and I won that trophy. And that's the trophy that means the most to me in my life.
3: Oh,
2: yeah.
0: Hey, you guys ever get together in the locker room before a game and say, you know what, let's beat them tonight. Let's just beat their ass.
7: Well, I'll tell you what, we tried, and I'll tell you what they used to do. They used to have to tell us, that's me and Daryl Dawkins. We used to have to tell, they would tell us when they were hanging microphones from the ceiling so we would watch our language. And we had some pretty, I'll tell you what, in Italy, we were over there. One of their guys went in for a layup. Our guy fouled him. He turned around and punched our guy in the mouth. Me and Will, there's Will when I was younger. And when he punched the guy in the mouth, you know, before you knew it, both benches were on the court fighting. And the people in the stands in Italy were clapping, thinking that it was part of the show. And it was real.
3: Curly. Oh,
7: yeah. Yes.
3: I remember Curly.
2: Great. Yeah, man. Curly Neal, probably one of the best known next to Meadowlark Lemon.
7: Yes.
2: Did these guys ever compliment you guys? Because all of you had played high school, played college, pro. Did they ever thank you guys? I mean, you had to have developed a great relationship with them.
7: Well, we weren't really allowed to associate with them off the court, believe it or not. We traveled in a 16-passenger van. They traveled in their little bus throughout the United States. And I became – Nate Branch was Papoon. Yeah. Nate Branch and I would cover each other, and Nate would mess with me a lot. He'd say, hey, Zoe, he'd say, you want to see some pretty legs? I said, yeah, man. He says, look over here. And I would look, and he'd run in and get a layup, you know, and then I'd get screamed and yelled at by Red Klotz, me and Muhammad Ali.
3: Wow.
2: Yeah, I'll tell you, the Generals developed a lot of sympathy. And we'll show these here in just a moment.
7: Yes.
2: Obviously, your bypass surgery, but there's the Big Al Zolak there. That was your Hall of Fame induction to Woodbury High School about 16 years ago.
7: Yep.
2: And this looks like more Glassboro.
7: They didn't have threes when I played. Go back to that jump shot. Yeah. Look how far I was away from that basket. You know, all my jump shots would have been threes today. So give me another 300 points on my college career. And there's the one where after I blocked this shot, Red Klotz yanked me out of the game and screamed and yelled at me. Said, "Don't you ever go near that man again. Don't you ever." But that nobody gets to block him, but I did.
2: that's so interesting. The kind of the pecking order, the scripting to a certain extent. And if you look over on the left side, second from the left, number 33 on the Washington Generals, number one in your heart, big Al Zolak there. You played the 74-75 season.
7: Yes.
2: Your life, as you said, took a couple of unexpected turns. You've been very open about your battle against addiction and the program that you take around to various schools and entities called Hugs. Do Hugs, Not Drugs.
7: Yeah, well, after the Globetrotters, I stopped with the Globetrotters because I was supposed to get a tryout to play professionally in Europe. They were going to start a European Basketball Association league like the NBA. And a week before the tryouts, they canceled them and they held a draft. And nobody gets drafted from Glassboro State. But what happened was after my basketball career, I used to work in Wildwood, New Jersey during the summer times and go down to Fort Lauderdale, Florida. That's Nate Branch with me to my left, to your right. And the other guy is Geese Osby, the other clown that would replace Metalark Lemon. Mm-hmm. And after I would work in Wildwood during the summer, Fort Lauderdale during the winters. And this one winter when I was 27, I got a phone call that changed my whole life. And to cut a long story short, the person on the other end of the line said to me, "Your mother's dead." I had to come up to Woodbury, New Jersey, go to the viewing of my best friend, went back down to Florida, went over to one of my friend's houses, and I was really hurting because I lost my best friend. And he said, "Here, Big Al, try some of this." I said, "What is it?" He said, "Something called cocaine." Now, this is 1979. I never heard of it before. He told me it would help me for about a week or two, but he lied. It turned into 7 years, $1,000 a day habit. I was a big-time drug dealer, and it lasted 7 years where it totally destroyed me. At the end of my addiction, I was about ready to be tossed out in the gutter with no place to live, nothing to eat, and nowhere to sleep.
2: You turned it all around. Your Do Hugs, Not Drugs program is wildly successful, and that's got to help. It's almost like therapy for you.
7: Yeah, because you only keep what you have by giving it away. And what happened, my program's called Do Hugs, Not Drugs, not because it's cute. Was after the end of my addiction, I met a girl and I got engaged. Now, since all these wonderful things were happening to me, I started messing around with the drugs again until she threw me out of her life. And that I went over to an older woman's house crying like a baby and admitted that I had a drug problem. She didn't give me a lecture. She didn't scream and yell at me. She reached out. She gave me a hug and took me for help. And that's where the Do Hugs, Not Drugs comes from.
2: That's absolutely fantastic.
7: I married that same girl 3 years later.
2: Oh, I love a happy ending. Years. Oh, that's fantastic. You've got a phenomenal story to tell. You've lived an amazing life. Did you have a piece of memorabilia there you got handy there?
7: You already showed the picture of the trophy. But, you know, and you showed the pictures of all those people. And then I met Bruce Willis. Now, I contact my prayers and thoughts go out to him for what he's fighting right now. And he used to come into my bar in Wildwood, and I got him onto what we had a gong show. And I sent him a letter asking him to get me into acting because I was in worked on a movie called Clean and Sober with Michael Keaton, Wise Guys with Joe Piscopo and Danny DeVito.
2: Oh, sure.
7: And the picture here, Bruce sends me back a picture of him. I don't know if you can see that.
3: No, lift it up.
2: Hold that up around your head there. There we go.
3: There you go.
7: Bruce.
2: I knew with that background.
7: Hang in there. Come on, Bruce. I said, give me some help here, bro.
2: That's fantastic. Well, Al, you have been wonderful. We want to thank our good friend, David Dorn, for connecting us. David's a great guy and a big asset, really wants to get involved in the Museum of Sports. And we'd love to have you involved at some level too, Al. I'll send you all the follow-up stuff tomorrow. The guy who loved losing to the Harlem Globetrotters as a member of the Washington Generals, Al Zolak, we cannot thank enough.
7: About my triple bypass when I said I'm lucky to be
2: here. And we saw the pictures back there.
7: Yeah, we saw the pictures. I was hooked up to all these different tubes and all. And, it's just that I wasn't afraid about the surgery. Neither was my wife. not to be too spiritual, but God laid a message on my heart in Florida 3 weeks before my surgery. And it was, it's easy to be a Christian when things are going good in your life. How are you going to react when that so-called shoe drops? And the shoe is going to drop it all of our lives, sooner or later, young, old, rich, poor, black, white, doesn't matter. Are you still going to have the same trust, faith, and belief? I fear nothing because of my faith. And I got a YouTube channel I put out to try to help kids. It's Big Al Says on YouTube. It's about the truth about gambling. They're only 10-minute videos. The truth about suicide, the truth about vaping, and the truth about kratom, which is something that is killing people right now. Yeah. It's billed as an energy.
2: A lot more stuff being reported on that. So check out everything that is Big Al Zolak on YouTube. Al, can't thank you enough, man. Come back anytime.
7: Thank you. God bless
2: you. When we come back, our King of Sports Collectibles, Lou's going to try to stump the guru when the Museum of Sports Show continues here on Talk 860 and Facebook Live. Back in a moment.
4: Can you imagine Philadelphia without the Broad Street Bullies or its fabled Spectrum Arena? 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
2: 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I'm Doug Scheimel with Lou Scheinfeld and Susan Baxter, brought to you by the Depatche Franklin Cardiovascular Center. 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
0: All right. What is the name of this mascot?
8: Oh, my God. He looks like the Penn Quaker.
2: I was going to say,
8: Flyers jersey and angel wings.
0: He does look like the Penn Quaker, but this was the Flyers' first mascot, and his name was?
8: I'm going to say Fred the Flyer. I have no idea.
3: You got it.
2: I can't read. Oh, this is Freddy Flyer.
0: You're Freddy Flyer. Flyer. Very good, man. Yes. Very good. All right. Now, listen to this one. The Phillies, in their 170 billion years that they've been playing, have had 55 managers. How many of those managers do you think were playing managers? Ooh. A manager that actually played regularly. Of 55 managers.
8: Great. I know Larry Boa was, you mean in the major leagues, obviously.
0: No, don't name them. You can't name the 15.
3: We only have 3 minutes left.
0: Take a guess. How many do you think?
8: 4.
0: 15. That's amazing. 15.
8: Wow, that is amazing.
0: Here's another unusual stat. In 1896, Ed Delahanty hit 4 home runs in one game, which is quite a feat. What was so unusual that's never happened before with any player that hit 4 home runs in a game?
8: Were they all on the first pitch?
0: No, but that's a good one.
8: Was it a solo shot, 2-run shot, 3-run shot, and a grand slam?
0: No, but that's also a good one. All in the interest of brevity here, because you never get it, as smart as you are, 2 of the 4 were inside the park home runs.
8: Oh, okay.
0: Who was the first Major League Baseball player to sign a $1 million contract? It was a pitcher.
8: It was a pitcher. Okay, so that eliminates my first choice. I'm going to go with probably in the late 70s, early 80s. I'm going to go with Steve Carlton.
0: Nolan Ryan.
8: Oh, my God.
0: Signed up.
8: One of my top 3.
0: 4-year contract for $4.3 million. Who was the oldest baseball pitcher in the major leagues ever?
8: Okay, that was Satchel Paige.
0: And how old would he have been that he played for 2 years?
8: I believe he was 54.
0: 59 years old. 59. Can you imagine what he would have done in his prime? All right. Why did they call Home Run Baker Home Run Baker? He only hit 96 home runs in his career, and the most in any year were 12. Why did they call him Home Run Baker?
8: Well, at the time, that was a lot of home runs, but
0: that's the answer right there. It was long before Babe Ruth. There you go. What year did Pete Rose come to the Phillies?
8: He came in 1980.
0: 1979.
8: Oh, he was there the year before they won.
0: What year did the Philly Fanatic make its debut?
8: His debut, because he is a male. I know that because he's got a girlfriend. I believe he made his debut.
0: I had a girlfriend too, but they called me other things.
8: I want to say 78.
0: Exactly, 78. What year did Mike Schmidt join the Phillies?
8: Mike Schmidt joined the Phillies in 1971.
0: Two. What Phillies pitcher became a U.S. Senator? What Phillies pitcher became a U.S. Senator?
8: Jim Bunning from Kentucky.
0: That is correct. Let's see. I think I have. Oh, here's a good one. In 1950, the Phillies played the Yankees. I know the scores. 1-0, 2-1, 3-2, and 5-2. They lost all four. They got swept. The Phillies got swept. Only two home runs were hit in those four games, both by the Yankees. Who hit them?
8: I know DiMaggio had to be at least one. I know he hit a home run. Is the other – does it have to be another player?
0: Yeah, there were – well, yes. DiMaggio hit one.
8: Didn't hit two. So DiMaggio, and I'm going to go with let's go with Yogi Berra. I have no idea.
0: Well, I'm sorry to say that is correct. That is absolutely correct. And that's all the time we have.
2: On that note, we're out of time.
8: We've got our guest,
2: Flyers legend Joe Watson, former Washington General Al Zolak, and of course, our king of sports collectibles, Nick DiPaccio Jr. I swear I'll give you more time next week. 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
9: 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My name is Ralph Williams. I am the host of the Ralph Williams Show. Let me talk to you. 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
18: 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Fun, fascinating, and real. We are live with the Brian and Lee Show. So unbelievable, we could not make this stuff up, even if we tried.
19: And it's great to be back here on another Friday morning here in the Delaware Valley. I'm Brian.
20: I'm Lee.
19: And this is the Brian and Lee Show, coming at you on WWDB 860 AM. And can you believe LeBron James is a Sixer?
20: Yeah. Tyler, did you see Brian was on
19: Action News?
20: Action News, GMA. He was on the Nightly News with David Muir.
19: Yeah, well, David was on vacation, but yeah. Somebody else was handling the desk.
21: You were on the set right then?
20: No.
19: The same clip that they used on Action News went all over the country.
20: It went viral.
19: Yeah, pretty much.
20: It exploded.
19: All I said was, oh, my God, he's coming. Because I had no idea that LeBron James had signed.
21: That's crazy, honestly.
20: Yeah.
19: Yeah, because I was listening to the radio while we were driving. I did not hear the story.
20: So what do you think?
21: It's a decent thing. I mean, hopefully we get a win with him.
19: I hope so. I hope this is the next Pete Rose or who was it? Moses Malone.
20: Well, we picked up some other good players too.
19: Not just LeBron?
20: No. Because they wanted to come here.
19: Oh, okay.
20: Because of LeBron. So we now got a good crew, you know, maybe.
19: Yeah.
20: You don't know. I can't wait, though.
19: Of course.
21: I guess you could call it some sort of a super squad.
19: Mm-hmm.
20: Yeah.
19: I guess unless you're a hardcore Sixer fan, I think you could probably make a huge profit selling tickets.
20: Well, if you have tickets, yeah. Mm-hmm.
21: Yeah. What price were they at before LeBron started joining the team?
19: I think it was about $20 for a nosebleed seat.
20: And how about down on the floor?
19: Down on the floor, probably like about 100 or something like that.
20: Yeah. So
19: now you're getting close to four digits.
20: Yeah.
19: And that's just for a preseason game.
20: I'll watch it on TV.
19: Same here.
20: But it's
21: probably not even me.
20: It's going to be exciting. I think.
19: It will be. Yes.
20: Yeah. because it does change the dynamics, which is good. Yeah. And speaking about changing dynamics, what about those Phillies?
19: Exactly. July was not kind to them.
20: No, it wasn't.
19: Especially after the All-Star game.
20: Yeah.
19: Now, I don't know if it was because Kyle Schwarber came up short in the home run derby or the fact that the National League got blown out in the game. But after the All-Star game and the All-Star break, the wheels have fallen off.
20: Well, he's still not, Schwarber's still not hitting, right?
19: He's stuck on 33 home runs.
20: Yeah. He's not hitting.
19: Harper's the one who's hitting home runs and Trey Turner.
20: Yeah, that's right. That's right.
19: Those are the two that are hitting home runs. And Derek Hill, the guy we got, what was it, last month, I believe? Or was it the end of June?
20: Yeah.
19: He won the game for us against Washington the other night.
20: Yeah, he was good.
19: Grand slam home run in the bottom of the seventh inning.
20: Wow.
19: Yeah. And
20: I've been watching a lot of Phillies.
19: Yeah, exactly.
20: Yeah.
19: And just about every time you watch, they seem to come back when they're down.
20: Well, that's why they say I have to watch.
19: Exactly. They don't always come back. Your other premonition still holds true.
20: What's that?
19: Every time you go to a game, they end up tied.
20: They tied, yeah. Yeah, that's true. They did that in preseason. They tied.
19: Right, exactly. But in preseason, they just stop the game.
20: Right.
19: They don't do extra innings.
20: They don't do it, no. No, they do not.
19: Mm-hmm.
20: And it's the end of summer.
19: Exactly.
20: Soon. We're a few weeks away.
19: And to my surprise, was August 1st the other day, and my mom and I went shopping for groceries, and there was not Monster cereals yet. Usually, August 1st, August 2nd, August 3rd, whatever it is, they usually bring out the Monster cereals.
20: Why are they late this year?
19: Why are they late this year? I don't know.
20: No Monsters?
19: I don't know. Could be. No.
20: Oh.
19: No, they repackaging the boxes.
20: Ah.
19: Because the Jim Henson Studio is doing puppets for photo ops with the monsters again.
20: The monster puppets?
19: Exactly. Oh. You look at the box and it's going to look like a Muppet.
20: Huh. I never noticed. Yeah, that's Frankenberry and all that.
19: Yeah, Count Chocula.
20: Count Chocula. Yeah, I never got into those cereals.
19: No, of course not, because you weren't a kid.
20: No. No.
19: When they came out.
20: Not at all. So what is it about the end of summer that you like?
19: I don't.
20: I know. Back to school. It's back to school, kids.
19: And like I said, I don't like it.
20: Oh.
19: Because to me, it's not the end of the summer until I've been to the beach.
20: That's true. And it's very good, right?
19: Exactly. I haven't been to the beach yet, so the summer can't be over yet.
20: Yeah, well, I don't usually go to the beach, you know.
19: Well, the reason why you went to the beach is gone now. You used to watch movies on the boardwalk.
20: Yeah, they don't do that anymore.
19: No.
20: They don't have any movie theaters on the boardwalk.
19: No, they do not.
20: And I went to see a good movie last week.
19: What did you see?
20: Last week was my birthday, so we did a few things. We went to the Franklin Institute.
19: That's right.
20: Mm-hmm. That was fun.
19: I'm surprised you didn't want to see the Universal exhibit.
20: I have no interest in that. Yeah. Just didn't care.
19: No, okay. Because, you know, for you, it's all about movies and Universal Studios.
20: I know, but I you know, Disney's my favorite place.
19: Oh, okay.
20: A few years ago, I saw the Disney exhibit that was there, and that was fun. And they're coming out with a Star Wars exhibit.
19: That's right.
20: And I'm sure that will be fun.
19: Mm-hmm.
20: So I'll see those, you know.
19: Exactly.
20: Why not? You know. And, but I went to see also that week The Odyssey.
19: Oh, yeah, that's the movie about the, or the documentary about the video games, right?
20: No.
19: Yeah. Did you know there was actually a system? There was the first cartridge-based video game system called the Odyssey.
20: The Odyssey was written by Homer.
19: Odyssey.
20: Yeah, Homer Simpson.
19: Mm-hmm, exactly.
20: I think. I don't know.
19: I don't know.
20: But Tyler recommended this.

0: I lasted to the end of the credits and everything.
1: Well, you thought there was going to be a post-credit scene?
0: I could have happened, but, you know, there was no post-credit scene.
1: Do you have any idea when this was written?
0: This is, yeah.
1: Yeah, there was no such thing as post-credit scenes.
0: That's true.
1: Back in those days.
0: Yeah, I thought it was a very exciting film. The only, you know, it's a little disjointed in places. You know, it's because they flash back several times.
2: They do Nolan's usual thing of timey-wimey stuff, like a little bit of jumping back and forth from present to future to past.
0: And you got to keep track of all that stuff, you know. So, that's the only criticism I have is that I don't like that. That's a technique he uses.
1: Well, you know, you got to.
0: I don't like it.
1: No, you got to go with like A League of Their Own, where the beginning and the end of the movie is present day, and then the entire middle is in the past.
0: Which is great, yeah.
1: Yeah, because you know where you're supposed to be at any given time.
0: But I'll make a prediction about this movie. I think Academy Award winner.
1: Not for Best Picture.
0: Oh, yeah. Oh, yeah. I think so. And I think Matt Damon, Best Actor. How do you like that? That's a prediction for you.
1: All right, whatever.
2: We'll put that on the bingo card.
0: Well, it's on tape now.
2: It is.
0: But do you think so?
2: It's possible.
1: But then again, everybody thought Network was going to win in 1977.
0: But not.
1: Not. No. Did not. Rocky took it.
2: Speaking of, actually, not Rocky, but Network, I was... Do you remember that movie back in the day of the Facebook Network or whatever?
0: Yeah.
1: Oh, yeah, that's right. Yeah, the Social Network.
2: The Social Network. Thank you. They just announced a sequel to that. The Social Reckoning?
1: Wow.
2: And it's the most dumb title.
1: That is dumb.
0: Wow.
1: You know, I think I know what it is. This movie is going to be what the murmurings is happening right now. Did you hear about the murmurings that MySpace is going to make a comeback?
2: No. Not at all.
1: Yeah. I heard murmurings about that. We'll see if it's true.
0: Well, how can they make a sequel? I mean, what are they going to do? It's going to be pretty boring, don't you think?
1: Not necessarily. I mean, you know, it could be how Facebook went from an actual social media platform to a network platform.
0: Yeah.
2: You're not wrong. It is kind of getting into that in the trailer for it from what I saw earlier today. So.
1: Mm-hmm.
0: Oh, there's a trailer out?
2: Yeah.
1: Because it's not just people talking. Now it's all algorithm based.
0: I'll have to look at that. Maybe. And do they talk about AI in it?
2: I don't believe so. It didn't come up in the trailer, but it more felt like a reporter piece on like when Zuckerberg was in the the congressional meetings and everything like that.
0: Yeah, that
1: makes sense.
0: I don't know how good that could be.
2: They're gonna drama it up a lot.
1: Yeah,
2: and
1: of course.
2: I think they have. Oh, who was the actor?
1: I can't remember. I can see his face. I can't remember his name.
2: Grogu, the one from the Grogu series or something like that, that played that
0: Grogu?
2: One bounty hunter?
0: No.
2: Screw it. I'm going to look it up. You guys keep talking.
1: Oh, okay.
0: No.
1: Okay, then.
0: Already.
1: But no, they say MySpace is toying with a comeback because of the fact that Facebook is all algorithm-based and it's not really social anymore.
0: Well, MySpace.
1: You know, MySpace is what started it all.
0: I know.
1: Mm-hmm.
0: But they lost it.
1: Yeah, in 2011, they sold out. And I've been wondering for the last 15 years, what has happened to Tom?
0: Tom who?
1: I don't remember his last name, but Tom is the first friend that you get.
0: Oh, is that right?
1: When you make an account.
0: Oh, I didn't know that.
1: I don't know if he was the original creator of MySpace or something, but I remember getting my account, and then I asked somebody who talked me into it. I said, who is Tom?
0: He's your first friend.
1: Yep, exactly. Wow. That's probably where AI began.
0: Yeah. Yes, Tyler.
2: Okay, I did find out the name.

0: was Bill Burr. That's who I was thinking of.
1: Bill Bird.
2: Burr.
0: Yeah.
1: Did you say bird or burr?
0: Burr.
1: Burr. As in, burr.
0: Or cold. Burr.
1: Yeah, exactly.
2: But that's not the guy from The Social Network.
0: No, it looks like they've changed up a few actors here and there because I didn't think they got Jesse Eisenberg to come back to reprise his role.
1: No, right. I didn't think so either.
2: Yeah, Jesse Eisenberg was the lead actor that I couldn't think of.
1: Yeah, he was also in the Magic movies.
2: Yeah.
1: Now You See Me. Now You See It. Now You Don't.
2: And I also watched Elvis in Concert and the Michael Jackson movie.
1: Yeah, that was good.
2: That was excellent, you know.
1: Because a lot of that stuff happened before I was born or during my early childhood.
2: Yeah, you know, the Michael Jackson movie, they got his nephew, Michael Jackson's nephew, to play Michael Jackson.
1: That's right.
2: And the resemblance is just unbelievable.
1: And I didn't think this was coming, but at the very end, they tease a sequel.
2: They do?
1: Yeah. They talk about how his legacy lives on.
2: Oh, yeah. Well, I don't know if that's a sequel.
1: Well, I think so because they didn't go into everything.
0: No, yeah, where did they stop at?
1: First.
2: No.
1: Where did they stop at? 1984.
2: Right. They didn't show anything about the trials that he went through.
1: Right.
2: The
1: But that happened after the 80s, probably like in the 90s.
2: Yeah. So that's really where they stopped. Before that,
1: I was hoping they would end with Live Aid.
2: Well, I don't know.
1: Maybe they'll start with Live Aid.
2: Maybe.
1: Because, I mean, I didn't remember seeing any of it, obviously. I was just a child. But didn't Michael Jackson come to Philadelphia?
2: I don't know. Well, he's been here to perform, yeah.
1: Yeah, exactly.
2: Yeah. But they showed you the Pepsi commercial, him shooting the Pepsi commercial.
1: And his hair gets on fire.
2: Yeah, his hair catches fire.
1: Spoiler alert.
2: That was the last thing.
1: Yeah, exactly.
2: But I thought it was very well done.
1: Mm-hmm.
2: The Elvis in Concert was also very well done. I liked it. You know, they jump around. But if you like Elvis and you've never seen one of his concerts, this was pretty good.
1: Mm-hmm.
0: Is it just like videos from the actual concerts of his?
2: Yeah. Yeah, it's footage from the actual concerts at the in Las Vegas and around the country because he toured around the country.
0: What story does it tell?
2: Doesn't really tell a story necessarily.
1: It's mostly behind the scenes of his shows.
2: Yeah. It tells a story in terms of what it was like to be on tour with him. You know, so from that perspective, it's pretty good.
1: Thank you very much.
2: And his life, you know, and how, you know, difficult it was for him to be on stage constantly, you know, like that.
1: Exactly.
2: I mean, some nights they said he did 3 shows in one day.
1: That's crazy.
2: That's crazy, huh?
1: I mean, you know, I know David Copperfield. He did 2 shows a day for, like, what, 150 days?
2: Yeah.
1: Something like that.
2: Something like that.
1: I could not have imagined him doing 3 shows a day. That's just overkill, I think.
2: Hey, we have Juliet Faithful coming up. She's going to talk about her book, Liar's Dice,
1: mm-hmm.
2: and coming up right after these messages.
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4: The man in the arena. It's not the critic who counts. Not the man who points out how the strong man stumbles. Or where the doer of deeds could have done them better. The credit belongs to the man who is actually in the arena. whose face is marred by dust and sweat and blood, who strives valiantly, who errs, who comes up short again and again, because there is no effort without error and shortcoming, but who does actually strive to do the deeds, who knows great enthusiasms, the great devotions, who spends himself in a worthy cause, who at the best knows in the end the triumph of high achievement, and who at the worst, if he fails, at least fails while daring greatly, so that his place shall never be with those cold and timid souls who neither know victory nor defeat.
5: Hi, this is Kelsey Grammer. 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It can be difficult knowing how to overcome that challenge and rekindle bonds similar to those formed in the military. Wounded Warrior Project supports these injured veterans through their recoveries by connecting them with fellow warriors and their communities. No one should fight this battle alone. 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
6: The world ain't all sunshine and rainbows. It's a very mean and nasty place, and I don't care how tough you are, it will beat you to your knees and keep you there permanently if you let it. You, me, or nobody is going to hit as hard as life. But it ain't about how hard you hit. It's about how hard you can get hit and keep moving forward. How much you can take and keep moving forward. That's how winning is done. Now, if you know what you're worth, then go out and get what you're worth. But you got to be willing to take the hits and not pointing fingers saying you ain't where you want to be because of him or her or anybody. Cowards do that, and that ain't you. You're better than that.
7: When it comes to father and son team, you got to listen to Brian and Lee. It's the only way to go. They entertain some of the coolest things from the past to the future to right now. So tune in.
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2: And it's great to be back here on this Friday morning in the Delaware Valley. It's a real privilege and a pleasure to have on our guest line today, Juliet Faithful. She's a writer, author. Her first book, Liar's Dice, is her first novel. And she's a Spanish-British-American writer who grew up in Brazil. It's a real privilege. She graduated from Harvard University and Smith College of Social Work. She's a psychotherapist. Use that. Right?
1: What, you think you're psycho, Lee?
2: No, not at all. But it sounds good. I don't know.
1: Exactly.
2: How are you,
1: Juliet? Juliet, welcome to the show.
8: Thank you so much, Brian and Lee. Nice to meet you.
1: Nice to meet you. Great too. To have you with us.
2: So this is your first novel.
8: It is. I took a long time writing it.
2: How long?
8: Oh, my goodness. Over 20 years.
2: Wow.
1: Because
8: I just wrote on Thursday night, so I call it my Thursday night novel. I had published a few short stories along the way, but I worked full time, and I became a single mom, so I was very busy all the time. But I kept at it, and one day it was finally done.
1: So it was only on Thursdays. How many hours did you get a chance to write?
8: Well, that's where I began pieces. And then I would write on weekends and whenever I could. I would take, after a while, when my kids were a little older, I would take a week off here and there to write. Mm-hmm. But it was mainly on my free time, like many writers, actually.
2: Yeah,
1: mm-hmm, that's true.
8: You know,
2: so, you know,
8: need a full-time job.
1: Yeah.
2: Oh, yeah.
1: Absolutely.
2: And, I admire writers because these stories come out of their heads, you know, and it's just amazing. Where did the idea for Liar's Dice come from?
8: You know, I suppose the inspiration was personal. I was born triplets, actually, but I had a twin sister with a disability who was sent away to an institution when we were nine. Mm. I grew up in Brazil. So I wanted to write, I wanted to put a disabled person in a novel because I just didn't read about that. And I wanted to write about that policy, which was so common in the 60s and 70s. I think not only in Brazil, but here in America, where disabled children were sent to live in institutions. And there's a kind of grief in a family where that happens. And so I wanted to write about that. And I also set it, I grew up in Brazil, in 1970s Brazil. So I set it at the height of the military dictatorship. Mm. Because I think there's a parallel story of sort of the silence and the grief in the family. They don't talk about the missing sister at all, and they avoid talking. It's as if she never existed. And then the silence in the country where the image people have of Brazil of that time was Pelé and Samba and all the beautiful music that came out. But during that time, there was like widespread censorship and repression. And, so I wanted to really write a parallel story about a young girl. It's told from the point of view of a 12-year-old girl who is illiterate. And that's important also to the novel because literacy is a theme. My own mom was illiterate. So I wanted to kind of write about the transformative power of books. And so she sort of rebels against her parents and learns how to read and write in order to find her sister. And it's the story of her quest to be reunited with her sister.
2: Wow. That's quite a journey. Yeah, it's quite a story.
8: Yeah, she gets into a lot of trouble in the streets of Rio. And so...
2: And she meets some interesting people along the way.
8: She does. She makes friends with Andrea, a girl who lives sort of on the wrong side of the tracks in the red light district of Rio, whose mom is a sex worker. And so she gets sort of taken in by these cast of characters that really, you know, teach her really about standing by each other and how to survive, but also how to take care of one another. And she, you know, she discovers some of the, you know, one of the characters, Sophia, is targeted for being trans by the Brazilian police, and but teaches the main character sort of about luck and courage, really, and poetry. She loves poetry, so poems sort of save her from you know, wanting to die. So there's a lot about the transformative power of books and poems and the ways that countries like Brazil during that era used music and which is a form of poetry, but also books to kind of resist.
2: And it speaks to some of the things that are happening in our country today in terms of, people leaning towards socialism and communism, and
8: true. There's a lot of extremism and a lot of fear. You know, people are being targeted, censorship. Dolores, my character, discovers a French bookstore with a secret room for censored and banned books and records, it's a coming of age story where she's really coming of age, not only about sort of the country and about her parents and their decision to send her sister away, but also about a government who disappears its own people. So she feels this parallel between, you know, what the government is doing. And she wonders, as she learns about people being killed and disappeared and the government lying about it, she starts to suspect that her sister is in fact dead and not in a hospital and that the adults are lying. So that's what sends her on this kind of journey to lie, gamble, and steal to get her sister back.
2: Did you reunite with your own sister?
8: I did. We would go visit her. I mean, this isn't I was inspired by my sister, but what happens in the story, I never did the things that my character did.
2: Sure.
8: But I did reunite with her.
2: But you wanted to do those things, right?
8: I kind of did. I wish I had rebelled more. Yeah. And I wish I had sort of confronted maybe my parents more about their decision. It sort of was presented as a done deal. Mm-hmm. And it was sort of, you weren't allowed to ask about it or talk about it. And I was sort of closed down when I asked, or it was just the sadness was too much to bear. And so in the novel, my character really rebels and does all the things perhaps I wished I had done. Even though I did rebel, I didn't rebel in the way that she did.
2: So do you think you could have written this novel if you were not a psychotherapist?
8: Yes. I actually think, I think I use the same muscles in writing as in being a therapist, which is to enter a character, to enter difficult feelings, to kind of understand, even denial, to understand that sometimes people avoid feelings. But I think I could have written it without being, I think in as much as, being a therapist plays those muscles and uses those muscles, I think it's helpful to be a writer, but I don't think that, I needed to be a therapist to write this novel.
2: The title, Liar's Dice, is unique. Where does the title come from?
8: Liar's Dice is a game that played primarily by men in that era in Brazil, and it's like poker. So it's a lot about bluffing and luck. And those are real key themes in the novel. The family is sort of working class. Well, the mother is illiterate and she hides that she's illiterate. And so there's that kind of blessing. And the father, too, neither of them have, the father left school at 15. But because he's foreign, he's English, he sort of gets this job in Rio and goes up in the world. And so he pretends to be someone he's not. And then there's the blessing. Dolores, my main character, hides that she can't read and write because she's ashamed. And so she's bluffing there. And then, in a way, institutionalization is a form of hiding and bluffing because they would send these children away because they don't want to integrate them into society. And so they send them away so we don't have to kind of have them join our world necessarily, mm-hmm. And then there's the bluffing of the government because Brazil had this image of, the country that was going to getting ahead, and it had music, bossa nova, it had Pelé, it had the World Cup, there was a very kind of fun vibe coming from Brazil, mm-hmm. but underground there was, there were disappearances, it tortured people and students, and there were all kinds of things that went on. There's a little incident where once he knows how to read, the father was the only one who read in the family, and he would read the newspaper. And this is something that actually happened in Brazil at the time. If there was a story that was censored, which often there would be two or three stories that would be about the government, what the journalists did is they would print a ridiculous recipe in the space of the story, which involved like 5,000 eggs and 10 tons of sugar. And it was a way of telling the people, here is a story that wasn't printed. But yeah. They wouldn't get caught because it was a recipe.
2: Sure.
8: So there were all these kind of mini rebellions that people, the kind of were rebelling in the ways that they could during that era because the dictatorship lasted, God, I left the country to come here to college, and all I knew was a dictatorship, really. I'd never lived in a country that wasn't a dictatorship.
2: And you said your own mother was illiterate.
8: Yes.
2: How important is education to her and to you?
8: For her, in Brazil, although my mother's actually Spanish, but in Brazil, the official figures say 43% of the country were illiterate, but many people think it was way more than that. So it wasn't super unusual. And I think it's really important to the novel because it makes you less powerful if you can't read and write. You're less likely to question the doctors who say sending a kid away is a good idea, So the mother, you know, struggles with her shame. And I think in my own family, I don't think education was that valued, especially for girls and women.
2: So were you the first woman in your family to go to college, or first person to go to college?
8: I was the first to finish high school. Yeah,
2: wow.
8: That was the first. And you know, to be honest with you, my father tore up my Harvard acceptance letter. He didn't really want me to go. He thought I should. I know that's not the usual, you know.
2: Sure.
8: He thought I should just be a trilingual secretary. He thought that would be a good job for me. So I kind of came here a little bit. That's when I rebelled. I came here against their will, really.
1: Absolutely.
2: Well, you know, that's sometimes, you know, children have to do that. They have to rebel, you know, against.
8: Right. And then later they became, you know, they changed their tune and they became. But I think it was just very foreign to think of, at least to, you know, them, the idea that education for a girl in particular would really change anything.
2: Well, I know, you know, my mother didn't graduate high school. She went to the ninth grade, and she went to work in a factory. And to her, education was so important, you know, because she didn't have it, you know, and
8: Right. A lot of people have that reaction, exactly.
2: Yeah, mm-hmm. Yeah. And you know, she would, if he would say, oh, I don't feel like going to school today, get up and go to school. You
1: but,
2: gotta
1: there,
2: go.
1: But there's 15 inches of snow on the ground.
2: No, you got to go to school. So
8: yeah, well, that's good because she knows that it's true. I think books can change lives. I've known that with my own life.
1: Mm-hmm.
8: And I really think it could have changed my own mom's life if she, you know, had known about it. I think she just felt afraid of it a little bit because she was illiterate.
2: Well, I think especially women at the time did not, that wasn't their role in that culture. You know,
8: Exactly. But there were people, and there are people, even the, you know, the Sophia, who is one of the she works as a sex worker, she's trans, but she loves poetry, and she is educated. So Brazil was very, you know, some people were and some people weren't. It was a very mixed place in terms of both culture, because she was Jewish and Polish immigrants to Brazil. Brazil is very diverse, as is the states. It's a similar. So the characters come from all different backgrounds.
2: Have you been back to Brazil?
8: I have.
2: Yeah.
8: I went back a couple of times while I was writing the novel. The first time I went back to the little village I grew up in because I was. I don't remember my life with my twin. I have what's called amnesia.
2: Mm.
8: I think losing her was so traumatic that I completely lost her. Like I have no actual memories. So I went back, I think hoping to recover my memories, but they didn't really come back, you know? But I had to just trust that what I was writing, you know, the landscape was there, the trees, the kind of the setting, you know. And I also went back to when I was revising the novel, just to be in Rio and look at, just make sure I had the details right as
2: sure.
8: I remembered them about Rio, you know. And I wanted to sort of be in that atmosphere to kind of hear the music and the kind of, music is really important in the novel. There are lots of songs, both songs of sort of rebellion and resistance and also modern songs, you know, songs that are played here in the States all the time, too.
2: What do you say, or what advice would you give young people who are starting out and wanting to write, wanting to be a novelist?
8: I would say really, like, a friend of mine calls it sitting on the egg, like just do time, like, just don't give up, even if it's just a little bit of time, 15 minutes, half an hour, sort of turn it into a little habit and just come back and revisit it. And, you know, and I think, if you know, don't give up. It's very easy to give up because it's hard to write. And sometimes you don't like what you write, you know. But I would say build a little structure. If you don't have a space, you can just go to a cafe and always write there. And just it becomes a place where you can write. And I think don't be alone. Like I wrote in a Thursday nights with a group. And I'm still in that group. I still know those writers. Yeah, all these many years we've been, and it's just amazing to have other people. You read little pieces out loud. You get their feedback. It helps you believe in a piece and hear other people's writing and get inspired by it. And these days there are so many things online, even if you don't have a group near you. But I think the support of other writers in the community, for me, it was crucial.
2: Suppose, though, they say, that's not working. You know, I don't like that. Does that tell you to change it, or do you stick to your guns?
8: No, I always take it seriously that something's not working. It's often not what the person says, you know, like when I get feedback in a workshop or something. But I take it sort of like a Geiger counter, like, okay, something didn't quite work. Because often the solutions, it's not like literally, I mean, sometimes it is something simple. But it can just tell me, okay, I need to really revisit the scene and give more detail and, you know, like... So I mean, in the end, it has to be my decision or the author's decision, I think, about what works and what doesn't. But I think if it trips someone up, you should at least try to take it seriously and think about, is there something here that isn't clear, or is there something that could be said differently? But in the end, I do think you need to listen to yourself. And even revision is a kind of listening and reimagining, you know, and no one can really give you the solution. They can make suggestions to open up your head a little bit, you know, like editorials, you know. So I love working with people and getting ideas. But in the end, I think you go and you take it and you see where it goes.
2: And do you?
8: I mean, I'm not someone who writes with outlines. I'm very, you know, I have to see where it goes. I don't know where I'm going.
1: That's a good point, too. Yeah.
2: Yeah. That's what I was just going to ask you that. Do you know the story in your head? Do you see the ending? And then fill in the space.
8: Not at all. Like no. I wrote little pieces. I actually struggled. I wasn't sure where to end. And I remember I was quite a ways into the novel when I just was struggling with the ending. And endings are hard. They're so important. And I remember going, I just don't know how to end it. And a friend of mine who's a really wonderful writer and also a musician, he said, can you hear the tone? Think of it like a piece of music. Mm-hmm. Can you hear it? And immediately I knew the exact tone. And I went home from that meeting and I wrote it. I wrote the ending because that really helped me to think of the tone of the ending.
2: Yeah, I mean, writing is so hard, so difficult, at least for me. You know, I'm not a writer. So, you know, when I would write papers in college, you know, it was torture sometimes. Sometimes I'd sit there with
8: It is torture. It's torture for me, too.
1: Yeah,
8: it's
1: it
8: hard.
1: Was just as torturous for me. I mean, I'm not a great writer myself, and... you know, I think the most torturous thing is that where they said, okay, you need 500 words, no more, no less, get it in there.
8: You know, if there's something I would change, I feel like I wish more kind of free writing was taught in high schools. I think there are a lot of writers that just, those essays in school kill them. You know what I mean? Like it kills the joy because yes, it is torture, but it's also fun. If you can make it a little fun and make it a little loose at first, like I think people learn to write and it's always to do something, to write a paper about this or about that. It's not like to discover, you know, where your imagination takes you. I feel like it's taught in ways that are not. I think maybe that's changing a little bit, but a lot of would-be writers might be turned off if it doesn't come to them easily, you know?
9: Exactly.
2: Yeah, I mean, there would be times when I would be writing that, you know, it would just be, it would flow from somewhere, you know, into me, you know, and I get
8: right,
2: it.
8: Right, and that's the magical part, yeah, isn't it? That yeah. it flows, that there's something you don't know that's coming through you.
2: Yeah.
8: I mean, that's why I write. Then there's the hard part yes. of editing and rewriting. But, like, you need to have some pleasure. Otherwise, why would you do it?
2: Yeah, that's right. That's right. Where can our listeners purchase a copy of your book?
8: You know, it's definitely in Amazon. Like, if you go to julietfaithful.com, mm-hmm. my website has links to your local indie bookstore, may have it. You know, Amazon, there are lots of Barnes & Noble. You know, there are a lot of different places
2: okay.
8: to purchase books. I would always try the indie bookstore first because I like to support them.
9: Sure. Here, here.
8: But,
2: Very, very good.
8: If not, it is always can be found on Amazon.
2: Well, thank you. It's been a pleasure to have you on the show today, and I look forward to reading your book.
8: Oh, thank you. Such a pleasure. I love the idea of a father-son radio show. That's
9: thank you so much.
8: Amazing.
2: It's unique. We're one of the only...
8: It is unique.
2: Only one of the... And we've been doing it a long time. Yeah?
9: Exactly. And, we've only had about, four or five bouts with each other?
2: Yeah.
9: In the years we've been doing this.
8: No, it says something about the two of you that you can do it, you know? I mean, it's not every father and son that would be able to do it.
9: Exactly.
2: Well, it used to be called the Lee and Brian Show when we first started out.
9: And
8: I thought that's what it was called.
9: Yeah.
8: What is it called now?
9: The Brian and Lee Show.
2: Yeah, I gave him top billing.
9: I fought him for top billing.
2: Yeah.
8: I see. You have to take turns.
9: Exactly.
2: Well, you know, he had to pay his dues.
9: I had to get out of college. I had to learn the basics.
2: Yeah.
8: And then you got your turn. Then it was your time.
9: Exactly.
2: There you go.
8: That's great. Well, I'm going to listen to your show. Thank you so much, guys.
9: Hey, thank you so much, Juliet.
2: Thank you. Come on back to the show.
8: I would love to. I would love to. It's very fun.
2: Sounds great.
9: All right. You take care.
8: Okay. Thank you. Bye.
9: Bye-bye. And we'll be back right after these words.
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6: The world ain't all sunshine and rainbows. 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But it ain't about how hard you hit. It's about how hard you can get hit and keep moving forward, how much you can take and keep moving forward. That's how winning is done. Now, if you know what you're worth, then go out and get what you're worth. But you got to be willing to take the hits and not pointing fingers saying you ain't where you want to be because of him or her or anybody. Cowards do that, and that ain't you. You're better than that.
5: Hi, this is Kelsey Grammer. When military service members head into battle, none are expected to face the enemy alone, but many return home and become isolated as they struggle with the visible and invisible wounds of war. It can be difficult knowing how to overcome that challenge and rekindle bonds similar to those formed in the military. Wounded Warrior Project supports these injured veterans through their recoveries by connecting them with fellow warriors and their communities. No one should fight this battle alone. Join us at woundedwarriorproject.org.
4: The man in the arena. It's not the critic who counts. Not the man who points out how the strong man stumbles. Or where the doer of deeds could have done them better. The credit belongs to the man who is actually in the arena, whose face is marred by dust and sweat and blood, who strives valiantly, who errs, who comes up short again and again, because there is no effort without error and shortcoming, but who does actually strive to do the deeds, who knows great enthusiasms,
10: the great devotions, who spends himself in a worthy cause, who at the best knows in the end the triumph of high achievement, and who at the worst, if he fails, at least fails while daring greatly, so that his place shall never be with those cold and timid souls who neither know victory nor defeat.
7: When it comes to father and son team, you gotta listen to Brian and Lee. It's the only way to go. They entertain some of the coolest things from the past to the future to right now. So tune in.
10: You're listening to the number one father and son team on radio, The Brian and Lee Show.
9: And we're back.
2: And that was a great interview.
9: That was.
2: I enjoyed that. Hey, football's coming back. American football.
9: That's right.
2: American football.
9: Not the World Cup. That's all over.
2: That's all over. But I'm looking forward to this year. The Eagles are in spring training or whatever they call it, training camp.
9: Yeah, summer training camp.
2: Yeah. So, I mean, they picked up some few people that I think are going to be really good.
9: Mm-hmm.
2: As well as, I forgot to tell you that the Phillies picked up some good
9: That's
2: people.
9: Right, yeah. They started on Tuesday.
2: Yeah, they met right before the deadline.
9: That's right, which I did not know until somebody told me that the deadline is now August 3rd. It used to be July 31st for a long time.
2: Oh, was that right?
9: Mm-hmm.
2: Oh, okay.
9: That way it was easy to keep track of.
2: Well, it's easy to keep track of this, too, I guess.
9: I don't think so. I mean, the first week in August, I don't think that's easy to keep track of. I think the last day of July is the easier one to keep track of. Well, but that's just me.
2: Well, we had an experience with Comcast this week. Our cable kept going out, and
9: we had to go back to the late 2000s.
2: Yeah.
9: Instead of watching the Phillies, we watched DVDs.
2: Which I thought was good. We watched Groucho.
9: Exactly.
2: Guy who had the one-man show about Groucho Marx.
9: That's right.
2: And that was fun.
9: That was fun.
2: Enjoyed that. Yeah, we went back to old technology.
9: Pretty much.
2: But apparently...
9: And next week, we'll be going back to the VIC-20. Am I right?
2: No. No. That's an... Really old technology.
9: Well, if you want old, the Commodore PET.
2: Yeah. But thinking about new technology, AI is with us. I can't wait because in the fall, the new Siri's coming out. You know Siri? The
9: new S-I-R-I.
2: Yeah.
9: Not Siri. You got to say it right, or else you're going to sound like you're saying there's a new series, like television series.
2: No. Siri.
9: Yeah, exactly.
2: Yeah.
9: Stop so, listening.
2: Yeah, so this is I'm looking forward to it. It's a new AI component.
9: Okay, so what's the new thing that's going to change the world this time?
2: Well, it's going to be your own personal assistant.
0: They've been advertising it as your own personal assistant for the last 10 years.
9: Exactly.
2: Yeah, but now I think they've improved it. So it really is your personal assistant. I don't know.
9: Next thing you know, they're going to be Apple goggles.
2: Hmm.
9: Didn't they try that, like Apple VR?
0: They did.
9: Yeah.
0: They sold it for $1,000.
9: And it failed.
2: It failed. I don't like it.
0: It didn't really fail. They got $1,000. That's what they wanted.
9: Yeah. Exactly. But for for an Apple II, they charged $1,300 back in 1977.
2: It didn't do what it's supposed to do. You know, the Apple Vision. Vision Apple. Or
9: Apple Vision, yeah.
2: Whatever they called it, I don't know. Strange.
9: Very strange. Not as strange as the Nintendo Virtual Boy.
2: But I'm playing with AI on my phone again. You know, I write music on the phone with AI. And now I'm doing photos. Photos and video with AI.
9: Exactly. He thinks he's going to be riding a horse on a beach.
2: Yeah, I have that.
0: Will you be pictured next to Putin and Trump?
2: No.
9: No.
2: No. I do have a picture.
1: No, he's going to be
2: me.
1: In the same room sitting next to Joe Biden, and they're both asleep.
2: No. I have a picture of me with a lion walking. Think about that.
1: So, you know, he basically put in He-Man in a suit. That's what it looks like. It looks like He-Man and Battle Cat.
2: Yeah, I know. Come on.
1: Next thing you know, he's going to put his head in the lion's mouth.
2: No, no, I'm not doing that.
0: Get real crazy with it.
1: Yeah, you're not going to do lion taming?
2: No, no.
1: You're not going to be the next person on Circus of the Stars?
2: No, I don't think so. I don't think so. Hey, everyone. Thank you so much for being here today.
1: The beginning of August and the beginning of the end of the hot stuff.
2: Come back next week and we'll have another great show for you. You can get us anytime on the internet.
1: Wherever you get your podcasts.
2: Or not.
1: Or not.
2: You could go to our website.
1: Oh, I thought you were going to say you can go on to CompuServe and get a text of it.
2: Bye.
1: The Brian and Lee Show is a BLS production.

0: 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And if you have a student, encourage them to get involved.
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8: Good afternoon to all my wonderful listeners. On behalf of the Associazione Regionale Abruzzese Delco, I am Melissa Canava Marino, and along with my colleague Nick Alessandrini, I'm ready to have you join us for another musical tour of Il Bel Paese. So join along with us for today's edition of Viaggio Musicale, right here on WWDB 860 and WPEN HD2 FM 97.5. 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
9: Salve caro ascoltatore, Nick Alessandrini, happy back with Melissa for another Italian musical journey here this afternoon. And Melissa?
10: Nick, I know you are just bursting at the seams at Oxfords.
9: I know, it's been a little over a week since the Sixers landed LeBron James. Big things coming here for the Philadelphia 76ers. A little bit down the line, a few months as we get into basketball season. We still got the Phillies here. Hope they can pick some things up with the way they've been playing lately. And then, of course, the Eagles just around the corner. They're in training camp now. But we've had enough sports. I'm sorry, Melissa. I'm very sorry. Let's dive in to our Sunday Italian musical journey. I know you love when I do that, but let's dive in. How are we getting started here today?
10: Sul Cucuzzolo, meaning On the Summit, is a 1964 song performed by Edoardo Vianello, all about the joys of skiing. Edoardo Vianello inizia la parte musicale del nostro programma con il suo singolo del 1964, Sul Cucuzzolo.

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1: 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To find out more about the work and services of the Sons and Daughters of Italy, LAM Valley Forge Lodge 1776, or for more membership information, contact Denise Bernardini at 610-505-1210.
0: A favorite summer spot for Italians and visitors is Capri. The Isle of Capri is a popular song dating back to 1934. It has been recorded by numerous recording artists, including Frank Sinatra, who is up next doing his rendition. Let's have a listen.

0: finger. 'Twas goodbye on the Isle of Capri. 'Twas goodbye on the Isle of Capri. 'Twas goodbye on the Isle of Capri.
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2: 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Again, that number for Robert is 610-436-8686. The Da Vinci Society in Wilmington has announced two upcoming fundraisers, their 2026 golf outing and their gnocchi and karaoke night. Complete details will follow as the dates get closer. The Society Da Vinci is a nonprofit which promotes Italian heritage, provides financial assistance and educational to families in need, and supports cultural programs, including this show. And here are two events to mark on your calendars. It starts one of them here on Saturday, September 12th. It's the 13th annual St. Anthony's Italian Festival that will be held in Glassboro, New Jersey. Melissa, my co-host and director of ARA Delco radio programs in the region, will be one of the event's MCs. She's looking forward to that. And then on Sunday, October 4th, is the St. Nicholas of Tolentine's annual Italian Festival in South Philly. So more details about these events will follow as these dates approach. Remember, September 12th and October 4th coming up this fall. And this week's community calendar has been sponsored by the Blasciotti Certified Public Account Firm located in Westchester, Pennsylvania. 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
1: Come celebrate the 122nd celebration of the MSS Feast on Friday, Saturday, and Sunday, August 14th to the 16th, 2026, on the grounds of the Holy Savior Club on East Main Street. The event will show yet again a very close connection of Norristown to the city of Sciacca in Sicily. Saturday festivities begin with food stands selling all of the feast favorites, like their famous roast pork and sausage and pepper sandwiches, fried dough, tomato pie, and Italian pastries. The MSS Bocce Tournament starts at 3:00 p.m., followed by food and live entertainment beginning at 4 p.m. until 10 p.m. On Sunday at 11:30, the local point of the feast will be the solemn mass in honor of the Madonna del Soccorso di Sciacca in Holy Savior Church. Immediately after the mass, the traditional street procession will make its way through the east end of Norristown, with 25 men carrying a statue of the Blessed Virgin Mary, the Madonna del Soccorso, fulfilling a vow made by the ancestors of the Norristown descendants of Sciacca, whereby the people would promise to honor the Virgin Mary because of her intercession in the ending of the Black Plague in Sicily over 500 years ago. The procession is accompanied by the traditional music of the Verdi Band. The religious festivities conclude when the statue returns to church, and we celebrate benediction of the Most Blessed Sacrament. Vi aspettano numerosamente.
2: Milva e segue ora con il brano La Filanda.

0: 12 months a year, the Italian American Herald serves the Italians, Italian Americans, and even Italian wannabes of the Delaware Valley. 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

0: The Grand Lodge of Pennsylvania, Sons and Daughters of Italy, and its president, Amato Sanita, are proud to join with the other sponsors of Viaggio Musicale. The Grand Lodge thanks all of its volunteers for their support, which brings Italian-American radio to southeastern Pennsylvania and its neighboring counties in New Jersey and Delaware, the home of our nation's second-largest Italian-American community. The Grand Lodge wishes continued success as the program promotes and preserves Italian heritage and culture in our vibrant Italian-American community and further joins in enhancing the cultural diversity of the Delaware Valley. To find out more about the work and services of the Grand Lodge of Pennsylvania, Sons and Daughters of Italy, and membership information, contact them at 215-592-1713. 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
2: 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Qui è Melissa Cannavo-Marino, che a nome di tutti i componenti di questo programma vi auguro buon proseguimento della giornata ed una buona settimana.
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9: 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Welcome back.
10: Oh,
9: if your goal was to stay away the whole time the Phillies played terrible baseball, you should leave again.
10: Yeah, well, you know, Vancouver is a lovely city. They don't have a baseball team unless you count minor league baseball. So, all you know, it's amazing. Blue Jays are like the country's team now.
9: Well, and if you read the rumors, that's who we're going to trade with. So they might like the Phillies at that point then?
10: Look, there's only one guy I want from the Blue Jays, and no, they're not trading him. The entire country loves Ernie Clement.
9: Yes.
10: There's no way that they're trading. There's nobody else on that team that I want.
9: By the way, random fact that I saw this week. Did you realize that Vlad Guerrero has no home runs this season yet?
10: I did not know no home runs, but I know that he's having a disaster of a season, and I don't get it.
9: Not one.
10: Like even if you're injured, if you're playing and you're as strong as he does, how do you not have one?
9: I have no idea. And it's August at this point. It's July 31st.
10: All right. So we start talking baseball first because I'm itching to talk college football because we it's about to become August and Congress has decided to end its session without dealing with college sports again.
9: We can go in any direction you want. Why don't you take it away? I will follow your lead.
10: So we have talked repeatedly and for a long time about the blank show that is college sports at this point. And there was the Protect College Sports Act that was supposedly gaining steam thanks to the esteemed senators Ted Cruz, Maria Cantwell, and Eric Schmidt. But apparently it got nowhere.
9: It's not protecting.
10: No, they ended their session without dealing with it. And
9: Congress would never do that.
10: And part of the reason, I think, is because the two heavyweights, the Big Ten and the SEC, didn't exactly get behind it. Now, so I'll just tell you briefly. There were a couple main provisions in this that could have helped. One was the antitrust exemption, which we all know from baseball, and which was one of the first topics I talked to you about on this show 10 years ago when it came to the NFL. The second was the NIL rules as far as caps, and then there was going to be the transfer and agent rules. The problem apparently is with the leagues is there, not the leagues, so the conferences, is that they want most of this, I believe, but they want more protections because what's going to happen is if they have caps, you're going to have the same problems that you're going to, which we'll talk about later with the MLB. And so they're concerned about lawsuits. And of course, they want to be able to do everything free of lawsuits.
9: It is harder to put the horses back in the barn when they've gotten out. And this is not second guessing. We have for over a decade now talked about the NCAA leading from behind and waiting until the problem was out of control to acknowledge the problem exists. And now you're depending on a Congress that can't agree when the sun should go up and down for daylight savings time to solve this complex problem that you've created.
10: We're not that show, but I would like to complain about daylight savings time. We could save that for our Festivus show.
9: Oh my goodness.
10: At that point, we'll be completely miserable.
9: You came back all fired up. Here I thought that you would be like calm and chill. You didn't have to watch the product on the baseball field. You missed all the stories about LeBron, which we'll get to. Mm-hmm. Though I'm sure they made it to Canada.
10: Yeah, I'm sure they made it to Canada through the sports network known as Jason.
9: Excuse me.
10: Yeah.
9: Your son as well. I do not.
10: Yeah, I assume you're saving that quote for later in the show.
9: So oh, that ahead. Will come up. Jeff's son's reaction to the Sixers is exactly how I feel about every sports team, basically.
10: Yeah, but as we're getting in, people are itching for football at this point, which is amazing. Once it hits August, we're all ready for football season, and not the one that just ended with FIFA, because we can talk about that all day too with FIFA.
9: I got questions on that too.
10: But I don't know what we do about college sports at this point because we're entering another season where there is uncertainty. And I'm not advocating for what the answer is. I'm saying that there has to be an answer at this point because without one, you have this continuing mess, which is not fair to student athletes.
9: Well, it's Stanford's players have an answer. They voted to unionize this week. The first ever chapter of the College Football Players Association to create a foundation for eventually unionizing.
10: Well, but that there's nothing wrong with that, but that's another reason that the universities need some sort of protection.
9: 100%.
10: Because if you have a valid union, you now have a situation where you have to collectively bargain.
9: But again, college football is being brought along kicking and screaming. They are not doing college sports in general. I mean, look, the SEC and the Big Ten don't want to agree to it because it might impinge on their ability to do what they do. You know, the SEC keeps talking about whether
10: they dominate,
9: go away and do their own thing without everybody else. Meanwhile, the Big Ten Media Day, Cignetti is like taking shots at the SEC left and right.
10: And by the way, good for him. How long do we have to hear from the Paul Feinbaums of the world about how great the SEC is? And the fact is, the last three national champions in football are from the Big Ten.
9: Yeah.
10: So how do you continue to claim dominance when the last three have come from one conference that is not yours?
9: Well, and I mean, you look at dominance, look at dollars. Ohio State got $17 million a year this week for a jersey patch when the Big 12 sold their whole conference name for $20 million a year.
10: Your head exploded with that, didn't it?
9: It did. Because at the time, I told you the leverage that I thought the Big 12 had. You know, you talk about these schools. They have remote campuses in different countries. The brand that gets out there by having the association. And the Big 12 literally sold the name to their conference for the amount of money that JPMorgan Chase paid to be on Ohio State's at $17 million. And then a few hours later, oh, holy Notre Dame, we can't ever touch our jerseys, is now making $18 to $20 million a year for a SoFi jersey patch. For context, by the way, NBA jersey patches are about $10 million a year.
10: Yeah, I saw there was a story in The Athletic earlier this week valuing college football teams as if they were assets that you could sell.
9: And well, we're getting there.
10: Yeah, and they were in some instances over, and in other instances, close to $2 billion.
9: Yeah. Well, didn't you see, I think it was the UNLV basketball coach. They're having, like, Portland's having the fight out there. People are fighting. And he's like, well, just buy our basketball team. And everybody went nuts because is it a viral joke? Is it serious? You have private equity out there investing in leagues. And is that where we're going? They literally
10: exactly where we're going. Whether you like it or not, where it is going is private equity. I don't know how you can stop it. I mean, we'll get to FIFA in a little bit too, because they're trying the same thing. But I don't know whether it's right or wrong. Again, in my opinion, I don't think private equity is the answer.
9: I have serious concerns about that.
10: Yeah. And so what are your concerns?
9: Well, look, I mean, private equity has one goal, to make money. And that's not necessarily what universities are supposed to be about. And when push comes to shove, the dollars will mean that other things and other people will get cut. I think it'll just be an acceleration of what's already going on. And that's my fear, is that what's already going on, I don't think is the long-term solution. So here you have private equity that's going to come in, and they don't have any interest in developing players, developing people, universities, student athletes. Private equity has a job to make money for the people who invest with them.
10: And kudos to some schools like Michigan that held out. I mean, the Big Ten was ready to roll with private equity, and it was held out because Michigan and I believe a couple other schools said, no, let's slow roll this because
9: You guys are still having your own issues while you've been away.
10: Go ahead. You can talk about it. Well, I'm not going to shy away from it.
9: It's the Ward Manuel era seems to be over, and we haven't really had a chance to talk about it on the show. I know that you've been conflicted through the

0: responsibility from the top. It's the same thing that I said about Jim Harbaugh, where they said, well, Jim Harbaugh didn't really do anything. Well, look at the staff that he put together and look at the problems that came as a result of the staff that he put together. I think that if you're the athletic director, the buck stops with you. And the buck didn't stop with him on more than one occasion. The Jim Harbaugh era was littered with problems. He had assistant coaches, including Connor Stallions, including Matt Weiss.
1: It's not just Connor Stallions and Matt Weiss, though. Like, you've
0: Sherrone Moore.
1: You have sent me a list.
0: And
1: for our listeners, by the way, Jeff is a Michigan man. Nobody I know loves. I joke with him that all they have to do is put the block M on something and he will get it. He has created stickers to text me responses with the block M on it. But you have been very clear-eyed through this, that while you enjoy the success, you saw concerns and warning lights as this went on.
0: And it wasn't just the football team. There was a hockey coach that had to be removed during COVID for violations. You had the Juwan Howard era where he actually slapped another coach on the sideline. It was an embarrassment of problems that were also at the same time as there were so many successes, a national championship in football 3 years ago, a national championship in basketball this past year, a women's college basketball team that has built itself into a very good team close to a powerhouse. You have a hockey team.
1: Powerhouse that develops NHL players. I mean,
0: yeah, and this year may be the overwhelming favorite to win the Frozen Four. They got Landon DuPont, who is one of only 9 players ever to get this exception in juniors. But success isn't the most important thing. I know people sit there and will roll their eyes at it, but I think that it is a university still, and I think that you can accomplish your goals without closing your eyes or missing things. I'm not telling you that he purposely did anything wrong, but somebody has to take responsibility for it. And when you have this many problems, it was time. And it's time for different leadership and hopefully leadership that makes sure that the buck stops with him or her.
1: So he will be out at the end of the year. They have a settlement that, of course, has been criticized as well. Is it true that there is no physical report?
0: I don't know if there is no physical report. That's the contention. I cannot believe that they spent well over $10 million in an investigation from a law firm, and the law firm did no report, except for the fact that by not doing a report, the report can't become public.
1: Well, and so I joked with you about that as somebody who has worked in government in a prior form of my life. There are a lot of times where things stay in draft or don't get put in writing just so they are not, you know, as a lawyer would say, discoverable in public records requests. I happen to think that that is bad for Michigan.
0: Well, I do too, because the whole point of this report was accountability.
1: If you're going to close the chapter, you have to actually write the words.
0: And it's public. So you are a public university accepting public funds. You have an obligation to the public, except for things that could lead to further lawsuits.
1: Yeah, you redact things that are personal information, but that doesn't mean you just don't create a record of what occurred.
0: It's more than that. It's not just a record of nothing. The whole point of this is accountability. And so the board is the of trustees is not allowing the university to, as you say, close the record.
1: You mean like the meeting
0: accountability?
1: You mean like the meeting that everybody logged on to watch where they didn't talk sports and then they just ended the meeting?
0: Yeah, it's trust me, there are a lot of us that are very frustrated by the way that this has gone down.
1: I would think so. And you know, I think it's a shame because I know how committed you are to university and I do see the conflict. You know, it's you want to enjoy the good, but you don't want to sacrifice what you believe in to get there. And you've been honest about that and upfront about that all along the way, that you were going and rooting for Michigan, but you weren't thrilled.

0: what Jim Harbaugh was doing. You weren't thrilled how Juwan Howard was acting. And for all the dumb things that we get wrong on the radio, there is a full record of you being consistent about this.
1: Yeah. And I'm not going to tell you that everything Ward's era will not just be about winning and these problems, because the coaches that ultimately he did get to replace the coaches that were problems
0: are great.
1: We're good. I mean, look, well, Sharon Moore was not that, and that should never have happened, period.
0: But did Sharon Moore happen to try and keep that team together? Like, they were trying to keep the Harbaugh legacy going, right?
1: Okay, well, there's 2 points to that. One, it didn't work.
0: No.
1: The team was not good. Second, it doesn't matter. The problems that he was having internally, that everybody said everybody knew about, if you believe those stories, should never have happened, period. If you lose recruits over that, go ahead and lose recruits. Because, you know, the other problem with Sharon Moore, and I don't want to get into a whole day of Sharon Moore, he didn't do basic things. So, yes, you won a couple games when Harbaugh was suspended. He didn't have a quarterback's coach for the number one player recruit coming out of high school. And you saw the results of it.
0: That was Tyquan Underwood, right?
1: Yeah. And so Kyle Whittingham comes in and he's squeaky clean, even though he once worked for Urban Meyer. He is squeaky clean. And he walked in and one of the first things he said is like, you know, the guy never had a quarterback coach. So Sharon Moore was levels of incompetent in addition to kind of making your skin crawl.
0: Wow.
1: And it should not have happened, but you now have Kyle Whittingham replacing him. You had May who replaced Howard. You have Narano who replaced the other coach. You have people. He was able to find character people, but it took him time to find character people, and he didn't identify when character should have been an issue.
0: Why don't we leave that there? There'll be plenty of time to talk more Michigan. I don't know that we plan to start the show that way, but why not? Would you like to talk the Sixers, which you have not wanted to talk in years? Would you like to talk the Phillies, which definitely don't want to talk? Uh-huh. Would you like to talk the Eagles opening practice? I know you don't want to talk football yet, so it's going to be basketball or baseball. You choose, Jeff.
1: Let's do baseball first.
0: Anything to not talk.
1: Let's continue the pain.
0: Then we'll
1: end on what you will be a high note for you.
0: The post break slide continues. Swept by the Marlins, who entered on a 12 game losing streak. Their record after Wednesday is 57-52. Since the All-Star break, they're 3-9. In 6 of those 12 post break games, they've scored either 0 or 1 run. The offense has a 717 OPS and the pitching staff has a 4.53 ERA in that time. They are 12-27 versus teams currently in playoff position. Only the Royals have a worse record. And they still have 0 wins from the 5 spot in the rotation since May 18th. Jeff, I give you the Philadelphia Phillies.
1: What would be the 5 spot in the rotation?
0: Alan Rangel, Andrew Painter, whatever opener they
1: start. Openers. Yeah, but now there is no 5 spot.
0: Exactly. I mean,
1: there's a spot. There's no 5th starter.
0: They have 5 wins and 21 losses whenever their 5th starter takes the ball.
1: I have heard all the stories about how Dave Dombrowski is this and that and all these good things. The fact is, before the season started, we both sat there saying there was nothing.
0: What did I ask you? What was the... I sat on the radio and uncomfortably asked, look, Dave Dombrowski is a legend in baseball. I am a schmuck who has a microphone and says dumb things on the radio. But I asked you earnestly if constructing this team, and particularly with the Edgar Martinez, Alec Bohm comparison that just made me lose my mind. But we saw the bullpen issues. We saw the lineup not changed. And I said to you, has Dave Dombrowski lost his fastball? And nothing that I have.
1: How did he have his fastball? What has he done that has been so great here?
0: Well, I don't necessarily think that what he is known for is what he's done here.
1: How long has Dombrowski been here? What year did he get here?
0: When he come here, 21, 22.
1: So he signed Trey Turner. right?
0: I think so.
1: Okay. Well,
0: keep talking.
1: Trey Turner has 7 more years after this year. 7 more years. I think until his year 40.
0: Yes. And I have blown up your phone with his defense.
1: Yes.
0: Because sometimes it looks like my kids at Little League. And it's not just him. I don't want to single him out.
1: Who would you like to single out? You can't blame Ruben Amaro for this.
0: No, but I don't want to single out Turner because Turner's been terrible on defense, but he's not the only one.
1: Well, yeah, but that's on Dombrowski.
0: Well, it is. And that's
1: Dombrowski was hired in 2020.
0: But the reports I see is that they're considering extending him. What am I missing?
1: I don't know. Unless there's a chance that he's going to dismantle this and start a reorg, because I don't know how you do. Your star and face of the team, he's constantly battling with him now in the press. You have older players that you have to make a decision. Are we making one more run or are we not? And I will tell you, and I hope he proves me wrong, there is nothing you can do for this team that is going to fill all of the holes that exist.
0: That's been my concern.
1: You have virtually nothing in the minor leagues that is a tradable asset for a single or two star, all-star level players. Unless you're going to get rid of Gage Wood, which everybody says don't do it. You have your 17-year-old Renteria, who's doing very well. I think he's one of the best hitters in his league, but his league is very, very low.
0: He's 17.
1: Right. You have Painter, who's not figuring it out in the minor leagues yet.
0: So if you're trading him, you're selling at the lowest point you could for him.
1: Right. You have Aiden Miller, who hasn't played at all this year because of a back injury, which we don't know how good or bad it is going forward. So what exactly are you trading for? And let's say they get Tarik Skubal. That solves nothing.
0: They're not getting characters.
1: I know, but that solves nothing because they keep scoring 0 or 1 run. So what's the difference if you get another starter? Because you have Wheeler and you have Sanchez, two of the best pitchers in Major League Baseball. If they have a bad day, what do you do? Because you have a bullpen that is putrid right now.
0: You probably turn off the phone the minute that they bring a bullpen arm in for me. Like, I know you don't want to hear from me at all.
1: And by the way, you can do all these things. You're not beating the Dodgers. As currently constructed, the Dodgers are the best team in baseball, and they're probably about to get a lot better, including possibly getting Skubal.
0: And that's next with whatever's going on with Shohei's knee.
1: Huh?
0: And that's with whatever's going on with Shohei's knee.
1: Exactly, because their system is loaded and they can continue to just throw prospects at the situation if that's what they want to do. You are not beating the Brewers. The Brewers are solid top to bottom. Their starters are solid. And you have maybe the best pitcher in baseball right now, Mizorowski. And their bullpen is incredible.
0: Well, and if you look at it, along with not hitting lefties, this team doesn't hit hard throwing pitchers. So Jacob Mizorowski is going to get up there and they're not going to know what to do. You talk about the team not scoring. They've scored 1 run or less in 26 games. That's the most in baseball. No team has ever scored 1 or fewer runs in a game 26 times before August and gone on to win the World Series.
1: And you have nothing in the minors right now.
0: By the way, one run not enough for you. They've also scored 2 runs in additional 13 games. So that's 39 out of 108 games.
1: So what do you do?
0: 36% of the games. What do I do? I am having the hard conversation with myself of, do I sell people, not buy? And I hate saying that.
1: But who do you sell?
0: That's the problem. Who wants Alec Bohm?
1: Nobody.
0: Who wants that? Who wants
1: Trey Turner?
0: Who wants Trey Turner?
1: I would, even if you were going for the playoffs at this point, I would trade Trey Turner right now if you could get his salary off the books for the next 7 years.
0: Can we acknowledge that next season Trey Turner is not the starting shortstop?
1: No, you can't.
0: They have to move him to the outfield. He cannot play. You even see with the rumors of who they might get.
1: But he's not hitting well. Yeah. Well, and by the way, do you see what they're suggesting you have to give up to get Zach Nino? Why would you ever give that up?
0: And that's what
1: that includes Gage Wood.
0: So you saw yesterday your boy Logan Ohapi gets traded to Texas with a reliever for a bag of balls.
1: Yeah.
0: Nothing here. And then Logan Ohapi gets DFA'd. So Jeff, there's the chance you can call him. Say, Logan, come home. Come on, buddy.
1: No, he still had options.
0: So he's in the minors for the Rangers.
1: He was injured this year.
0: Yeah.
1: So they're giving him a chance to play every day and hopefully be ready if they make a playoff run.
0: Did I send you a Rangers link for a Logan Ohapi jersey already?
1: You did. Did you send me a link?
0: I did send you a link because we still haven't found the special angel.
1: I don't know which one I like better, the dark blue or the powder blue.
0: Well, you're going to have to make some choices.
1: Yeah. So look, here's Trey Turner, by the way. This is what you have to look forward to for the next 7 years after this year. Every year for the next 7 years until he is 40 years old, $27,272,727.
0: That's a lot of money.
1: Every year.
0: And the production is not...
1: For a shortstop who is doing average at best this year.
0: And then on days when they do play better... Like yesterday, where you're up six, or Wednesday, where you're up 6-0. Well, all of a sudden the bullpen comes along, or Lizardo hits a rough spot. And let's look at the bullpen.
1: Other than Duran,
0: tied for the third worst ERA in the sport over the last month at 5.68. Their bullpen overall has a 4.59 ERA, and that's with Duran as the closer, who has a 2.04 ERA. I mean, you bring in, I don't understand why Seth Johnson keeps appearing in games.
1: I've told you from watching him in the minors, you cannot have him.
0: But they sent McFarland back down, and he's the guy that comes in high leverage situations.
1: He's your trade chip right now. They are so terrified that he might give up a home run in the majors and he can just dominate in double A, that they are just keeping him down there. And then on August 4th, the day after the trade deadline, if he's still here, he comes back up. That's my prediction.
0: I know that players have to play, but I have no idea how Mattingly manages this pitching staff. I have no idea why Jesus Luzardo pitched to Otto Lopez.
1: Why?
0: It was 6-4 in the seventh. It was the fourth time through the order. It was a righty on the lefty. It was the Marlins' best hitter. What are you doing?
1: What lefty would you like to bring in?
0: Well, and that's the problem.
1: No. But answer that question. What lefty do you have, let alone do you want to bring in?
0: I don't want to bring any of them in, but I knew that it wasn't going to go well with Lizardo.
1: Well, but it's not Mattingly's fault if he has nothing to cook with.
0: Well, and that, okay, so that's what Bryce said. And Mattingly said...
1: Yeah,
0: no.
1: But Bryce needs to be quiet.
0: Before
1: we talk about whether Bryce should be speaking up like this, do you know how much Bryce is making over the next 5 years annually?
0: A lot of money.
1: Less than Trey Turner.
0: Yes.
1: Less. He's only got 5 more years, and that's at $25 million.
0: It's
1: averaged out. It's 27, then goes.
0: Okay,
1: goes
0: so down. I'll ask you the difference.
1: No, let's go back to Bryce's comments.
0: Okay.
1: What good does it? So I get that players think like this. I don't get why he's saying it out loud. He's not going to pressure
0: about the elite stuff.
1: Okay, well, your ego needs to just be in check right now because you're not going to motivate Dombrowski to do more by saying it out loud. Okay. That's not happening. Second, all you're doing is saying that your teammates, the guys in your locker room, you don't have confidence in. And he has every right not to have confidence in them based on the way they're playing. But the fact is, you don't say that out loud if you're the leader. And I don't know right now who the leader is in that locker room because it's not him if he's saying that out loud. Schwarber is the quiet, silent leader, kind of like Chase Utley. But who's the vocal? Who's the Jimmy Rollins in this locker room?
0: There isn't one.
1: That's a problem.
0: And who put that team together that didn't have that?
1: Dombrowski.
0: Okay.
1: He's been here since 2000. This is his team.
0: Like, why am I supposed to believe he's this baseball genius when what I've seen here is not the genius that everybody loves? Like, what he, other than trading for Duran and Bader at the deadline last year.
1: Yeah, Bader's got a problem.
0: Oh, yeah. Well, that's
1: the scooter accident.
0: He drove his scooter into a fire truck, Jeff?
1: I don't understand it.
0: I mean,
1: back to the Phillies right now.
0: Yeah. I don't know where to turn with this franchise. And if you're staring down a season next year that might not happen, do you, like, Ruben Amaro is out there saying, trade everything, go all in. And my thought is, for what?
1: So I believe, just to give Dombrowski credit, I believe he signed Wheeler.
0: And, true.
1: And I'm pretty sure he brought in Schwarber.
0: True. And kept them. Yes. So, I mean, I don't want to say that his whole tenure is a failure. I mean,
1: but the last couple of years, it has not been good. And the problem is, and this might, if you don't want to blame it all on Dombrowski, you might want to blame it partly on Don Mattingly's son. Because I believe Preston Mattingly is in charge of the minor league system, and there's nothing there. So you're drafting. The one thing that remains good is your international staff. So,
0: well, and you sent me yesterday, there was a story in The Athletic about a Phillies pitcher who nobody has listed anywhere for anything. You sent me the top 70 list in baseball. The Phillies have nobody on it.
1: Zero.
0: You look in the farm system, and now all of a sudden, days before the trade deadline, here comes this guy that they found in Mexico, and he's...
1: Marquez is his name, by the way.
0: You and I covered the minors for years, so do we value young players too much? Like, if you look back at the guys that were traded, none of them have really been huge hits.
1: Just so you know, I'm looking at the current MLB top. Oh, by the way, Ramon Marquez is now number 4 in the Philly system.
0: That's a fast rise.
1: It is.
0: Now, what does that tell you? Is that tell you more about him or about the system?
1: I think it's a little of both, but McFarland is still 18th.
0: Which I don't understand. He can't buy an inning while Seth Johnson gets lit up like a Christmas tree every time he comes out.
1: If he's 18th and throws 100 miles an hour, there must be some hole that they don't want to expose at this point. That's the only thing that makes any sense. If you look at their top, I know most people don't want us to go through this entire list, but you have Gage Wood 1, Miller 2, Francisco Renteria 3. He's the 17-year-old. Ramon Marquez 4. And then you get to Arun Escobar, who's not been doing that well. Dante Mori, that although he had a good World Baseball Classic,
0: hasn't done anything, so he can't.
1: And he's been hurt for a while. Alerio Ferrabis.
0: 2?
1: No, yep. And you can go through the list after that, and it's not great. You have 13. You have Wenhui Pan. You wanted me to do that.
0: I just wanted you
1: who
0: to.
1: Who I saw at the prospects.
0: Thank you for contributing to our Jeff Pronounces Player's Name segment. Good job.
1: He was not impressive at all.
0: No. And you saw him in person.
1: Yeah.
0: It's concerning. And I don't ever like to throw my hands up and give up. Like, I am the definition of insanity. I will keep watching and hoping something different happens. But I don't see it here. I just don't. And it's not... The thing that keeps bothering me is this team is exactly who we thought it was. Like, none of this is really surprising. You could play our show from February when they were going to spring training. And we said... They didn't change the lineup. Are they going to be able to hit? We didn't talk about the fifth starter because everybody was still excited about Painter. And we were hopeful that it would be an on Nola year rather than an off Nola year, which, by the way, Nola hasn't been awful the last like 7 or 8 starts. It's just,
1: well, he's been Aaron Nola.
0: He's been a fourth or a fifth starter.
1: Yeah. But again, you really want to go through
0: his contract.
1: You want to go through his contract too?
0: I mean, no, I don't. Him and Trey Turner are going to be having nice dinners together for a long time on Philly.
1: Yeah, you have Aaron Nola after this year, 4 more years, $24 million each year. Eesh. Wheeler's making $42 million, but he's only got 1 more year.
0: And we'll see
1: what are you doing after this? Yeah, I mean, that's the problem. Even if this year were amazing, overwhelming success, they win the World Series. That's great. It's going to hold you over for a long time because it's going to take these guys. We are now at the 2011-2012 Phillies.
0: The window closed when Ryan
1: without the World Series
0: himself. And I keep wondering whether the window closed either in the Arizona series in 24 or Kirkring in 25.
1: By the way, I don't know if you've checked lately to on some of the former Phillies. Matt Strom gave up a walk-off grand slam
0: to Cody Clemens.
1: To Cody Clemens, who, by the way, has 19 home runs.
0: Do you know Cody Clemens and Babe Ruth are the only people who have hit the walk-off grand slam, pitched in a game, and hit three homers in a game?
1: No, I did not know that.
0: Yeah. Random Cody Clemens fact and stat that I saw.
1: Clemens in the outfield would look pretty good right now.
0: He would, but
1: wouldn't look great because he's another left-handed hitter. So
0: all we do is develop left-handed hitters. Yeah, that's all we do. I did want to ask you while you're away, before we get to the basketball, because we do have to leave time for that. Mm-hmm. You will have to talk basketball.
1: I tried to run out the clock.
0: I know. Baseball did an AI crackdown while you were away. iPads in the dugouts that were being used to basically anticipate trends on pitchers and things like that. Were you surprised by how extensive AI was coming from what was reported? And do you think it is a good move by baseball?
1: Well, I think there should be limits on this. I don't know how you're going to crack down on it. People can just go into the locker room and do these things. And so, okay, you do it before the game instead of during the game. I'm having a hard time having come back from. Yeah. I'd like to thank the airlines for my 4 o'clock arrival. I don't see it as such a big deal, but I get it. I guess we've come a long way in the last couple of years from banging on garbage cans to AI telling us what pitches to swing at.
0: And that's sort of the pitch calling from the dugout seems to be at the center of it, that there were teams that they weren't authorized to speak publicly, but some teams input information from the ongoing game to improve the generative AI model's ability to anticipate the next pitch that would be thrown or to recommend what should be thrown. And so that seems to be one of the big reasons why there is this crackdown, is that, you know, it's funny, you used to have like big binders and now you just plug the data into the machine and you say, what's the likelihood that they will throw X pitch next? And, you know, it's for an old school traditional guy like you, you must hate this.
1: No, this doesn't bother me so much. I mean,
0: I never know what bothers you anymore.
1: You still have to hit a baseball. I don't care if you know there are some guys, a few, if you tell them what pitch that it's going to hit, if it's a fastball, fine, you might actually hit a home run. For the most part, hitting a baseball is so hard. I don't know how, and you can guess wrong.
0: And speaking of hitting a baseball, I will give you this stat before we move on. Mm-hmm. As of July 31st, there are only 4 batters in all of Major League Baseball hitting above 301.
1: And by the way, Marsh is not one of them anymore.
0: Oh, has he fallen off? Mm-hmm. Well, now we have a full platoon going on in the Phillies outfield with all of them every day.
1: That I would not have done. That's the one thing I do not agree with Mattingly at this point. You do not have better options. Let Marsh hit through it. Don't put him in. It doesn't make sense to take that away from him at this point in this season, no matter what happened.
0: Too late. We're there.
1: Well, you got Derek Hill. He solves everything.
0: He's played well.
1: Yeah, he's played okay. He's not a solution to any problem.
0: Well, he may not be a solution, but he has played good baseball since coming here. So I'm not going to complain about
1: him. Stale gum in a dam that has a whole bunch of cracks in it.
0: I agree with you. I completely agree. And it's concerning. You know, you want to root for a team and it's just. All right. So tell me, how did you find out that LeBron James was a Philadelphia 76er, Jeff? You were all the way on the other side of the country, not even in the country.
1: I think it was you. It was either you or the notifications don't go off when you go to Canada. I mean, they don't go away. So somebody sent it to me. Oh, actually, I think it was one of my partners who sent it to me. And then you came second. You actually were not first.
0: I didn't think I was first because I wasn't bothering you while you were away.
1: Yeah, it was one of my law partners who did.
0: So
1: he gets credit.
0: Our old stat guy, mm-hmm. your son, gave you a text message after the trade.
1: Go ahead. What
0: was it? Hate that the Sixers make me believe it's possible for them to win.
1: It might have been the single greatest quote in sports in this city that I have ever heard. Has nothing to do with my relation to him. It was just, I could not stop laughing because has anything been more true for you than that statement?
0: No, every one of my teams, I hate that they, like, I try to go out and they pull me back in mm-hmm. every time. Like, I know I am a rational person and I irrationally root for teams that I know will cause me pain.
1: I just don't know. Look, if you on paper, they are the best team in the league this upcoming season. They are not the best Sixers
0: team ever. That's a big statement.
1: And by the way, everybody slow your roll because I got tons of texts that said this is the best Sixers team on paper ever. And it is not.
0: The 83
1: Moses team. Malone and Dr. J and Andrew Toney and Mo Cheeks and that entire roster is, and even if the Sixers win this year, will continue to be the best team on paper and in reality that the Sixers ever had for one season. But you have this team and there is only one basketball. If everybody can, and I believe LeBron actually can put his ego in check because of
0: and
1: what
0: he
1: this
0: did
1: means
0: it last
1: to him.
0: Year with Luka and Austin Reeves. He
1: Correct.
0: Was facilitator more than now full transparency. Mm-hmm. You've never really been the LeBron
1: I am not a fan.
0: Trained guy.
1: Yeah.
0: But for where this team was at the end of last season to where they are at the start of this season.
1: He's an incredible
0: looking team.
1: Yeah.
0: And
1: by the way, the biggest move was none of the people that will actually shoot a basketball. It was getting rid of Daryl Morey.
0: Absolutely. None of this happens if Gansey isn't the GM and Morey.
1: We have spent years watching Daryl Morey do one thing, trade or try to get again, James Harden. That was his entire mission from the time he got here was to get Harden. And then when he got Harden, figure out how to get rid of Harden. And he probably wanted Harden back had he stayed long enough. And so getting rid of him and not having to deal with his nonsense was the best move that they had made. How they've been able to pull this off, I don't know. I just wonder whether or not, you know, you got the star, Jaylen Brown, from the Celtics. I don't know how they pulled that off.
0: They're still losing their minds over.
1: But
0: it.
1: I don't know how Jaylen Brown fits into this, considering he won an NBA championship a couple of years ago and said this past season
0: was the
1: when
0: best
1: Jason Tatum was not playing that this was the most fun he had or this was his best season. I can't remember exactly the quote. When you didn't win, which means what he cares most about is getting the basketball the most.
0: Lots of mouths to feed.
1: How would Joel Embiid, and by the way, Joel Embiid better not shoot a single three-pointer this year. He better be in the block the entire time because you now have LeBron James and Joel Embiid to grab rebounds. You have LeBron to shoot. You have Maxey to shoot. You have VJ Edgecombe to shoot. Where's Jaylen Brown fitting into this? In a way that he is not going to be your Adre Brown of the Sixers.
0: Well, I'm not going to go into it thinking that they won't fit, but Nick Nurse has a job to make them fit and to not make people feel like they're not getting the ball. I have a question for you. Who gets the final shot of the game? Maxey, Brown, LeBron, or Embiid?
1: Whoever is open. That's the beauty of this. Is that you now have four guys that are legitimate options if they're in the right spot. And that's why I tell you this all hinges not only on Embiid's health, but it also hinges on whether or not Embiid can be a more traditional center. That requires him to not only be healthy, but to be fit. because the thing that we have constantly noticed about him is that he does not run the length of the court most of the time. He runs from top of the key to top of the key, 3-point line to 3-point line. That's not where he needs to be to win a championship.
0: The thing I like as much as the big names in the starting lineup is it finally feels like we have a GM who recognizes that the 5 starters will have to sit down and take a break every once in a while. And you do need to have people on a bench that aren't just sitting on chairs. I mean, you know,
1: Who is their bench? Who do you trust on the bench this year? Do you disagree with me, by the way, that this is not the best starting lineup?
0: So, you know, I'm bad at this. I am very bad at comparisons for eras. And I was 4 years old with that 83 team. So I don't know.
1: Oh, I'm not asking you to compare the 83 team. I'm talking about comparing them to the rest of the league this upcoming season, because you have 4.
0: They have the biggest names, but are they the best team? I don't know. They have the biggest
1: on paper
0: starting name.
1: I'm just giving you the on paper. If you look at the starting 5 of every team in this league,
0: they're up there.
1: Who's
0: San Antonio, Oklahoma City. I mean, those are the teams. Denver.
1: Oklahoma City is a great team. They are not loaded with stars. They have SGA and a bunch of other great complementary pieces. I'm talking about paper stars. You have all-star in Embiid, former, in James, in Maxey, in Brown, and you had a rookie of the year candidate in Edgecombe.
0: Well, and then you have now on the bench, you have KCP, who took the buyout. You have Wade, who came here, who knows his role in plays. You have the rookie that was drafted in Filon. So you're starting to go 8-9 deep with not just guys on the bench, but guys that fill specific roles. KCP, 3-and-D guy. Wade apparently does the dirty work, goes in there and gets rebounds. So, you know, I think ultimately the biggest weakness right now is the backup center position. Like, you have to have an insurance policy if Embiid is not healthy. And I don't know that Dembona and Ariel Hakpoti are the answer to that. But, you know, you get an Anthony Simons on the bench. I loved Kyle Lowry, but he never came in the game. Now you've got guys who can come off the bench, who can spell your guys, who, and I'll be really curious actually what Nurse does, whether he sometimes has like VJ run the second unit or something like that, where he staggers the guys so that they do get a little more rest when they're playing. They do stay a little fresher.
1: By the way, I did a little research myself before this show started.
0: Oh, you do research.
1: Yeah, so I have a question for you. Don't
0: take questions.
1: Do the Sixers only have the 13th highest salary in the league this year?
0: Well, yeah, they're right up against the apron. That was why they
1: that
0: got...
1: That is unbelievable with this team that somehow... that this general manager was able to pull this off.
0: There are players making more money in NIL than LeBron James is getting paid to play this year.
1: Yeah, well, let's hope that there is not a salary cap circumvention case to be made years.
0: Oh, you mean
1: now
0: the ongoing Kawhi thing that apparently now won't end until next year?
1: The Raptors, I don't know why that Raptors went down this road. I get that he was there when they won their championship and made it miserable for us. But at this point in his career, he is broken down. He's a miserable guy from all accounts. Well, what's the point in bringing him back and you have this investigation hanging over your heads?
0: I wouldn't have done it. I would have gone in a different direction, but.
1: And what was to stop Unk from deciding that he was going to ask for some of these deals once he got to Toronto? It makes no sense.
0: If you watch Pablo Torre, now he's looking at the Rhode Island soccer team that apparently Kawhi got investment money in. Like, I don't know how common these deals are. I'm blissfully naive, but apparently there's a lot of there on the Kawhi stuff. And, you know, Silver had said, oh, it'll be done before the start of the season. Now, apparently, that's not the case. So what do you do if you're Toronto, who traded for him. Like, where does Kawhi play right now?
1: Well, first of all, if you're Toronto, you just say thanks, but no thanks. This is not worth it.
0: Can you do that? Can you just walk away now?
1: Yeah, I don't think the deal is done because the league wouldn't approve it, right?
0: Is that okay? Or,
1: I'm not sure if the league, because I'm not sure if the league wouldn't approve
0: it. I thought the trade was made and then there were like questions raised after.
1: I don't think it's done.
0: Okay.
1: Why don't we just check with Pablo Torre? And by the way, why do they need more than a year to figure this out? He figured it all out.
0: I have asked you this all along. Again, having worked in government, I have seen investigations, and government investigations generally would move slow. I have seen government investigations that move faster than what the NBA is doing with Kawhi. And what they really want to do probably is not have the story come out, because it's not a pretty story.
1: It is baffling to me.
0: Meanwhile, competing for bad headlines is the Blazers owner, who doesn't want to pay any public money for his, thinks that the public should fund everything for the makeover of the center.
1: And what if they don't? Where is he going?
0: Well, and that's the thing. The NBA does not want to move a franchise. They want new franchises.
1: Is Seattle confirmed yet?
0: I don't think it's confirmed yet.
1: What's the holdup?
0: I don't know.
1: How do they not have a team?
0: But they want a new franchise fee of $6 to $8 billion. They don't want Portland to move there and Tom Dundon to get the benefit of it because he's an a-hole about
1: it. Although it does make sense. I mean, you're in that same region of the country. But yeah, you don't want that to happen. But other than Seattle, what market is there for another team? Nashville?
0: Nashville, Vegas are the ones that get talked about. Vegas is going to end up with a team because everybody wants to be in Vegas. So, like, the same reason Vegas has a football team.
1: Well, maybe you can have
0: Vegas is a hockey team.
1: Maybe you can have Paige Beckers put down a bet on it.
0: Oh, we'll get there in one sec. We have a couple minutes left. But Vegas is, as a hockey team, their fan base is awesome. So
1: it is very good. And
0: like, it's one of the better
1: to see how their football team is now that they have a quarterback.
0: Yeah. So I'm not going to just write Vegas off because Vegas can be a party. Mm-hmm. And like Vegas is one of the places I would love to go see a hockey game because it just looks so cool. And it's
1: that's just because of the atmosphere. You still got to go to Vegas.
0: Well, but the team is still awesome there. So you mentioned,
1: obviously I won't be on the ads for come to Vegas.
0: You will not. You mentioned Paige Buchers. We have 3 minutes left. We talk a lot on this show about gambling. The NBA, the WNBA talk a lot about gambling. Don't gamble. We'll suspend you. It's bad. While we run ads for gambling. So this week, the WNBA...
1: Don't gamble. Sponsored by...
0: So-and-so is being indicted. Sponsored by FanDuel. That's basically what happens. You run right to the ads, or the lines are running at the bottom of the screen while you're covering the gambling stuff. And so I don't know how it got posted. Having been a digital guy, I have no idea how you got approval to put this out. But the WNBA deleted a video on its social media account that showed Paige Buchers and Angel Reese discussing a $400 bet between a game at All-Star Weekend. The WNBA responded, while the social media post was intended to be lighthearted, we're aware that league policies prohibiting betting on games and receive training in reinforcing those. We recognize the post missed the mark and removed it shortly after. Jeff, how did this happen?
1: I don't know. Look, it's not a lot of money. We don't need to make a big deal out of it, but it just shows a lack of common sense. Like, why? What is your need to put on social media that you need to bet another player? Like, really? What's the point?
0: I don't think that...
1: Is there anything more to be said? Like there are some things in life that are just like, why?
0: No, but my question is, why can't the WNBA get out of its own way?
1: Well, I don't blame the WNBA for this. This one is two players that should know better and for some reason...
0: But the WNBA put it out.
1: Yeah.
0: So you have to give them blame.
1: If you want to give them some blame, that's fine.
0: I mean, they decided to own it. They decided to share it and think it was cool. But there's, you have issues with players. You have players saying the commissioner isn't doing enough about the way that they're treated and the racist statements. It just seems that this WNBA season, after they got through the new contract, mm-hmm. there's a lot of other issues that are boiling to the surface that have either been there, but are just kind of becoming a little larger. And I'm not sure you know, maybe it's that there's just more of a spotlight on the league. They have their Sunday games, more highlights on women's sports. But for a league that wants to build a brand and a reputation, it just seems like they kind of keep stepping on some rakes.
1: Well, I think that's leadership. I think that there has been issues with the WNBA leadership for a while. They're trying to get them straightened out, and hopefully they do, because they have a very good product with great players, and it deserves more recognition and more eyes on it than it gets.
0: Well, I am going to give you a final thought. As you are back, you will get the last word on the show this week.
1: Congratulations to the FIFA president for once again stepping in a pile of bleep.
0: We can leave it for next week
1: because it's not going to go away. But as a preview for next week, congratulations for screwing up a World Cup and maybe, the future.
0: Maybe he's out. That would be good.
1: Thanks. No, they already threw somebody else under the bus.
0: Oh, I'm sure somebody else will get it. Thanks so much for joining us this week. Make sure to join us next Friday night to help you start your weekend in style. Have a great one. We'll talk to you next week. Bye-bye.
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13: Hello, hello, hello. We are back. It is Diane
0: and Manny.
13: And we are back with the summer series here on the Empowerment Zone. We are so excited to be with you on this Thursday. Yes. What a Thursday. This week has been crazy with the weather.
0: It really has.
13: And we hope that everyone has been staying safe and that tornado scare did not find you. We are so happy to be in the studio today. And yes, the fun has already started. So let me tell you, you are in for a great surprise today. Before we get started, we definitely want to send a shout out to the one and only Reggie McGlone, yes, the CEO of the Empowerment Zone. And we're so excited that he is just making such great progress in his healing journey and that he is relaxing. We hope that he's taking things slow.
14: Yes, definitely.
13: You know, Reggie doesn't know how to do that.
14: At all.
13: Reggie does. He definitely doesn't know how to do that. And we also want to give a shout out to the CEO of My Independent at Home, Lisa.
14: Yes.
13: And so,
14: yes.
13: Lisa, hello. We are so excited to just be sitting here today. And we are just happy that we are able to give both of you a break this summer and give you some relaxation, because this summer series has been lit.
14: This is episode 10.
13: This is our 10th episode.
14: Yes.
13: Oh, my goodness. What a wonderful time we've been having, and happy Friendship Day, everybody.
14: Yes, most definitely. And you know what? That leads me to our new subject for today. We will be talking about friendship, something that every single one of us has experienced.
13: Yes, absolutely.
14: Some friendships save us, some friendships teach us, and some friendships break our hearts. Mm. The beautiful thing is that every friendship leaves us with something. Today, we are exploring what healthy friendship really looks like, how to recognize when it's time to let go, and why the right people will never make you question your worth.
13: That's so good. That is so good. You know, and in the summer, it's a great time to talk about those friendships, right?
14: Yes,
13: because in the summertime, you're doing things with friends and family.
14: Most definitely.
13: So, you know, I often think about, what is it that actually makes someone a real friend? What do you think?
14: I feel like a real friend is a person who is there for you, someone that you can trust. when I think of a real friend, that's someone that's there in your everyday life, someone you see like every day, every other day.
13: Right.
14: Or someone who is just, you know, you always hear the old saying, that's a real one right there.
13: Right.
14: Mm-hmm. Which is like, that's someone that, you know, you can rely on, you can count on.
13: Yeah.
14: Right.
13: Sure. Absolutely. Somebody, I always think that honesty is good in friendship. I think that loyalty is good in friendship. And I think it's great to have that friend that you can be accountable with. That person who holds you accountable to your dreams, your goals, just your basic principles in life.
14: Yes.
13: Right?
14: Yes,
13: you
14: definitely.
13: You know, those are the friends that I feel are, you know, I always refer to a village.
14: Yes.
13: And I always say that in that village is made up of people who have those qualities. They're honest, they're loyal, and that accountability thing is real. But
14: most
13: it's
14: definitely.
13: Because they're committed to you. They're committed, and there's love in there too.
14: Yes.
13: You know,
14: yes.
13: You want to know that your friends have a love for you and you have a love for them.
14: Definitely.
13: Yeah.
14: Who has been the greatest friend you've ever had and why?
13: That is a great question. I think that I have a few friends. that have been, I don't think that that title goes to any one person. I think there are people that come along in your life at different times, right? So at different seasons, they may have been that great friend. I don't want to complicate it, but I do think it applies, right? Because it kind of goes to the seasons in your life and the age brackets in your life, because when you're young, it could be this person. As you get older, and far few and in between, do you have that person that kind of goes throughout your life as being that friend. But I think I've been blessed to have a few friends that I would think are great friends.
14: Definitely. I would agree. Something I would say that's a little bit different, even though I'm younger.
13: Were you going to say we're older?
14: No.
13: Take but, the title.
14: But no, I always get the saying, I'm an old soul in a young body.
13: Oh, you are. But that's so true.
14: I actually still have friends from kindergarten.
13: That is, wow. You know what? You really do.
14: I have friends from kindergarten, friends from third grade. But what's so interesting is that for me, I talked to them and, they've moved to different states to pursue their careers. But like some of my really, really close friends with like accountability. It's very important that like with accountability, they'll tell you the truth and honesty within that.
13: For sure.
14: So it's like for me, my one friend, I'll just say her name, Gabby. Mm-hmm. Gabby was like, we're going to get your body together this year. She did not play. And she was like, it's time for you to lock in and get right, because she was like, you have to be healthy.
13: Wow.
14: And I appreciate her for that, for being a real friend, because any other friend will just be like, they won't say anything about your weight, and they'll just let you go on and go on and go on.
13: Right.
14: Because they don't want to hurt your feelings or risk the friendship. But for her to be a real friend and do that, it's dope.
13: I think adding to that, is it that those friends weren't being real, or is it because you've just been around them so long and maybe they just, it wasn't something that they may have seen as a priority in your friendship to say, hey, listen, you need to do something. But then I also think there are those friends that come along in life that I call sprinkles of sunshine, right?
14: Yes,
13: they come along, and they may come along later in your life, or it could be a newer friend, but it's something that they bring that just adds that sprinkle to your life that just is enriching. It definitely is empowering. It's uplifting. And it sounds like she was that, right?
14: Oh,
13: she
14: definitely
13: came along at the time at just the right time. And you were open.
14: Mm-hmm.
13: Because also, don't forget now, sometimes our friends know us and they actually know what they can say, not say. So I don't know. I wonder if it, because now you got me thinking.
14: No, but
13: like wait a minute, are you a real friend?
14: No, because then, for me, when I definitely started this fitness journey and when, I had some friends that I actually had to let go of, because instead of them celebrating, they were just like, I don't see a difference. That's
13: a little bit.
14: Right. Like, it's like, you're okay where I was.
13: I feel like I'm talking to the twins. I have great nieces. They are so cute. And I just feel like one of their little phrases, that's not nice.
14: Right. But
13: that
14: it's
13: is
14: like,
13: not nice.
14: No, but it's like, it's so true to where it's like, were you a real friend, or were you comfortable with me being the way that I was because I wouldn't outshine you?
13: Where it wasn't probably, especially just knowing you.
14: Right,
13: it
14: was
13: never about
14: thing.
13: Competition. Right. But just, I understand that sometimes there are friends in our lives when they're okay with you being mediocre. They're okay with you just existing and never bettering yourself. I definitely have seen that in life and definitely have experienced that as well. And as long as you are almost like complacent, they are comfortable with your complacency and they don't really motivate you to do anything more, or to really to be more, to do more, to just accomplish anything that you want. They're not even interested
14: in
13: what your goals may be. It's just you just exist for them. Well, that was powerful, wasn't it?
14: Real friends don't just celebrate your victories. They help carry your losses. Okay, so what is a friendship red flag for you?
13: A friendship red flag for me, definitely, I do not do well with that jealousy spirit, that gossipy spirit, that vibe of just dishonesty. I don't deal well with that at all. Mm-mm. I don't really care for the gossipy friend.
15: No.
13: I think that it's just not helpful for me, it is all about positivity, mm-hmm. and how we can compliment each other, how we can

0: the friend. So that for me is definitely a deal breaker. And where a friend may not say, I'm jealous of you.
1: Right. But those their actions show that.
0: Exactly.
1: So for me, I would add friends who only call when they need something or friends who disappear when you are struggling.
0: Mm.
1: People who secretly enjoy your failures and mention that people sometimes grow apart because they grow in different directions.
0: Mm.
1: For me, I call those leech friends where it's like, it reminds me, okay, I'm dating myself with this. For people in my age bracket, if they've ever watched the show Kim Possible, there's an episode where Ron becomes a millionaire, right?
0: Right.
1: And all of the friends in high school, well, all of the people in high school and people who used to bully him, tease him, and all that became his friends because he had all this money.
0: Mm-hmm.
1: And then when he lost the money, they disappeared.
0: Wow.
1: So it's like, for me, I've always taken that lesson as a category of, you know, leech friends.
0: Mm-hmm. That's pretty good.
1: Yeah,
0: that is pretty good.
1: Yeah.
0: I would say I've probably had a similar experience in life.
1: Oh, most definitely.
0: I definitely have. I remember, you know, when I lived in a mansion.
1: Mm.
0: I had tons of friends when I lived in a 9-bedroom mansion. When I left that mansion,
1: they all disappeared. Well, except
0: for it was interesting how many friends kind of disappeared.
1: Yeah.
0: And weren't really interested in continuing friendship.
1: Right.
0: So it is interesting how sometimes friends gauge their involvement with you, their investment in the friendship with you.
1: Exactly.
0: Based on either what status they think it's going to give them or what they think it's going to give them.
1: Exactly. What financial compensation they'll get out of it. And another great example, right, because I have a plethora of friends, I have to be honest. I have a lot of friends, and it's a lot of birthdays to keep in my calendar.
0: I know.
1: Yours is always
0: going ping, ping. It's like,
1: yes, my phone is always going off.
0: It's true.
1: But actually, in my one friend group, I know that's horrible. I have multiple friend groups.
0: Mm-hmm.
1: But we had an incident, I want to say probably about last week, where one of the people in my friend group, he was in an abusive emotional relationship. And the other person in that friend group ended up becoming, you know, getting in a relationship with the person who was beating on them.
0: That's not cool.
1: Not at all. But
0: at
1: it's
0: all.
1: Like,
0: that's
1: it goes.
0: Not, no, that's not cool. I think alert. And if you're listening, you're so not cool for that.
1: At all. At all. And I feel bad for that friend because, you know, that friend, we have text messages of them like crying on the shoulder and
0: that person
1: mm-mm. giving the advice and then going and taking everything.
0: No,
1: and
0: that's why.
1: So
0: well,
1: sad.
0: So let me tell you a story, and I will date myself.
1: Okay. Okay.
0: I was told when I was coming up, you never tell your friends details about your relationship because you really don't know when you are equipping someone to take your seat. And that's unfortunate.
1: That's the truth.
0: It's very unfortunate, but it has turned out to be true more times than not. And I think this is why it's so important to vet your friends, vet your village, vet the village that you create. Like you are in charge of creating your own village.
1: Oh, definitely.
0: But you need to make sure that those persons, it's almost like the sinking ship, right? Or the sinking boat, making sure that, was this a random hole or is somebody on the boat making this hole trying to, you know, so you just, it's really, really important that you know who's around you.
1: But
0: that's key.
1: But one
0: that's
1: thing really I'll key. Add that's deeper, right, within this is that you have to, for me and what I said to that friend is that you have to be careful and pay attention to people who will try to destiny swap with you.
0: That word creeps me out.
1: Because if you think about it, that's a form of destiny swapping.
0: It is, to a degree.
1: Because that person had a harbored jealousy to where they want your life.
0: Sometimes. But you know what? It's also a game for others.
1: Really?
0: And that's
1: now, that's something I would have never thought about.
0: That's a shame. Well,
1: before we go to break, I have one question for everyone listening. Have you ever had to walk away from a friendship to protect your peace?
0: Wow. That's good. That's really good. That is good. We'll be right back.
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3: Hey, hey, hey. We are back. This is Diane
4: and Manny.
3: And we are so excited to be back with you with the summer series. And today we are talking about friendship.
4: Yes.
3: And just the conversation has already been just so good.
4: It has.
3: And I want you to know we've got some more. We've got some more. But, yes, you know, that is something. Walking away from a friendship to preserve your peace.
4: You know what? Here's my thing with that.
3: Mm-hmm.
4: If that friend is causing you anguish, I completely understand it.
3: Mm-hmm.
4: But if that friend is maybe going through something emotional in their lives or they're going through turmoil, right? Maybe have a conversation with that friend and just say, with my mental capacity, I can't be the friend that I want to be to you right now.
3: Mm-hmm.
4: But I am here for you once you get through this season.
3: That's being honest. Because everybody is not assigned to your season,
4: right,
3: in life. And I think that this is why within your, again, village, it is important to identify who is there,
4: yes,
3: during your seasons. And also who doesn't have, who those that don't have, not who, you know, there are some who don't have the capacity.
4: Right.
3: And it's just really the truth. So operating in that truth is really, that's where you start. Knowing and being able to identify who can handle what I'm going through. I really have had some of this happen in my life over the past, within the past, I would say 10 years of my life. I've been able to identify those that have broad enough shoulders to be able to, I would say, listen to me,
4: yes,
3: not necessarily carry me. I think there are people in my life that are my prayer partners that pray for me. So those persons are, in a sense, carrying me.
4: Yes.
3: But there are those who I just knew. They didn't even have to say it to me. I just knew because of the type of friend that I am. And I'm quite insightful. So I was able to know they would not have the capacity to be able to be that friend for me during a crisis or during whatever. And even if it wasn't a crisis, just something I might have been going through.
4: Mm-hmm.
3: So I think that's really good, Manny. And we have to look at that because sometimes we hold people guilty of things that they just simply didn't have the capacity to give.
4: Exactly. Mm-hmm. So my next question is, are we being the friends we want?
3: Mm. I would hope so. I would hope so. I would think that what you expect from others, you should be able to give.
4: Yes.
3: And
4: yes.
3: So, for instance, for me, I just believe in this, let's never walk in strife.
4: Right.
3: In
4: right.
3: friendships. And if there's something going on, I'm very much the person that says, again, for me, I always base it on my spiritual walk, which is, come, let us sit down and have a discussion and see where we are. Let me hear your heart. You can hear mine. And then we can decide from there what we're going to do, where it's going to be, and what's going to happen with this friendship. But not talking about something, you don't get any answers.
4: Right. I know, like, you know, do we listen? Do we apologize? Do we celebrate others? Are we reliable? The last one about are we reliable, I feel like I am a too reliable friend at times. Because as soon as my friend calls me with some stuff, I'm like, I'm on my way.
3: Right, like, right, right.
4: Let's order the Domino's, Pizza Hut, ice cream, DoorDash, whatever, and we'll just talk about it until you feel better. I am that friend. I am the one you call.
3: You've already grabbed your keys,
4: yes,
3: grabbed your bag, you're ready, you're out the door. Like,
4: yes,
3: where am I meeting you?
4: Yes.
3: Where are you right now? That's true. But you know, that's a great friend. And I think a lot of people would treasure having a friend like that, knowing that you are reliable like that. But I would say that about you. You definitely are that reliable friend. Everybody calls you to talk through their issues. Everybody reaches out to you.
4: But I'm also the investigator friend.
3: Right. Oh man. I keep telling you, stop saying that.
4: Oh my gosh, no.
3: You might not want everybody to know what you're able to do. He is the code cracker. Listen, newsflash, we're over here cracking up because Manny is the code cracker. If you are hiding it, it will be found.
4: Yes, it is. And that is the truth.
3: And that is just the truth. It doesn't matter how sophisticated you think you may be or systems you may be using. If it is out there, Manny will find it.
4: Exactly. I mean, I got a great example. It was hilarious. So my friend was going on a date with this guy that she matched with on Tinder. And I'm like, give me the phone number. Just give me the phone number. Give me the name. And we'll look up his birth date. We found his birth date and we went in the PA docket.
3: Oh, my. Oh.
4: Because when you go into the PA docket, that gives you all the criminal history on a person.
3: This is really...
4: No, it's important.
3: Oh, my goodness.
4: It's important.
3: I feel like we need to have the dating show part two because that seems like it's something invaluable.
4: It is. It really is. There have been seasons in my own life where I had to realize that not everyone who walks beside you is meant to walk with you forever. Mm. That doesn't always make them bad people.
3: Right.
4: It just means that our paths changed.
3: Yeah.
4: And while losing friendships can hurt, sometimes making room for healthier relationships is part of growing.
3: Yes, I believe that.
4: I do too.
3: I really believe that. And I'm not sure. I know there's this phrase that people can grow apart. I am not sure that you grow apart or if you're just growing differently. Mm-hmm. And it is okay to grow differently. And actually, I would venture to say you can still be friends with someone who's growing differently.
4: Definitely.
3: Right? Because you don't want to seem like you're this person who just only keeps people around you that are the way you want them to be. Because that's the art of just relationship, right?
4: Definitely.
3: Is being able to embrace people where they are, being able to accept that people are different, being able to accept that we are uniquely and wonderfully made. And that individuality adds richness to our lives, right? Because then we have something to share. We have something that we can talk about. However, I do feel very strongly that different things that we go through in life, it makes us grow. And sometimes on that journey, there are those that can stay with us as we're growing. They have the patience for our growing pains, if that's applicable. And they also... are just there because I love what you said in there about celebrating you.
4: Yes.
3: They want to see you grow. They want to see you in your healthiest place. And so it goes back almost to what you said. Some people are just really at ease and comfortable with you being complacent in your life. And so I think once you identify those things, it is easy then to slide into the space of really nurturing those relationships and those friendships that have been sprinkled into our lives that really come as these blessings, as these things that are additives to our whole lives. And I love that. I love how that happens.
4: I look at it as this, is that this sounds horrible.
3: Uh-oh.
4: But they're seasonal friends.
3: There
4: and they're there for you. They're there with you through a season.
3: Mm-hmm.
4: And sometimes you can outgrow them.
3: Right. Okay.
4: And it's like, I feel like that's hard
3: sometimes
4: because you don't want to seem like you are being seen as you're full of yourself or like you're looking at it as that you're above or anything like that. But it's like sometimes the immaturity, and you see where a friend is in their maturity level and they don't grow, they can't pull you down with them.
3: Now, that's a good point. And I think there comes a point when you do have to make that decision to get the scissors.
4: Yes.
3: And that is a cut. It really is a cut. It's kind of like, I got to cut you. For me, it becomes, I got to cut you, but I'll keep you in prayer.
4: Yes, yes.
3: You know,
4: yes,
3: I got to cut you, though, because I can't keep you close because your energy, your spirit, your vibe, your all that you're coming with is just not working for my life at this time. And so I'm going to leave you over there with your chaos. I'm going to leave you over there with whatever this is that is happening for you. But what I found, peace is my luxury.
4: Yes.
3: And it is a gift, but it is my luxury now. And so I want to preserve, protect my peace at all costs. And anything that interrupts that, the scissors are coming. Those shiny silvers.
4: Oh my gosh. Okay. Adult friendships are different. Busy schedules, mm-hmm. marriage, children, mm-hmm. careers, moving away, mental health. Mm-hmm. Normalize friendships changing.
3: Mm-hmm. Yeah. I mean, listen, adult friendships are busy. I would say the number one word that I would use that must be a base, and that baseline, I would say that guiding point, the principle, the friendship Bible, that word would be grace.
4: Yes.
3: We have to have grace in adult friendships. We've talked about this throughout the show as well, and we've made mention of there are some adults who are caregivers. They don't need strife in their lives.
4: That is so true.
3: They don't need strife. They don't need drama. They don't need the extras that can be handled. I realize that in life, people are going through things sometimes that cannot be controlled. We can't always control what we're going to go through and what experiences we are going to have in life. But the things that you can control, you should control.
4: Definitely.
3: And so in life, in these adult friendships, people are experiencing all kinds of things. It could be your health, because as you get older, there may be more concerns about your health. It could be the children that these adults, other adults have. Whatever it is that is that thing that could take precedence in your life as an adult, you just don't need friendships that are draining you and that are sucking life out of you and that are creating situations instead of them being a refreshment in your life.
4: Definitely. Yeah. I would agree with that. I think it's different for my age bracket though.
3: Okay.
4: Because in my age bracket, it's like everyone is trying to navigate this new world, if that makes sense.
3: Right.
4: So it's like our 20s and 30s look way different than maybe like in the 90s and 80s.
3: For sure.
4: Where it's like everyone's focus is getting the money.
3: That bag.
4: Yes, I didn't want to say that one. I didn't want to say that, but yes.
3: I said it right.
4: Yes, you said get the bag
3: get
4: right.
3: The bag.
4: Yes. But a lot of people in my age bracket, they're focused on careers.
3: Right.
4: Especially like in our 20s, we're focused on, hey, getting our degree. Because if you think about it, we're all just getting out of college.
3: Right.
4: And nowadays, a bachelor, now me being 26, and some people are like, oh, wait, don't you get your bachelor's at 22? A bachelor's is enough.
3: No.
4: You need your master's.
3: You need your master's.
4: You need your master's to even be considered.
3: For sure.
4: So it's just like people in my age group, they're finishing up their master's, they're getting jobs, and those jobs are high demanding.
3: For sure.
4: They are extremely high demanding. So it's just like you make time where you can.
3: Right.
4: And sometimes you can't. And that's just it. And like there's some people like in certain group chats and friend groups, it's just like I don't have the time. My workload is insane because these jobs nowadays, they expect you to have the experience. So it's a lot to carry on your back.
3: For sure.
4: And like you just said, with some friends, they don't know what all you're going through.
3: Right.
4: And like I have another friend, she's married now, and now she's about to have a baby.
3: Oh, wow.
4: She's pregnant. Madison, aww. Yes.
3: Oh, congrats.
4: If you're listening,
3: yes.
4: Madison, congratulations on your baby.
3: Yes, congratulations. Madison is one of your friends that I really love.
4: Oh, me and Madison I have adore been friends her. Since I was like 17 years old.
3: I adore her.
4: But like, I understand our friendship is not like what it used to be, where we used to be on FaceTime, I want to say every night, every single night, especially when she was in college. Every single night. But her friendship changed. She's a wife now and about to be a mommy. But that is so, it's okay. But we'll check in every 6 months sometimes. And that's what these friendships are.
3: Right. And I'm telling you, I just love this conversation today.
4: Yes,
3: I really do. And I do want to give a shout out really quick before we go to break to my cousin bestie, my cousin Monica, who is my cousin bestie. So on this friendship day.
4: I love her.
3: I love her too. We're going to be right back, guys. Stay with the conversation.
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3: Hey, we are back. This is Diane and
4: Manny.
3: And we are so excited today to bring you the summer series. We are sitting in for the one and only
4: Reginald McGlon.
3: The GOAT, Reggie yes. McGlon. And we also want to give a shout out to Lisa Robinson at My Independence at Home. If you are in need of some support for your loved one, please reach out to My Independence at Home. This is a trusted company, a trusted organization, and your loved one would be safe. It is so hard out there to try to do this by yourself. So reach out to My Independence at Home and see how they can give you some support at home with your loved one. And listen, don't be afraid to call. They can answer all of your questions. They are used to dealing with all kinds of scenarios, including if your loved one has some mental health issues. They are no stranger to that. So please don't forget, if you are a caregiver and you need some help, or if you're a family and you're looking for some support for your loved one who may need that extra support medically or mentally, reach out to My Independence at Home. And don't forget to tell them where you heard about it, right here at the Empowerment Zone. Manny, this conversation's been amazing about friendships. And I did give a shout out to my cousin Bestie and Monica, who is listening. We're so excited. See what happens, guys, when you text us and let us know you're listening.
4: Definitely.
3: You might get a shout out. But yes. Manny, this was so good what you were talking about. That was powerful what you said before the break.
4: It really is. It's a lot. And it's just like, also, you know, you have that friend who's always dealing with some sort of like mental health.
3: Mm-hmm.
4: And that is something serious in this day and age. It is not something to be taken lightly, I feel.
3: Mm-hmm.
4: And when friends are going through mental health challenges, I feel like it is important for us to be as friends and to be good friends, to be a support system however we can.
3: Mm-hmm. Mm-hmm.
4: Because you don't know what can make that friend crack.
3: Right, exactly. And mental health is serious. I think the world has gotten on board that yes. this is an issue.
4: Yes.
3: Right? And that it is a thing. It is not something to be swept under the rug anymore. You cannot always send that loved one down south or put them away in an institution. Mental health looks different on everybody. Sometimes mental health can start with the smallest thing. It could seem like it's overwhelm for them. It can seem like it is, overwhelm, heartbreak.
4: Yes.
3: Just
4: nervous breakdowns.
3: Nervous breakdowns. Right. You're so right about that. And just don't dismiss when someone is sending flags off.
4: Right.
3: Right. And just take the time. Take the moment to pay attention to your friends and just making sure, checking in on their mental health in a non-judgmental manner.
4: Exactly.
3: You're very good at that. You're very, very good at that with your friends.
4: Yes.
3: And you just are the most non-judgmental friend ever. You're going to give the truth.
4: Right. I'm not going to listen. I am not going to hold back.
3: You're not going to hold back, but you're not judgmental. And I think that is so important because sometimes people who are dealing with mental health can be a little bit scared to really, and they may not even know that that's what they're dealing with.
4: Exactly.
3: And just it's
4: depression.
3: Right. Depression. Yeah.
4: Yes. Depression
3: for
4: is
3: sure.
4: serious.
3: For sure.
4: And it's like you definitely have to be on that, be a friend to check in on a friend that has depression. Mm-hmm. Just be like, hey, are you good? Especially with the seasons changing with people who have seasonal depression.
3: Mm-hmm. That's
4: you just never know how that what that person's going through, mm-hmm. how they're being affected. Mm-hmm. You know, you just want to check in on them. And even if they're like, they just want space, you know, give them the space, but still check in. Just don't be that friend that's like, well, they said give me space and something happens, still check in.
3: That's right, because you will regret it.
4: Yes.
3: You will regret it. I have lived through that season of counseling people like that, and you will regret not checking, and it only takes a moment. We can text about everything else. We can internet surf about everything else, Instagram surf, TikTok play, whatever the case is. Take the time to let someone know that they matter to you. I always, and you know me, I have this rule. If I matter to you, let me know I matter and have a conversation with me or reach out and let me know that I matter. And I don't know if that's because that's my love language is letting folks know that they matter.
4: Right.
3: Again, I always say, and even if I have a fallout with a friend, I will reach out because I care. If I don't care, then you should be concerned.
4: Exactly. Or when you just go dark, like for me, I will go silent on mm-hmm. someone. It's just like, okay, you're right.
3: Right.
4: Go on.
3: Right. Right. Right.
4: Right. It's just like, it's not, sometimes mm-hmm. it's just not worth the energy.
3: It's not.
4: Because you find out that they want a reaction so that they can go back and say, well, I know for a fact that they did X, Y, and Z because this is what they did because it fits their narrative. And that's not what you want.
3: That is so good. And that's narcissistic behavior.
4: Yes.
3: It really, really is because I, again, in my friendships, I am very much the person to, I love communicating. And that's why communication was on the top of my list, even in a relationship. Communication is so serious for me. If I communicate with you, I'm looking at your response and your non-response. And if your response is one that you're not interested at all in talking with me, but you're talking at me, that is not us working through something at all. That is you basically saying, this is how I feel about you. And I don't regard your emotions. I don't regard your feelings. I'm not willing to even be compromising because friendship is about compromising.
4: Exactly.
3: It is not one person's way all the time. We have to definitely be at the table with people that share the common belief that communication can make and break relationships of any kind. So when people care, you communicate. When you don't care, you don't communicate.
4: At all. It's the truth. Communication, I find, is key mm-hmm. in friendships because if you don't communicate, then...
3: Right.
4: You know.
3: And again, if you're reaching out, it's almost like you said, if you're reaching out and then you give that extension, but the response is one that is sort of accusing you or that deflection, that is not at all a way to have healthy communication. So folks, if you're listening, just purpose to have good communication with people. Purpose to make that a priority and making sure that you're nurturing relationships and your life and just really appreciating them. It doesn't cost to really be kind to someone. Mm-mm. Someone said that about me recently. They said,
4: really?
3: They were talking about, and I just thought, wow, that is so awesome. I think I treasured it because people said that a lot about my mother, you know, has her wings now, but they would always say she was so kind. And so when someone said that to me, it touched me deeply when they said, you're so kind. And I'm thinking, thank you for that, because that is something that I want to leave as a mark with anybody that I meet, that I was kind to them.
4: Most definitely.
3: You know? Mm-hmm.
4: Growing older isn't losing friends. It's discovering which friendships are rooted deeply enough to survive life lessons.
3: Mm, wow.
4: So my question is, what's one lesson friendship has taught you?
3: One lesson friendship has taught me is to always use discernment.
4: Yes.
3: Always use discernment in my friendships because sometimes, depending on wherever you are in life, you just don't take anything for granted. Don't take for granted that people are equally invested in you and your well-being and your spiritual walk, your health walk, whatever. Don't take it for granted. So that discernment is so important. It really, really is. You have to know who's at the table with you. You have to know who's in the room with you. You have to know who you're breaking. And when I say table, you know, for me, breaking bread, that's a big thing. Is I just cannot sit and eat with anybody. Having a meal with you means a lot to me. That is covenant. That is something that is so almost sacred for me within my friendships. Even just, you know, sharing coffee, sharing tea. I love to make a cup of tea for friends.
4: You know what for me it is? Mine's very different. Don't tell your friends your business. And what I mean by that is this. Mm-hmm. If you have a goal, you have a dream, you have an aspiration, say you have a dream house, you have a dream car, you have a dream job, you have just goals in life, don't tell anyone.
3: Yeah.
4: Don't tell your friends. Mm. Keep it to yourself, because as much as a person may be a good friend to you, they may struggle with jealousies that you are not aware of, or copycat spirits. Mm. And what I mean by that is they will try to outdo you first.
3: Wow.
4: And that's not something that you want.
3: That's a perspective.
4: So you definitely have to keep everything to yourself in this day and age. Mm. But most of all, don't share your goals.
3: But isn't
4: just
3: that
4: do
3: sad?
4: It.
3: Mm-hmm. Isn't that kind of sad, though? I mean, again, we are two different. There's a 30-year age difference between us, right? So I love that we can share with our listeners a different perspective.
4: Right.
3: Because I'm speaking to people in my age bracket. I'm 56, you're 26. And so just thinking, and we're speaking, even though we're sharing this information, something that we're sharing is applicable to both age groups. I love what you're sharing, because you don't think that you have to go into relationships like that in your life. Mm-mm. I don't think that's our first thought, is that, man, I better not share this. But it still is along the lines of discernment.
4: Yeah.
3: And so I love that you said that and you brought that out, because it really is true. And that's sad. It's sad when friends are that way. I don't like that.
4: Mm-mm. But it's not even just a certain group of friends. It's all friends. Mm. And it's all people.
3: Right.
4: Not just friends, it's people in general, because people, sometimes you don't realize that they want what you have.
3: Mm-hmm, mm-hmm.
4: So you have to make sure you don't tell.
3: Right, right. And on the positive, then there are those cheerleaders, that come in your life, and you're so happy for them.
4: Yes.
3: There are those people who are just like, what you working on? What are you doing? How can I help? I love those folks, too.
4: Yes.
3: You know, I want to give a shout out to my cousin Tia, who is listening, too. She sent a text. See what happens when you're tuning in. Hey, folks. Love y'all. But I love the cheerleaders. Just, you know, those people who don't mind celebrating you, i.e., cousins texting, we're on the radio, and they are just celebrating and just sending cheers and love and hearts and all the things. And so what a wonderful time to be talking about friendship. And you can have good friendships within your family.
4: Oh, most
3: family
4: definitely.
3: Sometimes people separate them and say there's family and there's friends. But you can have family that really are good
4: friends,
3: with
4: definitely, because they were your first friends.
3: Pretty much.
4: They
3: pretty
4: knew you
3: much,
4: first.
3: Pretty much. That is so true. And I just love, I really do love in our lifetimes when we kind of just really get rid of all the negativity, right? Mm-hmm. And that's something that we love here at the Empowerment Zone, is to uplift people. And to, as we can identify issues, we still like to give you something that is uplifting and something to empower you. So get rid of those folks that you know are sinking the ship of friendship.
4: Yes.
3: and we say, talk with them, see what it is.
4: Have a conversation.
3: Right, have
4: a
3: conversation.
4: Be mature and have a conversation.
3: Right, be mature, have the conversation, but let's move on and kind of, you know, make room for the people who are there, who want to celebrate life, who want to celebrate living. As you said earlier, people are going through enough in life to deal with the oppressiveness that comes with all of that stuff. We want to be able to really just embrace living and loving and laughing more within our relationships, right?
4: Right, right.
3: Yeah.
4: That is very true.
3: Yeah. So, you know, you embrace, like you said, Gabby came along in your life as a later friend in life. But look at how she's enhanced your life and turned it around.
4: Definitely,
3: and for the good. You know, we're looking for that. Who's adding things to your life? Do you feel like you have a lot of friends that add to your life?
4: Most definitely, yes. Mm-hmm. How about you?
3: I do too. I feel like I'm in that season of really, I'm really, I would say, I don't want to overuse this word, but I just feel it today. I'm nurturing those relationships
4: yes.
3: with people that add to my life. When you deplete, when you are taking, when you are just messing up my focus and bringing chaos and just not able to embrace this kindness,
4: yes.
3: or you just don't have a space to reciprocate kindness or love, I'm not making space for that.
4: Mm-mm,
3: yeah.
4: At all.
3: I'm at a place of decision with those things.
4: Mm-hmm,
3: yeah.
4: At all.
3: Mm-hmm. It just has really, really been, this is so good.
4: This is
3: just so good and so fruitful today. And just thinking about the wealth of friendships, wealthy friendships.
4: Yes, yes, most definitely.
3: Wealthy friendships and just making sure that we are having healthy friendships in our lives. Guys, today was just so good. And we're just going to...
4: We are
3: going
4: to go on a quick break and we'll be right back.
3: Yeah.
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3: Hello, hello, hello, and we are back. It is Diane and
4: Manny.
3: And today we are talking about friendships. Happy Friendship Day out there.
4: Yes, yes.
3: And listen, if you don't have a friend, Manny and Diane are your friends.
4: definitely.
3: We are your friends and we are your radio friends. So just make sure that you also are following us. Manny, where can people follow you?
4: If you are listening, you can follow me at The Real Manny Zion on Instagram.
3: Stop laughing at me. I have to catch up with you.
4: Oh.
3: And you can follow me with love, Pastor Diane. Listen, you guys, I need help to get these followers up now. So I need you all to come on and like that page on Instagram with love, Pastor Diane. But Manny, the conversation today,
4: yes.
3: I'm loving it.
4: If you are listening today and you've been hurt by a friend, remember this. Someone else's inability to value you doesn't determine your value.
3: Mm.
4: Healthy friendships shouldn't constantly leave you anxious, exhausted, or questioning yourself.
3: Mm.
4: The right people won't require you to shrink yourself to fit into their lives. They make space for you, and maybe today is the day you stop chasing people who have already decided to walk away and start appreciating the people who never left.
3: Wow. I love that. That is so good.
4: Right?
3: That is so good. I think, and you know what I love around Thanksgiving when people do the Friendsgiving?
4: Oh, I love those.
3: You have done that, haven't you? Haven't you done something like that?
4: I got a funny joke.
3: Uh-oh. Here we go. Manny's story, drum roll.
4: Let me just say this. After the first one, I volunteer every single time to bring the macaroni and cheese.
3: Yeah. What is happening right now?
4: I went and I was like, okay, you know, the mac and cheese was definitely, you know, the Kraft one out the box.
3: Yes.
4: And I grew up with a grandmother who was in the South.
3: Cheese.
4: Okay.
3: Oh my goodness.
4: We used cheddar, white cheddar, mild cheddar, all this other stuff. I was not expecting that. So I said, I'm just going to volunteer the macaroni and cheese.
3: Oh my goodness.
4: Every single time. And guess what? It's the first dish that's always gone.
3: I love it. So I want to do Friendsgiving this year. And I'm trying to figure out how I can do this.
4: That would be dope.
3: I would love to do Friendsgiving because I always miss the moment. And I think because it's close to my birthday time, my birthday is November 19th. And so it's like the Thanksgiving period. And I really would love to do a Friendsgiving because I love what you said. It's just celebrating those friendships that have come along and really just having those moments to let your friends know that you appreciate them. I would love to really, what does that look like? Do you do it still? Do you serve the same food or is it just the day before?
4: So basically you do serve the same food that you have at Thanksgiving. But what I would suggest for you is just maybe do a Friendsgiving themed birthday.
3: Oh, how about
4: that's
3: that?
4: That's always a great idea.
3: I feel like I do that every year for my birthday though. I do.
4: Really?
3: I do because when I celebrate with people, it is like I am celebrating. I always like to give a gift of just appreciation for them being in my life. I've made it through this year. I go into my birthday a little bit different, and you know that. So for me, it's like I love to celebrate them being with me, them being in my life, and it means something to me to have them break bread with me. So just kind of turn that into like a Friendsgiving theme. Is that what you're suggesting?
4: Yes, but they would actually, everyone would bring a dish and it would be like Thanksgiving food, like a turkey.
3: No. You
4: know, mashed potatoes, yams.
3: Do you have
4: mac
3: to do
4: and cheese.
3: Do you have to do that?
4: I mean, it goes with the Friendsgiving theme, you know.
3: Yeah. Okay. All right. There we go.
4: Yeah.
3: All right.
4: Just make sure if you want the mac and cheese, I'll make
3: you. You'll make it? Okay. That's good. Now, I can make good macaroni and cheese, but yours is better. I got my
4: grandmother's recipe. Yeah.
3: Oh, jeez.
4: Okay.
3: Well, whatever. Maybe since my cousin's listening, I can get her to make those biscuits or those rolls that she makes too.
4: Yes,
3: definitely. I am thinking on this, so I might do, I think I'm going to get into planning a Friendsgiving. Mm-hmm. I really like this. I like this idea.
4: Now, here's another thing you can make, though. Make the corn pudding.
3: Ooh. I love that. I do have my mother's recipe for corn pudding.
4: Yes.
3: It is just, guys, if you are listening, even if you never had the corn pudding, you would love it. You might say, oh, I don't think I like that. You would love this corn pudding. Oh, my goodness. It is so good. You're making me hungry now. You want to give a shout out?
4: Yes. So I'm going to show. And friendships aren't measured by how long they've lasted. They're measured by how deeply they've loved.
3: Mm. Wow, say that again.
4: Friendships aren't measured by how long they've lasted. They are measured by how deeply they've loved.
3: You know what's funny? And right at that moment, your godmother sent a text.
4: Really?
3: And she is one who I can say really loves me deeply.
4: Oh, yes.
3: And she is truly like thick and thin, ups, downs, tears, joy, just so much. And just because she just sent something. Thank you so much for listening, Susan. We love you.
4: Yes, and, love you.
3: But I will say that, wow, I really love that phrase. Say it again.
4: And you know what I think about with that phrase is that
3: I love it.
4: I incorporate that as the friends that are like family.
3: Right. I really, really love that. That is touching me so deeply. And if you are driving in your car, if you're listening on the radio right now, just hear this phrase one more time from Annie.
4: Friendships aren't measured by how long they've lasted. They are measured by how deeply they've loved.
3: Wow. That is so good.
4: Isn't it?
3: That is so good. That is so good. Wow. Love and just, you know, there it is again. That word love. Because you don't want to leave that out of friendship.
4: At all.
3: You don't want to leave that out.
4: Because then it's not a friendship, it's an acquaintance.
3: So true. But I just love that how deeply that they love. Because true friendship stands the test of time.
4: Oh, most definitely.
3: And here's another one I will give you. A friendship that can't be tested is a friendship that can't be trusted.
4: Exactly.
3: You need to be able to stand the test of time and still everybody's making a decision to love through it and we're sticking and staying.
4: Yes.
3: Right?
4: Yes.
3: So I love those relationships where it's kind of like, did I hurt your feelings, girl? And we're just, you hurt my feelings. Okay, let me apologize. Now, where are we going to lunch?
4: Yes.
3: We don't have to fall out over everything.
4: Right.
3: You know, we don't have to. It doesn't have to be the end. of everything mm-hmm. because love lasts.
4: Right. And then years later, say for instance, if you see each other like at a party, like I've seen these in like old movies, like Big Mama's House and stuff. It's like,
3: Big Mama's.
4: It's like, then it's like, we fell out over that.
3: Right.
4: Really?
3: Exactly. Dumb, dumb, and dumber.
4: Exactly.
3: Was it really worth giving up a friendship over something that could have been discussed, really? And you just didn't take the time to do it. You didn't have the courage to do it. And you didn't have the courage to still love through it.
4: Exactly.
3: And that is not real friendship, folks. This has been an amazing conversation today.
4: Yes, it really, really
3: any
4: has.
3: Any final thoughts for our audience today? Any more suggestions you might give them? You have just been dropping some lines on us that have been, wow. Well, I know what I will say. Love the people who are around you. Make sure that you let them know that you care. By showing them love and kindness, it's a free gift that you can give. And make sure that you have conversations with those that you may not have. Take the time, have the conversation.
4: Yes.
3: We love y'all, and we're your friends.
4: Yes, and we'll see you next week. I'm Manny, and
3: I am Diane. We'll be happy to see you right back here. Happy Friendship Day.
4: Happy Friendship Day.

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0: 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It's understanding diversity, equity, and inclusion. Unlawful, lawful removals, firings, and hirings. Our guest today in studio today is Ms. Brandi Blocker Anderson. She is a triple Ivy League educated attorney, educator, and founder of the Anti-Racism Academy. She's a nationally recognized voice on racial equality, equity, and civil rights, with work featured in Forbes, The Washington Post, and PBS. Brandi previously served as the chief DEI officer of the city of Philadelphia and teaches critical race theory at Drexel University Law. She equips leaders and institutions with the tools to transform systems, not just navigate them. Remember that line right there, not just navigate them. She earned a Bachelor's of Arts from Yale University, major in political science, concentration in urban studies, her Master's of Science from the University of Pennsylvania, majoring in education, and her Juris Doctor, that's JD in law, from Columbia University. Brandi, welcome to the show.
1: Thank you. Thank you so much for having me, Randall. And thank you so much for that introduction.
0: You're welcome. You know, this show came about in the past few days over a previous show that I was sent by one of our listeners regarding your time with the city of Philadelphia as the head of chief DEI officer. And that's, again, diversity, equity, and inclusion. And you actually were removed from your position, and it created what some are saying maybe a barnstorm, because it appeared in the Philadelphia Inquirer. And you're going to explain to us why your firing was unfair, why you think it's unfair, citing a retaliation after reporting misconduct. And is there a cultural fear and a lack of DEI support and a pattern of these retaliatory firings in the city of Philadelphia? Now, as a disclaimer, I will say that there's three sides to every story. There's your side, their side, and the right side. So, but we don't know what their side really is, because no one is coming out and saying what's going on. But you have taken the path to airways and trying to, one, as we talked earlier today, how did this come about? Because the Inquirer is, which is the predominantly paper here in the city of Philadelphia, came out with the story. And the question is, who leaked the firings and what happened? So if you can explain that to our listeners.
1: Ooh, starting off with a softball, I see. No. Well, so your guess is as good as mine in terms of who it was who shared with the reporter who initially wrote the story for the Inquirer, Sean Collins Walsh. But when he contacted me, I asked him, you know, what do you already know? Because it was not my initial intention to speak with the Inquirer or go public about this, or at least, you know, in this way and in this time. However, I felt, one, because Sean already had the details, and specifically he said, oh, I heard that you caught a stray. And so in my mind, it empowered me to say, you know what, if the story's already out there, I'd rather, you know, be the one to speak my truth in, to your point, but also be able to set the record straight and highlight just some of the challenges. I think what happened with me is a tip of the iceberg to some larger systemic issues.
0: Mm-hmm. Yeah, it's a lot of folks are saying, well, you know, she could have done this. She's a lawyer. She's this. She's that. Why would she subject herself to this? And, you know, is she hurting her career by going out and basically being on the forefront of, you know, why did H, why didn't HR, why didn't this, you know, it's a whole lot of whys.
1: Yeah.
0: You know, and the only person and people that could answer it would be you and the city. Again, the city has the opportunity. We, our airways are open. You know, if not today, you have an opportunity to be a part of a conversation. And let's really think about how, what DEI is. What was your job as a DEI officer, chief officer?
1: Absolutely.

0: to it. It's about dismantling historic systems of oppression and, you know, historic systems that have created barriers for people to be successful in the workplace, whether that's due to race, gender, age, disability status, or what have you. And so it really takes to have not only, you know, that legal lens of understanding things like Title VII, which in my mind is the floor for this work, you know, don't discriminate, don't call me a slur, you know, these kinds of things. But really, you know, going beyond that and raising the bar for workplaces to say, you know, it's not enough just to not discriminate. We need to actively go out of our way to make sure that people, you know, feel like they can work here and be happy and belong. And ultimately, you know, in the context of the city, that extends out to constituents as well.
1: Not only that, you had to maneuver through the new policies that were coming down from Washington and our president, as far as removing, and they were and making this person perfectly clear, he can only deal with anything dealing with federal money or federal anything with federal land or what have you. It does not, but our cities and our universities and everything are caught up in this because they receive federal money.
0: Absolutely.
1: So you had to tread water as well. So not only did you have to deal with the internal problems of the city government, but you had to deal with the external problems of the federal government. Am I correct?
0: Absolutely. So the last, you know, 6 months or so, and even before then, have been very stressful, I would say, for most people in my line of work. You know, to your point about, you know, the current federal landscape, but, you know, a lot of us saw this coming down the pike, you know, going, you know, as far back as all time, but, you know, really thinking about, you know, Students for Fair Admission, the Supreme Court case that, you know, essentially, you know, invalidated or found unconstitutional affirmative action within higher education, and recognizing the potential ripple effects that that decision would have across, you know, not only universities, but, you know, impacting the private sector. But, you know, fast forward to, you know, post-election executive orders, there's a lot of, you know, uncertainty. And I think, you know, part of the point of all of that was to strike fear in the hearts of many folks who are committed to this work, but also, you know, I think signaling for folks who never really were committed that, you know, it was okay now and to retreat from a lot of the promises they made after the unfortunate murder of George Floyd and others.
1: How many diversity officers, you were the chief diversity officer, how many diversity officers are within the city of Philadelphia? I recently read that your predecessor is coming from, well, came from the airport aviation. Mm-hmm. Has taken that position. How many offices are there?
0: So in terms of people who have that specific title, I would say probably a handful, but across the city, I'd say probably about 30 or so professionals that either, you know, have DEI as a part of their title and their essential job functions, or, you know, their roles are DEI adjacent. But you know, that was one of the challenges. The city has over 50 departments. And, you know, if you have a coordinator in one department, an officer in another department, and, you know, various others that have different levels of authority, you know, resources, it, you know, leads to a very imbalanced landscape as far as what you can expect. And especially when you don't have a strong centralized role coming from the mayor's office or the central DEI office, you know, it becomes very disjointed. Now, I will say under the Kennedy administration, there were a lot of, you know, concerted joint citywide efforts to make sure that every department was involved, regardless of, you know, title or, you know, role. There was something, and I think DEI at its finest is not when it's just one individual or one policy, but really when it's embedded into all of the processes of, you know, what an organization does, particularly thinking about a city that, you know, serves so many people.
1: So does the buck stop with the chief DEI officer, or does it go up to the chain of command, in your case, HR and chief of staff, the mayor's chief of staff? And how much do you really think the mayor knew of what was going on?
0: Well, to answer your second question first, I think, you know, regardless of her level of direct knowledge, of course, as the, you know, chief executive of the city, you know, she's accountable for, you know, what the

0: who she hires around her to be those, you know, top level senior leaders. And so what I will say is I don't think that many decisions happen, especially decisions that could lead to this kind of attention happen without her. I would find that surprising. But, you know, of course, I'm not in those rooms where those decisions are made. To, you know, go back to your other question, and sorry, remind me what the question was again. I had it, but just want to make sure.
1: The question was, when does the buck stop in your office?
0: Yes.
1: Did it stop in your, or did it escalate to HR?
0: So in terms of what I will say is under the Parker administration, I think a lot of the teeth of what DEI had that was built out under the Kennedy administration through executive orders were defanged. So one of the roles that my office previously served was to have departments report in at, you know, what their levels were for as far as minority and women business participation, for example, in that, you know, by executive order, my role was to work with, you know, departments to make sure that they are, you know, applying inclusive procurement strategies, you know, removing barriers to entry and access. But, you know, so much of that stuff, so much of the racial equity work was just, you know, stripped away.
1: So that's interesting because, you know, we live in a city that's 80% black, almost 80%.
0: Not quite, but yes,
1: almost,
0: very black.
1: Almost 80% minority. Mm-hmm. Now, reverse the role. Mm-hmm. Wouldn't it be the other way around that there's the other folks would want to be included? Because if you look at the pictures that you see one woman, majority, and then you see black males.
0: Mm-hmm.
1: But you don't see, except maybe your comps director, you don't see a lot of reversed.
0: And actually, the city has a DEI dashboard that my predecessor worked on, actually in conjunction with the Office of Human Resources, that you can actually go on and see the demographics across the city. And so while there may be some spaces where, you know, it's very colorful or, you know, the diversity is there, or at the very least, black people are in positions of power. There are many departments where, you know, black folk in particular are pigeonholed into low wage positions and don't really have opportunities for advancement or, you know, thinking about people with disabilities or LGBTQ plus folks who aren't able to, you know, just feel safe going to work and know that they can be supported because,
1: which again are now under attack by the present federal administration.
0: And so so that's right. I think a lot of leaders had a choice to make when all that stuff started, you know, happening as far as, you know, the executive orders and, you know, various other efforts by the Trump administration to, you know, get rid of, quote unquote, illegal DEI. You know, there was a choice to either scrub and back down and, you know, move away from it completely or double down and, you know, and really focus in feeling, you know, guided and knowing that what we're doing is not illegal. What we're doing is, you know, not only the right thing to do, but the, you know, the practical thing to do. Think about a department like public health. How do you do public health without acknowledging differences in, you know, demographics? It just, you know, at a certain point, it becomes sort of an asinine, you know, activity to try to think of all of the ways in which, you know, quote unquote, DEI. When it comes down to it, this is about standing in the gap for what our ancestors fought for. And, you know, a question you asked earlier, you know, I think resonates with me so much, especially at this current moment of, you know, why, you know, raise this fuss essentially and, you know, center myself in a controversy in this way. And, you know, I don't take it lightly, but I'm empowered in knowing that so many black women of the past and other black folks have stood up. They have fought lawsuits. They have, I mean, every right that we have in this country is because, you know, a black person or another, you know, otherwise marginalized person said, you know, enough. You know, I know that this might come at a cost. We know that, you know, for example, Rosa Parks, you know, she paid a great deal. You know, so many Eartha Kitt, so many, you know, Maria Stewart. I can name so many black women who.
1: We can continue to name them. But I'm going to back up for a minute. I just want to let our listeners understand, you know, a lot of people hear DEI. I just want to give them the definition of it. DEI refers to the presence of differences among people, including race, ethnicity, gender, sexual orientation, age, social, economic status, disability, and more. Equity focuses on fairness and justice, as what Brandy said earlier, recognizing that everyone may not start from the same place and may need different levels of support to achieve the same outcomes. And inclusion ensures that everyone feels valued, respected, and has a sense of belonging and is able to participate in the organization. Now, you know, the inclusion part, that's really interesting. As I was reached out to you, you know, I'm one of the ones, I guess you and I are similar, because I don't go along to get along. I don't rubber stamp things. And June 13th of this year, I was removed, and I call them the Fab Four, from the board of an organization that actually helped elders. Mm. Because I believed in transparency. I was also the treasurer of the organization. And I started uncovering things that were not done properly. So I was told, basically, step back, similar to what you were told when we had a problem with one of our banks and I kept getting a runaround. My background is finance, so I can talk the talk. Mm-hmm. I made a phone call. Then I went down. I was going determined to get an answer that day. On my way to the bank, I get a call from my vice chair. Are you going to the bank? I said, yes. Are you defying what your board chair told you not to do? I said, yes. And the same information that I ascertained, which they could not do for over almost a year, or they claimed, I got. And because of that, that was one of the reasons why I was removed, because I did not play ball. I believe in transparency. You know, here on this show, as I told you, we have an acronym, TRAC. Transparency, responsibility, accountability, credibility, and knowledge. Mm. When you put all those together, you know, and that the first one is the biggest piece. You know, if you're not transparent, then you're going to have people being suspect.
0: Mm-hmm.
1: You know, and these are the things that I think that we really need when we look at DEI. Just today, if you pick up, again, the Enquirer, the University of Penn, who claims to be the largest employer in the city of Philadelphia, but I think Jefferson Health System has overtaken them, they removed their DEI office. Why? Because they were pressured by the administration, the federal administration, Trump administration. If they didn't do X, Y, Z, they didn't come out and say it, but we all know it because he said he was going to hold the $175 mm-hmm. million. Dollars. A blind man. Stevie Wonder could see what went down. You know. But these are the things that when we talk about diversity and equity, we're not, and inclusion, right now we're not going forward.
0: Mm-hmm.
1: We're starting to go backwards. You know, my mother was a product when she applied to the University of Pennsylvania Nursing School. She got the letter saying she was accepted, but she didn't read the bottom line. And it stated, we have reached our quota for Negroes. You may apply again. These are the things that, you know, we as Black folks have to begin to educate our own. We cannot continue to allow other folks to speak up for us. We have to begin to speak up for ourselves. You know, to hell with those turkeys and free foods and those free concerts and football uniforms and, you know, the photo ops you see of these legislators
0: mm-hmm.
1: dancing in the street and getting mad, and half of them, I have to say, y'all don't rise scepter. So stop jumping up and down about your constituents. Half of you don't even walk in the neighborhoods. Mm-hmm. You only go to that place that you feel comfortable in. We're going to take a quick break, but I do want to come back with, we've got us listener on hold, but you mentioned something in your interview with Andrea Loftus-Saunders about DHS, and you struck a nerve with one of my listeners, and I guess she's one of hers, or maybe she saw what I wrote, and they have some questions about the DEI and surrounding DHS. Mm-hmm. So we're going to take a quick break, Tyler, and we'll come right back. 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

0: 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Our topic today is understanding diversity, equity, and inclusion, unlawful removals, firings, hirings, and promotions. Our guest in studio is Brandi Blocker Anderson, who is a triple Ivy League educated attorney, educator, and founder of Anti-Racism Academy, and former chief DEI officer for the city of Philadelphia. You know, I want to bring Bridget in. Bridget heard something you said about DHS in one of your interviews, and she wanted to comment or ask a couple questions, if you don't mind. So can you bring Bridget up? Bridget, how are you today?
1: I'm okay. Can you hear me?
0: Yes, we can.
2: Hi, Bridget.
1: Hi, Brandi. How are you?
2: I'm doing all right. How are you?
1: All right. Thank you.
0: Yep. You know, I told her that, you know, you are one of the people that listen, and, you know, I know you, and you reached out to me today, and when we were talking about when you heard her speak about DHS, that you wanted to get some insight and her thoughts and DEI and how our children are being affected through this process.
1: Yes, I was listening. Someone sent me the clip with you and Andrea Lawson, and I guess it just hit me right in the gut when I heard you say that Vanessa Garrett Hartley told you to erase emails about children being abused in DHS. I guess my question is, how does DEI fit in, and why would someone ask you to erase emails? And I guess the person, whoever sent you the emails, what would be your role in, I guess, doing something about those emails you received?
2: Absolutely. So, you know, at its finest or at its best, I think DEI serves as, you know, a watchdog role in a lot of ways and really pushes on institutions to do better. And so in a situation like that, bringing it to, you know, the leadership's attention, you know, is one of the first steps that someone in my position would take to make sure that, A, you know, the appropriate parties who do have the authority to do something about it, you know, are informed so they can address these situations. I think what I found disheartening about the comment to delete the email was, you know, rather than acknowledging the underlying issue that I was highlighting, it became more about not leaving a paper trail that something, you know, had happened that wasn't supposed to happen, or you know, these bad things are happening. And so I can't say what was done ultimately in the case of those children. But what I can say is that, you know, a role like mine, and, you know, unfortunately DHS doesn't have a dedicated DEI professional within the department. I know that they in the past have done work with consultants around looking at their policies to figure out, you know, why so many or why there is such a disproportionate number of Black children going into the systems. And what they found was that there was, you know, huge, you know, racial disparities, you know, duh, but that, you know, the policies that DHS put in place, questioning mothers about their drug use while, you know, at the hospital, you know, when, knowing that, you know, mothers in other, you know, zip codes or in other hospitals outside the city aren't asked about, you know, whether or not they, you know, have used marijuana or what have you. And that being one of the reasons why so many Black children were taken away, or just, you know, poverty, issues of poverty being looked at as issues of abuse when that's, you know, an inappropriate response. And so, you know, in a role like mine, one would hope to be able to offer policy solutions, but also, you know, serve as a whistleblower or a watchdog of sorts.
0: You know, it's interesting, that word poverty, most people don't realize, a lot of people, and we've done shows with on this, Philadelphia at any given time is the poorest number one city in these United States. When it comes to poverty, any day of the week, we could be number one or two. Any day of the week, we could be number one or two in homelessness. Mm-hmm. But when we talk about the inclusion and the diversity and the equity, The problem is that we do nothing to despair that by moving people and not, as you were saying, policies. That's why I wrote down the word policies. I don't think a lot of people understand what policies are. Mm-hmm. And these are even the people that work in government,
2: yeah,
0: and how to write a policy. You know, not, I'm not talking about an executive order that you can get away with, you know, a Trump executive order, which you would have penned. They don't understand the three branches of government, mm-hmm, and the roles of the branches of government. And they don't even, half of them may not even understand their jobs. You know, I can give you a job description, but then you want me to divert from that job, mm-hmm, description. It's the old, do as I say, not as I do.
2: Mm.
0: You know, these are the things, Bridget, that, you know, and I know that we've had a show with on DHS. We had a show on what was going on. And in your mind, I know, do you think anything has changed or has policies gotten worse? You still with us, Bridget? Well, we probably lost her for a minute. But
1: I'm still with you. I'm sorry. I didn't know the question was for me. I'm going to be honest. I feel like since I've been dealing with these issues with my family since 2016, I'm going to admit and say they have gotten a little better. Not much. I mean, I heard when Randy was talking about how mothers are questioned at the hospital disproportionately. People of color about their drug use and their children being taken from them, which is a situation that I'm dealing with because that was my sister. Mm-hmm. I see some improvement. I actually see, I guess, they're trying to maybe not, say not call the hotline, but I think I've read something about where they're going to have a different place where you could maybe call instead of directly. But to me, I feel like there's a lot of antiquated policies.
2: Mm-hmm.
1: I feel like there's people in DHS who know what's happening and are turning blind eyes. And it's just not acceptable for children to be abused when that's the whole purpose of DHS.
2: Yeah.
0: But I think that's what Brandy was saying earlier, that, you know, there are maybe some that may not be blind eyed, but they fear retaliation. And they have, in this aspect, there's nobody, no designated DEI person that they can go to for direction. And then you don't know what happens, what's going to happen, what the retaliatory practices may be. Because we do live in a political-run city that if they want to get rid of you, they're going to get rid of,
2: yeah,
0: you. In your case, Brandy, and you and I had this discussion out before we came on air. I'd say that you were just too educated for them. You know, and you understood what your role was supposed to be, but there was the other role that it should be according to them.
2: Mm-hmm.
0: And I could be paraphrasing. I'm putting words in your mouth. But this is what I see. And from somebody outside looking in and reading the articles and even reading stories about what you've done prior to coming in or having went into the Parker administration, you did. You were in the Kenney administration for a time. What was your role in the Kenney administration?
2: So I was serving as a chief racial equity strategist at the Office of Community Empowerment and Opportunity, which essentially is a poverty alleviation branch of the government or agency within our government.
0: So you're telling me, mm-hmm, we had a poverty, mm-hmm, alleviation branch of government?
2: Yes.
0: And we're still number one?
2: Well,
0: I'm not putting it on you.
2: Yeah, no, I think it really is emblematic that, you know, just having an office or just paying lip service or just hiring people is not enough if you don't have the institutional will, if the, you know, proper people aren't empowered to do what's right. And ultimately, I think, you know, the reason why we see, you know, agencies like that one not be as effective as it should is because, you know, I think there are larger forces that don't want it to be. And you know, there's a way in which you can intentionally make something fail. And it's another way that you can look the other way as things go left. And, you know, it can't be that for so many years we're not seeing results. Well, because if we don't put metrics to anything, if we don't hold anyone accountable for actual outcomes, then, you know, we'll have a lot of what we see, which
0: I just want to jump in and clarify something. And you can tell me I'm wrong or tell me I'm wrong. When you said go left, we don't mean going Democratic.
2: No, no, no. I mean going off the rails or just, you know, essentially, you know, not carrying out the mission that it was intended to carry out. So when I was there, you know, that was my first time in city government or in government in general. And it was really eye-opening to see that, you know, on one contract. And so this agency was heavily, or is still there, is heavily federally funded. And so to see so many dollars go into a local nonprofit to, you know, for example, make sure that folks are signed up for welfare benefits or, you know, have some kind of welfare to work, and like $7 million spent and only 100 people served.
0: Yeah.
2: these kinds of things.
0: That's the comparison that I can make with the organization CARE. You know, that's the same thing. You know, we had federal contracts and, again, uncovered. We were paying salaries, giving. Mm-hmm. Yeah, think about this. 22-year-old getting a 58.33% raise. Over, well, she made $40,000, but this was over 2 years. Mm-hmm. And when it was questioned, when I questioned as a board member the qualifications, mm-hmm. I was told, oh, she's an asset to the organization. Well, you can't be an asset if bills aren't being paid and you go from a development director at 22, no experience, biggest claim to fame was knocking on doors for Obama mm-hmm. and being a nanny. And you get a directorship over people that are there. That was my question one. Second question, then when the new ED comes through, she becomes director of HR. Now, how can somebody become director of HR that has no HR experience? Yes, I'm saying it.
2: Mm-hmm.
0: You know, and not only that, also being an office manager. And in turn for, and the other part of this whole story is that we had an executive director. They left in July of 24. We had an interim director to February that really wasn't qualified, but they were the best in-house person we could put mm-hmm. in. They left in February, and the organization has not had any executive director. But, you know, I was told, and one of the members on the governance committee, I was told, oh, well, you know, we got to keep this confidence. We got to keep this. But when you sit in front, when you're getting federal funds, and this is what you're saying. Mm-hmm. When you're getting federal funds, there's certain things that need to be filled out. You know, and I will say it, they lost two state contracts, mm-hmm. you know, which will end one in December and one in because of, I will say, mismanagement of money.
2: Yeah.
0: And when you don't have the people in place, and or sometimes in our organizations, and this could be a possibility, and this is why I said what I said to you about education. Sometimes when a person fears that someone has more knowledge, they hire folks that will be their yes men or yes women
2: mm-hmm.
0: because they will do, because they that's how they gain the loyalty, what they want to call loyalty. That's not what we want to do. Why do I have my phone? Sorry about that. But, you know, it's we're loyal and people want to be loyal. Mm-hmm. And, you know, sometimes loyalty can create a backlash.
2: Yeah.
0: And when that backlash happens, it becomes a trickle-down area. I mean, this could be the tip of the iceberg. You may have opened up something because, again, you know, a lot of folks are saying, well, why didn't she do this? Why didn't she do that? You know, and within your spirit or in your heart, you know, that's like someone saying to me, why did you do this? I have the power of the airways. You know, I'm not worried about folk.
2: Mm-hmm.
0: You know, I've been to the White House. I've been Trump. I've been on with him. I've been with a Barack Obama. I tell you, I got a picture of me and Barack Obama laughing down at Franklin Institute. And I don't know. I don't, if you see me in a picture, it was by accident. Because I try to stay, that's why I corrected, you know, that we're left, you know what you meant. Because I try to stay straight and narrow. I'm not receiving any funds from no one. Mm-hmm. But we want to get the stories out. And we want to get somewhat of the truth out to folks. And give everybody an opportunity to do what they need to do and to correct. You know, it's easier to say we made a mistake, but a lot of people don't want to say that.
2: Yeah.
0: You know, a lot of people don't want to say that. We're going to kill the second break, God. We're going to kill the second break. But, you know, we have to really think about, you know, your story. And think about when you pick up these newspapers, and we only have one. I'm not going to say that because my little sister has the other one. This Scoop USA, you know, which goes down the middle and does not get into controversies. We're not controversial, so I'm not yelling at you. What we're trying to do is say, all right, how can we correct the problem?
2: Yeah.
0: You know, my airways are open. I invite anybody here. You want to sit down and have a conversation or even get a group of people together. We try to correct these situations. But everyone has to buy into it. And DEI is probably going to go away as we know it today. You know, and it's going to be a lot of folks that's going to lose their jobs. Think about it. Four people lost jobs. One was a former, worked for the city as a DEI officer for a closing.
2: Mm-hmm.
0: And you think about Sadie Alexander, you know, she broke barriers for you.
2: Absolutely. Law.
0: You know, and now her scholarship, you know, now it's unfair because black folks... I mean, who can afford $50,000 a semester? So it's not a hand out. It's a hand up. That's what we're trying to understand here.
2: Absolutely.
0: And, you know, and I hate to say it, you know, the LGBTQ community is more organized than the black community because they will stand up, as the song says, stand up for something.
2: Mm. Yeah, you've hit so many like key points here. You know, from just the idea of how people pervert the terminology DEI, when in reality, so many of the folks who are getting put in positions of power aren't there because of their merit, but you know, because of who they know or because of, you know, how much money they have or who they're related to. You know, and those are the true people who aren't qualified. But you know, to your other part, your larger point. Systems don't want to be held accountable, and it takes a lot of courage, and it does take collective action. In many instances, people have to come together to stand up against, you know, so many of these forces that we're seeing play out in real time.
0: So how much backlash have you've gotten? I mean, was it about 2 weeks now, 3 weeks now?
2: Yeah, so actually, I will say I've gotten just an overwhelming amount of support, both from, you know, folks I've never met before to folks in my, you know, within my networks to, you know, employees who are still there in the city, folks outside of the city. And it's been really, it's been empowering and disheartening at the same time, because on the one hand, it, you know, it's less lonely to know that I'm not the only person that mm-hmm. this has happened to, and that, you know, people do see a value and are thanking me for, you know, coming forward and saying the quiet part out loud or saying what so many people know to be true. But because, you know, they're concerned about retaliation, you know, just haven't been able to come forward. But it's also, you know, heartbreaking to know that so many people have had the exact same experience.
0: What do you think can change the mindset of government and or the same people that are reaching out to you, but they don't, and granted, we understand they may have economic circumstances, you know, that if they lose their job, they may not be able to get another one, or they may not be able to pick up and leave the city and go somewhere else to work. How do we get those people involved, even if it's quietly, mm-hmm. to move the mission forward?
2: Absolutely.
0: You know, it's not raising your fist up in the hand and marching down Market Street and chanting and all. That was the 60s. Mm-hmm. You know, we see what's happening, how everything is being dismantled. So how do we remantle it quietly?
2: Absolutely. It's a great question. I think there is, first of all, you know, the idea that DEI is going away, maybe that branding, maybe this iteration of it, but, you know, we've been fighting for freedom, for, you know, equity and equality for hundreds of years, mm-hmm. here. And it's not going to stop just because of Donald Trump or because, you know, some corporations back down from the promises they made back in 2020. I think what changes the culture is, you know, making, you know, getting into, you know, good trouble, in the words of John Lewis, mm-hmm. but, you know, generally taking pride and being a part of that history of fighting back against it. And one way that we do that is by lifting our voice where and when we can. I'm not asking anyone to fall on their sword. For me, I have a certain level of privilege. You mentioned a couple times that, you know, I have attended Ivy League schools, and, you know, as a result, that puts me, you know, perhaps in a better position to find another job. And I'm not, you know, concerned about getting another job. I know a lot of people are concerned for me. They're like, oh, you know, you're so brave. And I'm like, wow, am I courageous or crazy? But, you know, I'm not worried about that, because the flip side of that is I come from very humble beginnings. I am a child of the crack era. By the grace of God, my mom has over 15 years clean, but I've lived in shelters. I remember having a conversation with Kim Ali, actually, and I was sharing, who's the commissioner of DHS. And I share a little bit of this with her. And I said, you know, I knew that our situation was rough, but I knew that I didn't want to go into the system. And Kim Ali said, you know, you made the right decision. And so I say that just to, you know, further underline, you know, some of those challenges. But for me, I know what it's like to have nothing. And right. So I don't, you know, come with all of these fears or golden handcuffs and things. And so
0: you were behind the walls of Jeriah College.
2: That part, and just, you know, being part of that legacy of, mm-hmm. you know, protests. But I'm sorry.
0: No. That's what I was just emphasizing, that because when we... The problem now is we're not just marching against what happened in the 60s. Mm-hmm. You know, we have the right to vote. Mm-hmm. We're not initially utilizing the right to vote. I work the polls.
2: Yeah.
0: It's sad.
2: Yeah.
0: You know, we have a problem when, you know, our folks don't use our airways properly to tell our folks to get out to vote. You know, not chastise people,
2: yeah.
0: because that's the only way today that we're going to change any system.
2: Yeah,
0: and it's turn on the TV.
2: Yeah,
0: you can see it. Anyone, people that don't have anything may not have less than anything right. soon.
2: Yeah, and it's about fighting back against complacency, mm-hmm. and, you know, and telling the truth about history. You know, many people kind of accepted the status quo of Jim Crow. And, you know, it wasn't just out of nowhere. People had to come together and decide, you know, we're not going to continue to stand for this. And so we had a groundswell at that moment back in the, you know, the 1960s and 70s. But I think over the past several decades, since we've seen more representation, a lot of us have become a lot more complacent in terms of feeling like, oh, well, because, you know, there are folks who look like me in positions of power, you know, necessarily things will be better. And the reality is that, you know, we're not, you know, going to the polls like we should. We're not pushing back against our leaders like we should, and mobilizing in the way that we were so fired up to do, you know, back then, when, you know, there was so much at stake. And we chose, you know, the route of the ballot. And, you know, we still have yet to see the fullness. But, you know, to your other point about making sure that we have qualified folks who are mm-hmm. in it for the right reasons, mm-hmm. you know, who are not just a product of political families or dynasties or, you know.
0: Absolutely.
2: Those inner circles, but that there are people who, you know, can bring people together, hire good people, you know, who know what they're doing and who are accountable ultimately.
0: You know, someone asked me one day, said, Seth, someone asked me one day, said, how come you don't run for office? I said, first of all, I would get elected. I would go to Harrisburg or wherever. I said, I will cuss everybody out. And the next thing they would do would be figuring out how to get me out. You know. Our engineer is telling us we've got to go. I've enjoyed this conversation.
2: Same here. And,
0: you know, Brandy, do you want to let our listeners know how they can reach out to you or what have you?
2: Sure. So you can follow my company is the Anti-Racism Academy. Follow our YouTube channel at the Anti-Racism Academy as well as our Instagram. I'm B-Squared1212 on Instagram if you want to follow me. And thank you just so much, Randall, for this opportunity.
0: We want to thank Brandy Blocker Anderson, the Triple Ivy League. I got to keep saying it. My sister went to Yale.
2: Oh, wow. Nice.
0: Educator, attorney, educator, and founder of Anti-Racism Academy, former Chief DI Officer for the City of Philadelphia. I want to thank our engineer today. Tyler's always on the money. Thank you, even during the video. 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Trying to educate and get to the bottom of some of these problems, not just here in the city of Philadelphia, because whatever happens here is happening all across this country. 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

0: Lex, you look absolutely dashing in that purple tie. Ready to harness the world?
1: You bet, Daisy. I'm ready as I'll ever be. And might I say, your purple tie really pops with your vest.
0: Thanks. I almost went with a cape, but didn't want to come across as pretentious.
1: Nonsense. Anyone in our line of work should rock a cape.
0: You might be onto something, Max.
1: Phew. 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
0: Right. Don't forget, we both graduated from Dogs, Inc. with honors.
1: Which means I can guide my human around a busy city with ease.
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1: Ready to make a difference?
0: Born ready. Let's go!
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1: 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And as we always say, remember this, there are no drive-throughs and there are no delivery services to get you into recovery. But what is available are resources to assist you, and we are also there to help. Mark Sigmund, what is new this week in recovery news?
2: So the first story is a little disturbing. 13 children between the ages of 10 and 13 were sickened Thursday at a YMCA summer camp in New Jersey after eating chocolate edibles laced with psilocybin magic mushrooms that another camper had given out. According to the police report, a YMCA counselor had noticed a camper handing out candy shortly after kids began complaining about feeling sick. One parent told the New York Times that the affected children who were evaluated and allowed to be picked up by parents looked like a little baby zombies. One mother told the New York Times that her 11-year-old son, who has cerebral palsy, epilepsy, and anxiety, was found shaking and near psychosis, repeating, "I don't want to die, I don't want to die." He was hospitalized after his blood pressure spiked.
1: How old were these kids?
2: Between 10 and 13, unfortunately. And they got some laced gummies. And, you know, there's a lot of this with these edibles and gummies and all these kinds of things floating out there. You know, if you do use those things, keep them locked up. I mean, just if you have kids in the house, because, I mean, it probably, I don't know, I doubt this kid did it on purpose. He probably just brought in these gummies and, you know.
1: Who knows? Who knows? That's the phone. It's a sad commentary on our society. 10-year-olds. It's third grade.
2: And you know, just like addiction loves to do it, it loves to not only attack the addict or but to attack the innocent people.
1: That's right.
2: Right?
1: Yeah. That's a shame. What else?
2: We got a second disturbing story, unfortunately.
1: Let's hear this one, Mark.
2: The second one, a Chicago man was charged with trying to sexually assault a woman he was sponsoring through AA in Southwest suburban Stickney. I don't know where Stickney is. The incident happened around 3:45 p.m., and this was in June 4th in a parking lot in the 4800 block of South Central Avenue. The victim told officers she had been in a vehicle with her sponsor, identified as 42-year-old Adin Castellanos Rubio, when he appeared intoxicated and allegedly tried to sexually assault her. Officials said the woman's toddler was in the back seat during the incident. The victim told deputies she and her child were unable to leave the vehicle until he parked in the lot and lost consciousness. When officers arrived, they found him unconscious, smelling of alcohol. He was charged with aggravated criminal sexual abuse, aggravated kidnapping, and unlawful restraint, as well as driving under the influence and child endangerment.
1: All right, so here's the lesson that I'm getting from this, and I've known this
2: for a long time.
1: Mark and I are totally for all the programs that AA and NA has, especially the meetings, you know. But you do have to be careful, because just like the larger group of society, in these meetings, there are unfortunately some people that are going to take advantage of other people.
2: Yeah, and it can have its flaws, right? And you always hear, too, men with the men, women with the women. Right.
1: That's
2: a big deal right there. Yeah. So
1: unfortunately, that's how it has to be.
2: Yeah. Very unfortunate. Very unfortunate incident.
1: All right, good. Listen, we're going to go for a break. We're going to come back. We thought that we would talk about the press and the internet, how they view AA and NA in the program, the pros, the cons, the truths, the falsehoods. When we come back, let's talk about it.
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3: Hello, Massachusetts. We've been saying it for a few weeks now. Welcome to Clean and Sober Radio.
2: Yeah, it's pretty cool. Did we ever figure out what the capital of Massachusetts was?
3: It was not Salem. By the way, it's Boston. Now, said Boston, but I was kind of correct because Salem was the original capital.
2: Ooh.
3: Isn't that interesting? I must have known that in my subconscious.
2: That's even more
3: impressive.
2: Impressive.
3: Impressive.
2: Well,
3: yes,
2: let me ask you something, Mark. Since we're talking about capitals, what was the original capital of the United States?
3: Philadelphia, PA. Thank you very much. Hello, Philadelphia. And that's where we're, the city of brotherly love. That's where we are right now, broadcasting Clean and Sober Radio, Philadelphia. Beautiful city.
2: You are a wealth of knowledge about
3: patriot.
2: History. You are.
3: Patriot of Philadelphia. There's so much history here. Come to Philadelphia. Hopefully the mayor's listening. But Philadelphia, great city.
2: What is the capital of Philadelphia?
3: Oh, good question, right?
2: Yeah, there is none. Okay.
3: There is none.
2: We got a lot of that. Okay. We got a lot of people watching already. You know, real fast, I before the show started, I was on the phone with Gary Lewis from Gary Lewis and the Playboys, a friend of mine and a real friend of this show. And today is his birthday. And Gary said it was okay to say how old he is because he's in great shape. He's still performing. He was born on July 31st, 1945, which makes him 81.
3: 81 years old. And he was born the year after World War II ended, right?
2: Yes, that's correct.
3: Yeah.
2: Yeah,
3: he's a great guest.
2: Yeah,
3: by the
2: he's
3: way.
2: Great. And, you know, it's funny. He's like one of my idols. You know, I grew up with that music. You were too young. But, you know, I called him and said, what are you doing? He goes, I'm home. I'm waiting for the gutter guy to get here to fix the gutters.
3: How trippy is it for you now, you know, being a radio broadcaster and having some of these guests on that were your childhood idols?
2: It's amazing.
3: Isn't it?
2: Yeah.
3: I mean, it's really, really cool.
2: When I was riding my bike at 8 years old, listening to Gary Lewis, I would never... How would I ever meet this person?
3: You've
2: had some of it too.
3: Yeah, I've had it. You know, Chris Terry, the defenseman for the Philadelphia Flyers, good buddies now. Met him through the show, but I watched him all through the 90s, early 2000s. Yeah. Great hockey
2: now you're
3: player,
2: buddies.
3: And now we're buddies, and we go fishing together.
2: It's crazy,
3: I mean,
2: isn't it?
3: It is. It's crazy, and the fact that we met Eddie Munster. Before, well, we didn't meet him, but he was on the show from the Munsters. I used to watch that show all the time.
2: Mark can't get over this Eddie Munster guy.
3: It is, okay? Yes.
2: When he invited us down to North Carolina to go drive around his Munster boat.
3: We absolutely should have done that. I mean, that would have been, and I figure you would have covered the plane tickets, you know, since you're the host. And
2: yeah,
3: I mean, I would have absolutely done it.
2: I would have got a plane ticket. You would have been on a Greyhound bus. But I would.
3: That would just
2: it's
3: be
2: all
3: perfect.
2: Fun, right?
3: Yes.
2: It's really, you know, for our audience, this is so much, we know it's a serious subject, but Mark and I have so much fun doing it. You know, with Brad here, who's our camera guy, our technical,

0: the deep darkness of addiction when you don't have the right information. And I'm also, and this is from the press, this is from the internet. I have a problem with the fact that we don't hear, and there's so much good news about what's going on in our community. You know that?
1: Yeah, absolutely. And it's things don't seem to make the news when they're good news. There's this human, right, you know, draw towards bad news.
0: Yeah.
1: And you don't hear of all this community and all that stuff that you're talking about.
0: No, you definitely don't. I was looking up, let me get to something here.
1: Addiction myths?
0: Myth. How do you spell myth?
1: Yes.
0: Where's number
1: yes.
0: one?
1: Yes, right there. Oh, let's my. Hear it. Addiction myth.
0: All right. Let me. As we do the show, you'll obviously contribute. Let me throw a couple things in here. Number one myth: addiction is a choice. Some people think we actually were born and grew up wanting to be a drug addict with all the horrible things that happened to us. Fact. Addiction is a disease that makes it difficult for a person to control their substance use. While the initial use is a choice, we know that, to get high, to have a great time, continued use changes the brain. Parts of the brain altered include those involved in functions such as behavioral and judgment. This is what leads to compulsive use and lack of control over use. While addiction is a disease like other diseases, it is treatable. I wish people would understand. I think more people understand. This is not a choice, man.
1: Yeah, and you know, with other things, you break a leg and you see a cast, right? The thing is, with addiction, you don't see it. But I can tell you where you can see it in 2026, and that is on a brain scan.
0: You can.
1: You can absolutely see it. You see the frontal cortex, which is the part that, you know, makes, you know, decision making and all. Then you see the old reptilian brain. Usually the frontal cortex keeps the reptilian brain, the instinctual brain, in check. With addiction, the reptilian brain starts calling the shots. And you can literally see it light up like a Christmas tree, this amygdala, this old part of the
0: really?
1: Brain. Yes, when somebody's in addiction, if you show them a trigger.
0: Is it when you're actively using, or is this just continues into what your brain looks like?
1: Well, there's something called neuroplasticity where your brain starts changing. So when somebody gets clean, in the beginning, you're going to see that light up like crazy. But over time, it's going to lose some of its power. Right. So, you know, again, as somebody goes in recovery, and again, this can take sometimes a year or 2 years for this brain to really heal up. But yeah, it's absolutely. And that's the thing. Back in, you know, way back when, they didn't have brain scans. And now you can actually see the disease, which is insane.
0: Yeah. You know, it's interesting when you say it takes a year or two for your brain to readjust. I can remember when I got sober. I never used again, but there were certain behaviors for the first year or two that I would never do now.
1: Yeah, you see that a lot, you're right? And
0: yeah.
1: And think about it. It's like that reptilian brain has more power than the frontal cortex is the one that's like, okay, I have a job, I have a family, yeah, and all this stuff.
0: Yeah.
1: The reptilian brain is like, I want what I want when I want it now.
0: Oh, yeah.
1: And when that thing gets really powerful. And it's very confusing for the addict. People don't understand that, too. It's connected to the emotional part of the brain. So what you see is, like, somebody's in addiction, and they are not thinking straight at all. Does that make sense? I mean, it makes sense to us, right? There's almost like a cloud and confused
0: right,
1: thinking.
0: But when you're in it,
1: yeah,
0: that thought of any kind of rational behavior or rational thinking of outcomes of your behavior doesn't enter.
1: Yeah, I mean, it's quiet. It, like the frontal cortex or frontal part of the brain gets very, you know, it's not as powerful, right? So they can have some of that, right? But really what's calling the shots is, I'm sick, I need it now, or I need it now, even with psychological dependence on something.
0: I think we were talking about the show, I'm not sure, about I don't know if I was talking to you guys or somebody else, that one of the arrests that I had, and I had multiple, was a burglary. I'm thinking, while that was taking place, did I have any inkling of what the outcome was going to be?
1: Yeah, isn't that crazy? You're so

0: your reptilian brain was calling the shots, right?
1: Yeah.
0: And so you were going on impulse. You were going on, you know, the same part of the brain is the reason why humans have survived. That's the survival part of the brain. And so you were going on, usually it's food, sex, anything to get these dopamine circuits going, these endorphin pleasures. Chemicals going in. And so you in that thing, again, your frontal cortex was probably somewhere saying, man, don't do this. You could end up in jail. But your reptilian brain was calling the shots.
1: You know, when I got arrested for the Quaalude clinics, the pre-sentencing investigation labeled me, I don't even know what this meant, as a hedonist.
0: No way.
1: I don't know what he's talking about. What do you mean?
0: I'm sorry, I laughed.
1: A hedonist means someone who just seeks pleasure.
0: Yes. Obviously.
1: I don't know what he's talking about. I thought it was a religious thing.
0: Yeah, I mean, it's. I think it might be in the Bible. Is it in the Heathen? Or you know, maybe one of our listeners can.
1: Yeah,
0: but
1: then I thought, and now, look about. There are places in the Caribbean. They were hotels were called hedonism.
0: Yes.
1: Is that what they were all inclusive? Anything goes.
0: Yes. Yes, exactly. I've never heard that in my life that they would call you that.
1: You're a hedonist, I'm sure.
0: I mean, not at all. I mean, no, pretty much everybody in active addiction. Again, that reptilian brain's like, pleasure.
1: Pleasure,
0: let's
1: man.
0: Go for pleasure, and that's
1: anything
0: it.
1: Else.
0: Avoid pain. Go for pleasure. And so you're caught in that hedonistic.
1: Yeah.
0: But I just can't believe that happened to you, because were you just taken back? Like, what does this mean? Get me a dictionary?
1: I was in the federal building at 6th and Market in Philadelphia, and they start interviewing me, and he says, you know, you're a hedonist. I don't know. I take it as a compliment.
2: Are you going to press charges?
1: Huh?
2: Are you going to press charges?
1: Yeah, right.
0: Thank you very much for the compliment. You know? I mean, it is crazy how you're not thinking.
1: Yeah.
0: I mean,
1: you
0: know, I remember getting my fingerprints taken and the cop saying to me, do you think you might have a problem? And I remember thinking, this guy is from outer space. Like, there is no problem going on right now. I don't know why this cop just said that.
1: Yes. Isn't that amazing?
0: Yes, it really is. And again, that reptilian brain caught with the confusion goes into a lot of defense mechanisms, right? And it uses that, like, denial, rationalization, justification. And there's a lot of mental confusion. That's why it's like... Somebody will come in and, like, they just don't see it, you know?
1: Right.
0: And
1: how do you break through that? I guess treatment, right?
0: Treatment?
1: If they're up to it, if they want to receive it, right? You must have patients that come in and then want, they don't.
0: Yeah, and a lot of times, you know, they won't stick around, unfortunately, unless they have these people that don't really want it, unless they have external pressures pushing them.
1: Courts or whatever.
0: But, you know, once they get around other people that have the same problem, you know, and they're in a group with them and things like that, they start to identify, and there's almost a social thing that takes over, you know. And another way is somebody sometimes gets shocked out of it, and usually that's by pain. Something very painful happens
1: due to
0: the addiction.
1: You mean physically or psychologically?
0: Both. You know, somebody, I remember I had one guy, he had two DUIs. He went out drinking earlier in the day. He came to group and he's like, I got my third DUI. And this guy was ready at that point.
1: Well, because you could do state time for that.
0: Yeah, he was ready. He was like, I will do whatever needs to be done at that point.
1: Myth number two. People with an addiction could stop if they wanted to. Does anybody out there believe that?
0: So, you know, it's one of those things where, you know, if the addiction, again, there's different levels of addiction, right? But if somebody is really past that, that is at that level, the problem is obsession's going to take over. Right. And again, withdrawal for some people, and the reptilian brain is just going to call the shot, you know, and they're going to go back. But, you know, there are cases where somebody just stops, you know, like they just stop. They go cold turkey and, you know, or.
1: Right.
0: You know.
1: So then I say, was that person actually an addict?
0: I mean, that's where you get the debate. And I look at it like, was drugs and alcohol causing a lot of problems in their life? And if it was causing a lot of problems in their life, the fact that they stopped is a great thing, even if we don't label them.
1: Absolutely.
0: Right.
1: Look, it goes into the thing where, you know, there's more than one way to do this. And, you know, people judge people. And the whole idea of getting into recovery is to stop using substances, and lead a nice life.
0: Improve your life.
1: That's it.
0: Yeah, absolutely.
1: So the idea of you can stop if you wanted to.
0: Maybe stop. I couldn't.
1: I couldn't.
0: Yeah, and the thing is then stay stopped, right?
1: Stay stopped. Yeah. What other kind of things do we hear, Mark? I mean, in the press, in the internet, how about the fact that addiction only affects certain types of people?
0: Yeah, and that's what you see that, you know, addiction hits everybody. I mean, I've had everything from nun to lawyer to doctor. Absolutely. To every segment of society, you know, has gotten that. You know, so, I mean, the crazy thing is, like, with alcohol, there is, I forget where it is, it's one of the Asian countries where they have an extremely low alcoholism rate.
1: Okay.
0: And they break out when they drink. There's, like, a genetic, like, reaction to it, you know, and there's a very low alcoholism rate. I mean, I'm sure they could get hooked on other stuff, though.
1: When I was in rehab at the Institute of the Pennsylvania Hospital, May of 82, there were some doctors in there. And then on the other side, my roommate was, I think I could say his name because it's probably not here, Joe the Gent, Gentilly. He was a mobster. He was my roommate.
0: Really?
1: He was an old guy. Yeah.
0: Were you scared?
1: No. They called him Joe the Gent. And so I'm just saying, there are no boundaries.
0: Oh, yeah.
1: Doctor, lawyer, Indian chief, man. Rich, poor, black, white, green, yellow, smart, stupid. Everybody.
0: I would have slept with one eye open, Gary, if I had a mobster in that room. Brad, what do you think?
1: Come on,
0: what would you think? Would you sleep with one eye open, TJ?
3: You'd have to watch his friends, man. Who's coming in?
0: I mean,
1: TJ, what about you?
4: Would I sleep with one eye open?
1: Yeah.
4: No.
1: You see, I looked at it as he's my security detail.
0: Oh, but I guess that's another way to look at it.
1: Well, I'm in a rehab, a drug rehab.
0: I mean, that's true. That is true.
4: Once you're friends with the guy, you really don't have to worry. Unless you cross him, then you have to worry. But if you didn't cross him, then, you know, you're in the good graces with the mob.
0: But I could see Gary crossing them and not realizing it.
1: What?
0: Absolutely. Somehow.
1: I weighed 87 pounds. I was 29 years old, and they did an IQ test, and it was something like 84. Something like that.
0: Thank God they did not do an IQ test on me. You know, I mean, I had a good IQ when I was younger, but I'm never taking one again. Ever.
1: You got a good brain. Listen, that's another thing. We are very fortunate with all the stuff we did to ourselves. We still can think correctly.
0: I mean, somewhat correctly, sometimes. Right?
1: Oh, yeah.
0: Somewhat. I mean, it is amazing how you know, they talk about neuroplasticity with the brain and how the brain is able to come back.
1: Yeah.
0: I mean, it's amazing.
1: Let's do this. Can we take a break now? When we come back, let's read off some of our listeners who are watching us.
0: Sounds good.
1: Our viewers, we'll be right back.
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1: Welcome back to Clean and Sober Radio. I'm Gary Hendler, along with my co-host Mark Sigmund. And we're just throwing stuff out about misconceptions and maybe some truths about addiction and recovery. And I just want to make mention, if you're listening to us and you want to watch us do the show right now, Friday at 3 o'clock Eastern Standard Time, go on Facebook to our Facebook page, Clean and Sober Radio, right now, and you can see what's going on in this studio. And I want to mention a couple of people that are watching right now. William Gilfuss is watching. I think he might be a new a welcome, Bill, or William,
2: welcome.
1: Whatever you like. Welcome to the show. Judge Christopher Maddox, have a great show and weekend from Drexel Hill, Pennsylvania. Lou Montana. Lou, what did you do this time on your motorcycle? He says he took an accident to be able to sit still long enough to catch the show. Okay, right. I've been busy lately. Glad to be here. Well, we're glad, but I heard you you hurt yourself again on your bike.
2: And by the way, this guy is the toughest guy I know. I mean, he gets back on the bike after all these accidents, you know?
1: Listen, he told us he had knees replaced and had no anesthesia.
2: That's true. He doesn't take any pain meds when he has these accidents, but he loves biking.
1: I know he
2: does. I mean, he really does.
1: Robert Brandis, greetings from Shanksville, Pennsylvania. Mimi Dorshu, you know what she says?
2: I saw that.
1: That Mark and I are twins because we sort of have the same color shirts.
2: Not the first time.
1: Mimi, I hope we're doing great. Mike Burke from Media, Pennsylvania, on the beach in Ocean City, New Jersey. You know, why does he have to keep telling us that?
2: I think it's to rub it in. I mean, he's sitting on the beach, the water's in front of him, and he's just chilling down there. But actually, we've asked him to post where they're from, so.
1: I know. M8.
2: That's C. Ruger, I believe.
1: Oh, is that C?
2: Yes, he was MacGyver for a while, and now he's M8.
1: Well, he's also a motorcycle guy.
2: Is he?
1: Yes, he is. And he says hello, right, C? Nancy Minnick from Newtown Square, Pennsylvania. Interesting show. Thank you, Nancy. I was with Nancy yesterday.
2: Oh, yeah? How's she doing?
1: She's doing great. We're smoking cigars. She wasn't. I was smoking with her husband and another group of people.
2: You clarified she wasn't.
1: Nah.
2: She doesn't like cigars, I guess.
1: What woman
2: right?
1: does, huh?
2: There are a couple out there, I think, that like cigars.
1: Well, my wife doesn't. I can tell you that.
2: My wife doesn't either.
1: So who are these women?
2: You find them in back alleys. And God. In the shadiest part of the...
3: I can't name any.
1: I can't name any either.
2: You got to go to these special shady spots.
1: That's right. Myth number 4, people with addiction are bad or morally flawed. Fact, obviously. Addiction has a biological basis. Substances may change to the brain that takes significant work and treatment to overcome. We know you're not people say, I hate the addiction. I don't hate the person.
2: Yeah, and, you know, for anybody listening out there that's struggling with addiction, you know, for a lot of people, the guilt and shame is almost like they try to get clean, and that guilt and shame is so powerful. And, mm-hmm. and you know, you got to get around other people that have struggled with this, and it'll help you. You know, meetings and getting around other people that struggle, because that's part of it. It feeds the whole cycle, the shame cycle. Because what do when we're feeling uncomfortable? We go and use something.
1: Sure.
2: Right. And so the shame builds up and it makes it really hard to get clean because, you know, sometimes you get females that ended up, you know, doing things they would never do in recovery, you know, and, you know, if they didn't have an addiction problem, and they're so ashamed early on, you know, and
1: I can remember there were a couple when I first got sober, you know, it was very difficult. Maybe it still is for women to go into AA meetings or NA meetings because of the shame, as you just said.
2: Yeah.
1: And geez, I think we're probably past that now, hopefully.
2: It seems like it. I mean, one thing that came out of the opioid epidemic is there definitely seems to be a little bit more acceptance that, you know, this is the disease. So,
1: how about this one, Mark? Stigma doesn't affect people with an addiction. Fact, there is stigma associated with addiction. Duh. Stigma is the subtle or overt discrimination of people dealing with addiction. It can come from the misconceptions that people with addiction are morally flawed and dangerous. Examples of stigmatization language are addict, former addict, and habit, instead of language that could be used to show that a person with addiction is dealing with an illness, like person with substance use disorder, person in recovery, and drug addiction. So words, you know, they're harsh words. You're an addict. You have a habit. They're very accusatory.
2: It's funny you say that because I'm just so used to it, right?
1: Like
2: You're just so used to it after a while in recovery, you know, using the word addict. But that's actually an interesting point, you know, a person in recovery, you know, but I don't know. I mean, it's tough because you also have somebody raise their hand and say, I'm an addict, and it's kind of admitting it. You know, that you have this because denial.
1: That's a good thing.
2: That's what I think. That's the other part of this, right?
1: Yes. Yeah.
2: I'm a person in recovery, but you might be, it's almost like you got to remind yourself that, you know, hey, I'm an addict.
1: You know, it's interesting in meetings when people, you know, share, a lot of people have a different way of identifying themselves.
2: They do.
1: You know, I'm a drug addict, alcoholic. I'm a person in recovery, a person, like it's third person. It's like, get away from me. You know, so it's I find it interesting how many people have different ways to announce who they are.
2: And I'm, you know, one thing that will get a reaction from the room is if somebody just says, hi, I'm Mark, and starts sharing, and they don't say I'm an addict or an alcoholic. And I don't know. I don't know why. I mean, I don't know if it's right, but people put them on the spot. They're like, who are you? Right. And have you seen that before?
1: Yes, I have.
2: That's the one. You can sometimes I'm an alcoholic and an addict. Some old timer in the room, due to the traditions, will be kind of shaking their head. But this, if you don't introduce yourself as an addict or alcoholic, it catches ears.
1: Yeah, there was one person, I won't say his name, but he would say, hi, I'm a addict. No, hi, I'm an addict by the name of. And his name.
2: Yeah.
1: So a lot of these people, like, it's sort of like third person. That's not really me. That's another guy. You know what I mean?
2: Could you imagine if you just raised your hand and said, hi, I'm a, and you said some crazy thing, like not addict, like.
1: I'm a sexual predator.
2: I mean something.
1: I'm a mass murderer.
2: A mass murderer.
1: But I went to rehab and I'm good now.
2: You know,
1: it's
2: people running out.
1: Myth, addiction can't be treated. Well, that's not. Addiction is treatable, and the right treatment can be very effective. Most people who remain in treatment reduce their substance use and improve their overall functioning. Treatment includes several levels of care depending on the severity of the person's addiction and their specific needs. So what do you see in your practice, Mark? Not everybody is treatable, are they? Most are? What is it?
2: Most are. What I find is that, you know, when there's a really serious co-occurring disorder, mental health issue, along with the addiction, it's more complicated. But they get better too. And, you know, all the studies will show, you know, sometimes like you'll see relapses and things like that. But all in all, you'll see that they get, if they keep at it, they get better than they were. Right.
1: Yeah,
2: you know, they get better. And, you know, it's very, very effective. Like people get spooked because they're like, well, 90% of you will relapse when you leave and all this stuff. And all you got to do is go to one meeting or a couple meetings and you see all those people staying clean, right? Yeah. And there's the hope.
1: You know, I find that when people start throwing those numbers out, it's detrimental.
2: I agree.
1: It really is. Hey, if you want to call into the studio, our number is 610-632-8601. That's 610-632-8601. Let us know what your feelings are about all this kind of stuff. What do you got, Mark? Anything?
2: Well, you know, it was a shame, and it's been, speaking of stigma, it's been going all over the news, is the former Dallas Cowboys quarterback Tony Romo got busted for a DUI this week. And if you're on social media, they have videos of him doing the field sobriety tests, and everybody's being very entertained by this. And, you know, it's a shame, right? I mean, he got busted for a DUI. You know, I mean, I even say that, and he's a Dallas Cowboy, you know what I mean? And I'm an Eagles fan, but it's a shame he got busted.
1: That's why the old-timers say that this is not you shouldn't announce about your sobriety and stuff, because especially as famous people, they announce it, they've been clean, everybody's like, oh, this is great, and then they go out. And then the other people say, you see, it doesn't work.
2: That's so true. And I got to tell you, though, Romo sort of got himself busted. I mean, according to body camera footage released earlier this week, Romo told deputies he had been coming from a golf course and he was on his way to visit grandma and grandpa. I mean, like, what's the first clue this guy has been drinking? Who says I'm visiting grandma and grandpa?
3: Did you see his mugshot by any chance?
2: I did not. And here we are laughing, right? But you saw his mugshot? Is it bad?
3: It's so bad, yeah. It's great.
1: You saw it?
3: Yeah. There's a bunch of memes about his mugshot, and some of the comments and the memes that they have are hilarious. I have to show you the mugshot once I pull it up.
2: Okay. But, I mean, Andy tried to say he wasn't drinking, and he had red glassy eyes and an odor of intoxicating alcoholic beverage, and he took the field sobriety test, which, by the way, you're not supposed to do, is take the field sobriety test. All that does is give them ammunition, and you don't get penalized for not taking them.
1: You don't?
2: No. But if you refuse a breathalyzer at the station, you're going to get, penalized a year suspension or whatever. But the field sobriety tests, you do not have to take them. That's literally the cop's way of collecting evidence against you.
1: I hope it'd be nice if Zach Cooper was listening right now, our resident DUI
2: it really would.
1: Attorney. We'll see. I think people get intimidated and scared, and they do it.
2: Most people do. But, again, they're going to be collecting evidence against you.
1: If you don't take that, I thought when they take you down to the station, they do a blood test on you.
2: Well, they may not have enough to even hold you, to take you to the station. And then people make the mistake where they think they're busted, but really you're not busted until the court finds you guilty. Again, they take the field sobriety test. And they're, by the way, I would fail a field sobriety test easily in sobriety. Easily.
1: You mean because you're clumsy?
2: I'm clumsy. I have injuries. When I took mine, they asked me to say the alphabet backwards from U to E. And
1: U? What about Z?
2: I don't know. It wasn't exact.
1: You see, Mark, and that's where the problem
2: here's
1: is.
2: Here's the thing. So
1: yeah.
2: Nobody can do that. And if you don't answer, nobody can do that. They take that as you failed the
1: Do you
2: test.
1: Also know the condition? I read this a couple months in the New York Times. There's a condition that people have, some people in their bodies, they're totally sober, but their bodies give off the effect that they are drunk.
2: Yes. Yes. It's very rare.
1: But there's
2: a guy that isn't he facing prison time?
1: Yeah.
2: And, it's a very, very rare condition. I forget what it's called, but you're absolutely correct, Gary.
1: Yes, I am. 610-632-8601. What's everybody sleeping today?
2: I know. And, I got to tell you, though, this is another sad story. A New Jersey man has been arrested after a 2-year-old boy overdosed on cocaine. This happened in Cape May, New Jersey. And Alexander Moles of Ringwood, New Jersey, has been charged with endangering the welfare of the child, possession of cocaine, drug paraphernalia. He was arrested July 24th. First, according to Cape May County prosecutors. And again, it's another innocent victim, right? Thank God the kid's okay.
1: Yeah, I hate hearing these stories.
2: I know. But, we tell them so people, if you're in addiction or, if you to be careful if you have toddlers around or kids around. I mean, if you're not clean yet, just make sure you're very careful.
1: Well, also, that might be an unrealistic request. But also, if you think that a neighbor is abusing their kids or whatever.
2: Oh, yeah.
1: I know it's a horrible, uncomfortable thing, but you really should say something.
2: Yeah, there was a story recently of a dog that overdosed on fentanyl where they're going along and I don't know if they found a baggie or something with their nose and they overdosed. I mean, this stuff is straight poison. I mean, this stuff is, it should be a weapon of mass destruction, really. I mean, this is, you know, you talk about anthrax and things like that. I mean, this is right up there.
1: Here's a question. What do you think of this one? Meth detox is enough to recover.
2: So again, I don't classify everybody. You know, there are people that go to detox and they stay clean afterwards for the long term, right? But I'll tell you, in the vast majority, I mean, 99% of the times, like, they need further meetings and treatment.
1: Detox serves to manage withdrawal and prevent life-threatening complications that could come with it to prepare the person for treatment. Treatment, on the other hand, is the combination of therapeutic services such as psychotherapy, medication, and medical treatment that occur on an ongoing basis to promote recovery. So the detox gets you to a place where you can then start to receive treatment, right?
2: Yeah. And you're not going to die trying to stop alcohol or benzodiazepines or even opiates. Somebody can die of, not having enough fluids because they're having all these symptoms. So detox is basically safely getting you off this stuff. I get a lot of people that come in. Some of them have shakes going. And as soon as I'm seeing the shakes, I'm like, I don't think outpatient's the right move right now.
1: Right.
2: We need to get you medically detoxed. Because then another thing that people don't realize is when you're detoxing, your blood pressure can skyrocket. So people are like, I'm okay. And you take their blood pressure and it's through the roof. So it's really dangerous stuff, Gary.
1: Right. Okay. A couple more comments. You know what I mean?
2: Sure.
1: Dan Miller is watching.
2: Hello, Dan.
1: Brad's brother keeps watching this show. Barry keeps watching this show from Pittsburgh. Barry, we're glad you're watching. Mimi Dorshoe, Mark.
2: Yeah.
1: Now, I don't know if this is what this means, but she's very observant. How old was the person who brought in the candy?
2: So that's a great question.
1: I thought she meant...
2: She meant the...
1: Yeah, Brad got it. I thought she meant the licorice on the table.
2: Sorry,
1: Mimi. Is that what you thought?
2: She's talking about the... For people that weren't listening to the show earlier, this happened in New Jersey. 13 children between the ages of 10 and 13 were sickened Thursday at a YMCA from edibles laced with psilocybin, magic mushrooms. All it says in the article, Mimi, is another camper had given out. So they were obviously between 10 and 13, but they didn't even do any identifying information such as age.
1: Okay. Mike Shoemaker from the great state of Tennessee is watching.
2: I love Tennessee.
1: Michael was a neighbor of mine in Havertown, Pennsylvania, growing up.
2: I recognize that name too.
1: Yeah.
2: I'm not sure from where. Maybe Mike can post it. I recognize that name. Was he in the Philly area for a while?
1: Well, he until probably after high school.
2: Okay, but I wasn't born yet at that point. Anything
1: how
2: recent?
1: How do you know that?
2: How do you know? I know you, Gary. I mean, I know you. I'm the junior here.
1: How old are you?
2: Youngling.
3: 31.
1: How old are you?
3: 31.
1: You ain't the junior here. TJ is. You're middle aged.
2: Oh.
3: I do have a similar story of what Mark said earlier about the 13 kids. So there was this girl in my school. She brought quote unquote mints to school. It turns out it was her sister's birth control.
1: Oh,
2: no.
3: Yeah. I didn't eat it because I looked at it. I was like, this doesn't look right. And I threw it out. But everyone else got sick. And I was like the only one that didn't get sick.
1: You see, T.
2: I mean, I
3: was in third grade when that happened.
2: I didn't know you would get sick from birth control.
3: A couple people did. Yeah,
1: I'm sure it had. What's that stuff in there? Phenobarbital? No, I don't know what's in it.
2: It's hormones. Hormones, right?
1: Hormones.
2: Progesterone. No, I'm not sure. Let's not even go there.
1: I don't even
2: Let's
1: know.
2: Not even go there.
1: Well, thank goodness you didn't take it because... he didn't get pregnant. That's right. That's exactly right. Wait a minute. Let me see. Yeah, so Mike Shoemaker was a neighbor of mine. He's been living in Tennessee. A good guy. His father was a federal agent. I think it was ATF, alcohol, tobacco, and firearms. I thought he was so cool, man.
2: You know? Nice.
1: Yeah, nice. Good to hear from you, Mike. Yeah. Okay. Myth: addiction medications don't help. Fact: medications are often a central part of the effective addiction treatment. They can help to reduce cravings and in turn help people remain in treatment. And this is sort of a new phenomenon, because when I went to rehab, you could have no medication in
2: you. Yeah. And I got to tell you, the amount of deaths that we would have without, especially with the opioids, without some of these medications would be horrendous, right? You know, so medications, and they're really, you know, when you look at all the numbers and everything, they're extremely helpful in certain cases.
1: Right. 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When we come back, you'll give the suicide number out, okay?
2: Yes.
1: We'll be back.
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2: Welcome back to Clean and Sober Radio. Just a quick clarification. Michael Shoemaker's in Chattanooga, Tennessee.
3: Yeah, he said that he left at the age of 18. So,
2: and his father was with the IRS, but I thought it was so cool that he carried a gun.
3: Really?
2: His father did. Oh, yeah.
3: Really? Yeah. Nice. Yeah. Nice. I wanted to throw out the suicide hotline, mental health hotline is 988. Again, you can call that number even if you're in a mental health crisis. I've talked to people that have used it. It's very, very helpful. So if you're sitting out there and you're having suicidal thoughts, even if you're not going to identify yourself, just call and talk to somebody. Get out of the isolation. Get out of your own head. Please do that. And, you know, there is hope.
2: And as we all know, that mental illness and addiction do go hand in hand in some cases.
3: Absolutely. Absolutely, Gary.
2: Yeah.
3: Interestingly, I was reading an article on culture and alcoholism, and they were talking about how in different countries, different amounts of alcohol drinking is socially acceptable. And so the author was saying, really, what it comes down to is it's not even the amount as much as to pay attention to. And he gave these symptoms, and I thought it might be good to read this out in case somebody's out there and they're wondering whether they truly have an alcohol problem.
2: Yeah.
3: Biggest one that I see is having difficult controlling drinking, right? I'm going to drink two beers tonight, and you know, you see this over and over again. And, you know, I'm going to drink this many, and I'm not going to drive, and then drive anyway. Drinking more than intended, spending increased amounts of time obtaining or recovering from alcohol. Uh-huh. Continuing to drink despite relation problems due to it. Continuing to drink despite medical problems. Say somebody has diabetes and they're drinking, it's throwing off their sugars, or they have elevated liver enzymes, which, by the way, please get yours checked. Very important. Continuing to drink despite worsening depression or anxiety. And, you know, you see drinking will increase the depression and anxiety. Marijuana will, too, in the majority of cases, even though they say it not. Giving up important activities because of drinking, drinking in dangerous situations, developing a higher tolerance to alcohol, and experiencing withdrawal symptoms. So there are things to keep an eye on if you're wondering, do I have a problem? And you can pretty much put that with any drug. You know, these different things. Is it causing problems in your life?
2: But do you think it's realistic that somebody in an addiction, let's say they read this list, do they poo-poo it? Or
3: most of the time.
2: Right?
3: Most of the time.
2: It can't be me. I'm not that bad.
3: Yeah.
2: Blah, blah, blah.
3: But you'll get some that are already contemplative. So there's pre-contemplation where somebody doesn't even think there's a chance they have a problem, and educating them is important. But you'll get some that are actually thinking about it. And this might grab their ear, you know, they're questioning whether they are or not.
2: Let me see something.
3: I got a good one.
2: Let's hear it.
3: So, well, it's not a good one. I mean, it's the co-founder at an addiction treatment company in Connecticut and his wife, a children's book author, each face charges in connection with the death of a man who authorities say overdosed at their home. Matthew Ecott, 45, and Courtney Gold, 41, of Burlington, have been charged in the death of a 37-year-old Curtis Alvord. Ecott, who touts himself as a former addict who co-founded Aware Recovery Care, was arrested by Connecticut State Police in June, charged with one count of first-degree manslaughter and tampering with physical evidence. His wife, Courtney Gold, was also arrested by the same agency on July 24th and charged with second-degree hindering prosecution. Basically, this guy relapsed in their house, or used in their house, and overdosed, and they did not call 911 on purpose. Yep. They didn't want to get caught. And, you know, the one lady called her sister and told the story and said, don't call 911.
2: Were they the ones who delivered?
3: Yes.
2: Yeah.
3: Yep. And there was a deadly mixture of cocaine and fentanyl that led to his death, but they were so scared of getting caught that they covered it up.
2: Yeah. I get it.
3: Me too.
2: Yeah. Terrible, but I get it. You know, there's been a lot of there's been several cases that I remember where people that were charged with delivery faced serious jail time.
3: Yeah, yeah, and you're seeing that more with the fentanyl. Yeah, I mean, you know, again, when you're, it's crazy because so many people die when you're a dealer dealing fentanyl. Mm-hmm. I mean, unbelievable.
2: Yeah, it certainly is. So, all right, look, now we're not, I get it. I think TJ thinks I'm going to wrap it up now. That's not going to happen. What is going on in your clean and sober life this weekend?
3: So I don't have a lot going on. I'm thinking I'm going to make a meeting at some point this weekend. I have dinner tomorrow night with a friend and my brothers. And other than that, I really don't have a lot going on this weekend. It's the first weekend in a while. Yeah. You know, how about you?
2: I'll go down to the shore.
3: Oh, that's right. Yeah, going to swim in the ocean.
2: I'm going at night Saturday
3: at,
2: night.
3: At night.
2: I'm going to take a boat.
3: Yeah, yeah.
2: Myself. And go out, I don't know, maybe not far, 15, 20 miles.
3: Go swimming.
2: And jump out.
3: Oh, my gosh. I would actually love to see
2: it'll
3: like...
2: It'll never, ever...
3: But just happen. To see your reaction if somebody actually pushed you in.
2: They can only push me in if I'm in a boat.
3: From a boat.
2: Yeah. Ah! But I tell you this, I was on the beach last week. I saw a seagull with a shark
3: yep,
2: in its mouth.
3: Yep, yep. They're around. They're actually... heavily around right now from what I'm reading.
2: Yeah.
3: Big tiger shark was caught.
2: Yeah.
4: It's always during shark week too.
2: Yeah, that's right. That's right.
3: Hey, this is the time right now. We're going shark fishing August 15th. So I will definitely report.
2: Wait, what do you mean we? Who are you talking about?
3: I have two buddies going and I wanted to invite you on the air. Would you like to come shark fishing on August 15th out of Brigantine, New Jersey, Gary?
5: I'm trying to think, but nothing happens.
2: Here's the answer.
3: I think I heard it.
2: You know why I wouldn't do it?
3: For why? Reason.
2: What if the boat sank?
3: It's true.
2: Got a hole in it.
3: Yeah.
2: It happens.
3: Yeah, but you're still not going to get attacked by a shark. I mean, it would be very rare around here, you know, if the boat sank. I'd be much more worried about floating out at sea and nobody finding you. That's the big thing. That's one of my biggest fears.
2: There was a movie about that.
3: Yeah.
2: Where it was an expedition and 12 couples jumped off the boat.
3: Yeah.
2: And the master, the captain of the boat, thought there was 11. So when 11 came back, he took off.
3: Yeah.
2: The two other, the husband and wife, they popped up. It was getting dark out. There was no boat in sight. Can you imagine?
3: Did they live?
2: No.
3: Well, that's the thing. It's like the ocean is so big that you could have... you know, them flying helicopters over and miss you.
2: Hey, listen, I don't want to miss these people real quick because we're ending the show. James Builder back from Ventnor, New Jersey. Enjoy the weekend. You too. Edmund Anthony the Fourth, Rick Mariano, we hope you're doing well. 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
3: I'm Mark Sigmund.
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14: There is nothing that should prevent a believing disciple of our Lord and Savior from receiving the love of God. On today's broadcast, recorded July 19th, year 2026, during the 77th National Youth Conference in Norfolk, Virginia, titled, Let Nothing Keep You From Jesus, subtitled Audacious Faith. Bishop Omega presents a compelling sermon which emphasizes that reaching out to God through prayer must not be abandoned, even when an answer does not seem likely. The principal text is found in the book of Mark, 10th chapter, and the book of Luke, 18th chapter.
15: Today we're going to talk about audacious faith.
16: The whole thought is that nothing in this life should keep you from Jesus. Not controversies with one another, strife in the world, nothing. Let nothing keep you from Jesus. And if you young people take nothing else away from this conference, make sure you are resolved that no matter what comes and goes in this life, nothing shall be able to separate you from the love of God which is in Christ Jesus. There will be obstacles. But here's the thing. Some of them will be subtle. Some will be overt and obvious. But it behooves you to, as the old folks used to, have your mind stayed on Jesus. And when you are resolved in that way, no matter what confronts you, Jesus, if he's not number one in your life, you're going to fail. Because there are too many temptations out there that are constantly pulling at you. And thank God for freedom that we have in Christ today. We understand you can do whatever you want in this life. You can pursue whatever career you like. You can go and do and be. Just don't sin. But always maintain Christ first in your life. If that's not a priority, you're going to mess up. We have an example in Scripture today where a man was blind. Actually, there were two, but we're focusing in on one because he was the louder spokesman for the two. And he was blind, but he heard that Jesus was coming. Now, if you know there's a possibility of access to Jesus, do like this blind man did today and let nothing deter you or keep you from him. And the crowd that was telling him, don't bug him, leave him, don't shout out. What touched me, one line that really touched me, it says, but he cried out all the more. That is when you're resolved with audacious faith that nothing's going to keep me from getting to Jesus. And his faith was so strong. Then listen to this. Of course, God arranged it. But his faith was so strong, it stopped Jesus. Now, that's some kind of faith. Jesus is walking, and your faith is so strong and crying out to him, you make the Lord stop. Now, of course, he's behind it. The Lord is behind anyone that is saved. Then the way you get to him, he's behind it. But I love the way the emphasis is that this man's faith made the Lord stop. And in one, there are three versions of this particular story. Matthew gives us that there were two blind men. Mark and Luke focus in on one, although Mark names him Bartimaeus. Luke doesn't name him, but he only mentions one because that was the more vocal of the two. So when you see the Matthew version where there are two, there's no contradiction here. Never run from scripture when it seems contradictory. Just go study it and see how the contradiction is resolved. And the contradiction is resolved in that Mark and Luke focused on the singular, and even the singular verb you, a word, noun you, is used because that's the one that was speaking. But when Matthew refers to the two, the plural is used because in Greek, the context matters. You were speaking of two people there, so he uses the you. What do you want me to do for you? When Jesus said that, there was a plural you in Matthew. But it's a singular you in the Greek in Luke and Mark. So don't let any detractors of the scriptures make you think there's a contradiction. Another point to make when we get to it. You'll see one account says, as they were approaching Jericho. And another one says, when he was leaving Jericho. This is also resolved in the fact, let me read this to you. I want you to get this right. The apparent contradictions that there were two men, I'll just read as the study Bible has it here. Mark 10:46 and Luke 18:35 mention only one blind man. Luke says this encounter took place as Christ was approaching Jericho rather than when he was leaving Jericho. The difficulties are fairly simple to reconcile. There are two blind men, but Bartimaeus was the spokesman of the two and was therefore the sole focus of both Luke and Mark's account. And it is also a fact that there were two Jerichos. There was an ancient Jericho and whose ruins we can still see today. And then there's an inhabited Jericho close by. So it is possible that Jesus met them on his way going in and did the healing on his way out. So never let anyone make you think the Bible contradicts itself. Notice that the different authors of these Gospels don't always say exactly the same thing because they're giving different details. But never be afraid of it. Approach it. Do what the Bible says. Study and see how these apparent contradictions are resolved. They're not contradictory. Now, we're going to get right to it today because I like Mark's version of the certain details that he uses. Before we even get to Mark's, let me say that they do say in Matthew that they call him Lord and Son of David, capital L, Lord. By recognizing him as Lord, that's saying that he's God. Son of David recognizes him as the long-awaited Messiah. Now, in Mark today, you're not going to see the word Lord when he calls out to Jesus, but Matthew tells us he did say Lord. You understand? That's not a contradiction. That means one gave other details that the other account didn't give. Amen. Do you understand what I'm saying? If I say, I was up here on the altar with Minister Omega today, that doesn't mean I wasn't up here with others too. Do you understand? That's what these accounts about this blind man, Bartimaeus, is about. So never let the world make you think that the Bible is somehow unreliable, because we call it the inerrant, no mistakes, Word of God. Someone will say, oh, there's a mistake. No, it's not. Learn how to resolve it. Amen. That's why we're told to study and show yourself approved so you know what you're talking about. Amen. So always feel proud of the Word of God. And young people, let nothing keep you from Jesus. Now let's get into this story, this account. I love this account, and there's a lot to learn. First of all, Jericho, known as a city of temptation and prosperity, worldly prosperity and worldliness, and that is contrasted with the rigid and self-denying life that the disciples of Jesus are required to live. So this city that the story takes place in Jericho, is no coincidence that God had it happen here, because it's contrasted with the rigid and strict life, narrow way we must live our lives. As I said earlier, you may pursue and do whatever you like in this world. Now they came to Jericho. Again, I'm using Mark's account because of the certain things that are emphasized in here. And I'm going to have to stop and interrupt to explain certain things as we go along. And we're going to begin, Minister, at the
17: Mark chapter 10,
16: verse 46.
17: At verse 46. And they came to Jericho, and as he went out of Jericho with his disciples.
16: Again, Luke's account says they were approaching Jericho. I just resolved that. It could have been the old ancient city, because they were near each other, that he was going through and then going to the other one when the healing happened. We don't know. But there are two Jerichos. Remember that. Yes?
17: And as he went out of Jericho with his disciples and a great number of people, blind Bartimaeus,
16: which means son of Timaeus. Now, how ironic this is that Timaeus, which means honor, we have the son of honor sitting in dishonor, begging, yes, sitting in the dirt. Look at the irony here that the Lord uses. But watch who gets blessed.
17: Amen.
16: It's the one who would not let anything keep him from Jesus. So, though it may seem he's sitting in dishonor, he ends up more than honored. Watch this discount.
17: And the great number of people, blind Bartimaeus, the son of Timaeus.
16: You see why I explained that? Why else does the scripture give us those details unless we're to explain why it tells you he's the son of?
17: Yes, amen.
16: Bar just means son of. Timaeus is his father's name, Timaeus. So he was the son of honor. That's what Timaeus means. So he sat and begged by the roadside. Why? Because that's what blind people did.
17: Amen.
16: They couldn't get jobs. They can't see. So they sat and begged alms as people went by. Yes, carry on.
17: Verse 47. And when he heard that it was Jesus of Nazareth, he began to cry out and
16: Why?
17: Say.
16: Now here's things we must obviously take to heart and consider. Obviously he heard about Jesus before. Why else would he cry out to Jesus unless he heard of this Jesus of Nazareth? Now, not only had he heard about him, here's something that's subtle. This man already is demonstrating faith in Jesus. First of all, Matthew tells us he calls him Lord,
17: Amen.
16: Son of David. Remember when Paul was converted? And he said, Saul, Saul, why are you persecuting me? What did Saul say? Who are you, Lord?
17: Amen.
16: Sound like somebody was saved. When you recognize Jesus as Lord, and I mean, that's not just saying it. That's when you mean that thing. Paul knew nobody else could do this to me. You got to be Lord.
17: Yes, sir.
16: So who are thou, Lord? I am Jesus whom you're persecuting. Mm-hmm. There's a lot in that too. Doesn't it touch you that Jesus referred to us as himself? What do I mean?

0: the body of Jesus. Doesn't that make you feel good about yourself? Now, really, what is that bad in life that you can't right now just get happy? Forgive. Love one another. What is so bad? What in life is that bad where Jesus considers you his own body? Wake up. And in terms of church unity, no hand picks up a hammer and hits its own knee. So why do we one another? Come on, let this unite us. And Timaeus sat by the road begging. And when he heard that it was Jesus of Nazareth, he cried out and said,
1: Jesus, thou son of David.
0: Now, Matthew tells us, he said, Lord, and Jesus, and thou son of David. We get in the other accounts. So, as I said about, even though I'm up here with minister, if I say I'm on the altar with minister, there are others up here. So there are other details I didn't give you, but that doesn't make that not true. Do you understand what I'm saying? It's just that Mark recorded his version his way. That's another thing that speaks of the validity and veracity or truthfulness of the scriptures. That the author, the human penman, God is the author, they don't try to sound just like each other. They recount what they remember in their way, in their words that the Lord inspires. So I say this because sometimes my Islamic friends will say, this proves that the Quran is more pure because it's from one person. Well, it's easy to get everything the same if it's from one person. We got a bunch of authors in here and none of it contradicts. That's from God. To me, that's better proof of something being from God. Just because you don't know how to explain how they don't contradict, that don't mean that the scriptures do contradict. They do not contradict. You have to know how to make them corroborate one another, support each other. And the Bible does it very well if we study it. And when he heard that it was Jesus of Nazareth, he began to cry out and say, Jesus,
1: thou son of David,
0: you son of David,
1: have mercy on me.
0: Have mercy on me. Now that's someone searching for healing, right?
1: Yes, sir.
0: Watch this.
1: And Jesus stood still and commanded him to be called.
0: Then many warned him to be quiet. But what happened?
1: And they called the blind. And Jesus stood still and commanded him to be called. And they called the blind man, saying unto him, be of good comfort.
0: That man calling out made Jesus, God in the flesh, stand still. Isn't that something? When your cry to the Lord is sincere, take this the right way, you can stop God in his tracks. Yeah. Meaning, he'll pay you attention. Yes. Now watch this. I want to go to Luke, but let's finish that 48.
1: Verse 48, and many charged him that he should hold his peace.
0: Many warned him, be quiet.
1: But he cried the more a great deal.
0: He cried out the more. What do you do when anything hampers you? Listen to me, saints. It amazes me sometimes when I hear some of you all say, well, I didn't have anything to wear, that's why I didn't come to church. Why would you let anything keep you from this fellowship? Well, Jesus is here. Why would you let anything keep you from that? Now, the crowd represents anything keeping you from Jesus. So, and it says a great multitude followed Jesus. So you got a lot of people. They're like, man, don't disturb him. Maybe he was teaching. Maybe he was saying something. I don't know. Or they think you'll be disturbing him. What did Jesus do? Stood still and commanded them to bring him to him.
1: Yes, sir.
0: Do you see what audacious faith can do? Now, the reason I'm preaching this and trying to emphasize this point is, I don't care how difficult the obstacle seems, you never give up when you are requesting Jesus of the Lord to do something, pursuing his intimacy, wanting an answer to your prayer. Let me give you an example in Luke 18.
1: Luke chapter 18.
0: Beginning. Now this man cried out all the more. That's why I'm taking off now. I'm going to Luke to show you about being persistent in prayer. Some of you are requesting things, right? And then you wonder why God hasn't answered me. And doesn't it seem sometimes like he's ignoring you or God's just not there? Some of you get frustrated and give up. Here we have an example of why you should never give up.
1: Amen.
0: When you're requesting of the Lord something. But I'm going to give you reasons why the Lord doesn't answer you sometimes the way or when you want him to. But let's look at this example first.
1: Luke chapter 18.

0: Beginning at verse 1, and he spake a parable unto them to this end, that men ought always to pray and not to faint.
1: Jesus, see, I didn't say this. Jesus said always pray. What is prayer? Communication with God, requesting of God, asking of God, praising God. You're always to pray and don't give up praying. So when God doesn't seem to be answering, should you keep on praying? Jesus begins this passage that people, it says men, people should always pray and don't get tired of praying.
0: Amen.
1: You know, prayer is another proof that you are a true believer. Amen. People that keep on praying show that they have faith. Amen. People that give up, they show their weakness. And you should never give in to being dissatisfied that God's not working on your time. Let me tell you who follows whom. Earth follows heaven, not the other way around. Thy will be done on earth as it is in heaven. Heaven's the lead. So if you're not getting an answer to a specific request that you're making, I'm being told here, don't give up.
0: Yes, sir.
1: It's God's prerogative to answer in his own time and in his own way.
0: Amen.
1: Do you know his answer sometimes is no to what you're requesting? We don't like to hear that. But don't we have another scripture that says our own fathers, our human fathers, corrected us and raised us in the way that they thought was correct, but your heavenly Father only does what is good for you. So even though you don't agree, you can't understand, you don't see why he's delaying, you don't see why this is happening, the scripture makes it clear God knows what he's doing. He's always right, and he's always right on time. Before we even go to Peter, it was 2 Peter 2:9.
0: 2 Peter chapter 2 at verse 9 states, the Lord knoweth how to deliver the godly.
1: The Lord knows how to deliver you
0: out of temptation.
1: Out of your testing. Listen, hold on. You're going through something. But he's not answering in the time frame that you thought he should. Peter's making it clear the Lord knows how to do that. So because he doesn't, we're going to give you a couple of reasons why, but because he doesn't mean he didn't hear you.
0: Amen.
1: It means you don't tell heaven what to do. You ask. Amen. Listen, he says the Lord knows how to deliver the godly, that's his people,
0: out of temptation,
1: out of your testing and your troubles,
0: and to reserve the unjust.
1: And he knows how to hold back punishment
0: unto the day of judgment,
1: until it's time for him to deal with the evil.
0: Amen.
1: Now, there are a couple of reasons why God delays sometimes. As we learn in Scripture, he delays his answer sometimes to increase your faith and or your endurance. You didn't hear me. No, you did hear me. You don't like what you heard. God allows you sometimes to suffer. And you say, well, that seems mean. Now you're telling him how to do his work. Who's God here? He is. So if God didn't answer you and you requested something, and he knows how to deliver the godly out of the troubles you're in, and he, as Jesus says, will do it speedily. Speedily can mean he'll do it in time, soon, or when he decides to do it, he'll do it quickly. It can mean either. And God chooses his own timing to do either. Are you following me? So that's why we can't tell God or get upset with God when he doesn't answer immediately what it is we're requesting. He knows what's best for you. And we have scripture that tells you about how you're suffering. Romans 5. I'm jumping around. Just stay with me. Romans 5, 3 through 5.
0: Romans 5, at verse 3. And not only so, but we glory in tribulations also.
1: Wait a minute. Do you know what that means? How many of you, now tell the truth and shame the devil, how many of you really glory when things aren't going your way? Because you say, you know what, this is building patience. No, most of you get angry and you get unpleasant with those around you. Tell the truth, come on now. You blame either God, those around you, somebody. Certainly it's not you with your perfect self, can't be you. but we glory in tribulations. Why?
0: Knowing that tribulation worketh patience.
1: Stop, saints. How many Christians do I have here today? Did you hear that? We glory in tribulations. Why?
0: Knowing that tribulation worketh patience.
1: Tribulations leads to endurance. So when God delays answering you, you know what he's teaching you? Sometimes endure. Learn to endure. Keep on praising me. Call on me. Learn to do my will, not yours. I know what I'm doing, he says.
0: Romans 5:3, and not only so, but we glory in tribulations, also knowing that tribulation worketh patience,
1: and
0: patience experience, and experience hope. And hope maketh not ashamed, because the love of God is shed abroad in our hearts by the Holy Ghost, which is given unto us.
1: Did you see that? So listen, no, don't just yes me. Because what that's saying is, when you're praying for something, it's not changing, doesn't seem to be changing. He's saying, hold on. God knows why he's allowing that trouble to linger. It should lead to endurance, which leads to experience, which leads to hope. And don't forget, he gave you the Holy Ghost. Remember that. Enough of us don't think like Christians. We think like human beings who want our way. And we forget these scriptures. Now go to James. Somewhere I heard that when troubles happen, you're to count it all joy.
0: Amen.
1: Is that or is that not scripture?
0: Yes.
1: James, my brethren, chapter 1. That's talking to saints. Count it all joy
0: when ye fall into divers temptations.
1: When you have a lot of troubles.
0: Knowing this, that the trying of your faith.
1: The testing of your faith produces what?
0: Patience.
1: Endurance, that means there, patience. Meaning learn to endure. Endure hardness as a bad soldier. Mm-hmm. You see how the scripture keeps coming right back at you? Read on.
0: Verse 4, but let patience have her perfect work.
1: But let patience come to full maturity.
0: Yes. That ye may.
1: Did you hear that? So while you're going through it, don't start cursing those around you, being unpleasant, blaming everybody else but yourself. You should say, you know what? I'm not counting it all joy. We're supposed to look at the troubles in our life as something that's really helping you.
0: Amen.
1: You say, no, it's not. You're thinking like a carnal person. But I thought we saw with spiritual eyes. Then spiritual eyes see things the way God sees them. And he tells us troubles are there for a reason. To strengthen you. To increase your faith. And don't forget that deposit of the Holy Ghost that he says he's put in us. That's supposed to keep some hope going that, wait a minute, after all this, I still got the Holy Ghost. What can be that bad? Let's say I just went on and died. And where do I go? Count it all joy. But keep on praying. Let nothing keep you from Jesus. Patience come to full maturity, have a perfect work.
0: That ye may be perfect.
1: That you may be mature, complete.
0: And entire, wanting nothing.
1: And complete, wanting or lacking nothing. How about 1 Peter? 1 Peter 1:6.
0: 1 Peter 1:6, wherein ye greatly rejoice, though now for a season, if need be, ye are in heaviness through manifold
1: temptations. In what we greatly rejoice? Let's say you're going through troubles, persecutions. He says, in this you greatly rejoice, though now for a little while, if need be, you have been grieved by various trials. Isn't that something how the Lord, the word, looks at troubles, illnesses? It could be lifelong. The Lord calls them a little while. What is that in comparison to? Come on, you know it. It begins with an E. Eternity. When you're going through any, not some, any troubles, he says it's just a little while. A light affliction, and what's the other? Heavy weight of glory. You still are looking with earthly or carnal eyes when you see it as I've been going through this for 50 years and no change. The Lord says, count it all joy.
0: Amen.
1: And Peter says, it's just a little while. You say a little while, that's most of my life. Do you know how long eternity is? It's so long that one day never ends. There is no nighttime. So you don't change days. It's just one great day. Now he says, how can you compare that to 80 years, to 80 years of example of poverty, to 80 years of suffering, unpleasant husband, whatever. Whatever it is you're going through, it's just a little while. Amen. And then Hebrews reminds us, when he's chastening you, let's say God didn't remove something because he's chastising you, chastening you. He says the smart ones of us learn from it. And those who are not smart, you get bitter. And you turn again. Well, then I'm done with that church stuff. And God's not hearing me. There is no God. You let Satan, you let the God of this world win. What you should do is go back to, see, when I say how often do you go to scripture, I mean that for a reason. Your shelter and your strength is in the scriptures. Every time you're challenged throughout the week, don't just go to the scriptures when you have a point you want to make to shut somebody else up about a certain issue. But when you need strength to make it to the next, and make it to the next day, the next day, go to the scriptures and say, oh, it's just a little while I'm going through this. What else? I'm supposed to count it all joy. But the fiery darts that come my way, I've learned that they come for a reason. In this you greatly rejoice, though now for a little while, if need be, you've been grieved by various trials. Why have you been grieved? That the genuineness of your faith, being much more precious than gold and that perishes, though it be tested by fire, may be found. Now let's go back and read this. Let's take out that middle part so you can see clearly what it's saying. In this we greatly rejoice, though now for a little while, if need be, you have been grieved by various trials, that the genuineness of your faith may be found to praise. Did you see what I just skipped over? The part where he just starts describing your faith. Listen to me. That can confuse the meaning if you're not a linguist. 1 Peter 1:6. In this you greatly rejoice, though now for a little while, if need be, you've been grieved by various trials. Why? That you've been grieved by those trials, that the genuineness, the realness of your faith may be shown. Why? That it may be found to praise, honor, and glory when Jesus comes. Did you see that? That's what it's saying when he be revealed, when Jesus comes.
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1: So when you put up with trials and go through things, it's saying when Jesus comes, don't worry, you will be well taken care of, but you have to hold on. And that's the key, staying sheltered and strengthened in the word. Some of you go to therapists. Some people need therapists. But the best therapy you're going to find in life is right here in this word of God. Where is your faith? I tell you that because we Christians think like the world, and you tend to forget this is your therapy. How's it your therapy? Because your mind is like this, not like the world. But when you want results that the world produces and you don't get them in a spiritual sense, you become disheartened and then you give up. It's not worth it then. The scripture says you're not seeing with spiritual eyes. You're looking at life like the world looks at life. I just read something that's revolutionary to the world. I'm supposed to count my troubles as joy? We're not masochistic. if anyone would dare to live righteously, you're going to be beset with troubles. So don't go out looking for them. You're not masochistic. Saying when they do come, how do you handle them? You get bitter with one another? Blame one another? Blame God? Blame the church? Blame your parents? Blame everybody else? But did you go shelter in that word and go fishing in there and see what you can come up with? There's a great catch in there. Go fishing in the word of God more often. But that the genuineness of your faith may be found to praise, honor, and glory at the revelation of Jesus Christ when Jesus comes. Amen. So we put up with these things because they're temporary. Now let's get back to Luke, because I want to finish that passage. Luke 18.
0: Returning to Luke chapter 18 at verse 2, saying, there was in a city a judge which feared not God, neither regarded man.
1: Now you got an evil fella here. He doesn't care about God or man. Just about himself. Go ahead.
0: Verse 3. And there was a widow in that city. And she came unto him saying, avenge me of mine adversary. And he would not for a while. But afterward he said within himself, though I fear not God, nor regard man, yet because this widow troubleth me, I will avenge her, lest by her continual coming she weary me.
1: Yes.
0: And the Lord said, hear what the unjust judge saith.
1: Jesus said, did you hear what that unjust judge said? Now what Jesus is saying here is, if an evil judge, an uncaring, unjust judge, finally responds to a persistent woman constantly coming to him, he's saying, look at the stark contrast. Won't a loving and caring God freely do your bidding and speedily? Now, when he says speedily, as I said earlier, he could mean in terms of time, he'll do it quickly, or he could mean when God decides to do it, he will act expeditiously. Quickly. Do you understand what I'm saying? So just because it says speedily, you say, I asked the Lord last week, he still hasn't done it. Understand what Jesus means when he says, and shall God not avenge his own elect who cry out to him day and night, though he bears with them long. Even if God takes a long time to do it.
0: Yes.
1: I think that the English here sometimes confuses people. Though he bear with them long. He says, even if God takes 50 years. It could take your death. But he will avenge you in his own time. God is only right and does right all the time. Read on, please.
0: Luke 18 at verse 7. And shall not God avenge his own elect, which cry day and night unto him, though he bear long with them?
1: Even if it takes him a long time to do it, yes.
0: I tell you that he will avenge them speedily.
1: He will avenge you. And I explain what speedily meant, because many people get that confused, thinking, I ask for it now, it has to come in the next minute. It could mean when he decides to do it, he acts quickly. And sometimes he does avenge you quickly. But it depends. It's up to God. Yes. Nevertheless,
0: when the Son of Man cometh, shall he find faith on the earth?
1: Did you hear that? Jesus started off with, men ought always to pray. He ends that passage by saying, nevertheless, when I return, will anybody really have faith? Knowing, why does he say that? Because the scripture tells us, I believe in Matthew 24, that the closer we get to his coming, the love of many will wax cold. You'll see colder and colder things. You wonder why someone just walks up in the street and just shoot someone for no reason, don't even know them. Well, why are there earthquakes in places you never heard of before? Wars, rumors of wars, and people are just colder and colder to one another. Don't you see the sign? You can read when autumn is coming. You can read when we're going to have a good season of crops. But why is it you can't read the signs of the times of when Jesus is coming? Can't you see, saints? Let's, for example, who would have thought 2,000 years ago that one man would be able to control all the world's buying and selling, though John said so? And you can't see, as we're going towards a paperless society, how this is going to happen. You have to be blind. These things ought to make you trust in the word of God. It behooves us to get this mindset, young people, at the conclusion of your conference here in 2026. Let nothing keep you from Jesus. Jesus ends that passage by saying, nevertheless, When the Son of Man comes, when he returns, will he really find faith on the earth? Will anyone still really be believing? And you know, the closer we get to his coming, the fewer and fewer flock to church. Real church, real Jesus worship. Fewer and fewer. And the Lord is weeding out in his own way, in his own time, those who are insincere. Now, I am not promoting some monastic sort of life where you walk around doing nothing and every day, every 2 minutes, Jesus, praying. Pray all day long. Live a normal life, just don't sin. Go about it, but never get Jesus out of your thinking, your mind, your reasoning, your way, the way you are. It's the best preaching you can ever do. It's the way you are. Selflessness. What does Jesus preach? Self-denial. What does the world teach? Get yours first, man. And guess what else he says? This is what none of you, no one likes this one. Self-denial. Denying self. What did he do? He said the Son of Man came to serve, not to be served. For those of you that do your jobs and you do it well, and nobody said thank you, let me ask you this. Was it your job? Yes, sir. Jesus said when you do what you're required to do, you deserve no special honor.
3: Amen.
1: But serve. That's what you do.
3: Amen.
1: And anytime he says, I came, not to be served, but to serve.
3: Yes.
1: When he got up to wash their feet, they almost fell back. He said, what? That's the lowest thing that the lowest slave does. And he's doing it? Why do you think he said, now, do you understand what I have just done to you? Now, if he meant wash at your feet, don't you think that was the most obvious thing? So why would he be asking, do you understand what I've just done to you?
3: Right.
1: Are you following me? He's saying, I did more than just physically wash your feet. I served you in a position of the lowest kind of slave servant there was back then to wash the dirty feet of travelers. And yet none of you volunteered to do it for each other. I, your Lord and Master, got up and did yours. You shall not wash my feet, no you shall not. All right, Peter, that I have no part with you. Head, hands, I need a shower. His point is service, self-denial. This is true Christianity.
0: John 13 at verse 14, if I then, your Lord and Master, have washed your feet, ye also ought to wash one another's feet.
1: And most congregations like ours historically took that to mean literally water basin foot washing. And yet when you see Paul observes the Eucharist, there is no foot washing. Because the reason for him asking now, do you understand what I've done to you? His point was, I served you, and I'm the one who should be served.
3: Amen.
1: So if I can take low, then you all take low with one another. Wash one another's feet.
3: Amen.
1: You help one another with your sins, with your daily sins and forgiveness and helping one another. But back to the point that we're making here. They told the man to keep quiet. Jesus gave us an example in Luke 18 how you are to be persistent. And God, who already is ready to give to you generously whatever it is that is good for you, and he will speedily. In his time, he will act quickly. But in his time, even though he bear long with them, in his time, it may seem he's taking a long time to you, but you don't run heaven. You don't even know what's best for you. Heaven does. Anytime tragedy happens, who allowed it? Couldn't God have stopped whatever it is that happened? So if something, I mean horrific, tragic, happens to you, the first words out of our mouth should be, thank you, Lord Jesus. I don't know it all. You do. You know why you allow this. I don't. Thank you for all that you allow.
0: Amen. Philippians.
1: We would have a better disposition with one another, with yourselves, In general, in life.
0: Philippians 1 at verse 6, being confident of this very thing, that he which hath begun a good work in you will perform it until the day of Jesus Christ.
1: Listen, don't worry about it. You're going to be completely saved, vindicated, glorified. He'll complete it in you when Jesus returns at the day of Jesus Christ.
3: Amen.
1: No matter what you're going through, remember that. But I can't say this enough. Have some audacious faith. That means bold. Have bold faith.
3: Yes, sir.
1: But the Lord doesn't seem to be answering. Keep on praying. Really? Thanking him. And let's say you don't know what to pray, because we don't know what we should pray. But who helps us? The Spirit, Jesus.
3: Amen.
1: And Jesus makes intercession for us as well. But if you don't know what to say when you're praying, I forgot the disciples' prayer, "Our Father, which art in heaven, hallowed be thy name." Let's say you forgot that. You don't know what else to say. You're so confused. Something just happened. You know what always works? Thank you, Jesus. Thank you, Jesus. If that's all you got, thank you, Jesus. I understand now. My grandmother, my parents, I understand now why they said, haven't you heard your parents just walk out, "Thank you, Jesus." And you, happy little go-lucky, all you want is a popsicle or something. And your mother, your father, your grandparents, whatever, uncle, somebody, and they're just going to die, "Oh, thank you, Jesus." Now that we've crossed 50, don't you get it?
3: Amen.
1: Don't you end up thanking Jesus for no apparent reason, although there's always reason. But if you don't know what I'm talking about yet, may I quote what my predecessor used to tell me? Live, son, live. You'll get there one day. I'm telling you, the older you get, the wiser we should get.
3: That's true.
1: Let nothing keep you from Jesus.
3: Amen.
1: The crowd told him, "Keep it down. It's disturbing the Lord like that." They, Matthew tells us, but here we're focusing on one fella, he cried out the more.
3: Yes. Amen.
1: Another reason the Lord delays sometimes answering, here's one that shocked me. Sometimes the Lord delays responding because he's given the one persecuting you time to change. You mean the evil one? The Lord is... See, you don't like that other party. But the Lord doesn't always strike down your enemy quickly. Sometimes he's giving them time to change. Sometimes it's to increase your faith and your endurance, but sometimes it's for the enemy's benefit if they would but change, because once he delivers his verdict on them, they could be doomed for eternity. But the Lord, who is God and made your enemy too, the one you don't seem to like, God is saying that person was still made in my image. And we, not being God, don't know why he gives them that much time. Sometimes he does. Amen. Didn't Peter just say he knows how to deliver the godly out of their troubles,
3: yes,
1: and to withhold punishment for the evil ones until it's time?
3: Yes, sir.
1: We're not God. And last I read, I think it was Isaiah 55:8, "My ways," finish it for me, "neither are my thoughts," it might be "my thoughts," and whatever, you know, same thing.
3: Amen.
1: "My thoughts and ways are as high above yours as the sky, the heavens are from the earth."
3: Amen.
1: Meaning we don't think like God. We can't imagine why God would allow our enemy to look like they're prospering and doing so well. How do you know what's in his mind? The Lord says that. First of all, he says, "I made them, you didn't. You hate them, I don't."
3: Amen.
1: God takes no pleasure in the death of the wicked.
3: Amen.
1: You do. Don't say you don't. You wish your enemy would drop dead right now. Tell the truth. At least get out of your life, don't you? Most of you would wish your adversary would be out of your life now or drop dead yesterday. God takes no pleasure in the death of the wicked. But it's a necessary thing that he must render justice.
3: Amen.
1: And that sometimes is hard for us to reconcile, especially when you're the one on the end being done wrong in your view. And you don't understand, why does God let that evil, you know what, live? God might be saying, "You don't know this, but in 3 years, she's going to change."
3: Yes.
1: In 3 years or 2 years, this one's going to turn to me. You don't know that.
3: Yes.
1: You're not God.
3: Amen. Yes. Amen.
1: Saints, keep on coming to Jesus. This blind man, they're telling him, "Be quiet. Don't disturb the Lord." I've heard preachers say, stop praying to that same prayer over and over to God. First of all, what are you doing between God and me? tell me stop calling, stop asking for something. No, Jesus said, you are always to pray and don't give up. Who are you to come between God and me?
3: Yes. Amen.
1: I'm going to pray God's will be done. Amen. He cried out all the more. Of course, Matthew tells us they cried out all the more. Have mercy on me. Matthew says, have mercy on us. And since the plural is used in the Greek, I don't know if I told you, the plural in Greek is the humein, and the singular is soi. So here soi is used. In Matthew, humein is used for the plural you. What do you want me to do for you? And this us, have mercy on us. Well, here in Matthew, he's using the singular, so he says me. And that's the way grammatically it has to be in Greek. If you're speaking singularly, the singular verb or pronoun is used. Verse 49, to get the Lord to stand still invoking Son of David.
0: Mark chapter 10 at verse 49. And Jesus stood still and commanded him to be called.
1: Isn't that something? Bring him to me. Now I want you to notice something here. Go on, minister.
0: And they called the blind man, saying unto him, be of good comfort.
1: Be of good cheer.
0: Rise.
1: Rise. He's calling you.
0: Yes.
1: Now watch this very next verse right here. Please pay attention, saints.
0: Verse 50. And he, casting away his garment.
1: Stop right there. Did you read yet that the man was healed? No, not healed yet. He got, let's understand what his cloak, his garment is. For a blind man, his cloak was primarily his only possession. Blind, can't get a job, and he uses it to keep warm. He uses it as something to sit on, and he uses it as something to catch the alms that people toss at him. So that's his most valuable possession. That's also what he depends on now to live his life, his cloak. Notice he got rid of it before he got healed. Is this man exhibiting faith? He's saying, he told me to come. When I see him, my troubles are over. This man is already exhibiting faith. He's exhibiting saving faith. Understand what the cloak is now. He's unencumbered obedience, first of all, by just coming. And then he's shedding his old life, so I won't need this anymore. He got rid of his cloak. And the reason I'm using Mark here is because Matthew doesn't give us this detail of him shedding his cloak. But the cloak was used for warmth, used to sit on as a cushion, and used to gather alms that he would spread, people would come by so they could just throw their money in there. He could just collect it at the end of the day and do whatever he did to buy his food or whatever. So it's his most valuable possession and likely his only possession. He is demonstrating, and that was in the ancient world that all a blind person had. And their profession was to beg. That's all they could do. They could do essentially nothing else. So this man is exhibiting total surrender to the call of Jesus and throwing his old life away, saying, I'm about to follow this man. Whatever this man's going to do for me, I won't need this cloak anymore. You understand that exhibition of faith? He's demonstrating that before he's healed. There's no healing happened yet. This is what almost knocked me off my seat. This man is telling his old life, I'm done with you. Discarding his cloak, throwing it away. Yes. He threw aside his garment. Why? Now I'll have my sight. Now, another thing. Read on when he says, Jesus says, answers, said to the man, what do you want me to do for you?
0: Yes. And may I go? And verse 50, and he casting away his garment, rose and came to Jesus.
1: Got up and came to Jesus. Now he's not healed yet. So understand what he just did. He made a commitment in his mind to go, to let nothing keep you from Jesus.
0: Yes.
1: But he even threw, what did he do? Threw away his old life.
0: Amen.
1: Dependent on that cloak, which means if he kept it, well, I don't know if I'm going to be blind or he's going to make me to see. I may as well keep this cloak. I might need it. He said, won't need this anymore.
0: Amen.
1: He discards his cloak. Yes, that's a show of faith.
0: Amen.
1: And that's why he's going to get sozo. He's going to get saving faith and physical faith. Watch what Jesus does with him. Read, please.
0: And Jesus answered and said unto him, what wilt thou that I should do unto thee?
1: Now here, the soi is used for do unto you, because he's speaking in the singular, because Mark is focusing on the more vocal fella of the two. Matthew tells us that there were two, where he uses the word humein, which means two for the you. Tedious details, but I got to get them out.
0: Yes.
1: So you know the difference. Now, the blind man said to him,
0: Lord, that I might receive my sight.
1: Now, what is not clear to us in English, that I might receive my sight. The Greek word used is anablepo. A-N-A-B-L-E-P-O with a dash over the O. That means two things. It means to see again, and it also means to look up. When Jesus took the bread, he blessed it and looked up to heaven, anablepo, to look up. But here, anablepo means to see again, which means this man saw before. So either disease or an accident caused his blindness. So he's asking Jesus that I may see again. Please look it up. Now, how do you know that? Well, first of all, you look up the word, the Greek word, and see which one is used. And when a person is born blind, as in John, it says he was born blind. This lets you know that man's blindness either came from old age, an accident, or disease. So he wants to see again. So he says that I may anablepo, see again. Again, if you want to see an example of anablepo being used also, it's in Luke 9:16, where it means to look up. And it says, and Jesus, looking up, blessed the bread and then dispensed it. Right? So there is a where the word can mean two separate things. But in English, all we see is that I may receive my sight. This man has already demonstrated faith that I'm going to see by leaving his cloak. And then he wants to see again. Now, this is also important. Then Jesus said to him,
0: go thy way.
1: Wait a minute. Usually when Jesus says, go your way, the person goes off and leaves Jesus.
0: Yes, sir.
1: This man is so determined. First of all, do we understand that Jesus is walking literally on his way to the cross here? It's like a week out. So while he's literally walking on his way to the cross, to Jerusalem, to die, this man dedicates himself to Jesus. You're going to see when he followed Jesus, and both of them actually followed Jesus. But he, by discarding his cloak, left his old life behind, demonstrated faith by leaving that old life behind before he was healed. He called him Lord. He called him the long-awaited Messiah, son of David. And his expectation of healing was so great that he says, I don't want to bring the old life with me.
0: Yes.
1: Before I'm even healed, I'm going to follow this man. Now, notice what Jesus said. Go your way.
0: Thy faith hath made thee
1: Your
0: whole.
1: Faith has sozoed you.
0: Amen.
1: Your faith has not only healed your blindness, but it saved your soul.
0: Yes. Lord.
1: Now, watch this. And immediately he received his sight and followed Jesus on the road. Now, hold on, watch this. Jesus said, go your way. What was his way?
0: Jesus.
1: To follow Jesus.
0: Yes.
1: Isn't that something?
0: Yes, sir.
1: So his way and the way of any true disciple is to follow Jesus. Discard that old life that you had before you had genuine saving faith in Jesus, and let nothing keep you from Jesus. God bless you all. Peace be unto you. Young people, remember that.

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0: Hey, hello, good morning. That's called The Tree of Life. That's part of a compilation put together by a good friend of this show, Sam Glazer. We've got an hour of great Jewish music, so keep it set right where it is and enjoy.
1: 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For generations, the print publication has remained the primary source of local, national, global, and Israeli-related Jewish news for the entire Delaware Valley. In fact, they haven't missed an edition since it first rolled off the presses in 1887. 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Teens, college students, young professionals, parents and grandparents are all asking each other, how do you read the Jewish Exponent?
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0: Okay, it's time for us to continue the 60th year anniversary of this program. And we've been playing a lot of retro interviews. And here's one. Uncle Milty, remember him? He was one of the original TV stars. And here he is right now with a brief part of my interview with Milton Berle, Uncle Milty.
2: Did I see you do a commercial? I saw you do a commercial just a few nights ago on television, and I want to know why you're doing them.
3: Why am I doing them?
2: Yeah.
3: Why don't you ask Carl Malden why he does it?
2: Well, Carl, more than we're here, I would ask him.
3: Why do you think I'm doing it?
2: Well, I don't think you're doing it for the money.
3: Wrong.
2: You mean to tell me you're doing it because you need the money?
3: We don't do it because I need the money. I am the representative ambassador for Lums, and they pay me by the year, whether I do commercials or not. But I do their commercials. And if you're referring to the Goodrich Tire commercial, or Chiquita Banana, or through the phone book, The Yellow Pages, I don't know if you know this, Barry, but it is a tremendous business. The McDonald's commercials cost a lot of money. They must cost $850,000, just one of those one-minute commercials. And They do pay a lot of money in it. Also, so that goes into the bank and into the estate so my son Billy can have a good education. And if it's 27 seconds, which counts for the minute, and they pay me $200,000 to do it, I'd be a damn fool to turn it down. Would you?

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Here's a regular on the program, Mordechai Ben David, MBD, on WWDB.

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5: 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My name is Ralph Williams. I am the host of The Ralph Williams Show. 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
8: Good evening, everyone. Welcome to the Scott Dorsey Show. We thank you once again for taking the time out of your evening to listen to our show. Again, hello, hello, and welcome. Where we, on the Scott Dorsey Show, we shine a light on good people doing good things right here, not only in the greater Philadelphia, but also in our suburban communities, and even at times across the world. So each week we take the time to recognize everyday citizens, organizations, neighbors, and leaders who are working to make life better and better for others. And as a pastor at the Macedonia Ministries Church in East Norriton, PA, in the Norristown area, I love really talking to people who are out in the community who are doing good things for their community. If you look at our local news and even the national news, what you will see is most times they spend 20, 30 minutes really talking about negative stuff. But here we try to do what we do in trying to highlight positive folk doing positive things. So again, as we always do, along the way, we also talk about issues of the day. Could be my independent thoughts about politics, certainly sports. I am a great Philadelphia fan, and certainly I will give my moment to talking about what I think of the LeBron situation. But also today we have a guest, and we'll introduce that guest in a few minutes. But we just wanted to, again, highlight what we do on the Scott Dorsey Show. And as I always do, because this is who I am, I can't be who I am without prayer, because prayer got me to where I am today. So gracious, loving God, we thank you for this wonderful and blessed day, this opportunity to gather in conversation. We ask for wisdom, patience, and understanding. And Lord, give us the courage to talk about relative issues that are happening in our community and society. Bless those who work for justice and fair and fairness and truth, and those who are pushing and working to do the best in their communities, to do good things for others without press or without accolades. They do it because it's in their heart to do. So we thank you, Lord, for those good people doing good things. And so we thank you once again for this opportunity to be here on this show at this time, talking about these issues that are in front of us. We thank you in God's mighty and holy name we pray. Amen, amen, and amen. I just want to say this. I know everybody is waiting with heart, just waiting and waiting to see what LeBron is going to do. And quite frankly, I'm at a point where I'm ready to say I don't care. Because, you know, it's like, come on, make your decision. Everybody's waiting for you. You got to know where you're going by now. So, hey, if he comes to Philly, great. If he doesn't, let's move on. We've got a Sixers team that has great possibilities, and let's do what we do and see where we go. And football season's right about here now anyway, so the Eagles are getting ready. The start camp, I can't wait. I can't wait. I can't listen to ESPN because every day they're talking down my Eagles. What if they don't do this or what if they don't do that? Listen, I don't care what they say. They got their own issues. I'm focused on my Eagles, and we're going to be all right. So I can't wait. But again, we'll see what the Phillies do as they beat the Dodgers last night. We'll see if they get the game in tonight. I don't know. It's kind of scary out there, but hey, they might get it in. But they have a tough week because they play the Dodgers this week and the Yankees. So we'll see what they do by the end of the week. But they're right there with the Braves, so hey. They got opportunity to do some things and even take the lead, which I thought was impossible after seeing them early in the season losing 10 games and couldn't find a pitch to save their life or a hit. So here they are fighting, and they're fighting in the wild card, but they also have a decent opportunity to take over the division even before August comes. So, hey, we'll see what happens. And again, go Philly sports, because it is that time of the season as we root for our Philadelphia teams. Again, there's nowhere like Philadelphia. And so it is my great opportunity to really be thankful for our next guest, who I had the opportunity of being on his podcast, Democracy Dogs, which I enjoyed him. But I also enjoyed the dogs, too. He actually has dogs there who just sit there, and they are great dogs. They give you a little love, and then for the most part, they just sit there and listen. I might have bored them because by the time I was done, they were sleeping on me. So I am so glad to have Robert Strickland, who is with Democracy Dog, and we had a great conversation on his podcast yesterday and really talking about the issues of democracy. And so I welcome you, sir. Thank you for coming on.
9: Thank you so much, Scott. Thanks for having me on. And it is Rob Strickler, by the way.
8: Right. I'll try to get the Strickler. Right.
9: Don't worry. I had so much trouble pronouncing Make Voters the Donors yesterday. I kept stumbling over that for some reason. But I'm so glad you asked me to come on your show.
8: Oh, it's my pleasure. I'm one of these political junkies that can talk politics for 3-4 days straight. Yeah. I love sports, and my wife will tell you I love sports, but I can also sit there and talk politics for, if I'm not talking sports and I'm not talking religion, I'm probably talking politics.
9: Yeah, you and I are kind of birds of a feather there.
8: Right.
9: Eagles birds of a feather.
8: Exactly. You got the right team. because I have some Cowboy fans, so pray for me and my family. They've lost their way, but we're working on them. So, you know, Rob, talk about democracy dogs, but also talk about what you see democracy is today.
9: Well, democracy dogs, just real briefly for those who don't know, started when I ran for Congress.
8: Right.
9: And I would go to rallies and protests, and I'd bring one of my dogs, and people would say, oh, great, your dog's here supporting our cause. And I just joked, it's because she's a democracy dog. And people loved that. And I would show up with the dog next time. It's the democracy dog.
8: Right.
9: And then I'd walk my dogs through the parks, you know, just normal dog walking, and people would want to pet the dogs. And I would start talking to them about the campaign. And next thing you know, I got volunteers. I got supporters. I got donors because of these dogs. So we just decided to make a thing out of that, and we designed a logo graphic. And really, that's where the name Democracy Dogs came from. And then when the campaign ended, we decided to continue the program because from running for office, and you and I talked about this yesterday, you ran for office as well, there are so many problems with our election process. It's so unfair and corrupt, all the money, the heavy hands of the two dominant parties. It's just terrible. And if we're going to get better government in this country, then we need to change how we elect people to office. We really do. And it needs to happen. It needs to be dramatic changes. I know that the Make Voters to Donors has their approach there about the, you know, giving sort of a voucher, you know, to people to, so they can donate to candidates that they like. And that's what what Democracy Dogs is about. You know, we're focused on election reform. We want to get money out of politics, mitigate the effect of the dominant parties. We want to elevate candidates who don't get attention. We want independent voters to be allowed to vote in Pennsylvania. Mm-hmm. We want ranked choice voting. We want all these things, and we intend to form a voting bloc, a voting coalition to go to candidates and go to people in elected office and say, we want this to happen because it needs to happen. So listen to us, and we will support you. Don't listen to us, and we're going to find somebody else. That's more or less the effort.
8: And so, Rob, what do you think, do you think Americans still believe their voice matters in government?
9: No, I don't. And if you look at polls, at least polls I've seen, they pretty much are resigned, unfortunately, to the idea that they think there are extremely wealthy people who control the outcome of elections or the parties, the leaders of the parties. And they've come to a kind of a dejected state where they think like their voice doesn't matter anymore. Why should an elected official who has strings attached to him from billionaires and corporate PACs, or you know, the dominant party, the two main parties, why should they listen to people? Because they don't need to,
8: right?
9: For the most part,
8: absolutely. It's a broken. I agree with you. It's a broken system, and part of the reason for that broken system is mainly because big money dominates the influence.
9: True
8: where
9: enough.
8: The money is where the power is.
9: Yeah, and if you let money get into any system, I don't care what kind of system it is, and if you say, okay, the more money that gets into that system, the more influence that you have, that system is going to get corrupted. There's just no way around it. So kudos to Make Voters to Donors about setting up a kind of program or working towards that,
8: right,
9: where average folk can balance out that somewhat, mm-hmm. you know, to elevate candidates and focus on candidates who they think they're going to pay attention to them. Democracy Dogs has a different approach to it, but I think either way would be much better than what we have now.
8: Absolutely. And next week we're going to have my boss, Dan McMillan, on talking about making voters donors.
9: Nice.
8: And seeing how that process works. So we're looking forward. This is a great 1-2 punch and really trying to ignite and push our democracy. And I don't know about you. I love our country. I love, you know, even though it has its history, good and bad, like anywhere else. And I think that our democracy is and the founders had a good vision for our democracy. And so with that saying, what do you like about our democracy, and what are you trying to preserve about our democracy?
9: Well, I mean, the founders did their best,
8: right, you
9: know, from what was going on in their day. I mean, when they drew up the Constitution, they had to deal with things like slavery. They had to deal with the idea that each state, former colony, pretty much saw themselves as an independent country. So they wanted to make sure that they reserved their sovereignty when they formed this new constitutional federal government. And I like the idea of a federal system. You have the federal government and the state governments. Then you have the different branches of the federal government. There's a lot of checks and balances. Mm-hmm. And I think it's a well-designed system, but we need better people in it. And what we have right now, unfortunately, and we've had this maybe for the past 40, 50 years, but right now with Donald Trump, we have a Congress that

0: think as if people can be informed and learn about what was actually intended, the way our Constitution was supposed to work, with also the sovereignty of the states in mind, we could have a government that really works for your average rank-and-file people. We could have elections that are fair and impartial, and we could have a range of good candidates to choose from, not just, you know, some, you know, such-and-such versus a such-and-such sandwich, you know, the same.
1: Right.
0: I really believe it's possible. I wouldn't be sitting here if I didn't. And I know you wouldn't be working with your group if you didn't either. There are a lot of people who really believe in that. They fight for it, and they put all their not all their time, but they put a lot of time and effort, and they don't get paid anything to do that. It's because they love our country, like you said.
1: Right.
0: They want it to be the best it can be.
1: And there's an old saying, I think James Baldwin once said, I love my country, that I have the opportunity that I can criticize it also.
0: Yeah.
1: And so I think that it's important for us to see, yes, there's great things that are about our country, but there's also things that we can do better.
0: Absolutely.
1: And so in saying that, you know, why do you believe, like, Democracy Dog is this grassroots organization like Make Voters Donors? You right. guys are doing civil engagement. And so what's your thoughts in creating Democracy Dog and getting people organized and getting them out there to stand up to the things that you see are wrong in our government?
0: Well, one thing I see for Democracy Dogs is besides seeking out people who are just your rank and file normal voters, but also reaching out to organizations like yours and Dan's, who I talked to the other day. He's a great guy.
1: Yep.
0: I would love our conversation. To try and weave together a broad coalition with other organizations and rank-and-file people to take the power in our hands, the power of our vote, our collective votes, mm-hmm. working together. And I think the way to do that is really to impress upon people and say to them, look, you know things are not the way they should be. They haven't been that way for 50 years.
1: Right.
0: You know that government isn't working for you. You know all these things. You know money is swamping our elections. In a recent Pew Research poll, I think the top issue people saw, the top problem in our country, 72% of people said money in our politics.
1: Right.
0: That's ahead of healthcare. That's ahead of global warming. It's mm-hmm. ahead of everything else. People know this on a gut level. So it's a matter of getting out there and getting people to believe that this can actually change. You know, I'm like in my 60s now. I've watched over the past 40, 50 years how we've gone from a society where more or less, I mean, it wasn't perfect, it wasn't great, but it was decent enough where a lot of times you could have a married couple with children and you could own a home and go on vacations with one income and the other person raised the kids. It just is not working that way anymore because of the policies and legislation of the past 50 years, I think.
1: And do you think, as we see the brokenness in our political system, and one of many concerns that I have, is that our politicians, our office holders, they don't really represent us anymore. They represent who donates money to their campaigns. They're run by rather big business, big money, folk who give them money to run their campaigns and to get reelected. And so they seem to have all the access, while people who are actually their constituents, who are actually people who live in their community, their voice is lost. And so how do you see us, you know, of course, Make Voter Donors, we have our way. As Democracy Dog, what do you see in fixing that issue of giving people back the access to the power of being the ones who dictate to their people who are running and our office holders? How do you see Democracy Dog influencing, getting people back the influence they once had?
0: Well, beyond getting people to believe it can actually happen, which I right. believe is possible.
1: Right.
0: One of the main tenets, one of our main principles is of Democracy Dogs is we want to have publicly financed elections. Mm-hmm. It's a little different from the make voters to donors, mm-hmm. because I don't want any private money in our

0: elections. None of it.
1: Right.
0: I want to have candidates for office. Let's just focus for federal office for now. I ran for Congress. What I would prefer to be where all the people who run for Congress, you file paperwork with the FEC. The FEC would then, after passing some kind of important legislation and announcing to our country that, hey, we've changed our elections, it's all public financing now, you get a web page on the FEC site. You get a photo, you get a video, you get a summary paragraph biography, you answer some survey questions. People go there, and maybe there's 6, 8, 10 candidates on there, and they read about what they are, or they watch the video, they decide whatever criteria they want to apply, and then they say, hey, candidate C is worthy of taxpayer funds to run for office. This would happen well before the primary, like maybe after the prior election ends. Mm-hmm. And then once that happens and people decide who they want to run for office, who gets money to be on a level financial playing field and run for office, I believe that will be a huge step towards getting elected officials in office who realize, you know, I not only depend on people for their vote, I depend on rank and file voters to decide to give me money to run for the campaign. Right. We would be the ones who have the strings attached, so to speak, to our elected people, not Elon Musk, not corporate PACs, not this tidal wave, this tsunami of money that just swamps our elections and, you know, just overwhelms candidates like me or you or
1: right.
0: Lucia Simonelli is a recent congresswoman, ran for Congress, who I was working on her campaign.
1: Mm-hmm.
0: And the money plus other factors as well, just really there was never a real chance. You know, for all the people who put all their hard work into this, the volunteers, people who did donate to her campaign, I was one of a number of people who walked mm-hmm. knocking doors again and again. But you feel like there's just so much in your way that, you know, we've got to get money out of our elections. And like I said before, I think people know this in their gut. They know what's going on.
1: And you ran for Congress. And what was your experience? What was your frustrations? What were the things that you came out of there learning, not just about yourself, but about campaigns in general?
0: Short answer is it's god awful. But I ran for Congress. I had never run before. But when Trump came back to office, unbelievably came back to office after everything that happened with J6 and right. all of that. But anyway, he got back into office, and they were serious about Project 2025. So I kept contacting my congressman, Brian Fitzpatrick, who wouldn't even answer me. It wouldn't do anything to stop him.
1: Mm-hmm.
0: So I decided I started to think about it, but then the Democratic candidate, the one who eventually won the primary and launched his campaign, and I wanted to give him, I was hoping that he would like knock my socks off. And I listened to him, I went to some speeches, and I thought, this guy is just not going to win. So I decided to offer an alternative, and that's what got me into it. The experience-wise, I mean, it was, I guess, exciting and stimulating to run for office, but the pushback from the local committee members and the Bucks County Democratic Committee and some of the underhanded methods they use just to undercut anybody but their candidate running. They really, really wanted an unopposed primary, you know, and we ended up with actually 7 Democratic candidates who eventually nominated because I guess 6 other people thought the guy who's running is not going to win. And I don't want to disparage him. I actually hope he wins because I think a Democratic warm body is better in this seat than Brian Fitzpatrick because, to me, Brian Fitzpatrick is an oath breaker. He broke his oath to defend right. our Constitution. So, but one thing that running for office really underscored for me, I knew kind of abstractly going into it, but you don't know until you've lived it
1: mm-hmm.
0: how bad it is. I mean, how corrupt it is. Hey, we cannot expect anything good to come out of this process, you know, with the money, the party shenanigans, the even like activist groups who supposedly will say, okay, we're neutral, we don't support one or the other, but it turns out they do, and they will promote the one they want and exclude the ones they don't want, even though they're not supposed to or they say they don't. And even on top of that, I don't know what can be done about this, but news media, they focused on the main candidate, and the rest of us were just an afterthought. It's really hard to get rank-and-file folk to gain attention as a candidate for office. I would love to see us get to a point someday where somebody who works 5 days a week as a, you know, like a car mechanic or something like that could run for office and have a legitimate chance to win because he has good ideas and people like his character, and not have no chance to win because he doesn't have money or the party backing or organizational backing or anything like that. I really want us to get to a point where we judge a candidate by his character and his ideas.
1: And it was always interesting to me, Rob, that the parties would easily put their stamp of approval or who they wanted to win early on in a campaign. And here you are as another candidate, and they have already given their support to a candidate even before the real campaign starts.
0: I was literally told that. I remember I got up and spoke at a public meeting, and I was trying to make a point. People started shouting me down.
1: Right.
0: And I said, well, what? Have you guys already decided on your candidate? Yes, we have. You know, we've already decided. I mean, the primary hadn't happened yet. We hadn't even done ballot petitions.
1: Right.
0: It was really hostile, Scott. It was I can understand people being passionate about things.
1: Right.
0: But you have to embrace democracy in our elections. And if somebody disagrees with you and somebody's running who has a different perspective on things, there's no need for the kind of things that happen. You know, like we were cut off from our voter data at one point. We use a program where you could look up donors, not donors, but even people to knock doors and try and get them to support you.
1: Right.
0: And we were given that to use, and we started using it, and we started using it really well. I mean, I used to work for a software company,
1: mm-hmm.
0: and we were doing it well. And then about two and a half months after we started using it, the party who gave us this for free turned around and said, you know what? We were supposed to charge you for it, $6,000. They cut us off from our data and said $6,000 that we would have to pay them to use that software. And I said, that would have been fine if you told me that up front. I could have budgeted for that. But instead, I said, well, why don't you just give us the data we collected? And they said, okay, $6,000. And I have no doubt in my mind that party leaders in Pennsylvania, Bucks County, and whatever, they saw what we were doing, and they thought, we got to nip this in the bud. Let's come up with a reason to stop this.
1: Right. Yeah. It gets to the point of when we hear the phrase fair elections, fair elections, we hear that phrase. Both parties use them, and again, I could go on for days and days. Both parties don't mean it, but that's what they say: fair elections. And so, when you talk about fair elections, what should we be thinking about? What's your thoughts?
0: You mean actually how it would work?
1: Yeah. What's a fair election?
0: Well, like I described a little bit earlier, I would like the government to get involved to a point.
1: Mm-hmm.
0: Okay, so if there were 10 people who decided, not this time around, but let's say in 2028, to run for Congress from Pennsylvania's 1st District, where I'm from. Okay, those 10 people sign up, and the government says, okay, here are the 10 people. Mm-hmm. I mean, I was talking to a guy who is from Raleigh, North Carolina, who was running as an independent up here in PA because he moved up here. He told me how North Carolina actually mails out a packet with all the people who are registered as candidates. The government gets involved to make sure that people know who the candidates are. We cannot trust the two main parties, to be fair, not in any way. I mean, you can look at what the Republicans do, the whole Save America Act. To basically, it's not to protect votes, it's to protect them from people who are going to vote against them.
1: Exactly.
0: I mean,
1: exactly.
0: You know, it's like such a minuscule amount of... election fraud. What are they trying to? What problem are they trying to solve?
1: Which they got elected. We have a Republican president, a Republican Senate, and a Republican Congress, and they're telling us that their election there was fraud. Okay, but you got elected.
0: And the reason why they're doing it is because they want to cement their power now.
1: Right.
0: Which is
1: right.
0: What demagogues and autocrats and, frankly, dictators do.
1: Right.
0: The worry all along has been America wouldn't be taken over by some invading army or something. Somebody would get themselves elected and then start changing the rules and, you know, gathering party together so they can stay elected, or candidates who they like can stay elected. I mean, I don't want to be an alarmist, but I'm alarmed.
1: You have to be, because the other issue, along with finance, is now when you have these areas that are gerrymandered.
0: Yeah.
1: And I don't know your area, but I know that even in school boards, you know, you run in a certain area or a certain district, and they have zones, or they may call them different things. But according to how that zone is done, it can keep you to be in a heavy Democratic district or a heavy Republican district. And I was in a district when I first started that was that lean Republican. So it was very hard for anyone as a Democrat to win.
0: Sure.
1: I won, but tides were changing around 2013. And so how does gerrymandering also affect our elections?
0: In a huge way. I mean, in, I believe it was 2024, of the 435 or so congressional seats, because every election, all the seats are open,
1: right,
0: or running for election, only 24 of them are considered competitive.
1: Right.
0: Because people are drawing their congressional districts. You're letting politicians draw congressional districts.
1: Right.
0: And you know, you're just asking for them to draw a district that's going to benefit them or their party. You know that's going to happen.
1: Right.
0: We've got to have independent commissions.
1: Exactly.
0: You know, people, whether it's, you know, okay, it's partly made up of people from one party and the other, plus also some independents. I don't care. There has to be some people with integrity who are not connected with a party who can draw up a congressional district in a fair-minded way. To not try and give partisan advantage to one party or the other.
1: Right. And you're right. I think people use gerrymandering to cement their power, to stay in office, and to see a nation who have congressmen and senators and you see these congressional districts, and there's just no way that it's a fair system where you know one party is going to win just based upon how it's gerrymandered.
0: It pretty much. Most congressional races, federal congressional races, are decided in the primary.
1: Right, right.
0: Which underscores how important it is to vote in the primaries, because unfortunately most people don't vote in the primaries.
1: I know even here in Philadelphia, I think in one congressional race, Representative Rabb won,
0: yes.
1: And I don't think he's running against anybody for November. I think he's running unopposed.
0: Yeah, probably.
1: Yeah.
0: I mean, that's a very heavily Democratic race there.
1: Yep. And I, for all transparency, in my last run for school board, I ran against no one. And I think it was, you know, maybe I'm not going to say my candidacy was that good that nobody wanted to run against
0: me. You intimidated everybody.
1: But again, they saw the tide and my area became very heavy Democrat.
0: Yeah.
1: And so they were getting people, a lot of people didn't want to run.
0: Yeah,
1: because they didn't think they had an opportunity to win.
0: Yeah,
1: so I've been on both sides of that avenue, and that can, that keeps good people from running. Also,
0: it does. I mean, there are Republicans who are running for office, mm-hmm. and I've had a couple people on Democracy Dogs who are running for state legislature.
1: Right,
0: and they seem like good guys or nice guys.
1: Right,
0: I'm adamantly opposed to the idea that they're part of a party that has Donald Trump in it. Which is just pretty much all about Donald Trump now. I think that's a terrible misjudgment on their part. You know,
1: right.
0: they should walk away from it. You know, mm-hmm. if the Republican Party can't walk away from Donald Trump, then it's time to walk away from the Republican Party, in my opinion.
1: Right.
0: But they're good guys and they're running for office, but for the most part they just have a different perspective. And that's great. You know, but gerrymandered districts kind of ensure that we don't get the exchange of ideas like that.
1: Right.
0: Because like you say, in Rabb's district, there's nobody running against
1: him. No, nobody at all.
0: Yeah.
1: So there's not going to be a fair what I would call conversation about the issues. The people in that district are going to get who they want, who they have, and there's not going to be any real true election. You know, it was won in the primaries. And the thing that leads me to that is that here I am as an independent voter.
0: Me too.
1: Registered independent voter. And by Pennsylvania's law, I cannot participate in a primary because I'm independent and the parties have locked me out. Now, you may see me getting a little excited about that, but it is a pain to see that we independent voters, who are about a million of us in the state of Pennsylvania.
0: 1.3 million,
1: right,
0: I believe.
1: 1.3 million independent voters cannot vote in primaries.
0: Yeah.
1: And so talk a little bit about that issue of having an open primary.
0: Well, I mean, I think, first of all, we're one of only 8 states left
1: right.
0: that still do that. We have closed primaries. I
1: right.
0: believe it's 8. And if independent voters could vote in our state, I think that would be I'll call it like a moderating effect on the candidates. You wouldn't have people at one extreme end or the other. And you would have, I believe that some people say independent voters or unaffiliated voters, they don't really care. They don't really take a side. I think that's wrong.
1: I think that's highly, well, I'm on the radio, so I can't really say that.
0: But you could on my podcast.
1: Exactly. But I think that's hogwash because they vote. They vote more consistently than even people in both parties.
0: Yeah. I don't want to be too harsh on people who are members of parties, especially people who've
1: right.
0: been longtime Republicans,
1: right.
0: longtime Democrats. But there comes a point where you have to look at a party and think, am I just a sheep part of the herd following what the party is telling me? Vote blue no matter who. I think independent voters are the ones who really consider things. They consider issues. They may have specific issues important to them, and they look for candidates who care about those issues. Whereas people who just sort of reflexively vote Republican or Democrat, they just straight down the party line, they're not really thinking, are they?
1: Right.
0: I mean, that's maybe a harsh thing to say, but I'm one part of Democracy Dogs is I'm trying to encourage as many people as possible to change their affiliation to independent and force Pennsylvania to have open primaries where independent voters can vote for whoever's running in the primary, by the way.
1: Right.
0: And not to get too much into my vision of this, but you may well know this as well, but the Democrats and Republicans have their primary,
1: right.
0: the ballot petition period and primary. Independents, libertarians, and others have a different one.
1: Mm-hmm.
0: They have to spend the summer getting many more ballot petition signatures to qualify for the November
1: right.
0: election. It's a different process.
1: Right.
0: Why on earth would we have a different process?
1: Right.
0: I know the reason is because that's the way the parties want it, but mm-hmm. it's ridiculous to have different processes.
1: And that's what always frustrated me in this whole system here in Pennsylvania is that even to run as an independent, it's almost you're running up a higher hill.
0: It is.
1: Than both of the parties. And again, like you know, there's good Democrats. There's good Republicans.
0: Right.
1: My mother was a Republican. My dad was a Democrat. I come from a mixed family. So, I see the goodness in all of that. But at the same time, there's also good independence.
0: Yeah.
1: And here we are really watching and not having a say in who's going to be our candidate for November.
0: And the argument is, well, it's so easy to just go online and change your affiliation to Democrat or Republican just for the primary. Why make people do that? I mean, being an independent or a Democrat or a Republican or a Libertarian or whatever, that's a political statement in and of itself. Why do I have to say I'm something that I'm really not just so I can vote in the primary? Why are you infringing on my free speech right and denying my right to vote because you want me to go through a process so I can just vote in the primary that my tax dollars go to?
1: Right. And we get back to this whole fair election. We keep saying we want people to vote. We want people to vote. But we limit people voting. We limit, you know, we knock out here in Pennsylvania. We tell independents you can't vote till November.
0: And I wonder if part of the reason, at least in Pennsylvania, why the independent affiliation group is growing is because independents can't vote in the primary. Then along comes the general election, and they look at what they get to choose from.
1: Right, right.
0: Some. What did you say? There, Three Stooges.
1: Yeah, literally,
0: a couple of Stooges. You look at this process, and you're an independent. You say, I mean, this is terrible. These are terrible choices, and I have to pick the lesser of two evils. And the thing is, the lesser of two evils is still evil.
1: Right. I mean, example, I didn't like Fetterman, and I didn't like the one who was running against him. And so here I was in saying, well, which one is the lesser of two evils? Right? And there might have been somebody in that primary on either side that would have been a better choice if independents had the ability to select whoever they wanted.
0: True enough. I mean, I'm somebody who did like Fetterman as a candidate.
1: Right.
0: I am horrified at the senator he has become. I don't know what the hell happened. Can I say hell? Because I did twice now.
1: It's okay.
0: I don't know what happened to him. I think a lot of people are thinking the same thing, and it's really just a shame. But, you know, sometimes you make a choice, and it doesn't turn out the way you want. But whatever, you put your trust in a candidate and you hope for the best.
1: They do what they say they're going to do, you know, and that's another thing. You know, candidates get elected and then all of a sudden they become a new person. And I think money influences what happens when they get to Washington, and then they want to run for reelection and they need donors who are going to support them to run these elections. Pennsylvania's right now, in the midst of July, has already, I think, $335 million. And that's a governor election that's happening. We have state reps are running Congress. $335 million.
0: You mean how much has been raised or spent?
1: Been raised in this state already.
0: Yeah.
1: You know, I haven't seen what the actual expenditures are, but that's the money. I think even in the Governor Shapiro, I think has raised almost over $30 million. And so that's a governor race.
0: Right.
1: I mean, how many, you know, you take that money, boy, we can make a lot of affordable housing and other things.
0: And we talked about this as well. Like when you're running for office and you have to put so much time and effort and concern into raising money, you're on the phone and you're calling people you don't even know, and you're asking them for money.
1: Right.
0: And it really warps your thinking, in my opinion. I mean, I didn't want to be focused on that. I don't want candidates running for office to be focused on that. That's why I say publicly financed elections. You just ask people, go to the website. You know, hopefully you'll think I'm a good person to run for office, and you know, select me for publicly funds, and no private donations, because we talked about this too, where people get to office and they have strings attached to them. I mean, they really do.
1: Right.
0: And we want the strings to come from us, you know, to be attached to rank and file citizens of Pennsylvania and American citizens as well.
1: Now, what do you think everyday citizens can do besides voting to strengthen democracy?
0: Well, I mean, the suggestion is write your congressman, write your governor, write your representative, you know, let them know what you're thinking. And to an extent, that does work.
1: Right.
0: But as I said earlier, if your congressman happens to be somebody who, you know, knows he can get these corporate donations and whatever money, he doesn't really have to listen to you.
1: Right.
0: I mean, Brian Fitzpatrick is my congressman, Republican congressman. He's known for, like, never meeting with people. You know, he's call him, like, Phantom Fitz. He just, you know, it's rare that you'll see him other than in a photo op. A photo op Fitz, too, is another nickname. And if they don't need to listen to you, then calling them and writing to them isn't going to do a great amount of good. I guess I'm going to push the democracy dog's angle here, and I'm hoping to work with groups like Make voters to donors. I'm going to be talking to a group tomorrow, which is actually going to focus on open primaries in Pennsylvania.
1: Okay.
0: But seek out organizations that will work towards election reform. I would love to say we should all focus on global warming or the tax code and wealth inequality and things like that. Mm-hmm. But none of that is really going to happen until we can correct how we elect people and get our candidates to understand that they got to listen to us because we are the ones now deciding how they get elected. So I'm encouraging anybody who's hearing this, you know, look up Make Voters Donors. Look up Democracy Dogs. Look up March on Harrisburg. That's the group I'm talking with tomorrow. There's a lot of people out there working independently towards the same goal. And I'm hoping with Democracy Dogs to communicate with all these different groups and not make them into one group, but make them into a coalition that will work together to really have power, the power of our vote, that will overcome the tidal wave of money in our elections and the two-party duopoly.
1: And I still believe in the power of organizing. And I think as we work together with different groups, we may see different ways to get to where we both want to end up at.
0: Right.
1: But we're in a time where we have to organize people and get them to think about, because I believe if we put voters in front of these office holders, and we just did a project in Norristown where we took the task, the school board, and we were able to get some initiatives passed, but we had to stay in front of them. We had to almost march on the school district. We had to call out different school board members and talk to them specifically and make them meet us eye to eye.
0: Right.
1: I think we have to organize voters to really confront these politicians who are trying to run away from us or hide behind big money and say, hey, you've got to listen to Democracy Dogs. You got to listen to Make Voters Donors and not force them, but help them to see, you know, because I do believe there's going to be people who sign and the pledges of, Democracy Dog or Make Voters Donors, who are going to say, hey, I believe in this and I'm going to work with you. But in order for us to do that, we've got to get in front of their faces. We've got to organize and bring people together and get them, because I think people are frustrated.
0: Oh, sure.
1: I'm sure you've heard it, and they're frustrated with this political system. They're frustrated with this democracy because they don't think they're being heard anymore.
0: And I think people are really looking for people to, I'm going to say, guide them.
1: Right.
0: To have a plan.
1: Right.
0: Where you say, okay, here's the plan where we can take back our elections in government. Mm-hmm. And then once we do that, then we can really make huge strides on, you know, affordability and wealth inequality and global warming and education, all these things that we talked about for years and years wanted to get. And your analogy is perfect, where earlier you were talking about how independents running for office, it's almost like they have to run uphill while other people are just running on flat ground. And right. I'd say it's more like run uphill with an 80-pound backpack and you know blindfolds on and lead weights on your feet. So I think you have to be able to show people, here's a plan, and you have the power, we collectively have the power to get this done. I'm all for rallies and protests, and
1: right.
0: It's great to raise awareness that way. Mm-hmm. But I have a feeling, I get the impression that a lot of people who are elected to office, especially those who get all the money, all the big money, like Fitzpatrick has like $7 million in his bank account, last I checked, they don't care. Mm-hmm. They don't really have to pay attention to that.
1: Right.
0: And if you write them, Fitzpatrick doesn't really respond. It really is not the way it should be working. And I'm going to keep going to rallies and protest. Mm-hmm. I mean, I'll walk away from them feeling, engaged and electrified and knowing that there are other people who feel the same way I do. But I do think we have to have a concrete plan, which like Make Voters to Donors does,
1: right.
0: Democracy Dogs and March on Harrisburg have and others to basically say, this is not the democracy that our founders intended. So it's up to us people, we the people, to take it back and make it ours again. And I don't care how much money Elon Musk has. If we have enough people voting for the candidates who have share that vision, we're going to win, I think.
1: And as I always try to give a positive spin on everything, what gives you hope when you think about the future of American democracy? What one thing gives you hope?
0: I will say this. When I was running for office and I was talking about my election reform ideas, public financing, all the other stuff, mm-hmm. and in a group of people, you know, I'd meet with like committees or there's a crowd of people, and I would see some number of people, oftentimes a minority, but some of them look at me like they really get it. Like their faces are beaming. Their eyes are like, you know, I really agree with this. You know, there's something really resonating there. And it's just a matter, I think, that I have the hope that if you get the message out there enough, probably, again, through rallies and protests and just what you're doing and the things I do too, if enough people hear this and have it put into words, what they're feeling anyway in their heart and their mind, then they will take action. They will believe once again, you know, they won't stay resigned to what we have. They won't accept what is unacceptable. They will believe that we can change what's going on and finally bring it back to the kind of democracy and republic that we deserve to have.
1: Right. And saying that, if listeners remember only one thing from our conversation today, what is that one thing you want them to remember about Democracy Dogs?
0: Democracy Dogs is a fun idea. I mean, if you've seen the graphic, go to the website, democracydogs.org. Go to the YouTube channel. It's at Democracy Dogs, I think it is. A lot of videos there. We wanted it to be fun, but we're also deadly serious. You know, our logo graphic is a dog that's on alert and ready to guard and ready to defend democracy. So I want you out there to consider, whether you have a dog or not, to become a so-called democracy dog. And if you want to spell it D-A-W-G, that's fine too. But we have to be on guard. We have to be vigilant. And that's what Democracy Dogs is really all about. You know, defending our democracy. So not just for ourselves, but for our families, our kids, the future generations, to not let this slip from our hands, because far too many people have given their all and everything they have to win this for us. So we cannot just hand it to someone like Donald Trump and some of these clowns.
1: And that's a strong point. You know, you see what's going on in America. There seems to be no checks and balances happening in Washington, D.C. Even the party that is the opposite party seems to be just allowing everything just to go. And they look like they don't have any fight, no pushback. And we just see what's happening in our society. But I, like you, have hope that there are people out there that are like us who wants to vote, who believe in this democracy, who wants change, and somehow they want to be able to recapture their voice.
0: Right.
1: And make sure that, you know, these politicians who come around maybe once a year, even if they do that, but they want to hold them accountable. And it's time to hold both parties,
0: right,
1: in my estimation, accountable for really a government that's not working right now.
0: That's true. I mean, we've given way too much control of our elections and our government to the two dominant parties.
1: Right.
0: We've let them have way too much control, and it's really time to level the playing field. You know, Republicans, Democrats, Libertarians, Independents, they've got to have equal opportunity.
1: Exactly.
0: No one march up a hill, you know, with a backpack on while others have a streamlined path to office.
1: And as we, you know, again, as you know, next week, as I said, we'll have my boss, Dan McMillan, on talking about making voters donors. We want to invite other groups who are very active in trying, again, push and make our democracy better as your group. And certainly, I want to continue to encourage you, Rob, to do the good work that you're doing. Get the word out there through your podcast. And let's work together and organize and bring people together, because, again, there are so many great people who are not running that I would like to see them run.
0: Absolutely.
1: Who I think can do a better job than the people that are in Washington right now.
0: Absolutely.
1: And in order for them to run, we have to do our work to even that playing field.
0: And I'm looking forward to working with you and Make Voters the donors. The people I've spoken to from your group so far, the five or six via email and such, seem like all great people to me and serious people who want, you know, have serious ideas. And I'm looking forward to making some real progress with you guys.
1: Again, Rob, I thank you for the work you're doing. Continue to do the good work. Again, everyone, thank you for joining us this evening on the Scott Dorsey Show. For those who may want to hear more of this show, didn't get all of the show, you can go online at WWDB 860 AM, and you will see there this show will be, again, talking about democracy with my friend Rod Strickler. Right? I got it this time.
0: Yes, you did.
1: And so thank God for you. And again, thank you for having me on your show. We look forward to staying in contact. Everyone, have a great evening. God bless. And we'll look forward to talking to you next week. Thank you.

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5: 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And each person is invited to give us a call if you have a Bible question or a comment that you would like to make. And I'll try to respond by going to the Bible, which is the Word of God. And the Bible is its own authority. No man gives the Bible authority. No church gives the Bible authority. It's not the church over the Bible, even during the church age, and we're past the church age. It's always been the Bible over the church. And when the church puts itself over the Bible, that angers God. And he was sufficiently angry that he finally ended the church age and brought judgment at the house of God, the church. And that's where we're at now. That's why the Lord's people no longer go to church. We were commanded to come out of the world's churches and to continue to worship God, continue to study his word, the Bible, and just be under the authority directly of the Bible. No intermediary, no one with spiritual authority as the pastor, elder, deacon over the child of God. We're very much like ants today, and ants are likened to being wise in the book of Proverbs a couple of times, and they have no guide, overseer, or ruler. Yet, are they busy? Yes, they're hard working and operating to who makes them do that. How is it that they're so organized and they get so many things done? Well, because God has implanted that or instilled that within them and made it part of their nature. Well, God has instilled his Holy Spirit into the hearts of his people. And that's what moves us to will and to do. And we are moved to carry out the commandments of God to accomplish his purposes according to his will. All right, let's go now to the first caller on the phone today, this evening. Welcome to our program. Please go ahead with your call.
10: Romans 10:17.
5: Okay, Romans 10 and verse 17. So then, faith cometh by hearing, and hearing by the word of God.
10: So I looked at the words hearing, you know, G189, you know, where it talks about fame, rumors, and preaching, right? But then the word cometh doesn't have anything, no Strong's number. So I looked up other verses. Can we take a look at Exodus 13:12?
5: Yeah. Well, the word cometh is italicized in the King James. So yeah, it's not in the text. Exodus 13:12, that thou shalt set apart unto Jehovah all that openeth the matrix and every firstling that cometh of a beast which thou hast, the male shall be Jehovah's.
10: Genesis 24:43.
5: Genesis 24:43. Behold, I stand by the well of water, and it shall come to pass that when the virgin cometh forth to draw water, and I say to her, give me, I pray thee, a little water of thy pitcher to drink.
10: And lastly, Genesis 29:6.
5: And he said unto them, is he well? And they said, he is well. And behold, Rachel his daughter cometh with the sheep.
10: And could the word cometh talk about, come unto me, all you heavy burden? Could I also refer that to as well?
5: Well, yeah. As far as what God is saying back in Romans 10, 17. Well, first, it speaks of preaching the gospel. Let's go back to verse 13. For whosoever shall call upon the name of the Lord shall be saved. How then shall they call on him in whom they have not believed? And how shall they believe in him of whom they have not heard? And how shall they hear without a preacher? And how shall they preach except they be sent, as it is written? How beautiful are the feet of them that preach the gospel of peace and bring glad tidings of good things. But they have not all obeyed the gospel. For Isaiah saith, Lord, who has believed our report? So then, faith cometh by hearing, and hearing by the word of God. But I say, have they not heard? Yes, verily, their sound went into all the earth, and their words unto the ends of the world. In verse 17, so then, which is a Greek word, ara, it's used to draw a conclusion. For example, in a few times in Romans 7, verse 2, for the woman which hath a husband is bound by the law to her husband so long as he liveth, but if the husband be dead, she is loosed from the law of her husband. So then, if while her husband liveth, she be married to another, she shall be called an adulteress. That's the conclusion we can make, or God is making, and we can understand from the previous verse into that verse, and also in verse 24, 25. O wretched man that I am, who shall deliver me from the body of this death? I thank God through Jesus Christ our Lord. So then, this is the conclusion of the preceding verses, you know, the context. So then, with the mind, I myself serve the law of God, but with the flesh, the law of sin. Also in Romans 9:16, I'll start in verse 15. For he saith to Moses, I will have mercy on whom I will have mercy, and I will have compassion on whom I will have compassion. So then, it is not of him that willeth. That's the conclusion of the previous statement that God will have mercy and compassion on whom he will have mercy and compassion. So then, it is not of him that willeth, nor of him that runneth, but of God that showeth mercy. And likewise in Romans 10, the previous verses are speaking of the sending forth of the gospel, how beautiful are the feet of them. And then it said in verse 16, but they have not all obeyed the gospel. The gospel is the word of God. It's the sending forth of the word of God in truth, faithfully sending it forth, you know, telling people, declaring to people, this is what the Bible says. And it's really what the Bible says. And so, but they have not all obeyed the gospel, for Isaiah or Isaiah saith, Lord, who hath believed our report? So then, faith cometh by hearing, and hearing by the word of God. But I say, have they not heard? Yes, verily, their sound went into all the earth, and their words unto the ends of the world. And so, faith comes by hearing, hearing by the word of God, but the Spirit of God has to apply it. That's how people became saved, and faith would come. Now, the translators added the word cometh, because if we read it without, so then, faith by hearing, and hearing by the word of God. It's still saying the same thing. It's just, you know, for our English ears, it sounds a little better that faith cometh by hearing rather than faith by hearing. It's a little too, you know, condensed for us. The King James translators, they're just smoothing it out so it sounds better. And the good thing in the King James Bible is when they do that, they italicize the word so we don't think that's the word of God. So the word cometh here is not in the original Greek. It's just given by the translators, again, to make the verse sound better to English speakers and hearers. And, you know, as far as coming to God in salvation, I think John 6 is, you know, very definitive, where it says in John 6, in verse 44, no man can come to me except the Father which has sent me draw him, and I will raise him up at the last day. So that is letting us know that man has an inability. No man can come. It doesn't matter who the man is. Doesn't matter which nation the man is, what language he may speak, how intelligent or lack of intelligent he is. None of it matters. Doesn't matter how old he is. As far as the Bible's concerned, and coming to Christ is salvation. It is salvation to come to him, and it would identify with salvation. But no man can come on his own. There is a total inability for sinners everywhere in the world because of our sin, because we're dead in sin. It would be like Lazarus. You know, Lazarus is a good physical illustration of the spiritual truth that the Bible presents. And that is, when he was dead for 4 days, was there any way for Lazarus to come to Christ by his own effort? Could he have stirred himself up and, you know, kind of shaken death off and woke himself up? Oh, I'm going to go to the Lord. I'm going to come to Christ. He couldn't have done it because he's dead. And when you're dead, you don't hear anything. You don't see anything. You have no ability to rise. Your legs don't work. Your will, everything we do with our body, there's a will within us, right? Reach out and grab that thing. Walk that way. We're willing ourselves to do these things, but with a physically dead person, their will is dead. Their ability to will and to do is dead. They cannot do anything because they're dead. All we have to do to understand what God did in salvation is transfer that understanding that we all have concerning physical death and physical inability

Terry, believe on the Lord Jesus Christ and thou shalt be saved. And rise up and walk, or whatever verse you want. Or maybe I just preach truth. I just preach the truth. You know, God is a triune God, and Christ is God in the flesh. And you could preach truth all day long from the Bible and go there every day for as long as you want. And I don't care how long you do it, at the end of your preaching to the physically dead, no one will move. No one will budge an inch. And that's exactly the situation with preachers who preach to congregations of the dead, who preach to spiritually dead people. The people themselves cannot respond. Now, in the day of salvation, yes, we were to bring the gospel to the spiritually dead, but not with the hope or expectation that they would hear of their own and respond on their own and make movement towards Christ on their own. But we preached faith comes by hearing, hearing by the word of God. Our hope was that as the word fell upon the hearts of men, the dead hearts, that God would find his lost sheep of the spiritual house of Israel, the elect, and he would say, okay, this is one of my elect, and the word now has come to him, and I will bless the word to his heart, creating life, the living word, which the word of God is quick, which means alive spiritually, falls on the dead heart of the sinner, and God quickens it, brings the soul to life. Faith comes by hearing. Physical hearing of the spiritual word, faith comes by hearing, and hearing, spiritual hearing, by the word of God. So man heard, because this is all past now, man heard the gospel, which was a spiritual word, and for the unsaved, unregenerate, the non-elect, they weren't chosen. God didn't use the word to spark or create life in them. But for the elect, he did use the word, and the hearing of the word of God, the Bible, God blessed, and they became alive. Now, after someone's alive in their soul, they can move to Christ. And that's, again, the example of Lazarus. He's dead. He's dead. And no man can change that. No spiritual leader of Israel, you know, Pharisee, Sadducee, chief priest, scribe, anyone, or just a Jewish congregational member or synagogue member, no one could have risen Lazarus from the dead. None of God's people could have risen Lazarus from the dead, even those truly saved. Only Christ blessing his word, and he proclaimed with a loud voice, Lazarus, come forth. And he that was dead rose up and walked, still in his grave clothes, and came towards Christ. And that is salvation. By the word of God, God saved us, and we came to spiritual life first. In other words, no man ever brought salvation to themselves through their action, because they're dead. Lazarus can take no first action. I think, you know, again, physically, everybody understands that. Everybody understands that. Lazarus can take no action of his own for the reason he's dead. Same thing with all the spiritually dead. When it comes to salvation, no man can take the first action. No man can accept Christ and then get saved by his work of faith. No one can walk down an aisle and bring salvation to himself. No one can be baptized
and wash away sin or be saved and have their sins washed.

0: washed away. No action. It's not one time. It's not a thousand times. It's not a million times. If people take all kinds of actions over their Christian life for many, many years, doing this, doing that, doing the other thing, none of it, no work of man. Man is not justified by the works of the law. No work of man ever saved the man. And it is salvation is of the Lord. And that's in Romans 9, we read that. God will have mercy upon whom God will have mercy. He'll have compassion upon whom he will have compassion. So then, this is the conclusion we can draw. So then, it is not of him that willeth. It's not according to the will of man. The will of man is dead. Like the physically dead, their will is dead. And when it comes to spiritual things, the spiritually dead have a dead will. They cannot exercise it in a right way to bring salvation to themselves. So here in John 6, in verse 44, it says, no man can come to me. 100%. 100%. And God could have left it at that. He would be just and everyone would die. Every human being would be condemned. But he chose a people for himself. No man can come to me except the Father, which has sent me, draw him, and I will raise him up at the last day. And the word draw is a word that's very forceful. It means God will grab a hold of the sinner that he has elected to save, and he will bring that man or woman inch by inch closer and closer to Christ. And in the day of salvation, someone could be in the drawing process and not even be saved until a certain point. They would be saved. God never draws someone who's not elect. And in our time, when God has completed the salvation of everyone, all of his elect, as we see in John 21, the great catch of fish, the great multitude of fish, they're all caught. They're all in the net. And Jesus says, bring of the fish which you have now caught. Then Peter drew them to him. And we see from the time all the fish are caught, the fish are in the net and they're in the water for some time in the net because they were about 200 cubits from land. And so they realize Christ is on the land. Peter jumps into the water and the rest, they're dragging the net with fishes. And the water represents the wrath of God. And so that's the great multitude that are being brought to Christ by circumstances. The fishermen and they are making movement towards Christ. And yet it's a gradual process. And at one point we read they were unable to draw them for the multitude, but then the drawing gets underway. And finally Jesus says, bring of the fish which you have now caught. And Peter draws them. And that's where we're at right now. The difference is that they're all saved and they'll be drawn afterward. They're going to come to Christ after experiencing salvation. And the historical context, the situation in John 21 really illustrates that. But thank you for calling and sharing. And let's go to the next person on the phone tonight. Welcome to our new open forum program. Please go ahead with your call.
1: Hi, Chris. I would like to do a follow-up on the Bible Exalted. And the topic was, did Christ die for everyone or versus Christ died for certain ones? Okay. From my observation, as if listening to your explanation, I don't know if it's at the tip of your tongue, because as if you were trying to say responsibility, which the church put on people, okay, that who came to church, whether they were members or not, as if the church leaders or teachers or pastors were trying to put responsibility of salvation, or they did, okay, they did put responsibility of salvation on the people instead of revealing the doctrine of predestination. And so that's, you know, what I think is perhaps what you were trying to point out was the responsibility. And thank you for clarifying the wheat and tare, you know, or the terms that God used during church age, and sheep and goat is after church age. And I know that some of the E-Bible friends, you know, still don't remember that, you know, the difference. Now,
0: well, let me, before I forget, let me comment on what you said about, you know, the responsibility of salvation. And what I meant was the teaching. Again, the topic for the Bible Exalted was Jesus paid for the sins of the whole world or everyone, versus, and we always do that, we contrast versus Jesus paid for the sins of certain ones. And in discussing it, of course, the biblical position, the true teaching of the Bible, is Jesus paid for the sins of certain ones. He was given his sheep, for example. We read in John 10, it says in John chapter 10, in verse 11, I am the good shepherd, and the good shepherd giveth his life for the sheep. And in verses 14 and 15, I am the good shepherd and know my sheep, and am known of mine, as the Father knoweth me, even so know I the Father, and I lay down my life for the sheep. And then a little later in the same chapter, in verse 27, my sheep hear my voice, and I know them, and they follow me, and I give unto them eternal life, and they shall never perish, neither shall any man pluck them out of my hand. My Father, which gave them me, is greater than all, and no man is able to pluck them out of my Father's hand. I and my Father are one. So this is telling us Jesus died for the sheep, gave his life for the sheep. The sheep were those given to him. John 10:29, my Father, which gave them me, and no one is able to pluck them out of his hand or the Father's hand. And we know from John 17 that it says in verse 2, and thou hast given him power over all flesh, that he should give eternal life to as many as thou hast given him. So again, this Christ referring to the Father, giving him certain ones to whom he gives eternal life. And then in verse 6, I have manifested thy name unto the men which thou gavest me out of the world. Thine they were, and thou gavest them me, and they have kept thy word. And then in verse 9, I pray for them. I pray not for the world, but for them which thou hast given me, for they are thine. And we see, and you know, this is just a web of a series of scriptures that could be added to and added to, showing that Christ died for his sheep. He gave his sheep eternal life, and he doesn't lose any of them. That's the point of the parable. You know, the man with 100 sheep and he lost one, and he goes to search it out. And my sheep hear my voice. They will not follow the voice of another. There is so much scripture to indicate that the sheep are the people of God, and Jesus, as it says in Matthew 1:21, came to save his people from their sins. His people are the sheep of the lost sheep of the house of Israel, for example, is another way that fits in, spiritual Israel. And it says concerning the sheep in John 10, the Father gave them to the Son, to the Lord Jesus Christ. John 17 reemphasizes that. All that you have given me, I've lost none. And then we see a definite distinction. I pray for them. Who are they? It said a couple of times, them you have given me. I pray for them. I do not pray for the world. They, the sheep are given to Christ, are out of the world. They were chosen out of the world. And so we see the Bible is very clear. The true gospel tells us that God had a people, that God saved every one of those people, that God, the Lord Jesus, lost none of them. The true gospel of the Bible is 100% successful, victorious, triumphant, not a single failure in the whole history of the world. God predestinated these to be saved, and they became saved. And now contrast that true gospel that certainly gives glory to God. What a wonderful Savior. What a perfect Savior. All that he intended to save, he did save. And once we understand that truth, that fact, biblical fact, that God is always successful, then when we read things like 2 Peter 3, verse 9, that says in that verse, the Lord is not slack concerning his promise, as some men count slackness, but is long-suffering to usward, not willing, that's the Lord, not willing that any should perish, but that all should come to repentance. And there's a number of other verses, such as 1 Timothy 4, where we read in verse 10, for therefore we both labor and suffer reproach because we trust in the living God, who is the Savior of all men, especially of those that believe. God is the Savior of all men. He's not willing. So this involves the will of God. He's not willing that any should perish, but that all should come to repentance. That's the will of God. He's the Savior of all men. And we do read, he died for all in a few places. Well, then comes this corrupt, this apostate, this lying, ugly, false gospel that demeans the mighty God of the Bible, that diminishes his glory, takes away his glory, makes him out to be a weakling, ineffectual, someone who he may will something. He is willing that no man perish. That's the will of God, they say. And then we see overwhelmingly billions perish. Billions perish. Now, what's that putting into the mind of a Christian? You know, this is why God speaks of those who promise them liberty in Ezekiel 13. And it makes the heart of the righteous sad. These lying false gospels, they're not the truth. And they grieve the true people of God. Because if so many billions that God was willing did not to perish, do perish, and we can see that everywhere. They're perishing left and right. We see the truth of Isaiah 5:14, that hell has opened its mouth and enlarged itself and multitudes descend into it. We see the truth of Matthew 7 of the broad way that leads to destruction and many there be that go in thereat. Of course, that's overwhelmingly, we rarely see a child of God. And it's just masses of people, masses that supposedly God is not willing that they perish. What an insult. What an insult. And what blindness to the Almighty. Look in the Bible, read the Bible.
1: Yes, Chris.
0: God will, excuse me, I'm kind of, you know, a little energized on the subject at the moment. But in the Bible, if God wills something, it happens. It happens. For instance, in Philippians, he speaks of moving within his people, working within his people to will and to do. Well, what kind of confidence can we have in the fact God is going to will in us to will and to do of his good pleasure when he's willing that billion, you know, that everyone, that no man perish, that anyone perish, and most of them perish. You see how it works. It's like a corrosive idea. It ruins the God of the Bible. It ruins the truth of the God of the Bible. It doesn't actually ruin him. And no wonder the churches and congregations are in the sorry state that they're in. They have set up an idol God. The God of the churches that put forth this kind of teaching is no more the God of the Bible than those who had cut a tree and fashion it, you know, in some image and deck it with gold and silver. It's an idol God. And just like the idol God has no power to save, no ability to help anyone because it's a dead thing. It's not the living God of the Bible. And so since God is not willing that any should perish, since the Bible says he's the savior of all men, and they say that means every human being, that Christ died for everyone. He saved everyone. That's the only way you're a savior. They say he saved everyone. Jesus loves you because he saved you. He died for you. Although you're going to perish still unless you accept him, unless you believe in him, unless you do this thing and that thing. And so it's a lie that puts the onus back on the sinner. Now, the sinner has a whole lot to answer for before God, but not in this case, that lying gospel. The fault does not lie with the sinner. The fault lies with the deceitfulness of the thing being presented to the sinner. It is not true. It is not true. It's never been true. If Christ died for everyone, if he's the savior of everyone, if he loves everyone, then they'll all go to heaven. They'll all be redeemed. They'll all have eternal life. But they say, oh, yes, he died for you. He's savior of all men. He loves you, but you have to believe. And what if I don't believe? Well, then, sadly, you will perish. You will perish. Yeah, but I thought he died for my sins. He died for my sins, right? Yes, he died for your sins. How many sins of mine did he die for? He died for all your sins. Is it unbelief? Is it my lack of belief a sin? Yes, but that's different. That's different. And no, that, see, when you start calling them on this, when you start exposing the rot of this particular gospel to sunlight and you look at it carefully, you realize that it is just deceive people no end. And this is why the churches were packed with people that were acting like the world, These people did what they were told. They did what their pastors told them, their elders and whatever crusades, evangelists on TV. They did it. They followed it. And it never saved them. That's why they're acting like the world. They are the world. It was just simply transporting people, unsaved people from the world into the church. So you have masses of unsaved people in the church. And then the church, it doesn't conduct itself faithfully. How can it? You can't have the true gospel handled by those that are still in their sins. And so this is the point that I was trying to make, that, see, it just takes away the glory of God, diminishes the God of the Bible. Now, the true teaching of the Bible, yeah, you know, it's the reason why the churches prefer this perversion of the true gospel is it puts, they think, salvation in their hands, under their control. But like we were just reading, no man can come to me except the Father which sent me draw him. Man thinks he has ability, but he's dead in sin. He has no actual ability. And for that purpose, for that reason, they don't look deeply. They don't investigate this. There is a fault in the congregation in that sense, you know, that they're the ones who put these pastors in place because they love to hear these things and they want that ability. It, at least, you know, intellectually, they like the idea. And yet it's completely unbiblical.
1: Since God initiated or activated his atonement, is it not his responsibility to carry out the salvation of his elect? Because his atonement was limited to his elect people. So therefore, he would be the one responsible to carry out salvation on the, you know, when the each of the elect came to be born in this world.
0: Oh, yes. He was under obligation because this predates time and history. When we read Ephesians 1, before the foundation of the world, God chose, he predestinated and elected certain ones. And Christ died for the sins of certain ones. Now the answer to this, there's a number of verses, and some of them say, you know, he died for all, or God so loved the world, or he's the propitiation for the sins of the world. And the answer to that is to carefully look at the Bible and for the word all and the Bible's definition for the word world. And when we do, we see that both those terms can be conditioned by context or by what's in view. Like Luke 2:1, Caesar taxed all the world. And so we have in that verse, the word all and the word world. And did Caesar literally tax all human beings? No, that wouldn't have been possible because they're, you know, undiscovered people at that time. No one had gone, as far as we know, to North, South America, many Pacific islands and you know, far reaches of the world. So it's not literally true that he taxed every human being, nor did he tax all the world. There were other nations not under the authority or power of Rome. So it's condition, Luke 2:1 is condition, the all and the word world to the Roman Empire, to that which is under the power and authority of Caesar. They were subject to taxation and they were the all. So it's all Romans or all Roman subjugates, everyone who is a citizen of like Judea, they would have been taxed because they were a province of Rome. And all the world there is defined as the world of Rome, the world of the Roman Empire. And we also know the world can be defined from 2 Peter 2, verse 5. It refers to those that perished in the flood, and God calls them the world of the ungodly. And then Noah and his family, the eight souls, were not part of the world of the ungodly. They did not perish in the flood. If we go to Genesis 6, we see before the flood, before the ark was built, and God comes to Noah and tells him, you know, 120 years, man's days will be 120 years. That's the timeline to build the ark before the flood comes. And that 120 would relate, it's 10 times 12, 10 completeness, 12 fullness. So complete fullness of time is what it points to. And really, we know Jesus said, as it was in the days of Noah, so shall the coming of the Son of Man be. It's a historical parable pointing to God's final judgment of the world. And notice in Genesis 6, verse 14, make thee an ark of gopher wood. Rooms shalt thou make in the ark, and shall pitch it within and without with pitch. The word pitch is the word atonement. And that helps us, you know, greatly understand the ark is pitched within and without. Now, historically, it would have been some kind of substance, tar or whatever, I don't know, to hold the boards of the ship together so the water couldn't penetrate. And so on that level, it would have delivered them. It would have delivered them if there is a leak and the water starts coming in, they're going to sink. But they're protected from the water. The water represented the wrath of God. And so the eight souls are within the ship, the ark. The ark is pitched or atoned with atonement within and without. And they're protected from the wrath of God as the flood waters represent by the atonement. Well, it goes on to say in Genesis 6, God gives him instructions on how to make the ark, you know, various things. And then he says in verse 18, but with thee will I establish my covenant, and thou shalt come into the ark, thou, that's Noah, and thy sons, and Noah would have three sons, and thy wife, Mrs. Noah, and thy sons' wives with thee. Where's everybody else? No one else mentioned. And you can skip ahead 120 years. The ark's built and the animals are brought in. And the people, there is Noah, Mrs. Noah, his three sons and their wives. Eight souls. They don't even have any children. There's no children in the ark. The sons of Noah, they would have been, you know, upwards to 100 years old. And they're within, they're protected by the atonement within and without. It just wasn't God's plan that they have children then. He was going to give them children afterward. They would have to repopulate the earth. But you can see predestination. You can see with the flood account that God chose. God told Noah in advance 120 years. And again, the 120 completeness, fullness of time, because years are in view. And so it's like the beginning of the world, or before the world. God is basically saying, you know, over the course of this 120 years or the complete fullness of time for this world, I want you to build an ark. And what was the ark built for? If we go to Hebrews 11, it says in verse 7, by faith Noah, being warned of God of things not seen as yet, moved with fear, prepared an ark to the saving of his house, by the which he condemned the world, and became heir of the righteousness which is by faith. He built the ark to the saving of his house. It took 120 years to build. And by that time, all eight were saved. All eight were saved. It could have been, you know, maybe God save one of the wives of Noah's sons, the last one to be saved right before getting on board. I don't know. But the picture is the building of the ark is to the saving of the house. So it's like bringing the gospel to the world for the completeness, complete fullness of time. And then you get in and then the door shuts. We know when it shuts, 17th day of the second month, which is the underlying date for May 21, 2011. And everyone who got into the ark was known and named in Genesis 6 before it even began, before any construction to the saving of Noah's house took place. God named those who would enter in. And that is the true gospel of the Bible. That is the teaching throughout the whole of Scripture. God already knows, because he's worked it out in the Godhead, in the councils of eternity past, who he will save. And he doesn't hide this from us. You know, this isn't, yes, it's hidden in the sense he has to open the eyes to understand, but it is right there in Ephesians 1 for anyone who wants to read it. Ephesians 1 verses 3 through 5 and many other verses where now God gets the glory. So once we know that all these references to all people, Christ paid for the sins of everyone, not willing that any should perish, we just insert God's elect. And then we see the perfection of it, the beauty of it, the total success of God's salvation program, and how he has never lost a single one. Well, what about the multitudes, the billions who are perishing? They were never his people. They were never given to him. All that the Father has given me will, you know, Jesus said, the sheep, my sheep hear my voice, and they will receive eternal life, for the Father has given them to me. He prays for them. And just for the people of God, the true people of God, we see the power of God's will, totally successful. We see the perfection of it. And we, you know, it's so comforting to us, so encouraging to us.
1: Yes.
0: That we can't. And, you know, some of us have tried in our lives to wiggle out of that hand, but we can't escape. We can't escape. Sometimes when God's drawing, it's kicking and screaming, but we can't get away because we're safe and secure in his hand, even if at times we don't like it. We can't get away no matter what we do, because the Lord has obligated himself to save us and he has paid for our sins. And it's just a matter of working it out in time, in history, in our actual life, and that's what he's been doing. That's why, you know, in this time, a lot of people going back, but not God's people, not God's people. Thou hast the words of eternal life. Where can we go? Well, yeah. Also, how could we go? Well, I don't know a way of escaping. You can go to the depths of the sea or go up into the heavens, and God is there. You can't escape God. You can't get away from God. You can't, you know, yes, people can sin. People can sin. And maybe in that sense, that's what they're trying to do. I want to get away from this Christian life, from this God of the Bible. And what happens after you sin? Did it help you? Did it satisfy you? Did it, you know, fill you up somehow? Oh, was it refreshing sin? Was it filling sin? No, it was miserable. It didn't fill. It was unsatisfying. It wasn't refreshing. I feel worse than I did before. And see, that's one of the safeguards. We have a new spirit. God's spirit is within us. If we violate that by going after the things of the world, we feel wretched. We feel horrible and miserable. And what do we have to do? We know what we have to do. Go back, and we go back to the Lord.
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15: 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Now let's dive in.
16: Good morning, America. How are you? This is we are broadcasting here today from Babcock Ranch, Florida. Series of shows we're doing from here. The weather is beautiful. And I hear the weather is beautiful up in Philadelphia, where many of you will be hearing this radio show. And we have in the studio today our guests, and I'll formally introduce them in a minute, but Chris and Amy. And our topic of the day is going to be transition. And this particularly applies to Chris, who's the guest on this particular show, and Amy is the co-host. So Chris, we're going to talk about it, but you've gone through some transitions. What is your perception of transition? What's that mean to you?
17: In reflection on this question, preparing for the show, I feel like my entire life has been transitioning from one thing to the next. I went to Catholic school for my first 8 years of school and then transitioned to a military school, which may seem similar, but it's not. And then I transitioned from military school to the actual military. And then from there into college, and then from there into investment banking, and then into entrepreneurship. And there's always these like roles and identities that you have to accept when you move from one place to another. And sometimes that can be, it can be easy or it can be difficult depending on the circumstances. And so I think that knowing where you want to go and then nailing the transitions is a good way to be successful through life.
16: Interesting. Amy, your thoughts about transition?
18: I think transition is really an interesting thing because also, much like you, I've transitioned a lot throughout my career. Even where I started, I don't think it was my intent to jump into transitions and everything early on, whereas you felt like your whole life was a transition. But throughout my career, same thing. Like, we've really transitioned, the way I think about things, the way I do engineering as an engineer, and even how I am approaching my company now. So transitions is just a natural part of life, but also really goes a lot into entrepreneurship.
17: Yeah, for sure.
16: Having said that, and everyone in this room is an entrepreneur of sorts, one sort or another, and it really is helpful to be able to transition well when you're an entrepreneur, but not everyone transitions well. My wife is an example. We talked about this a little bit. She does not like leaving her comfort zone. We're talking about moving our physical house, our primary residence in Pennsylvania. That's not such an easy thing for her. I have a son who's in military school and had trouble with transitions. So they find different kinds of roles in life that are set up more comfortably. In our environment, though, transition is extremely important. And I think that's kind of a theme of the show that we talk about a lot. So let's introduce Chris and get into it. Chris Donnelly is a galvanizer who removes barriers to agency for mid-market CEOs. After selling his business in 2023, he's navigating his second curve of many, I have a feeling, from operator to advisor, right? Serving as a Vistage chair and strategic advisor. Chris helps stuck CEOs in the $30 to $200 million revenue range escape operational quicksand by building systems that solve problems without them. Drawing on frameworks from psychology, strategy, and power dynamics, he transforms decision paralysis into decisive action. He's proof that your next chapter can be more meaningful than your first. So welcome, Chris.
17: Thank you.
16: And also let me just say that Amy Wicks is CEO of Wicks Consulting, a engineering firm, and we'll hear much more about her on her show, which will also be recording today. So welcome, Amy. Thanks for being here.
17: Welcome.
16: So I, let's start out with, I know way back, I know about military school and all that, but maybe after college, you started a career. Why don't we talk about that?
17: Yeah. I think it's fundamental or it's instrumental to talk about how I got there.
16: Yep.
17: Because, coming out of college or coming out of high school, you know, I lived in this rigid structure of military boarding school where every minute of every day
16: Valley was
17: planned.
16: Forge, right?
17: Valley Forge Military Academy. And leaving that and going to college was like going from one extreme to another. And that was a, that was a difficult, a difficult transition for me. And I found myself in this spot where I was like, well, I'm not doing anything else. And I, my father's business is based in, or was based in Lansdale at the time. And directly catty corner from there was the recruiting station. And so I remember one day riding my bike into Lansdale and walking into the recruiting station, interviewing all the recruiters and the Navy guys like would drive me around as like an incentive to like get me to sign up. And I didn't want to leave right away because I was in college and I was hanging out with my friends. And so we decided that I would leave in February. So February of 1998, I enlisted in the Navy, went on that journey for 5 years, did two deployments to the Gulf. I lived in Sicily for 2 years. It was a wonderful experience. And then coming out of that, I then went to work in the family business while I went to college. So I'm going to school full time. I'm working full time for my father. I'm learning his business, doing these things. And it wasn't quite what I wanted. And I arrived at this place where I was going to school for what was effectively investor relations or public relations. And I ended up teaching myself accounting at night and on the weekends. And I said, I'm either going to be a CPA or I'm going to be an investment banker. And I just happened to go to a career fair and I got into Citigroup in an operational role and then worked my way into investment banking from there. It took me several years to make the connections and to get into the program. And so I guess through 2006 through 2013, I was fully focused on working with big corporates, international businesses, and a lot of foreign companies that I was working with. And so I got to see a lot of high finance at an interesting time within the financial crisis and coming out of that, Dodd-Frank and all the rules that were in place and how people were resistant to mortgages and building. And so it was a, an interesting time to be alive in finance. And that was really where I grew up and learned, you know, that most of life is really how hard you work and what your network looks like. And I carried that with me when I left Citigroup. What ended up cutting my Citigroup career short was my mother ended up coming down with pancreatic cancer in 2013. And that was, I guess, July of 2013. And then she passed in September of 2013. And my father at the time, you know, he had already had some health challenges of his own. And he had decided to make this business a lifestyle business because he had had, you know, a small mini stroke and he had had some heart issues. Mm-hmm. And so it was sort of this thing that they just had that they, that sustained their lives. But now with her passing, he didn't have anything else beyond this business. He didn't know what he was going to do. He knew he wanted to retire. And at the time, there was no market for a residential plumbing and HVAC business. And so the business sort of needed me more than I needed it. And I guess in late that year, he asked me to come back. And so I took the leap from Wall Street back to Main Street.
16: And how did that transition feel? Because that was a big change.
17: Right? Yeah, it was tough. It was hard. I was traveling to New York City and, you know, my office was in Tribeca and I worked on the 35th floor. I looked at the Empire State Building every day. It was like, it was magical. And
16: now you're in Lansdale.
17: And now I'm in Lansdale, Pennsylvania, right. Like driving 7 miles from my house to this office that's in a not so nice area of Lansdale. And so like just the environment itself was a transition. And then the people, you know, you're going from working with people that are, you know, coming fresh out of Harvard Business School or Stanford Business School. And now I'm working with tradesmen.
16: Totally different cultures.
17: Totally different cultures and totally different types of people. And so having to adjust from working with, you know, college educated people to blue collar people, not in a bad way, but just different people. And so I was seen as an outsider, you know, even though I grew up in the trades, I worked in concrete when I was in high school and I was an electrician in the Navy. And so like I had the fundamentals, but it's like, I had a totally different experience. And so it was fitting in with these people was definitely a challenge.
16: By the way, before we go on, I should say this is Founders Forum. It's usually for founders of businesses. Amy's a founder of business. You're not technically the founder of this business, but when I heard your story, you kind of are because you recreated the business. And that's what we're going to talk about. To a point where you were able to transition again. So that's right. That's the meat of the story, I think, here.
17: Yeah.
16: So let's talk about what happened then.
17: Yeah, so we had very early in my tenure there, I realized that we had, you know, one guy that was like 30% of our revenue, and he was a nice guy, and he did well. And I think we got into an altercation about, not an altercation, but we got into a discussion about something that I felt might have been an integrity violation. And, you know, it was civil, and we had some words about it, and he ended up quitting. And so my father very quickly was like, well, that's a lot of revenue from the business.
16: Right.
17: And so we had to figure out what we were going to do. And we sort of looked at each other and we were like, well, I guess we'll start an HVAC business. And so, right. So within the plumbing business, we had some semblance of HVAC, but I figured it out. I pulled together my resources and learned residential HVAC as a system and as a business. And in the summer of 2015, we started that. We started that officially. And then grew that over the next several years to be about half the business.
16: And now in the midst of all that, you're changing the business. You're changing the culture. And so, in fact, Amy, you might have a question about that because I know there was a culture change that went on.
18: Yeah, I'm just interested in, as you were going through that shift and everything, and especially losing that much revenue just up front and somebody that had all of those relationships, how did you use that then to bridge that gap and kind of adjust that culture that you had going on in that company? Because that's something I feel like everybody kind of struggles when they're going through some of those big changes.
17: Yeah, it's a great question. And I don't want to bury the lead. Like, I'm no longer afraid of losing revenue because of a person or a client or whatever, because of this instance, because you always sort of figure it out. But fundamentally, anybody that's buying a business or even taking over a second generation business, or even businesses that have been around for a long time where the owners have had some level of success, like, that's going to naturally move to be a lifestyle business for that person. And so whenever you come into a lifestyle business, like, that's really based on comfort of the owner. And so sometimes the standards and the rules and the culture gets relaxed around, you know, being comfortable and doing, just do your best and we'll get by and we'll figure it out if problems come up. And really it's about maintaining status quo, particularly for the ownership group or owner, so that they can have consistent cash flow and they can do what they want. And so when you come into a business like that and you're like, well, this is not my vision for what I want this to be, certain things have to be different, and fundamentally that starts with the culture. I always like to use the analogy that Donnelly's was like Mary Poppins, right? We're very caring, and we wanted people to be good and to feel good about what they were doing every day. But at the same time, we're very performance-oriented. And so being a CEO in an environment like that, or creating a culture like that, really makes you balance those two things, which if you plotted them on a graph would be at extreme ends of the spectrum. You know, extreme performance on one side where you don't care about people's lives and what they're doing versus extreme caring where that's the only thing that matters, and really nailing that midpoint between balancing those two things, I think is a difficult task.
16: Were you at this point, were you building to sell at this point, or were you just trying to redirect the business at this point?
17: I always had in my mind that this was a I'll use the term flip, that it was like, this was a business asset that I could buy that I would eventually transition.
16: Right.
17: I didn't know when that would be, you know, when I bought the business, there was no market for these businesses. No one was buying these businesses. And
16: right.
17: It wasn't until, you know, 2017, 2018, where consolidation through private equity really started happening.
16: So you kind of fixed the culture, you expanded in HVAC. What happened now that brought you along on the journey towards selling?
17: I think fundamentally the biggest step that founders and young CEOs can take is to really focus on the roles that are needed in the business, but not today. The roles that are needed in like a year or like 3 years, and create that org chart and figure out what all of the key responsibilities and key functions those roles need to carry out. And then look for people that are naturally inclined to fulfill those things, right? Because that reduces the friction for when people come into the business. If you have a great culture and you're finding people that fit naturally with the roles that you have available for people, like, those people are going to be intrinsically motivated to do a good job. And that lowers your barriers to having to manage people and to do these other things, and really opens up the door for inspirational leadership and to help people understand what the vision is, what the mission is. And, you know, we talk about sustainability, and it's like, if you're hiring people that all believe in sustainability and they all have great engineering skills, there's going to be a lot less friction to how that business proceeds in its arc than if you're hiring just engineers and you're going to try and teach them about sustainability.
16: Yeah. So you were really, this sounds a little like EOS as an example. You're familiar with EOS.
17: I am, yeah.
16: And it sounds a little like, did you have any coaching or help with all this, or is this all coming from what you knew about business from corporate America?
17: I had two or three fundamental lessons that I learned. And I worked with a Swiss gentleman named

0: had the business. And that's a key function of EOS, is putting the right people in the right seats.
1: Interesting. So what other challenges were you having? We just have a little bit of time before the break, but what other kind of challenges did you face as you're building towards the sale?
0: I think most of the challenges are typically with personnel, really about professionalizing leadership and management. A lot of people become very loyal to the people that they have in their businesses as they grow. And that's wonderful. And that can also become a hindrance to the growth of the business, because, you know, really nice people typically don't have the right leadership and management skills to be able to scale a business. And so this process of professionalizing management is something that I think all CEOs and all founders need to be engaged with. And I have a friend that told me this best once. He said, you know, I have this horse ranch that I go to, and I hang out on this horse ranch and I take care of the horses. And he's like, and the only thing I do when I leave the horse ranch is I go and I try and find people that are smarter and better at their jobs than I am, and the people that we currently have on the bus, and I convince them to come work with us. And so I'm always trying to build the next level of leadership team within the organization.
1: So right after our break, Amy's going to follow up with you with more questions about leadership. And with that, we'll take a short break and we'll be right back on Founders Forum.
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1: We are back on Founders Forum with our guest today, Chris Donnelly, and our co-host, Amy Wicks. And Amy, I know you had a follow-up question about leadership.
3: I do. I'm absolutely fascinated, especially as I'm growing a company, in your leadership discussion. But what I've heard so far is how you can identify and hire some leaders, but also how you lead. How do you grow those leaders internally to your company to make sure they're moving up too and there's some consistency in the company?
0: Yeah, there's, I think one, it's through intentional focus. You as the founder, you as the CEO, that has to be your priority. A lot of people I find are, I won't say distracted, but maybe sales is their strength, or that they've fallen into that role because that's the thing that they feel like they can provide for the business the best. But if you're really interested in having a business that I'll call autonomous, or that works without you, it's an intentional practice of working with people and keeping a one-on-one schedule and being consistent and being disciplined. And it doesn't take a lot of like rocket science to do this. I think it's a bit of coaching that's consistent, that compounds over time. Most people want only 15 to 20 minutes of coaching a week, but these people want a part of your time as the CEO and the founder. And so one of the gifts that you can give them is your time to be there, to listen, to not give them solutions, just to listen to them. And I think that's foundational. Two, it's then being consistent with it. Like a lot of people will set a one-on-one schedule and then they'll just abandon it because priorities, because, oh, we have to go talk to this client, or we have to go sell this thing. Like you have to make an intentional,
1: or because they think everything's okay now and then they,
0: yeah, or they think everything's okay. Right. Right. And they move on to doing other things. And you're sort of leaving people behind when you do that. And you know, this concept of like, of growing leaders within your business is great. And I think as CEOs and as founders and as business owners, like we have we constantly have this make or buy decision that we're making about what we're going to do, whether it's with parts, whether it's with supplies. And it's also like, are you going to hire people or are you going to train people? And I think it's a mix of both that you need to do. It's sort of like building a professional sports team. You need to make a lot of good draft picks and you need to invest in hiring professional coaches and leaders to train those people. And you also need to find one or two free agents that are going to be A players from outside the industry that really bring offsetting skills that the organization doesn't have. So if you're really strong in engineering,

0: but you're not really strong in HR or sales, hiring an A player might be the key to like unlocking the rest of the organization. So you're trying to balance, like, you're always looking at like, what are my strengths and what are my weaknesses? And if you can't necessarily like through your own will and effort and patience grow leaders into those things, they're not naturally inclined, then that's where you'd be bringing people in to supplement, you know, what you need in those skills. And then it's, and then a lot of your time then becomes building the team. And you're the coach, you're the leader, you're the person that's putting everybody in the, in those roles, sort of directing those roles, architecting the plays, making sure everybody knows the plays. And it's sort of endless when you get into this, because it's like, I had a business school teacher once that that really opened my eyes to this, because I'm very impatient. I'm like, I want things to work. I want them to work now, and I never want to have to go back. But this professor said to me, he said to the whole class, he said, in this room today, as managers, as leaders, as CEOs, you have to come to terms with the fact that your job in this business is to repeat yourself in new and different ways forever. You have to really come to terms with that if you want to be successful in this. And I took that to heart, and I just, and I'm a good storyteller, so I found ways to just repeat myself endlessly about culture and about behaviors and about the things that mattered, and making up stories about why it's important. And the more you can do things like that, it sort of reinforces the lore of the business. And that lore is why people keep coming back and they keep staying. And
1: that's
0: they
1: something I knew intuitively, but I'd never heard it said like that. So yeah. It's very, it's, yeah. That's great.
0: There's heroes and there's legends in every story. And like your business today, like you're building those stories about those people.
1: I want to move on because time runs fast on this show. I want to get to, so you built the business, now revenues are growing. Your infrastructure is in place. Your employee culture is good. Mm-hmm. How did you come about to sell? And then we want to talk a little bit about what you did after that, what you're doing today.
0: Sure. The brief story about the sale is that I had hired key leadership. So I had gone outside the business to hire key leadership. I had a really great professional manager who was able to bring the team together and do a lot of the things that we were talking about. And him and I worked really well together to try and affect the culture. He was also a great manager of resources, and so he was able to bring some things together that I couldn't do. That freed me up then to look at the market to see what was going on. Now we're in the 2021 timeframe.
1: So just stepping back for a second, you started to be able to focus on your unique abilities.
0: Right.
1: And one of that was finance and figuring
0: exactly
1: this whole thing
0: out, right? Right. So. And I had bootstrapped this business since I bought it. And so it was like we were growing. We had gone, when I came back, we had 12 people. We now had 65. And it's like, how do you fund all this stuff? And it's like that becomes a drain, when, particularly when you're reinvesting in people. There's long payoff cycles on those things. And then three things happened that we really needed to address. One, consolidation was rampant at this point in 2021. And so most of the businesses in our area have been consolidated. So unit cost pressures existed. So people were buying equipment supplies for much less than we were able to. Two, we needed a capital injection to be able to do a lot of marketing, because when you're in home services, you're looking to be top of mind and then be able to respond fast for people when they need you. A lot of that is TV advertising, which in Philadelphia is expensive. And then the third thing is we needed to get into a bigger building so that we could build training space to do technical training. The technical training is like one of my key misses from like 2014 when I first came back. Mm. But those were the three things that we needed to solve for. And so because I had built the leadership team, because we had built the culture, I had time and space to then go out and find, market the business, created a financial model, took it to market, interviewed partners, looked for the right people that I thought were going to be sustainable and carry the name forward into the future.
1: What was the whole time frame of all this?
0: It took me about 10 months. To find the final four.
1: But from start to finish, from when you came in, it was only like about a 3-year period, right?
0: Oh, no. I started working in the business in 2013. I bought it in 16.
1: Okay, so you
0: and
1: bought
0: I sold it,
1: right?
0: In 23.
1: Okay, so it was a 10-year
0: project. Yeah, it was a 10-year project overall. And only the last year of it was spent on you know, access to capital and, gotcha. And financing.
1: How did it work out? Because I hear a lot of mixed stories about selling to private equity. How did it all work out for you?
0: From my perspective, and I still talk to the CEO of the business today. The guy that I hired is still the CEO of the business today.
1: Nice.
0: Which I think is really, that's a strong signal. It's been, you know, two and a half years, and so from what I hear from him, they're doing exceptionally well. So the business is thriving. They've moved into a new building. They advertise on TV now. They have more meeting rooms and training space than I ever could have imagined. They have national level deals with equipment providers. So all three of the problems I was seeking to solve, got solved and solved quickly. So from my perspective, I think it's a win for me because like I achieved my objectives. The business I believe is almost doubled at this point. So I believe that for the new owners, the business has achieved its objectives. And for the people there, most of the people in the management team is still there as well. And so I think that that's a win-win-win for everybody.
1: So far, a happy ending, which you don't, you don't hear all the time. That's great. So what happened? You sold the business. You made a big transition, came back to Pennsylvania from New York, totally different kind of culture, and now you no longer have a business. What happens then?
0: This is the hard part, is that once you complete the entrepreneurial cycle of like buying, building, and then selling, nobody really tells you that like you sort of hit a hard wall at the end of that. And it's like, who am I?
1: Right.
0: You're all of a sudden, you're like, now I have to answer all these questions that maybe I've been avoiding for the last 20 years.
1: Right.
0: And so it's been a journey of self-discovery, and I feel like the project that I'm continually working on is me now, and what are the things that I want to see in my future, and how do I want to live? And so I've finally had enough space to be able to look at who I am and say, what do I value, and what does that look like to live like that, and how do I live like that every day? And that's a process, and that takes time, and there's a lot of science around post-exit founders and post-exit CEOs, where there's a learning curve, there's a deep depression that happens. It takes 2 years to go through that curve, and then I've learned from other people that in midlife there's another curve that you have to that you have to address. And I'm on that curve now too, so I'm dealing with like multiple things at once. And it sounds
1: did you buy the red Porsche?
0: No, it's green. I have two green ones.
1: I teed that one up for you. Yeah. So where are you? You are working professionally.
0: No, I am.
1: Let's talk about that.
0: So I enjoy golf. I enjoy my time. I enjoy working with CEOs. I really love talking to people and hearing their stories.
1: As Vista Chair.
0: And even just sort of personally, just talking to entrepreneurs and talking to business owners. But I have my Vistage Share. I launched my Vistage Group. Vistage is the world's oldest and largest CEO coaching and mentorship organization. Formerly tech. And I have a group that's 11 CEOs, about to be 12.
1: Very nice.
0: I'm very pleased with that. I have plans to grow that group this year. I'm really looking for CEOs that are either founders, second generation, first-time CEOs, first-time presidents, family businesses, people that are going through transitions, either from lifestyle businesses to growth businesses or personal transitions from, a family member to owner or something like that.
1: We have very little time left, but just a quick question. Your 10-year vision, if we're talking and it's 2036, you and I, and we're on the golf course, and I say to you, how'd you do the last 10 years, Chris? What would that look like for you?
0: 2036, I'll be 56. Yeah. And I have visions of like living in a place like this, right, on a golf course, and where it's warm most of the year.
1: We're going to talk more about that.
0: Yeah, and I when I sold the business, the guy who bought the business, he was like, "What are you going to do?" And I'm like, "I don't know." And he was sort of pressed me on it, and I was like, "Well, I'm going to do cool stuff with cool people," and that's how I left it. And he was like, "All right," and so here we are, cool stuff with cool people.
1: I have to tell you, we are out of time. Time flies so fast on the show. Thank you, Amy, for being here with us and co-hosting. Chris, thanks so much for being a guest. Thank you all for listening, and we'll talk to you next week on Founders Forum.
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1: Punch low. Always punch low.
2: Okay.
1: He's below the waist.
2: Okay.
1: Get him in the legs, in the crotch, stuff like that.
2: Do you think that's dirty fighting?
1: Yes.
2: Okay.
1: Yes, I do. But there's nothing wrong with dirty fighting.
2: Really?
1: That's right.
2: Mm-hmm.
1: You know what? Because fighting is wrong.
3: 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We are going to be here every Wednesday from 10:30 to 11. There is no bad conversation. There is no good conversation. It is just real estate conversation about what's going on in Philly and the metropolitan area. I am so excited because this is going to be unscripted. That's right. It is not a reality show. This is coming to you live. If you'd like to send me a DM, go to my Instagram, Unscripted Real Estate. Send me a DM and I'll try to answer it as we're here. Stay with me. Share it with your friends. Let's have some fun over the next 30 minutes together. Hey, welcome everybody to Wednesday. I'm going to call it Wonderful Wednesday. I love coming in here. This is like one of my highlights of the week because I have to prep to get here. I have to make sure it's in my schedule. I get to deal with my production and producers out there that are absolutely characters, and they make me smile every time I walk in here. You're going to want to follow the Instagram. Follow me on Unscripted Real Estate and also Craig Lurch, Selling 215 on Instagram. Why? Because we did the Matrix walk coming in here today. We actually did the video of starting in the street and how we come into the radio show. But hey, Craig Lurch, EXP Realty, coming to you live on WWDB AM Talk Radio 860. As always on Wednesday, we're excited to be here. Love sharing things about the city of Philadelphia. It's our culture. We're passionate. We're gritty. We've got this going. We're the city of brotherly love. I know, not all the time at the sports teams, but we have some fantastic communities. Fantastic. I love the different areas of Philly. Check out our website, Craig Lurch Selling 215. We're now highlighting in there. We have highlights of every neighborhood that we know and that we're working in. And in those neighborhoods, it's given the highlights of what's taking place. We have dog parks. We have festivals. We have, you know, community farm table stuff going on. We have restaurant specials. So we're making that as a one-stop. Go there. Go CraigLurch.com. You will see what's going on because we have made a website that is there for you. And don't forget to follow us on YouTube because we're sharing different parts of the city. We have Ambler coming out soon. We're going to be having Tresini Restaurant that's coming out. The Elmwood Zoo, who I love and we always talk about. They're going to be published in the next week. And then you're going to have a chance to see them. If you are interested in hearing more about the Elmwood Zoo, you can always call me. I've got a little present for you. If you reach out to me, I do have access to some free passes that I've bought that I give away because I love the zoo. So if you'd like to talk about it, reach out to me, 267-214-7728, 267-214-7728. Love to give you some tickets to the Elmwood Zoo that are on me, complimentary of me, that I've bought with my family, and we want to just share and hold that. All right. The topics that we talked about last weekend were high-skilled. Why work with professionals by luck? Would you work with a periodontist? I guess that's the ones that do the root canal work that ultimately, you know, do you want to get one that's lucky? No, you want to get one that knows what they're doing. Do you want to get a lucky lawyer who's going to keep you out of going to jail if you've done something you should have gone there? First of all, try not to go there. But if you are you going to get a lucky lawyer or are you going to get a good lawyer? Do you want a lucky lawyer if you're going to have a lawsuit for a slip and fall? You got all in the city of Philadelphia. There's tons and tons of lawyers for that. Do you want a lucky new one or do you want somebody with experience through the years? Same thing with real estate. But within that, there are skill points. And we're going to talk about some of those skill points today that when you're interviewing, let's say real estate agents, mortgage companies, insurance people, we're not a commodity. This is not something that just gets traded. There are expertise levels, just like other industries. I've learned this also in the past week. We're getting some work done at the house. My wife Linda wanted to do some checking on some pricing that we got. So she went out to the internet and she goes, you know what? I'm going to go out here. She went to ChatGPT. She went to Claude, did her homework. She's very in tune to that because, you know, working within GSK, she's in charge of her departmental team. On both sides of the pond, as we call it, England and here in the United States. And she's very analytical on that. And she put together this thing, who to call, why to call, what are the questions, da-da-da-da. It's amazing. It actually pulled up some companies that don't even have companies. All they do are lead generators, and then they take the lead, and they all of a sudden, oh, let us connect to somebody. And all of a sudden, it's just somebody doing work in a small company that's going under and saying it's their name. So get the credentials. Get the real deal as to what's going on, because you'd be surprised. Looking at a normal Zillow, let's talk about Zillow stuff for a minute. Look for Zillow Showcase listings. Those listings are specific to the agent. They're specifically going to the agent who has the listing, who has the information, if you're looking to contact that agent. That's very, very important, because most transactions you can see, and it's like, I think it's 85% of them are not showcased. You can look at a Zillow. You click that button where you think you're going to the listing agent, or you think you're getting the information. You go to somebody or a multitude of people who are in a spinning wheel that are set up within the Zillow Flex system, that Zillow will then send them the lead to you, and the agent pays Zillow for you being connected to them. So watch where you're clicking when you're out there. Really, is it a Zillow showcase? Homes.com does go to the agent. So if you're looking at homes.com, it does directly go to the specific agent. You don't get sold to them. But so that's why we're going to talk about some of the skills that you need to be looking for in your purchase. Whether you're doing it now, we specialize in helping trade-up buyers go from their present home to their new home and trading up. Or I'm also going to call that trade-up could be your trade-down, your downsizing. We're specializing in a timing between owning a property and getting to your next property and how to do it. It can get really messy. It can get really nasty in there because you don't know the timing. You're juggling different plates in the ceiling. Remember, like in the circus where they're spinning plates and you got to keep all the plates spinning? If you've got kids and you're relocating to a different neighborhood or a different school district and you've got to get them set and you're in a short time frame, you want to work with someone who has a Camelot. And we're going to touch base on that. So we're going to be talking, today's topic is high-level skills, winning strategies, and real results that are taking place. But as I always do, I got to brag about our city of Philadelphia. Big things are going on. We got the Phillies trying to win. We've got some new players that have come in that are working, and that's good. I don't know all the names. I just know, I think it's Alvarez is a new one that came in. I think a new pitcher that came in last night. Hopefully they start winning, getting on that winning curve again, and we'll get going from there. We got LeBron James. Boys, what do you think? LeBron James coming into town on a little bit of basketball. Here we go. I got him.
4: LeBron!
3: Here we go.
4: We're winning the championship. It's already confirmed.
3: It's already done. So we should all call Vegas and bet on it. Oh, by the way, I heard the bookies are trying to buy the bets back, that the Sixers were going to win it. They're offering like double your money to buy the thing back, because the odds have really gotten out there, I think.
5: I believe it.
3: I mean, there you go. I believe it, you know? So, all right. And again, if it's on the internet, it's the truth. No, verify what's on the internet, everybody. Verify it. So the other one, countdown to kickoff. We got countdown to kickoff going. We've got the players finishing up, getting ready into that. I don't know about you guys. We got Penn State Temple playing September 12th. I bought my tickets. My boys played for Temple. My son Corey was on the team to beat Penn State. Let's go.
5: Fun enough, Craig. I'm going to be there that day because we're doing promotional stuff for it.
3: All right. Well, you're going to see me then, because I'm going to come see you. We're going to have the cameras going, and we're going to have some fun.
5: I'll come look for you.
3: There you go. All right. So, hey, go out there. Buy your Penn State tickets. They're starting to sell out. We got to make this a big Philly thing. Let's go. Let's go, Temple. Love the Owls. All right. Today, did you know? Let's talk about this. There's not a lot of to-dos. Yesterday was Chocolate Chip Day and White Wine Day. The other day was National Michael Day. I had so much fun calling all the Michaels that I knew and things like that. But today is Work Like a Dog Day. Work like a dog. They're like, work as hard as your dog does to chase a frisbee to endless, and they're exhausted in the end. I believe that to one point. I believe working smarter and still doing the work in the time is there. I believe in not just working harder and sweating. There is a lot of industries that work hard out there, and God bless you. We need all the trades. And by the way, college isn't for everybody. The trades are fantastic here in the city of Philadelphia. There are some fantastic opportunities that are out there in the trades. Our city's building. There's building trades. There's electrical trades. There's HVAC. There's steam fitters. Go out there. If college isn't for you, get in the trades. It is a fantastic point. It's a great building block. Get in there. Start making money. Go with it. And then let's talk about how to hack buying real estate. Let's get you into a duplex. Let's get you into a house that you can then make a rental in the future. Have a little hint for you later on that if you are not married yet or you are a married couple, of how to buy a house and how to hack it, being first-time home buyers in the future. So, all right, did you know today is Work Like a Dog Day? I told you like that. My dogs, Brandy, Brooklyn, and Winnie, Winston, are all hanging out. They don't work too much. They just sit around and watch the day go. But here's the other one, Oyster Day, National Oyster Day. Love oysters. Love doing them. Love doing them chilled with friends. Love doing them down the port, down the shore. Love doing them up at the Bluebell Inn. Love doing them at the Oyster House in Philly. Love doing them at Oyster Bay, which is my buddy Brad Daniels and family, the guys that own Tresini's down in Cape May. So if you're out, have some oysters today. Enjoy, and let's go from there. All right, let's talk real estate. It is a full contact sport. I don't care what you say, what anybody says. It beats you up as a buyer and as a seller. It's emotional. It's physical. It's mental. It's irritable. I don't know if that's a word, irritable. Maybe that's a Wikipedia word I'm going to get. I have all these Craigisms that people say you have and that you use and all that stuff. But, I definitely think that's going to be a word. But and the biggest thing you got to look at today is, you know, the skills, the skill set. You know, when you've got people up building skyscrapers, building your home, building the framework, there are skills that they need to know. You don't want somebody cutting wood for the first time and it's not even, it's all cockeyed, it's all mess when you're doing that. So understand every transaction starts with the foundation. The foundation of your purchase is you making the decision that you are looking to discuss real estate or get ready to buy real estate. And the foundation just builds the rest of the property. Because if you have a weak foundation, which is not having knowledge, which isn't having the skills, it isn't having the Camelot, the team around you that we've discussed in the past, which is your accountant, your financial advisor, your good insurance person, your mentor. You might have a mentor, a family member who's a really good mentor to you. But again, not all family members are the best mentor because some family members are overprotective. I always talk about smashing the snow globe. And keep your ears open on that when there's some new things that we're coming out with. Smashing the snow globe. That's a huge word in Craigism that I use. In that not everybody wants you to get to your next level. And I'm sorry about that. Not everybody wants to get to your next level. A lot of parents and a lot of people have been in their homes 30, 40 years. They haven't had a transaction. So they're not seeing what the mortgage world is today. They're not seeing what real prices are. They're like, oh my God, how are you going to afford that when you're making X and doing this? They don't take into your tax credits. They don't take into those other things. So in the process of the buying, you want to start with your foundation. The base is you committing that you're going to do it, the timeline that you want to do it in, the objections, the things that are going to hold you up, more or less the story. How are we going to solve the reactions, and then what's the win or the yikes at the end of it? And that's where you're going to go. But that foundation is the situation where you are now to move forward in building the building up. So you want a strong one with that. You want to go out, and that's why it's real important to, you know, find an agent that knows how to negotiate offers. You know, there are offers out there today that are not just price-oriented, and that comes from the communication. I build a lot of relationship with agents. I have a lot of agents that after transactions, they keep calling me for information of how they can do another transaction because they like the way I help. I had the buyer and we transitioned with their listing and they're like, how did you do that with the buyer? How can I do that with my buyer? So if you're in the real estate business, if you're an agent and you're struggling with how to get your offers accepted and maybe your broker isn't giving you information, maybe your broker isn't there, who knows whatever is going on. Maybe you don't communicate well with them. You're just stuck in a snow globe at the company where you're at. You don't got to come and work with me. I'll just sit and I'll guide you. I'll tell you some of those things to do. All right. And it's not on AI. I can tell you that AI is great on helping you make things better, but is not there to learn the intricate skills that need to take place in that process. You know, we've been working with buyers. They're all like, should we use an escalation clause? Should we use this? Should we use that? And again, just because you have the highest price doesn't mean you have the best answer. We won two offers in the past 2 weeks because it more or less was about settlement time. And it was more or less about how quickly we were willing to do inspections, how quickly we were willing to settle on the property, and how can that benefit the seller? Okay, in that maybe we give them a week to move out. We settle the middle of the month. Their lease isn't running out. Your lease isn't running out as a buyer to the end of the month. We give them an extra week to get out of there so it's not crazy on a one day. I remember decades ago, and still does go on today, seller has to sell their home. And in the process of selling their home, they got to move that money from the one property to the next property. But they can't be in the house. So they either got to pack up the day before, or they're packing up really early in the morning, and we're setting a late afternoon, an early afternoon, late morning settlement. While that's happening, the trucks are now running to the next house. They then go to the next settlement. They used to be able to take the check from one title company to another, and most title companies would accept that. They're not now. That's a challenge. How are you going to take point A to point B and have it cashed? It's not going to happen. So now you have to have a wire that's coming in from the buyer's mortgage company for the seller, who is then becoming the buyer. The wire has to go from the title company of the buyer to the title company of the seller, which is now the buyer. And how long does it get there? And how long does it get stuck? I've been in transactions that there's three in a row. You'll go boom, boom, boom, three families moving, three tie-ins. That's where a skill set comes in. That's where, knowing your timelines, knowing how to handle the emotions of everybody stressed out, how to dot your I's, cross your T's, and have a hiccup. I always call it the hiccup, plan B situation. It's not comfortable in doing that, but that is key. That is really, really key when you're thinking about making bids on a property. As the agent, if you have when you're with your agent, have them call. Make sure they're communicating with that other realtor very, very well. The other part is there's some tricky stuff out there with inspections. Buyers are believing, they're going back to the past, that home inspections are a renegotiation tool for the sale price. No, they're not. Stop it. I'm telling you right now, stop it. I tell agents that all the time. Stop thinking this is just to see how much we can reduce the house. Perfect example is we just went through a sale on a property. The buyer wanted a $10,000 credit on a duplex. He was saying, I want new garage doors. They don't need new garage doors. Yes, the garage doors are old, but they don't need it. They're not even in the home inspection. He's like, well, I want them because they're aging, and he said it's just a matter of time. Well, just a matter of time is just like, okay, you've got 2 years to live. We don't know when the big day is going to come. It's just like, you got 2 years to live. Okay, when's that day going to happen? It's just like, when are these doors going to go out? Just because they're cosmetically or they're the older doors doesn't mean that the seller needs to pay for it. That would help the value of the property. All right? So that buyer started at $10,000. You know what they resolved the take in the end? $1,000. They took $1,000. But I'm not gonna knock them. I'm never mad at people asking. I get annoyed when people dig their cleats in on things that are unrealistic. We just did another transaction that the tenant wanted the unit empty before they moved in, but the lease has a 60-day notice, and they wanted to push settlement out, but they wanted the unit vacant for 30 days prior to them going in. Because of what they said, and then they wanted it bed bugged, they wanted it this, they wanted it that. And I'm like, no. What are we doing here? Because then the liability is on the seller who threw a tenant out, who is losing rent, and what happens if they don't settle? We said to the buyer, you put your $20,000 deposit hard, which means non-refundable if you don't get a mortgage, you don't settle. They didn't want to do that. Well, the interesting point was, they walked away. And guess what? 10 days later, they showed back up at our door. And guess what they did? They agreed to settle with the notice that the tenant moves out within 30 days of settlement, but they're in charge of it now, not the seller. Same ask, same negotiated price we had, same terms on everything else, just we got rid of that sticking clause. And that was just because we decided to say that's enough for us. And that's the big part. In your negotiations, you don't want to always get emotional. Once you get emotional, you're going to overpay, you're going to underpay, you're going to walk away because it's really not that big of a deal of what you're thinking about. Get your bottom line, know where you're at, know your reality, know the skill level that you're talking to the inspectors, your mortgage person, your real estate agent, their skill level in educating you on other past situations that have happened. How have they turned out? How have they worked? And that's a very, very, very big thing to work on, because without that basis, you can get yourself in a real pickle if you're dealing with just emotion, because you could have a really good transaction, a really good dream home of yours, and by pushing a little too hard, you could blow the thing up. So keep emotions intact. Make sure that, and here's the come away with that. Keep your emotions intact. Make sure your agent is teaching you and helping you in the skills that they've known from other transactions recently. And know that the market might switch. You've got a lot. My daughter said, oh, Dad, in the next 12 months, the market is going to be different. That's why, you know, her and her boyfriend are going to wait 12 months. I said, you're not listening to what I say. Buy now. We'll figure later out, because you don't know what the future is going to be. And by the way, the market's not going to crash. It's not crashing 20%, everybody. It's not going back to 2008. The mindset out there is, to quote my buddy Pete Middleton had said the other day, is all sellers believe it's 2021. All buyers believe it's 2008. The reality is the market's the market. It's nothing more other than but a market. You also have homes, I'll be honest with you, that are trade-up and silver tsunami sellers that really aren't on the market but are on the market. We've met with a lot of people that had the plan in the next 18 months, 12 months to move, yet have said, we don't want to put our house out there totally, but if you come across somebody that might be able to meet their requirement, we'd be interested in speaking about it. Well, that's fantastic. We just did that for a client, and in the process of me then talking to some of the other realtor friends that I have, they ended up having a client that was looking for, and these people were in California. They looked at the videos of the house. They looked at all the professional pictures, and yes, we had them done, because they said, if we are going to show it to somebody, let's at least make sure that we have those things done. This is not an exclusive listing. This is a private seller working with me as a consultant and getting the home sold and then ultimately turning it into a real estate transaction. So you can call me and we can find those things. We do NDAs and all that stuff. Just like undisclosed business sales, there are things like this that take place, and yes, they're legal. But again, this buyer found this home, gave them the terms they wanted, which was a little off the asking price, but the rental back, the terms to take a little bit of time to get out. They then found their new home. So in the process, we sold a $1.3 million and then sold them an $800,000. That was a fantastic transition from a trade down, or instead of a trade up. But we help them also get everything together, get their process together, get all the unknowns out of the way. They had done some work. They actually fixed a couple air conditioner condensers, replaced a couple different things, which made it that the buyer was very, very comfortable. All right. So there's two situations that we just talked about, the opportunity to settle and rent back to people and the opportunity to sell early and be that person that rents back and part of the transaction. And in the process of that, you know, if you want to talk about having exclusive access to some of that stuff, just reach out to me. Call me, 267-214-7728. There are a ton of exclusive properties that are out there that have opportunity. And it's not just luxury homes. There are 400, 500, 800, 900, 1,000, 1,000,000, 1,500,000 homes that are sitting out that are sitting there waiting for the right buyer, for the right situation and timing for that seller. So if you have that opportunity to be, flexible, we should be talking. And if you're thinking about buying anywhere in the next 12 to 18 months, once your money's ready, you should be buying. In the next 12 to 18 months, let's strategize. figure out the process and help take you in a calming spot there. All right. Some of the other things, you know, the market isn't bad. Like I keep telling everybody, the market is not bad. We've done some posts out there. The market is. You know, people are saying, you know, there's new inventory coming on. Yes, homes are sitting on the market. You are seeing price improvements. You see, it's funny, you know, you know how many houses were overpriced because most of the agents don't know how to price. They're not doing a really good CMA. I know that we have our process that one is my skill set I work with. Two is we take it and we put it through RRP, which is the real estate site out there, and gives us a scenario. Two is then we take all of that information that I've seen, then we put it through one of our personally written, our own bot, our own AI bot that we've comprised and built through different generators, ChatGPT, Claude, and then we've put it all together. And it's amazing how this 15-page, really in-depth CMA comes out. Most agents are just going to throw papers. It's this. This is in-depth. You can click on it. You can see things. It shows reality. It shows why the buyers, who the buyers are, what percentage are going to be this, that. All right. And that's the detail of the basic skilled realtor coming in that only uses it for description, which is level one AI, versus being a certified AI, which is level four or five. Okay. So when looking at, you know, pricing your home, make sure it's there. And I see a lot of reductions. I see a lot of repositionings. I see refreshing price, positive movement by an owner. These are emails that I'm getting. I must get 10 to 15 emails a day on agents that have just changed prices, which is fantastic. So, all right, in a summary, we're going to talk about it all goes back to skills. It all goes back to knowledge. Whether you're buying or selling, find your Camelot. This is a really exciting time in real estate. This is the time of year where people are getting done vacation in July. You should be getting to the market now if you're a seller. If you're planning on selling in the winter, you should have a game plan down. You should be getting your photography done now so you have two steps of photography. Photography then and photography now. You have photography now. We have a whole generator within our media company, our media stuff that we do. Yes, I call myself a media company also because we take our real estate, which is our vehicle, and we put it into our media, which then gets it out for everybody to see. So if you're thinking about buying, selling, investing, we specialize especially in the trade-up, whether it's the trade-up, which I call trading from one house to another, whether it's trading down in size or whether it's trading up in size or whether it's trading areas. We're here to help. Reach out to me. Love to sit and have a discussion of how we can help you achieve your goals, help you smash your snow globe, help you do it in this, what I call the selling 215 area, which is Philly and all the burbs. And if you're relocating out of the area, I can help you find the best agent that's in that area that you don't even have to go through the skill work. I know their skill work. I know where they're at. We're helping Florida, Nashville, anywhere in the United States. Number one rule is, find a skilled realtor. I'm here to help you. Be well. Be blessed. Go out. Open some doors for some people. You never know whose life you're going to change by opening the door for them. Be well. Be blessed. Happy Wednesday, everybody. Craig Lurch.
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0: everyone. I hope you are doing well. I hope you had a great Memorial Day last weekend. Although, is it really great when you are honoring those that served? But regardless, some of you had a day off from work, some of you got away, and hopefully you blocked yourself out of the news, because if you don't have a new pivot stick for your head, you're going to need one, because your head should be spinning. You are listening to Tell Me More with Carol Holloway. We are live here from the WWDB Studios. I have so much. My head is exploding. We are also live on Odyssey. The podcast is up. We are live on the radio at 860 AM right now, and you can listen to the podcast at any time. And you can reach out to me at Tell Me More with Carol Holloway if there is anything that you want to reach out and ask me about or talk about. So there has been so much going on. I have a pretty busy show today. And if I have any time left up at the end of the show, I will be happy to discuss the current news with you. If you haven't been listening, if you've disconnected, I disconnected for a little while. And then when I came back, I was like, oh, my gosh, it's the walls are caving in on President Trump. He is trying to shyster all of you out of your hard-earned tax dollars, and people aren't taking it anymore. They're standing up for it, and they're standing up by having a new No Kings demonstration on June 14th around the country. It will be the biggest birthday gift we can all give him by coming out in force and saying, we don't want you anymore. You are robbing the people blind while lining your own pockets and that of your family with a war that we shouldn't have, with not opening up the Epstein files as you said you would, because you're all over them. So there's so much news going on. So let's just take a break from the news right now and let's get into our show. We, for the last couple of weeks, we have done a series of great travel destinations. So we will have that coming up for us in a couple minutes. We also will be talking to the After School Alliance. For those of you that have had your daycare cut or don't know what to do with your kids during the summertime, because a lot of kids are getting out of school right now. There might be a couple days left. Some might already be out. You're going to want to know, what are some of the things that you can do for your kids? And speaking about our kids, let's talk about our young adults here, because there is a lot going on right now with our youngsters as far as driving. And I don't mean our youngsters, I mean our teenagers that are out there driving. A lot of them are new, getting their driver's licenses and things like that. So we definitely want to be able to talk about them and driving and insurance. We've done quite a few segments, and we will have some of our people back to talk about all of this in a couple minutes. But oh my goodness, if you just need to just get away for a little bit, this is a good place to get away, maybe learn something, maybe have something fun to talk about. So speaking of fun, let's bring our first guest on. Like I said, we have been talking about travel for the past couple weeks here. We've talked about Florida and North Carolina. I'm trying to remember. We've talked about so many different places. I've been talking about the islands because they're so great. But Around the World in 80 Seconds with adventure journalist Justin Walter is here to talk about some epic summer travel with us. I don't have a lot of time with him, but it'll be fun to hear what he has to say, because as summer ramps up and many families and just single people or couples or married couples are looking to plan an epic vacation, they want things that are unforgettable experiences. You want memories that last a lifetime. So here to share some of those best summer travel ideas and travel tips is our adventure journalist, Justin Walter. He is the guest host of NBC Peacock's Global Child, which he takes viewers on adventures around the world. He also has a blog called On Your Bucket List. Yeah, that's kind of fun. We'll have to ask him about that. So he's a regular contributor to TKLA and has appeared on Top Market lifestyle programs. And he brings real world experience from visiting more than 70 countries. Wow, that's a lot of traveling. I know Justin's waiting for us, so let's just bring him on right now and dive right in and find out what destinations he's going to send us to this week.
1: Welcome to Tell Me More, Justin. How are you?
2: Good. How are you?
1: I'm doing great. I was just telling our listeners a little bit about you, and my first question is, what epic adventure have you taken lately?
2: Well, I have had a great year of travel so far, and some that stick out to me is I went and checked out the U.S. National Park in American Samoa, which I didn't even know one was there. It's rugged, it's beautiful, it is awesome. And then I also went fly fishing in this remote island called Kiribati, which is world-renowned for fly fishing. So much fun. The people were incredible, so both great trips.
1: Wow, it sounds like you had a lot of fun. I know that you don't have to travel far to have an experience for a really special vacation. What's your thoughts on that?
2: Yeah, you do not have to travel super far to have a great travel experience. And, you know, when we're thinking about summer beach vacations, Myrtle Beach, South Carolina offers unmatched value and variety for families. There's over, you know, 60 miles of stunning coastline. So it's a perfect place to get outside for an adventure, which who doesn't love a beach summer adventure, right?
1: of course.
2: Right? Yeah. And if you're looking for those beachfront resorts with family-friendly amenities, adrenaline-filled adventures like parasailing and kayaking, world-class golfing, or incredible dining options, Myrtle Beach truly delivers. And you know, for Philadelphia, it's an easy nonstop flight to get to Myrtle Beach.
1: It's also an easy drive.
2: Yeah, flight and drive, you know? Whether you like driving or flying, it's easy to get to Myrtle Beach, which is a, you know, I'm jealous. I don't live in Philadelphia, but I'm jealous.
1: Well, we have a big year coming up, you know, the 250th, so this is a great destination, too. But, you know, we've been talking to our listeners for great destination spots over the past couple weeks, and we've been heading up the coast. So Georgia is not necessarily a place that people would have thought of. You know, I think of Myrtle Beach as golf. That's what I think when I hear it. So besides some of the things, the parasailing, what about if we take our kids or our pets?
2: I mean, yeah, you could totally, it's a family-friendly destination for sure at Myrtle Beach. And then another, you know, idea for travel, if you want to go abroad or overseas, think overseas but easily accessible. World of Hyatt members can earn and use their points at more than 20 Bahia Principe all-inclusive resorts across the Dominican Republic, Mexico, Jamaica, and Spain, giving them more ways to enjoy Hyatt Inclusive Collection portfolio. 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And who doesn't love extra points? We all want those extra points on hotels and on planes, everywhere. Get those points.
1: Absolutely. So I have to tell you, a couple weeks ago, I downloaded World of Hyatt because I was staying at a Hyatt in the Bahamas.
2: Amazing.
1: So I didn't know that they, yeah,
2: yes.
1: I mean, I was lucky and it was gorgeous.
2: Oh,
1: and how do we load up those extra points? Like, do we have to go to the website?
2: Yeah, check out the website for more. Yeah, I would check
1: are.
2: Out, you know, you could go to the World of Hyatt to check out for more information on the different ways to earn the points and have fun trying to do that.
1: All right. Now, you've given us some great information, but what's a special destination that you would recommend?
2: Oh, my gosh. You know what? I love...
1: There's so many.
2: Yeah, there's so many, but I have to say I love Alaska. And one way to travel, I think that's super smart to make travel easier in Alaska is doing it by cruise because you can unpack once and then visit multiple destinations. Cunard Alaska Voyages this summer aboard Queen Elizabeth combine breathtaking scenery like Glacier Bay and Hubbard Glacier, iconic ports, exceptional dining, and the elevated onboard experiences Cunard is known for. Guests will feel cared for with the highest level of service, enriching programs on board, including insightful guest speakers and immersive shore experiences from whale watching, which I did last summer. Oh my gosh, whale watching is incredible. And exploring these gold rush towns in Alaska feels like you're walking and experiencing the past in the present and really getting a taste of that kind of historic gold rush feel of why so many people in our history went to these towns. It's incredible.
1: And still allows you to travel within the United States if that's one of your things to explore the United States.
2: Exactly.
1: So go ahead, I'm sorry.
2: Oh, no. I was going to say, what's crazy about Alaska when you do, you know, like a Cunard cruise in Alaska cruise is you are in the United States, but you feel like you're a world away because it's world-class beauty. And Alaska is just so incredible. And I highly recommend it.
1: I need you to plan my travel trip.
2: Sure.
1: So our listeners. So what is a smart travel tip everyone can use?
2: All right. So, you know, it's important to book early and stay flexible with your travel dates. You know, a lot of times we have those specific travel dates where I'm like, I need to travel this day to this day, and you might have to do that for work. But if you're flexible, you can kind of save money and stretch your dollar a little bit more. Also, you want to look for those seasonal packages and promotions offered by destinations and hotel brands, because they're curating and creating special summer experiences right now. And travelers can look for those midweek stays, bonus night offers, and bundled experiences that help stretch those vacation dollars for unforgettable trips.
1: Okay, now you said book early. How early is early? I tried to book something for Italy for next year, and it's like, we don't go that far out.
2: Yeah, well, here's the thing. If you're looking for summer travel, summer, you know, if you're going in peak season to different destinations, you're going to want to book as early as possible, because those peak destination periods, they get busy and booked. So if you're going on more like the shoulder season or off season, you don't have to book as early. But when it's peak season, like summer in specific destinations, you want to try and get on the books as soon as possible.
1: So right now, a lot of our listeners are thinking about the cost of travel because of fuel prices. Mm-hmm. And, you know, the best deals are in the summer, but it's also a peak season. So where can we find the best deals?
2: Yeah. You know, it's kind of, I look at it as this. I grew up in a family of gamers and we love playing games. You got to look at this almost like a scavenger hunt for the deals. You know, you can check out different, make a game out of it. Have fun. Like, honestly, take your family members, if you're going to go on a vacation, and say, all right, we got 24 hours. Everybody has to dig in on different websites, different hotels, different cruises, whatever it might be, different airfares, different point systems. And let's see who can find the best deals. Make it a game, make it fun, and really dig around for those best deals.
1: All right. Now, Justin, it wouldn't be fair to have you on my show and not ask you about your blog called Your Bucket List Guide.
2: Sure.
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2: 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I love sharing, obviously, travel experiences. So if there's destinations, you can go on the tab on my blog and you can search for different blogs and see if I went to that destination. 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If I didn't, you could always email me and I can try and help you out.
1: Okay, that sounds like a lot of fun. I think our listeners are going to like that a lot. So, for all of our listeners that have their kids out of school now or just getting out of school, graduating from college, and they're looking at planning some trips, or just maybe a couple that wants a romantic vacation, where can they go for more information, especially Myrtle Beach?
2: 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Go there, tipsontv.com.
1: All right. For somebody who's experienced more than 70 countries, we appreciate that you were here to give us a few little tips and a couple of great vacation spots. Justin, thank you so much.
2: You're welcome. Thank you.
0: Really traveled from South Pacific to Central and South America. He's taken unforgettable experiences like shark diving, glacier hiking, trekking through the ancient landscape. So I highly suggest you check out his blog, and he hosts that Around the World in 80 Seconds, a fast-paced travel series highlighting destinations on the globe. So you know, silly me, I said Georgia. I forgot Myrtle Beach was in North Carolina. I think we did Georgia last week. Anyway, there's a lot of travel out there. If you've missed any of our travel segments, please go back and listen to them. These guys give you some really good tips. And when they tell you to check out the websites, to sign up for the rewards, to, you know, check out the hotels, get their cards, you know, whatever it is, do it, people. It will really save you a lot of money, especially if you're somebody who likes to travel or you do a lot, you know, every year. So I highly recommend it. With that being said, let's take a quick break before we come back with our ladies from the After School Alliance. I really want to be able to help you guys figure out what to do with those kids during the summer, because it's tough. So many programs.

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0: All right. It's fun to put some fun music in here. So here we go, folks. Listen, this is a tough one. You're listening to Tell Me More with Carol Holloway, and I wanted to bring these ladies on because, boy, there is such an unmet need for summer school programs in all the states, in all 50 states. There is such a large demand for summer learning programs nationally, and how do working parents, caregivers manage the summer months for their children? And, you know, are we pleased with the summer programs that are out there? And do they support public investments into these programs? I mean, these are answers that we can find in the results of a new study from the After School Alliance. So joining us is Jody Grant. She's the executive director of the After School Alliance, and Gigi Antoni, Vice President, Youth Development of the Walter Foundation, which supports summer programs. And the new study titled The Summer Struggle is based on interviews with more than 30,000 U.S. parents of school-age children. And it's being released as schools close and as the summer is upon us, and Congress is beginning to work on the fiscal year 2027 budget. Gee, are we going to have one? Which presents an opportunity to increase federal funding for after-school and summer program learning programs. I can't wait to ask the ladies about this. The future of this funding is uncertain, though, even though millions of children are without summer programs that their parents want for them. And a lot of parents are without the food programs that were always supplied during the summer for the children. So I really want to bring these ladies on right now. I have so many questions. I hope I have enough time to talk to them. Let's bring our guests, Jody Grant and Gigi Antoni, on now. Good afternoon, ladies. I was just telling our listeners a lot about what's going on with the new study titled The Summer Struggle. And I am so happy that you are here to help our listeners who have kids just now getting out of school or might already even be out of school. So can you two, I don't know, you're both so highly qualified, Jody and Gigi. So I'm just going to throw the questions out there and ask you to pick who answers them, if you don't mind. And I'm pretty sure this one's for you, Jody. What did the new After School Alliance study find?
1: Sure. So thank you so much for having us. And yes, this is a time of year where far too many of our parents are really struggling because their children don't have access to summer programs. And what our study found was that across our nation, in every state, rural, urban, suburban, far too many of our parents, particularly low-income and middle-income parents, are struggling to find summer programs for their kids. So for every child that's in a program, there's another child who does not have access. And the biggest barrier is the cost.
0: So this makes it so difficult. So what exactly is happening? I know you guys have Jody, you in the past have secured billions of dollars in federal and state investments. And Gigi, I'm sure you as well have. So what is the government doing? Are they cutting these programs, or do you have to lobby them to try to get the funds? Tell me where we stand across the spectrum.
1: So that's a great question, Carol. And I think the answer is it varies state to state. The federal funding, which has always been bipartisan, has not increased in many years. I mean, the good news is it's still there, but as costs rise and the funding doesn't increase, that, of course,

0: takes a toll on the parents and the kids that are in these programs. And then we have a bunch of states, including Pennsylvania, that have put money into the programs, but it's just not enough. So we need to be doing more at every level, federally, statewide, locally, philanthropically. And the truth is the parents that can pay are absolutely paying. So we need to be able to supplement and support those that can't.
1: So I want to let our listeners know that these programs are essential. When I was a very, very young mother, a state program helped me be able to put my child through summer school while I worked. It was a life-saving thing for me. So how do parents check, or, you know, caregivers check to find out what's available to them?
0: So, you know, I would start locally. So go to your school, your PTA, your principal, look for, you know, programs like Boys and Girls Clubs, YMCA, 4-H. Also go to our website, afterschoolalliance.org. We have some state leaders and information that can be helpful. But, you know, the reality is for far too many of our parents, they even, you know, if they want these programs, cost, transportation, or a lack of enough programs is going to be a big barrier.
1: So, Gigi, you work in an area in Dallas, or oversee an area in Dallas that serves 130,000 young people with school and community programs. How are you seeing it affecting you in Texas?
2: So in Texas, there's new legislation in Texas at a state level that is filling some of that gap, and it has to do with the school finance legislation in Texas that is making it easier for schools to offer programming in the summer. And schools are a big part of it, but don't forget your civic infrastructure as well. So often your parks and rec, your libraries, your other sorts of youth-serving, public-facing infrastructure can be really helpful. But getting to 130,000 kids in a community is about cross-sector partnerships. It's about taking all of those public assets for young people and connecting it in very intentional ways to all of the nonprofit and community-based programming that's available in communities. So it is not a one-stop problem solution. It's definitely about communities coming together and finding ways to make sure that it's not an add-on, that summer is really an essential part of kids, of recognizing that summer is an essential part of making kids, you know, successful in matriculating through school and contributing their community and being prepared to go into the workforce.
1: So what happens to students and kids that aren't able to access summer programs? What are you seeing in your studies?
0: So I'm really glad you asked that question, because what we know is that students that are in these programs are more likely to return to school on track or even ahead of the game. And then for our students that aren't, there's something called the summer slide, where they, you know, come to school less prepared than when they left. But I also want to add, and particularly in Pennsylvania, where there has been legislation to support some of these programs, you know, juvenile crime goes up during the summer when kids don't have a place to go where they're active and engaged and making good choices. And that's been a big concern in the state, as well as I think parents more and more so are really worried about screen time and social isolation and the impact that has long run on their kids.
2: Yeah, and that's right, Jenny. And I really would also add that not only does juvenile crime go up, but crimes against young people also go up, because kids are more vulnerable because they aren't in safe places with caring adults in productive learning environments.
1: So for some of our kids, you know, and it's tough because when kids get a certain age, and according to the Summer Struggle, quite a few kids age out of regular summer programs. So what do we do with those kids that are a little bit older, that are, you know, teenagers that are like, man, I'm not going to a summer program?
0: There are great summer programs for teenagers, and, you know, they're going to look and feel very different than a program for our elementary school or maybe even middle school youth. But, you know, there's programs that incorporate summer jobs, programs that incorporate service. There's programs where They might be, you know, engaged in enrichment, whether it's theater or robotics or sports. But it's unfair to say the programs don't exist for those kids. They do. There's just not enough at all. And the programs that do exist are really terrific. There's even programs where older youth are working with younger youth or getting certifications as part of their summer learning programs.
1: So for some of these programs and parents or caregivers that are in that low to middle class income, I'm sure they have to fill out applications and list their income to be able to get some help or maybe all the help that they need. But what about the parents? You know, we're seeing gas prices and gas gouging going on throughout this country, and some people barely even make, like here in Pennsylvania, minimum wage is $7.75 and gas is almost $5 a gallon. Yeah. Is that being considered now currently into the affordability for these kids? I know it's a tough question to ask.
0: No, I think it's very real. I mean, as prices keep going up, and you know, gas is a big one, but all costs, we need to be doing more. And one of the things this study found is that for low-income parents that are able to send their kids to a summer program, it's 10% of their summer income is going to put their child in a program. And for higher-income parents who are paying more in general for the programs, it's 3% on every $100. So it's 3% of their income. So you're seeing this huge disparity, and as a result, it's not surprising that 13% of low-income kids are in these programs, and the vast majority, 87%, are not. And when you get to high-income kids, it's almost 50% of them are in these programs.
1: So tell me how you handle the high demand versus the actual access for these children getting into the school, because there's a lot of kids that need structured summer programs.
0: I think you're helping us with that, because what we really need to do is educate the public and educate our policymakers, let them know, parents need to raise their voices, that we need more of these programs because it is essential for our students, it's essential for our working parents, and it's really essential for our communities.
1: So does the Summer Alliance programs or any of these after school programs help with parents that might need transportation for their children?
2: A lot of programs do offer transportation, particularly coordinated programs through school districts. So they often will have an opportunity for kids to get transportation. It still remains a tremendous barrier for some kids, particularly in suburban and rural communities.
1: So another question for these programs, you know, for some kids, the only meal they got was the meal that they got at school under government funded programs. Do after school summer camps work with, it's a tough question, work with the alliances and after school programs to make sure these kids are fed, because the programs have been cut as well?
0: That the answer to that is a big yes. It's actually a deep concern. So many of our children and youth rely on meals when they're in school. And if they're in a summer learning program, we can tap into other federal funding streams and leverage resources, or, you know, local communities too, to provide meals for our students. We had a webinar yesterday, and we had a superintendent from a school district in Texas who was talking about how they had different restaurants taking a turn each day to feed the kids. But there's also other federal and state funding sources that we can tap into to feed kids over the summer if they're in these programs.
1: Right. So, Jody, why does the Wallace Foundation support the summer learning program? I mean, you really are involved.
2: Yeah, I think the Wallace Foundation invests in summer because, and has for almost two decades, because it's clear, the research shows us that it's a very, very important lever for us to pull when we think about making sure kids stay on track in school, making sure that they're have opportunities to develop new skills and to explore their career interests and be prepared for, to be successful as adults. And the disparity between the amount of kids who have access to those kinds of programs and the kids who don't have access is, you know, it's an emergency. It's unacceptable. So the Wallace Foundation does lean into that space because it is productive in solving a lot of issues that we face as a country and as communities.
1: Now, for our parents and caregivers that are listening, and this is a question for both of you, we know that you handle the processes for being able to get these kids into these programs after school. How long do these programs run? Is it a month? Is it till they go back to school? What are the guidelines for that?
0: It's going to vary program by program, but many of them are 6 to 8 weeks. But it really is going to depend, even within a small community, program to program.
1: That's really good. That pretty much covers the summer. And how long do the programs run? I mean, most programs, you know, so there's after school programs that start at, you know, when kids get out at 3 o'clock or whatever time they get out of school these days. It's so varied, usually till 6 o'clock. I was one of those parents that was always late. How many hours does a summer program run, or does that vary state to state as well?
0: I'm going to say that varies state to state. When I taught in a summer learning program, we started pretty early in the morning because we needed kids to get to the program before their parents went to work, and we'd serve breakfast and we went till, you know, the end of the day. But again, that's going to vary program to program in each state or locality.
1: Jody, you have secured billions of dollars in federal and state investments. Do you find some states or some Congress members easier to work with than others? Just a question. No, you have to get names.
0: It's absolutely true. And we have secured billions of dollars for the funding. And I think one of the beautiful things about after school and summer learning programs is you have members of Congress on both sides of the aisle that really care about kids in their community. And so our goal is to get those kids and those families to really illustrate what's happening and why it matters to the community. So we have a bunch of champions. I would say the ones that love kids are our best champions. But it would surprise you. And we have a Senate and a House After School Caucus that you can, you know, go look at to see who our biggest champions are. But that's been the best part. It's been seeing.
1: Well, that's important.
0: Yep. Seeing the members of Congress at the federal level that really do kind of take down their guard and love children.
1: Ladies, we could talk so much longer, but I know you have other people to share this news with. Where can our listeners go to get more information?
0: So afterschoolalliance.org.
2: And the WallaceFoundation.org has more information.
1: Well, I thank you so much for joining us this afternoon. Very important topic. Have a great summer. We appreciate you being here.
0: Thank you.
2: Thank you so much.
1: Okay, bye-bye.
2: Bye-bye.
1: And listeners, there are plenty of after-school programs here in Pennsylvania. You can look up the After School Alliance. You can also look up the Summer Struggle for Everyday Families, that report, and look at what is there. There's a lot of help out there if you need it. And I stupidly gave everybody a 50-cent raise. I thought the minimum wage was $7.75 in Pennsylvania. No, it's not. It's $7.25 an hour. How do you handle that when gas is almost $5 a gallon? I just want to point out that it's been since 2009 that we had a minimum wage increase. That's 17 years with no minimum wage increase. We need to start going after our governors and our state senators and Congress to get the minimum wage in Pennsylvania raised. That's a disgrace. I hate to say that, but it is. Let's take a quick commercial break, and then we're going to address our teens and driving. You're listening to Tell Me More with Carol Holloway, and we will be right back.
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0: Oh my goodness, there is so much going on. So much going on in the world right now. And driving cars for teens is a tough one. This is a tough time of year for driving cars and for our teens. Summer is the highest month, and we just came off Memorial Day. And the period between Memorial Day and Labor Day seems to be one of the worst times to deal with all of this that's going on. And I just lost my page. So let me see if I can reduce my screen here and get back to where I was. Okay, here we go. So we have Bob Passmore has been with us before. He is the Department Vice President, Personal Lines, American Property Casualty Insurance Association. And Rebecca Wiest is joining us. She is the Senior Research Scientist at the Insurance Institute for Highway Safety. We know all about them, you know, the test crash dummies. And with all that's going on, you know, believe it or not, there is a teen traffic fatality spike by nearly 26% compared to the rest of the world. That's pretty darn huge. I don't want to take too much time because I think it's really important to bring Bob and Becca on to talk about what is happening with our teens and what we can do with the distracted driving and what we can do, because teens have a crash rate nearly four times of more than those of drivers 20 and older. That's a big number. So holidays like the 4th of July see a higher rate of crashes. I mean, let's not wait any longer. Let's bring these guys on. Just so you know, if you miss any of this interview, you can listen to the podcast later. You're listening to Tell Me More with Carol Holloway. Let's bring our guest on now. Good afternoon, Bob. Welcome back to the show. And Rebecca, welcome along with Bob. So many questions. The summer seems to be the most dangerous time for teen driving. I was surprised by the statistics. Tell me what's going on here.
1: Well, I mean, in general, teens are at higher risk for crashes because they are beginners. They're still learning how to drive, and driving is a complicated thing to do. So when you are a beginner, you are more prone to errors. And when you're driving a car, the cost of an error is really high. In the summer, the schedules kind of break down. Everything is a little bit less structured, and people end up, especially teens, end up driving places that they've never been before on unfamiliar roads, maybe with more people in the car. There's just kind of a lot more going on, and it opens the door for a lot more opportunities to crash.
0: So with that being said, Bob, how big is the problem of distracted driving, especially during the summer months? And is there a way for us as parents to turn off our kids' phones when they're driving?
2: Well, you know, distracted driving remains an epidemic on our roads, and the risks certainly increase during the summer months when more people are traveling, schools are out, roads are busy with vacation traffic, and those teen drivers are out there with less structured days, and that creates kind of a perfect storm for distraction-related crashes. But as you point out, distracted driving is very preventable, and staying focused behind the wheel is the simplest and most important thing a driver, especially a teen driver, can do to protect themselves and their passengers and everything else on the road. And there are some, first of all, having those conversations with your teen driver and making sure they understand the importance of staying focused, making sure they're using features like the Do Not Disturb While Driving feature that's on pretty much every smartphone now that will basically turn off notifications and things like that while your vehicle's in motion. Those are important. But, really making sure that your teen driver's staying, and all of us staying focused and engaged and putting down that phone are some of the most important things you can do.
0: So, Bob, how do we help those kids where the parents are saying, do as I say, not as I do?
2: Well, one way to do it is there's technology can be helpful. A lot of insurers now offer telematics or usage-based programs that reward safe driving habits, such as, smooth braking and avoiding speeding and limiting phone use while driving. Those also, not only do they help you save on your auto insurance, but they provide a platform for discussion between, they give feedback to the driver about how they've done, how they're doing and how safe they're driving. And also can be a platform for discussion between the teen and their parents about how they're driving.
0: Okay, so Becca, this is a good one for you because of the research that you've done. What specific rules should parents set for new drivers before handing over the keys?
1: So parents, first and foremost, should familiarize themselves with their state's graduated driver licensing laws, because the state has some like baseline things that they are not going to allow teens to do when they're driving independently. And most of these apply, you know, when a teen starts driving independently, that first 6 months when they've gotten their license and they can drive by themselves is when the highest risk occurs. So they want to keep them from doing things that are especially risky. And for teens, that involves driving late at night or super, super early in the morning overnight, because driving when you're tired is bad for everybody. But it is especially dangerous for teens because they are beginners. So we want to keep them from driving super late at night. And then also one of the riskiest things that teens can do is drive in a car with their peers without adult oversight. So you want to keep teens from driving with other teens. Some states will allow teens to have up to maybe one to two other teen passengers without an adult in the car. I would recommend parents just like, not at all. Don't allow that, because that that way lies danger.
0: Okay, makes a lot of sense. So, but it's still hard because teens are teens, and they just don't always listen. But I like the ideas. Bob, how can drivers, especially those of us that have a new teen driver in our household, keep the insurance rates down? Because the minute one of those kids has an accident, our insurance rates go up.
2: Well, just adding a teen driver to your auto insurance policy is going to increase your rates. And we already talked about some of the reasons that younger drivers have earned their reputation. They are more likely to be involved in crashes. But, you know, aside from setting clear expectations with your teen drivers and having them focus on safety, adding a new driver is actually a really good time to shop around for insurance. Every company, you know, assesses risk of a young driver a little bit differently. So you might find that you can get a better price with another company than you're currently with, or at the very least, you spend an hour or two getting quotes. You talk to your insurance agent, you talk to some other companies. You may find that you got the best price where you are now, but shopping around is really the best thing you can do. And another thing you can do is, as I said before, a lot of companies offer those telematics or usage-based programs that reward safe driving habits. You usually get a discount just for signing up, and they're great for, particularly good for, you know, families that have new drivers coming on the policy.
0: Okay, now Bob and Beck, I sold cars for over 10 years, and I always knew when the teens came in, I always gave them a lecture. I couldn't help myself, like, you know, some of the things that you're saying. But I also talked to the parents, and it was really important for me that they picked a car that was safe. Like, I didn't like when the parents would come in and say, well, we're getting him a Mustang, because I didn't feel it was the safest car out there. So what are some of the tips for selecting a safe vehicle for a teen?
1: IHS partners with Consumer Reports every year to publish a list of recommended vehicles for teens. And there are new and used vehicles on the list, because we know that budget is a significant contributing decision-making factor for parents. So sometimes you just get what you can afford. In fact, it's getting more and more likely because cars are just so expensive right now. But the principles of what goes on the list are pretty simple. We want to keep things kind of in the Goldilocks range of sizes, so nothing too small or too large. You want something that's like maybe a midsize to a large sedan or a small to a midsize SUV. And then we want the highest crash test ratings possible, lower horsepower. So as you say, something that's especially sporty can increase the likelihood of speeding related crashes. And teens are already especially susceptible to those. They're disproportionately involved in speeding related crashes. We want ultimately something that is crash worthy in the unfortunate event of a crash, and something that can help them prevent crashes. So if you have a little bit more money to put in to the you know, project of buying your kid a car, you put them in something with crash avoidance features like automatic emergency braking, because that, you know, provides a little bit of extra scaffolding to keep them away from crashes in the first place.
0: Okay. Now, Bob, going back to your question about insurance, you know, some teens work really hard to be able to have that independence, and they want to carry their own car insurance. Do you advise it? I know it's high, but do you advise a teen to have their own personal car insurance as opposed to being on the parents' policy if they can afford it?
2: You know, that's something for the, that's an option for the family. One of the things you can do when you're having those discussions with your insurance agent or other companies, if you're shopping around, is you can look at, okay, how much would it cost if my son or daughter had their own policy? And if they actually own their own vehicle and it's titled to them, they might need to have their own policy, but that's a discussion you can have, and you can make your comparisons and make your decisions accordingly. I do think in most cases you're going to find that it's less expensive to stay on the parents' policy, because most likely the parents might have other discounts that wouldn't be available to the son or daughter, like a bundling discount for their home and auto and an umbrella policy, or there are other discounts that they could be, you know, the family could be qualified for, but not the teen driver on their own.
0: Okay. Becca, you said that you work with Consumer Reports to put out a list on new and used cars, and you talked about the difference in sizes. Right off the top of your head, and this might be a tough one because you don't have your report right in front of you, but are there certain cars that you would usually recommend to parents over other cars, or does it just depend on the safety features?
1: It really depends on the safety features and the crashworthiness. So I tend to not like to single out individual vehicles, but it's, you know, there's a little bit of everything on the list, honestly. Like, it's all sorts of brands that you would recognize. There's Volvos, there's Kias, there's Hondas and Toyotas and Subarus. And, you know, it's a relatively sizable list that we put out. So yeah, I tend to, like, we want to avoid especially small cars because they basically lose the physics battle in the event of a crash. And I tend to suggest that we avoid especially large cars because, as I pointed out, having lots of passengers in the car is especially dangerous for teen drivers, and having a lot of passenger capacity can encourage teens to put lots of people in their cars, and we don't want that.
0: Okay. I was really surprised to see that holidays like the 4th of July have the highest rate of crashes. So with that being said, I always felt like, you know, the first car should be a used car that's not super pretty, because the likelihood of having even a minor accident, in my opinion, seemed to be high. So, Bob, because you're in the insurance industry, say our teen, our young adult has an accident, what recommendations should they do, or what can you tell them to do when that happens besides calling their parents?
2: Calling their parents is important. Number one, make sure that you keep yourself safe. Don't stand out in the roadway or in traffic, things like that. If somebody in the accident, if somebody involved needs, you can check on the other people in other vehicles, make sure everybody's okay. If anybody needs medical care, and call 911. It is important not to discuss, not to get into a discussion about what happened with the other drivers. You know, focus on if anybody's hurt and making sure everybody's okay, and then calling the teen driver, calling their parents, and then cooperating with the police if they when they arrive, telling the story there, and then calling your insurance company to find out next steps. They can often they can help with getting your vehicle towed and giving you recommendations on how you can get your vehicle repaired and things like that. But it's important to at the scene, it's important to focus on, is anybody hurt? Do they need medical care? Don't get into discussions about who did what. Focus on those things first.
0: So I think it's also important to mention that sometimes when young kids are in an accident, they are intimidated by an older driver or an aggressive driver. At that point, the other driver might be uncooperative or might be like, hey, I'll give you $500. I didn't do that much damage. What should a teen do? Because I've seen it happen.
2: I think you want to say, you know what, I think I'll have you talk to my parents. And sometimes sometimes the parties can resolve something on their own, but that's something that should go between the parents and the other driver, not the teen driver.
0: Right. So all teen drivers should, no matter what, call the police, call their parents. And right. What about, they have their cell phones. At that point, should they be taking pictures of anything? Because that would be my first inclination.
2: It's not a bad idea. If it's safe to do so, traffic conditions and things like that. If the other driver is, you know, being in any way threatening, you know, that might be able to set them off. So I think you have to make it's a good idea to have pictures of like the points of impact of both vehicles, what the scene of the accident looked at the time, but you also take account what's safe. And that's safe from a traffic standpoint. You know, don't stand out in the middle of the highway trying to take a picture. And what's safe from interaction with the other driver. If the other driver is at all being aggressive or the team doesn't feel comfortable, that's not a good time to be out there trying to take pictures and just raising another point of conflict.
0: I just want our listeners to hear that because they can have that conversation with their kids. Becca, the Insurance Institute for Highway Safety, how often are they testing cars? Do they do it every time a new vehicle comes out? Do they do it on a yearly basis? Do they do it? I know you said used cars, so they're doing it on used cars as well. So tell our listeners a little bit about what they can expect.
1: So the list of vehicles, like we test models every year as the model year comes out. So the crash avoidance systems, we also test those, and the crash testing gets done a couple times a week. And we kind of cycle through everything for our consumer ratings program. So everything on our list has been tested by us. And this, the vehicles on the recommended list of used vehicles go back. I think the oldest ones are maybe we have a couple 2014 models on there. So we were doing crash testing back then too. And they all, were tested at the time and earned the highest ratings possible then.
0: Thank you for sharing that information with our listeners, because I believe Consumer Reports is an excellent source when choosing a vehicle, not just for yourself, but for your teens. I thank you both for being with us today. Could you tell our listeners more about where they can get additional information?
1: You can go to IIHS.org/teens.
2: And okay. APCI.org/teen driver safety.
0: Great. Well, thank you both. I know you'll be back to join us again to keep us up to date. Thank you for joining us this afternoon.
1: Thank you so much.
0: Bye-bye. All right, listeners, if you missed any part of the show, please go to the podcast. It'll be up later today. Listen, I only have a couple minutes left here, but the delusional dementia dozing Don, our illustrious president of the United States, says he's 238 pounds and he's 6'3". Well, I'm a supermodel and I make billions of dollars. So if you believe that lie, oh my gosh, people, you are so foolish. So my quote for today by Immanuel Kant: but a lie is a lie and in itself intrinsically evil, whether it be told with good or bad intentions. Think about that. Think about what is going on. As I said at the top of the hour, your head is on a pivot stick, just spinning and spinning with all the BS that's going on from this president while he's stealing money right out of your pockets. Nothing is getting better. Things are getting worse for 65-70% of the people in this country, unless you're wealthy. So choose wisely when it comes time to vote. And if you really want to make your voice heard, and we'll do more of this next week, June 14th, the delusional dementia dozing Don, our illustrious president, has a birthday. And let's all show up by protesting. His 250th anniversary is not about him. It's about us. So as always, I say, pay it forward. Do something nice for somebody. Show up at the rally on June 14th. Yep. And we'll be back next week. Same place, same time. Thank you so much for listening.

0: I'm Dr. Anita Chandra with today's tip for kids from the American Academy of Pediatrics. Recent cases of measles in the United States have caused serious illness and have many parents concerned. 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
1: All right, ladies and gentlemen, around the Delaware Valley, welcome to Top Lawyer with Sean Quinn. We've got an awesome show. Justin Cohen is in the house.
2: Joey, Sean, what's up, boys?
3: Hey, guys.
1: Great to have you, Sean. How are you, sir, our host?
3: Listen, I'm doing well. It's weird. Like it's August 5th somehow. I'm not exactly sure how that's happened. I'm like less than 2 weeks out. So Justin, we're going to introduce you in a second, but I'm 2 weeks out from sending my kid to college. And I'm like, I don't know. I'm like, where, how did I get here? I know Justin's got some young kids, but I got a lot of gray hair, a kid going to St. Joe's in the fall, and everything going on in Philly. So, it's been a whirlwind. But, Joe, you know how we like to do it on the show. Welcome to Top Lawyer with Sean Quinn. I'd like to say I'm the better looking of the two co-hosts because we all know that. But Joe sets the bar very low for us. So, Justin, right. That's why
2: just,
3: on the screen right now,
2: right
3: we're
2: over
3: both
2: it, man.
3: Above
2: that's it.
3: Him. So
2: that's right.
3: Yeah.
1: I knew I made a mistake putting you guys together.
3: Yeah, it's a very low bar that we have to get over, which is good because I have short legs, so it works.
2: That's right.
3: but you know, on this show, what we like to do is put a spotlight on folks that maybe aren't on every single billboard on 95, listen, sometimes I do have those guys on my show, but
2: you would say that in front of them anyway.
3: Yeah, I do. I absolutely do because they know. Listen, I'll only put the ones that are on billboards that actually still are in the ranks of the folks that'll do it. Because a lot of the folks up there are just like at this point glorified figureheads.
2: That's right.
3: But, you know what we like to do is put a snapshot and put a spotlight on the folks that are doing great work. Maybe you haven't heard from them. Maybe you haven't met them in person. Introducing today Justin Cohen. He's the partner at Kotler Cohen, main headquarters out of Jersey. The firm has a mixed practice. You guys have do more than I know some of the partners there do a little bit more than your traditional personal injury and workers' comp. But you know, Justin's a rock star. He's been on Super Lawyers, Rising Stars. I think you're up to 10 straight, if I'm not mistaken. You might be aging out of the 40 under 40 club like myself.
2: That's right.
3: I'm waiting for 50 over 50, you know.
2: You don't look a day under 49, man.
3: That's exactly it. I knew we had you on this for a reason. Justin's got, a dual JD and MBA. We don't always get the guys that are smart enough to also get the MBA. Justin's a trial lawyer. We crossed paths many moons ago at a trial lawyers event, like ships passing in the night. You know, we shake hands, kiss babies, all that stuff. But Justin's doing a great job for his clients out of their headquarters in Jersey. Justin, welcome to the show.
2: Hey, guys. Thanks so much for being here. First of all, Joe, great to see you again.
1: Pleasure's mine, buddy.
2: The Philly sports landscape is much more, optimistic than it was the last time we spoke. And Sean, great to have you, man. I know we have crossed paths before. I know just, at some events with some mutual contacts, but your reputation precedes you. I have nothing but great things. And, I really appreciate you having me on.
3: I appreciate it. And yeah, you did hit on the Philly landscape because somehow since I last got together with Joe, the world has completely changed. We had FIFA. I don't know if you guys got to go to any of those games. I went to three. I was obsessed.
2: I had tickets to one, and I have a wife who, and I was talking a little about Joe before the show, who's 8 months pregnant, and we thought it'd be a good idea for us to buy tickets and go together. It was the only day there was that crappy weather. It was
1: rainy. I remember that. I was
2: at Croatia, and we got to the link, and we just said, "Nah."
1: Yeah, hold on, Sean.
3: I was there for that. I went through the rain.
2: You're a good man. You're a good man.
1: Listen, I was at Justin's house. He's twisting the facts. He said to his wife,
4: because she's not 8 months pregnant. He said, "Hon, can I go to the game?" And she said, "Absolutely not." But I guess any way you want to remember it.
3: Yeah, listen, it all works out. You know, it was funny. It was like it was terrible right up until game time, and then we were sitting in the link at the club level, so we were able to hide inside for most of it.
2: Yes,
3: until game time, and then it was like didn't rain once the game started, which was crazy. But we then that was the only game we saw at the link. Then we went up to. MetLife.
2: North Jersey, MetLife. Yeah, nice.
3: Yeah, so we got to see France play. We got to see the Norway, I believe, Brazil game. It was really cool.
2: Fan base is wild.
3: We were rowing.
2: You gotta row.
3: My son was rooting for Brazil. Frankly, yeah. You know, he liked the whole ambiance of the Brazilian scene. Yeah. We'll leave it there. And then I was
2: as someone who's been to Rio, I can totally empathize with that position.
4: Yeah. The ambiance, right?
3: Yeah, it was the ambiance. It was the scenery. It was we were there for, you know, it was something.
2: Yeah, yeah.
4: You know what? You know what's interesting? First of all, you know, I got to see some of it. My son actually works for a hospitality company who goes to this, who does the Super Bowl every year. And they did some events in Philly and down by the Art Museum.
2: Right.
4: It was so cool to see the international jerseys because they're coming in Philly. And the excitement was phenomenal. And then even to the last game. You know what's funny about this? It's funny sort of like at the end, like how the odd dynamic about soccer where – they'll argue sometimes at the end of the game. You'll see some of the players argue on the losing team. Like, and you see them talking out there, like, kind of like bitching about certain things, but also at the flopping, like,
3: it's hard to watch sometimes.
2: Flop City over there. Embiid would be proud.
3: I think I wrote about this on LinkedIn. The last time we had the World Cup, it was 1994. And I was just completing my freshman year in college. Yeah. I'm a meathead football player. I could care less about soccer, you know, whatever. It was the other football, you know, and frankly, thankfully, without social media, I didn't have FOMO. I didn't know what I was missing. But I will tell you, as a 51-year-old now, I'm sitting here going, this was awesome. And I just hope that the next time it's not too far out, maybe it's in a decade, maybe it's 12 years and we get to see it again here. But I just loved what the game did for this country. I just love that foreigners got to see that we are actually not bad people. We are not all monsters. And I think
2: some of us are, but not all.
4: You know, Sean, you know, what's interesting about that. So many of the foreigners came over and talked about the American food. Like, they were going nuts.
3: Yeah,
4: like,
3: bottles of ranch going home. I'm like, just don't do the ranch. Just
4: I mean, I was talking about Chick-fil-A and hoagies and cheesesteaks, and it was like, oh, my God.
2: It was eye-opening, Tim. That was really cool. Although, imagine if the World Cup was going on when the Eagles were still playing at the Vet, and foreigners went to an Eagles-Cowboys game in, like, 1996 in the 700 level. Oh. That would have been wild to see.
3: They would have had a different experience, that's for sure.
4: Wow, come on.
2: In the Saints and all that stuff.
4: Well, they might have got to meet another illegal professional, Seamus McCaffrey, who was the judge down in the basement there.
2: Yes, right at the bottom of the Vet. That's right.
3: And then that was followed up by the All-Star game. So, you know, listen, season ticket holder to the Phils. I was there for the Home Run Derby, the All-Star game.
2: Oh, screw Jordan Walker, man. God,
3: It was phenomenal. But, like, it was the first – we went to the Home Run Derby 2 years ago when it was in Texas. Yeah. And that was our first time ever going to a derby. And compared, like, Texas versus Philly, it's not even comparable.
2: They don't care.
3: Bunch of casuals down there.
2: Yes.
3: Like, we were invested, and the booing brought it
4: to a
3: whole other level.
2: People loved, but you know, even Jordan Walker embraced
3: it. It was done in fun.
2: It was done in fun. And I know his parents, they kept showing him on the TV. They realized it's just in good fun. And by the way, when he won, which it was an epic performance.
4: Epic.
2: They were cheering the parents. They were cheering for him. Like, that's Philly in a nutshell, man.
3: Well, yeah, like at the end of the booing, we clapped for these guys.
2: Of course.
3: Like, even Wilson Contreras, he went first. He loved playing the role of the villain. And I think all those guys, like, they enjoyed it.
4: Well, you know what? And you just mentioned it, Justin. Sean, I don't know how you feel about it, but I have never seen during a home run. Now, of course, we've had some incredible home run hitting contests, but I've never seen anybody, especially that you couldn't end on a home run. I've never seen anybody so relaxed. That guy would still be hitting home runs right now.
2: 100%. He had that look. He was like, there's no chance this guy's not winning. He had that look.
3: Yeah. He was awesome. And what's crazy is if you're a baseball fan, Jordan Walker was considered a bust 2 years ago.
2: Yeah.
3: He was a high prospect, top 100 guy. And then, you know, St. Louis was down on him. Like they thought he was going to be like the next coming. And listen, I think he's certainly there and he's, you know, going to be, he's having a great year and, good for them. And then, but the All-Star game, listen, I think just the fact that the baseball world got to see what an amazing baseball city this is.
4: Yeah.
3: Just an amazing sports town. Like meeting people, it was so cool walking the halls of the convention center and the concourse and meeting all these people. They're like, wow, you Philly fans are passionate, but you're not a bunch of jerks like we thought. Right. We thought we'd get, you know, beat up and if we wore our colors. I'm like, no. I go, we love this. Like, this
4: right
3: is
4: right before,
3: this.
4: Wait a minute. That's right before you beat the crap out of the guy.
3: I know. Hey, I mean, listen,
2: give him a little pile drive.
3: Listen, we're going to boo you so when in my seats, we were at during the All-Star game, Soto's family was surrounding me. So, Soto's brother was catty corner from me and we were booing him mercilessly and they're laughing around. Now they have 700 million reasons to laugh. So that check is still getting cash from Uncle Steve. Right. So they're fine.
2: But you gotta understand the motivation behind it. You know, it's sports hate. It's not,
3: they get it.
4: Justin, I'll tell you the most proud moment I've ever had as a Philly sports fan was the Trey Turner coming back.
2: That was cool. Can we do it again? Because he stinks again.
3: He's suddenly hot, though. Like, let's ride it. Yeah.
2: Except in the field. Maybe we should do the standing ovation in the field.
3: My goodness. We should just take his glove away so he can't play.
2: Although last night,
3: it was as if it's the baseball gods, right? Yeah. And I'm a big believer in the baseball gods. First pitch of the game, who does it go to? Harper right in to right Harper. Field.
2: Yep.
3: Harper, and then almost every ground ball that hit to the infield in the first six innings went to Turner, and he made every play, including a diving play.
4: The diving play.
2: Yes.
4: I mean, and
2: baseball's weird, man.
4: It is. And I want to, touch on a couple. Like, you talk about all the things that have happened, right? Let's go through that. Justin and I have been on, just so you know, Sean, since 8 o'clock this morning. but he just said, how about LeBron? Okay.
3: Oh, it's amazing. We didn't even get to the king yet. Yeah.
4: Oh, yeah. And Brown. And of course, we have, Ariza. And Ariza has been my favorite non-Philly for my wife watching the game. She's like, oh my God.
2: He's such an anti-Philly too. He actually makes contact, no power. Yep. He works a good AB.
4: Exactly. So
3: and I know we're so happy that Dombrowski made this trade. Me being the person that I am.
4: He gave away the kid. Well,
3: okay. So he was a free agent in the offseason.
2: Yes.
3: We knew we had this need of contact. And no strikeout.
2: Should have signed him.
3: He was available for $12 million on a one-year deal. Why did we have to give up prospect capital for something you should have bought in the offseason?
2: Yes. Sean, I wish I could show you my text conversation with my brother. When they made the trade, I was like, all right, you knew they were going to trade Marquez. I was like, they could have had him for just this and not even that much of this.
3: Right.
2: 6 months ago.
3: Yep, absolutely.
2: They rode the boom and they rode the Stott train. And without any depth, and they knew they didn't have a good prospect field.
3: They didn't even solve that problem in the outfield. Like, you went with more swing and miss. Like, Adolis Garcia got hurt. I get that. Those are freak things. You can't always predict that.
2: Right.
3: He's not that guy. You needed no swing and miss. You needed on base. You needed Dombrowski. Yep. The sport WIP is giving him a parade through town right now, and I'm like, pump the brakes. These are all things that should have been seen in February.
2: They could have had to ride for absolutely nothing.
4: And I can say this name now because he's no longer an attorney. But Bill Calarulo said, okay, he actually, I think he was talking about, he was talking about the, you know, Dombrowski and you know, we were talking about the fact that he sees very little value in mid relievers, right? Yeah. And I mean, you know, and so I saw Dombrowski say,
3: I'll tag this on Facebook and tag Billy on it and make sure that you can critique you. And
2: well, guess what? Right. I know, Bill. You can do it.
3: I do too.
4: This is what he said to me the other day in the hallway. He goes, did you do your show with Sean Quinn? I said, yeah. He goes, I was listening to it. Tell Sean I said hello.
3: Billy's my guy.
2: He's a good man.
3: Billy's a Gettysburg guy. He played football. He's a little bit younger than me. Yeah. But I like to bust his chops because F&M is better.
2: There you go.
4: Yeah. Well, and he got out of law because he was sick and tired of Cohen kicking his butt, man.
3: He's also a bishop. He's a Bishop Eustace guy like my son. So they're a different breed.
2: Yeah, there's no doubt.

0: going to have to pitch a game. Once he gets two times through the, by the way, we'll be lucky if he gets two times through the lineup and only gives up two runs. I'll take that any day of the week. But that means you need middle relief because Nola's coming out in October in the fourth inning or the fifth inning. But number two, Mattingly kills me because the guy feels like he has to warm up every pitcher, whether it's an 8-0 game or a close game. Just make a decision. If you warm him up, you're going to bring him in. You're killing everybody's arm, just warming everybody up every night. Like, oh,
1: you know what kills me though? Sean's got my cell phone, and during the game, he'll call me and he goes, hey, he'll say, because he's a great baseball, sometimes he needs it. Some
0: an outlet. Yeah.
1: No, he'll go like this. What's going on, Joe? Tell me what's that. I'll have to. I'm like, I'm on the radio right now, Sean.
0: But tell me what's going on. I don't care.
1: But it's, and then let's talk a little bit about the Sixers. And guys, man, talk about a jolt. Like, listen, LeBron obviously isn't that LeBron anymore, but the leadership and the energy. Okay. And then Jaylen Brown, I mean, mother of God, where did that come from? Like, we got a legitimate, there's excitement. A lot of you attorneys who've given up your season tickets are buying them back now.
0: Yep. Can I tell you guys a great story? So there's a lawyer, an attorney in my office, a workers' comp attorney named Holly. She's fantastic, diehard Sixers fan. And her husband, who's actually a Pennsylvania workers' comp defense attorney, they've had season tickets forever. They gave it up about a year, 2 years ago because it wasn't looking great. She told me they were in the car 72 hours before we got LeBron. And I'm sorry, 72 hours after we got LeBron. And he was like, listen, honey, I have a confession. And she was like, what? He goes, before we got LeBron, this is after Jaylen Brown, before LeBron, I called our season tickets guy and I got us season tickets, not knowing at all they were going to get LeBron. He just wanted to go back to the game. And now the ticket, now he got him here and now the prices are here. Oh, so yeah. I said, you can't even be mad at him. Yes, some of it was fortuitous and serendipitous, but it was a great investment, I'll tell you that.
2: Yeah, I mean, listen, even if he doesn't go to any games, he'll make a profit on every game.
0: Oh, ridiculous.
1: Oh, yeah, my God. And what, he had no choice. He had to sign for the minimum, right? I mean, $8 million lunch money, I guess.
2: Because Embiid's eating up $70 million a year, thanks.
0: Yep.
2: Yeah. What a deal that was.
0: One more year, Joe. Give us one more good year, and we'll see what happens. But
1: so, God. And so, guys, before we get into the law and your practices and all those, what's your thought? What's your thoughts on a strike next year? Baseball strike? Because God
2: knows, seems like it's going to happen.
1: Tarek Skubal had to go to the Dodgers, man.
0: I think it's gonna be the first time in my lifetime where I think public sentiments could be behind the owners. Usually it's always everybody, you know, not everybody, but I feel like the, you know, general sentiments, people are at least going to empathize with the owner's position because of what the Dodgers are doing. And it's not even the Skubal stuff that bothers me, not to go too deep into the weeds, but you look at it, how does a guy like Shohei, how does a guy like Sasaki, how does a guy like Yamamoto, do they just get to pick their team? Because LA has nice weather and it's closer to Japan, the Dodgers basically for free get three of the greatest players maybe that we've seen in a long time. So I think the system itself is broken. Like, it, you know, again, Skubal was going to sign with LA anyway. I know they gave up nothing, but that was kind of going to happen anyway.
1: Yeah.
0: I think it's deeper than that. And I think the international stuff's a huge issue. And deadlines for action. So I don't know what the last date possible would be where they can make a deal, but they're at least going to miss games next year. There's no doubt.
2: Yeah. I would agree with that. I think it's inevitable that they miss games. I think Manfred really wants this to be his legacy, that he gets some sort of salary cap. What people don't realize is the salary cap doesn't benefit anybody other than the owners. Right. It's not going to reduce your ticket prices. It's not going to make the game more competitive. We already see teams like the Tampa Bay Rays are in first place on a budget. The Chicago White Sox are in first place on a budget. The Milwaukee Brewers have no salary and they're in first place and have more wins than the Dodgers.
0: And they're so awesome.
2: We already have parity, okay? And just because you spend a ton of money, ask Uncle Stevie in New York how that's working out for the Mets, right? Yeah. It doesn't mean you win a championship. And so people, listen, in my opinion, the game has never been in a better place. We have more young talent. I don't know if you guys saw the kid, George Lombard Jr. for the Yankees last night.
0: Hit a home run, right?
2: Hit a home run.

0: ironically, his younger brother, who was a top three pick in this year's draft, hit a home run in his second professional at bat on the same night, both against the Cardinals. How does that
1: work? Crazy. Wow. That's why baseball is the greatest sport.
0: It's just like, how can you not be romantic about baseball?
2: And you know, exactly. What's incredible is growing up, and I know I grew up a little before you guys, but you know, Nolan Ryan, Goose Gossage, and a couple other guys threw 100, right?
1: Yeah.
2: But my God, you talk about baseball and the arm strength. I mean, anybody ever conceive of this guy Mizorowski? Jesus,
3: he's humble.
1: He's a freaking nature. I mean, look, his arm may fall off at some point, but he's an absolute freaking nature.
3: Yeah, he's a beast.
2: My point is, even guys who are tweeners are throwing 98. If you ain't throwing 98,
1: yeah, 94 is slow now.
0: We my son and I were sitting at the game last night and watching Zach Littell pitch against the Phillies, and he was sitting 92, 93, and we're like, this is now pedestrian.
1: Yeah, slop.
0: And my son's saying, he goes, we face pitchers in high school that throw 95. High school.
1: Crazy.
2: And what is that, Sean? And I'm sure Justin, as your kids, you know, get older, you're going to find out what the training is. But what is it? Is it because they know they train kids now because they know they're only going to be in potentially one or two innings and they let them haul back? And
0: I think training in general is light years ahead of where we were. They can measure, you know, force plates on the ground to make sure that you're generating energy for throwing. These kids lift better than we lifted. They are working better. They eat better, frankly, you know, even though they're loading up on things, like, these kids are specimens and
1: they're more conscious of it than we were.
0: And and there's also, like, they're chasing, they're pushing their bodies. And, you know, one of the, I was watching a podcast yesterday and they're like, the Northeast, particularly our region, is a hotbed for baseball talent. Like, you can look up and down the ranks of, particularly in New Jersey, where, you know, Justin and I live, like, it's loaded with baseball arms and talent and, you know, kids that got drafted this year. We had a
1: first round, I think, right?
0: Yeah. Yes. Yeah. We had a couple kids go this year that got drafted. It was pretty tremendous. So yeah, I think kids are training better. They have better access to technology. They know how the body should move. That's how we get to Jacob Mizorowski's. How you get with, you know,
2: Paul Skeens.
0: There are six or seven guys that can hit 100 miles an hour on the Phillies alone, right? It's crazy. You know, so it's 100 miles an hour, unless it moves, you're not special.
1: Look at Andrew Painter. Look at Andrew Painter. He throws hard, but they tee off because it's not moving.
0: Yep, it's true.
2: And so having said that, guys, I mean, just great conversation.
1: Yeah. We go all day on this stuff.
2: No, all day. Yeah. And Justin, you got my cell, right?
1: Yes, I do.
2: Just in case you have any questions during the game. Anyway, that's in case I'm not talking to Sean.
1: Appreciate it.
2: So, Justin, first off, and I know Sean takes the lead here, but I mean, what's going on, man? I mean, you and I did a show for several years, and the firm is as making new developments. You guys are doing incredible. Lots going on. I even see some grays here now.
1: Oh, dude, look at Justin, that! Look at that.
2: And by the way,
0: Justin, this is why I go for a haircut once a week just to cut them off.
1: Yeah, this is what happened. This is Joe. This is doing a show with Joe for 2 years. That's what those grays are. Now, listen. Thank you guys so much again for having me on. Things are really exciting, Joe. Since we last talked, God, we probably added about 25 to 30 people to the office. Sean, if I can, I'll give you a little background.
0: Yeah. I know the firm. Yeah, it's been amazing to watch kind of the trajectory from Adam having his own shop and being kind of like a solo, and then bringing on you guys. It's been pretty cool to watch.
1: Yeah, we were, you know, it's funny. Adam and I were just reflecting about that. Like, I've known Adam since I was in high school, which he would yell at me and tell me to F off because that just means he's old. Yep. But, you know, he hired my mom, who has been a personal injury attorney for 35, 40 years and is still working here, hired her about 23 years ago. And so Adam's been part of my family for that long. And, you know, my sister's a personal injury attorney here. My dad's an of counsel transactional attorney here. So we've kind of all, you know, grabbed onto the Kotler coattails and, you know, he's like a brother to me, and we bust each other's stones, but there's there's nothing better than building a business with someone who you consider to be like family. And, you know, we started out as, you know, as Sean, as you know, it's just, you know, workers' comp and personal injury just in New Jersey. That's been our bread and butter. I'm a board certified workers' comp attorney. Adam is a double board certified civil and workers' comp attorney. It's been our bread and butter, and it still is. We have about, you know, call it maybe 18 attorneys, 19 attorneys who are doing just exclusively that stuff.
2: But is your father still there? Is your dad still there?
1: He's still there of counsel. He's still doing his thing. And
2: what a great guy.
1: You know, it's pretty cool getting to see your family almost every day. And, you know, we have a new exciting, area that it's really grown over the last couple of years since Joe, me and you have talked, and Sean, I know, you know, you alluded to it, but we're doing, we're investing really heavily in our medical revenue practice. We probably have about 35 people just doing medical revenue. I'm spending about 70% of my time on medical revenue. Adam's helping me out a lot on that.
2: By the way, what is that?
1: Yeah. So it's a great question. So, you know, the overall umbrella medical revenue for us kind of splits into three different areas. And the one that Sean and Joe, you guys may be familiar with, is PIP arbitration. So in New Jersey, you get in an auto accident, you have PIP benefits. If the Geicos of the world, if the NJMs of the world, they underpay or they're not paying the medical bill to the provider, they send the case to us and we file an arbitration under what's called Forthright in New Jersey. And, you know, it's a whole separate area of law. And we have an attorney who oversees that. And we have about, you know, 8 or 9 staff, which is great because it's a better service to our personal injury clients. So before we did PIP arbs, you know, not that our competition, there are some very good PIP attorneys out there, but it's never as clean and you never get all the data you need as if it's your own personal injury client. So we're serving our existing clientele much better. That was really our initial drive for it. But it's been a great, great practice for us. It's opened up doors to us meeting doctors up and down, all the way up to Bergen County, all the way down to Cape May. And it's, you know, I will tell you, it's involved. Doctors don't like to do things during the day. So you better buckle up at night and, you know, not always easy with, you know, a young kid and, you know, one on the way, you know, spending a lot of nights out and, you know, doing dinners and doing happy hours and going to conventions. But they're fun. It's just a totally different practice area. And it was kind of a different, just doing something different that allowed me and Adam to kind of continue to grow our business. So that's part one.
0: And on that, it's sort of a blue ocean. You don't have as much competition. Listen, with personal injury firms, you know, you could throw a stone across the street and hit another one.
1: Yes.
0: We know that. And there's, you know, there's not that many firms that are handling that work in New Jersey. That's not a profitable business in Pennsylvania because of the PIP system. 5,000. It's not a business that you can even run in PA with any sort of scale. But Jersey, you can with $250,000 and the convoluted way they run the PIP system in New Jersey. They make it deliberately difficult and build in all of these advantages for the insurance company. Shocking advantage. Insurance companies have somehow manipulated the guidelines and regulations.
1: That is totally a surprise to me. I can't believe that happened. But you're 100% right. I get calls from Pennsylvania guys, New Jersey guys, like people are doing them both, like you are, Sean, you know, just asking PIP-related questions. And it's given me a platform to engage people like you.
0: So, know, like that's it's not something that, and you probably can't do it as a one-off. You have to almost do it at scale to make it work.
1: So the average fee is on a settled case, about $700 on an arbitrated case, call it $1,000. It is definitely, you know, kind of akin to Social Security disability.
0: Exactly. That's what I was going to say.
1: You don't dip your toes in it.
0: Yeah.
1: You either are going to do it and you're going to try and scale and get volume, or you're going to give it to somebody else that's doing it.
0: Do your clients tend to be the practices then itself as opposed to the individuals?
1: Yeah. So we've made a decision, a business decision that we classified PIP P and PIP C. PIP P is PIP provider. PIP C is PIP client. The only PIP C cases we take are our own clients. Or if a friend like you or somebody says, hey, you know, this is really going to impact the case, can you do me a solid and do one? Then we'll always do it as a courtesy. But 99% of our cases that are PIP C, PIP client cases, are our own clients. And then most of our practice, though, is from providers up and down the state or even in Pennsylvania, because Pennsylvania people treat New Jersey as
0: yep, they do.
1: And it's really been a great experience.
0: That's awesome. So you said that there's three kind of buckets within with the group. We got through the one. Tell us about the other two.
1: Bucket number two is kind of a natural, is tangential to our workers' comp claimant practice. We also do medical provider claims on behalf of doctors who are treating injured workers in New Jersey, and they either got underpaid or didn't pay at all. And that could be they got underpaid based upon their contractual rate in New Jersey, because in New Jersey, unlike Pennsylvania, you have to be authorized by the insurance company to treat the injured worker. It's unfortunate, but obviously when the legislation was passed, I think in the 1920s, the insurance lobby was working pretty hard at that, and they were under the statute. They get to furnish the medical care, which is unfortunate, and it creates, as you can imagine, a ton of issues. Yeah. So we have
0: hospitals. And we run in, and we and both of us run into problems with that on those tandem cases that have a comp component where person's injured, maybe they're in a car accident working for their employer, and you have a claim against somebody else, and you know they need to get the medical treatment, but you have comp denying it, and then you have the other side saying, well, we're not going to pay that because it wasn't comp.
1: And they get you stuck. I can't even, Sean, if I have that conversation once probably a week with attorneys who don't do workers' comp. And a lot of them are Pennsylvania attorneys, and they're familiar with Pennsylvania, where you kind of are free to treat with your own docs.
0: You are, yep.
1: So it's a little bit of a shock to the conscience then when I tell them in Jersey, I said, look, you know, we can do this one of two ways. I can get this ready for trial. We'll pay for an expert, not an IME guy. We're going to pay for someone with some real trial, surgical chops, and we're going to pay a crap load of money to put them on the stand. We're going to try it like the case deserves, like the client deserves. But you're looking at 6 months to a year by the time this trial is disposed of. And no third-party attorney, and for any listeners out there, the last thing third-party attorneys want to hear is a six-month to a year gap in treatment.
0: Yeah, and that's a case. It's tough. It's a case killer, absolutely.
1: There's no doubt. And so, hey, look, you know, if they're lucky enough to have, you know, private health insurance, whether it's commercial health insurance through one of your Horizon, Blue Cross, Blue Shields, Aetna, Cignas, those guys, or you have Medicaid, Medicare, TRICARE, you know, you can get them the treatment that they want. And, you know, look, we'll deal as the comp attorneys. It's our job to make the bills work at the end for the client. And, you know, oftentimes that's what's best for the client and best for the third party case. It allows them to get the treatment early, puts the onus on us to make the bills work at the end. That's also how we get, and we can't get provider cases for our own cases because they could be a conflict with each other, the doctor and the client. But that's how we get a lot of cases where there's denied cases and the clients want the treatment because they deserve it and they're hurt. And then doctors are left with bills that are in sometimes the hundreds of thousands that are unpaid or paid at fractions of pennies on the dollar. And they come to us to file a separate action in the workers' comp court. It's the same court, same governing body, but it's called a medical provider claim, and therefore we represent the doctor. And we, you know, the great thing about us, and Adam and I are so upset at ourselves for not realizing we should have done this 10 years earlier. We're in every court almost every day. We know every judge and almost every defense attorney because, you know, at any given time, you know, we have 3,000-4,000 active claiming cases. So we have the relationships. So it doesn't mean we get, you know, people are doing us favors, but it means we know we have the cell phone number of the attorney who's handling this case. We know this judge because we're in front of them every single day. It allows us to move the case further, whether the disposition is through a trial or through a settlement. We at least are able to move the case faster. And it's been a really, really cool, you know, great success with our doctor clients.
0: Yeah. And especially, I know people often confuse the court systems between workers' comp court and civil court. And frankly, you know, in the civil side, you know this from doing this, we're there a lot less.
1: Yes.
0: Comp court, you're there all the time. And what people mistake is while there's not full-blown jury trials in comp court, you have a lot more bench trials and you are putting doctors on video and having them testify. So frankly, workers' comp lawyers tend to be cross-examining and examining doctors way more than you do in a civil case.
1: 1,000%. And, you know, it's so funny because in my head, when I was coming from a med mal firm in Philly, I said, you know, because Adam at the time, the business need was workers' comp. I said, man, I'm never going to get any on my feet. I'm never going to get any trial experience.
0: Right.
1: And I did both. I had PI cases and I had workers' comp cases, and I was trying cases every month in workers' comp, and I was lucky to get any, you know, if I had a DeBenassa deposition or anything in the PI case, because which is great. A lot of times they sit up, but like you hit it, Sean, too. You don't know the judge. You know them, but you're not seeing them every day. You know the defense attorneys, but you're not seeing them every day. In comp, it's such an interesting dynamic because you see the same people over and over. And by the way, for better or for worse, and there, I'm sure there's some defense attorneys who would say, I'm a pain in the ass. Adam's a pain in the ass. Just like I think there's defense attorneys that are pain in the ass. But you better treat them fairly because the next 300 cases you're going to have with them are all going to be over the next 6 months. And you don't want them to have to, and you don't want to do your future clients a disservice by burning any bridges.
0: That's such a misnomer too. Like with some people, they're like, hey, you work in Philly or you do, it must be a huge legal bar. No, we see the same people all the time.
1: Absolutely.
0: And comp is even smaller, you know, of a group. Like, you know what firms you're going to be up against. You know, if it's North Jersey, it's this firm. If it's Central Jersey, it's this firm. Because there's only so many carriers writing comp coverage.
1: That's right. That's it. That's exactly right. And it really makes, you know, young attorney, you know, we've noticed some young defense attorneys who, you know, it's their first job out of law school, and they think that you have to be adversarial and you can't have a human relationship.
0: Right.
1: And, you know, to be honest with you, those are sometimes the people we like going up against because they maybe we get to smack them around a little bit in court, and you get, you know, if you litigate a case, there's, you know, you could get additional fees. So great, knock yourself out. But, you know, I think it's a little bit of a disservice, you know, to some of these firms who are training some of these young attorneys. Pick up the phone. You don't have to send an email, you know, acting like Mr. Tough Guy. You get a lot more. And by the way, we've cut favors for people left and right, just like people have cut favors for us. Because when you do things the right way and you treat people like human beings while still fiercely advocating for your client, it makes for a much better practice.
0: You can absolutely do both. And I think when we both came into the game, it was, you know, listen, I think you're a hard charger. I'm a hard charger.
1: Yep.
0: I probably was that guy at one point.
1: And we know you're competitive. You play college football.
0: Yeah, listen, I want to win, right?
1: Yeah, 100%.
0: Especially in, you know, what people, and Joe loves to talk about this, what people don't always appreciate about personal injury lawyers and workers' comp lawyers is we don't get paid unless we win, right? It is, we have skin in the game. We have time in the game. So it has to be competitive by its very design. Yes. But you can do it the right way. And it took me a little while early in my career to realize I didn't need to be, you know, have outrage every time my chest and want to, you know. But I also was in a game where early in my career, I was doing construction accident cases against some massive heavy hitters.
1: Oh yeah.
0: And they forced me to level up. Like they forced, but they were tough. I once had a deposition, and Joe, you'll laugh at this one. The defense lawyer in a 7.5 hour deposition. I stopped taking 7 hour depositions.
1: Oh, by the way. I was about to say, I hope for your sanity. You're not.
0: Oh, the guy that dissected everything.
1: Torture
0: people. But the one guy objected 743 times in one deposition. And I took pride in that he was this old school construction litigator. He's passed away now, but he used to have a dartboard in his office. And one of my buddies was an associate there, and he's like, your face stayed on that dartboard for at least 6 months. Because he just couldn't stand you. But he probably
1: respected your legal prowess.
0: He did. The very first case I had with him, I think I was probably 27 years old. I was dealing with a guy who got his leg severed off in an excavating accident. And he promised, because my client was probably somewhat responsible for where he positioned himself. But he promised me he would never pay me $1 million to settle that case. You're never getting seven figures. We settled it for 1.8.
1: He didn't pay you $1 million. He paid you 1.8.
0: Right, he paid me more. Right. Yeah. So it worked out.
1: That's awesome. I love that story.
2: I guess when you're a young attorney, that's why I think, and just from my experience with you guys, is that you hear a lot of young people start off on the defense side. But I know Adam Kotler didn't. It's one of the rare rare spots. He's yes. one of the only human beings, because typically, and the reason I say this is, I guess if I'm injured, I don't care if you went to Harvard or not, I probably don't want a 25-year-old kid representing right. me, you know, right. and my whole life. So they, you cut your
0: That's teeth. Why Justin let the gray hair grow in.
1: That's exactly right, man.
0: You're absolutely right, though. There is a tax to be paid yeah. from it's hard as a young lawyer to acquire business for that very reason. That's why if any young lawyers ever listen to this, plant your roots. You know, start putting the seeds in the ground. They may not turn into a fruit bearing tree for a decade. But be nice, be available, and always well, work your butt off.
2: That's interesting because one of my this and I think Justin was there, and I kid you not, it's one and I was talking about it about a month ago. It was one of the most beautiful moments that I've ever had in radio. And I often said I've normally, you know, I get the pleasure of doing shows with guys like yourself, and it's a lot of fun and all, but I've had some nerve-wracking moments also that I didn't see coming.
1: Right.
2: I'm not kidding you, and one of them was one of the most I'd never been this nervous because I'll get into that in a second, but one of the most beautiful ones, I went, and this has to do with baseball. My wife and I, Sonny Banks says to me, on a Tuesday, I just did a show. He's like, Joe, you want to go to the game on Friday night? And I'm like, well, it was the playoffs and the Phillies hadn't been home in 18 games. It was the first home game. And I knew my wife would want to go. So I said, Sonny, you sure? He goes, my son is bringing his new girlfriend home to dinner. And I'm like, okay, we're going. Guess what? It was the Rhys Hoskins game when he threw the bat.
1: Oh, the nuts. Slam the bat game.
2: He said, Sonny says to me, I think the tickets are good. They were on top of the dugout, row one. We're in the video, right? But here's the thing.
0: So something had to ruin that moment for us with you being in the video.
1: Yeah, exactly. Yeah, I knew that. I knew there was something
0: there
1: about
0: was something
1: that
0: off about
1: perfect.
0: That moment.
1: Yeah.
2: Listen, hold on. So anyway, I lose my voice. Sean, I had never thought
0: literally,
2: of
0: literally, these are two bonuses. You losing your voice.
1: Yes. Yes.
0: And, you know.
1: 100%.
2: So I'd never thought about it. And I thought, man, this is my livelihood. What am I going to do? And the next thing you know, we're doing a show with Adam Kotler and Justin Cohen at the station. And I was struggling, man. And I had never met Adam Kotler. Of course, I know
1: I
2: him now. Remember that day?
1: I do.
2: Sean, I said three or four things. And
0: they
2: I,
0: carried you, and they're still carrying you.
1: My back still hurts from that day.
2: Oh, yeah.
1: Sean.
2: I went Jesus. Like this. I went to ask questions to the other lawyer, to one of the other people, and he saw I couldn't talk, and he went like this. And he took the interview over. I just met the guy, and I went like this.
0: Adam's got that gift.
1: Oh, yeah, he does. He's aces.
2: It was
1: he's
2: one aces. Of the great moments ever. But
1: yes, I remember that day very well, Joe.
2: I was in trouble. And I had never been that, but I also talk about that because you guys are now mentors. Now you have young people. Yeah. Okay. Sean, you said you were full of piss and vinegar when you were a kid, which is really where you were going with it.
0: Yep.
2: And the thing is,
1: by the way, not a bad thing for a young person.
2: No.
1: Harness it, right?
2: No, but you,
0: it's like, you listen, I've always said, I heard this analogy. If you're a jockey, right. And not to say that our people are chattel and that they're horses.
1: Yeah.
0: But you want the horse that you got to pull back on, not the one you got to whip.
2: No
0: right?
2: question. Right. No question. But no as a mentor, even when I was an iron worker, we would have young apprentices who, you know, felt like they had to act like the journeyman, right? And fit in that way. It does help when you have mentors like yourselves to be able to coach somebody. Because guess what? In the music business, I can sit here and tell you my song is good, but I wasn't in a good studio. And there's no, you don't put a disclaimer on the record just because that kid's 26 years old, right? He's representing somebody and it counts having that mentor like yourselves to be, and to have, and I can only imagine Justin having an Adam Kotler who, by the way, is one in a million who's opened up his own firm at age 26 and is still doing it. But my point is That's got to be a great benefit for both.
0: Can't even imagine being 26 open my firm. Yeah.
1: He, as he likes to say, more stones than brain, which is definitely true. It does take a certain amount of courage, a lot of courage to do it. And, you know, he certainly did not come from.
0: I was 38 when I opened mine. So,
1: which, by the way, takes a whole lot of stones too. Right. And when you don't have a safety net, you know, God bless people who do it and they have a ton of family money. By the way, I still give them a lot of credit, but you could sleep at night, whereas you're just opening up your own firm. You don't have a whole pile of cash waiting for you in case you fall. That's a different level.
0: Especially in the business that we're in, where we have to wait for the money.
1: Yes. Look, Sean, the day you open up your own firm, if you bring in a case that day, you got to wait 2 years, 2.5 years, or not at all for that to monetize.
0: It's definitely easier for a transactional lawyer to be to go solo early. If you got a family case or a criminal business, like criminal cash defense flow. Business, you can survive on that early treadmill with cash flow, and it works. But Justin, you're one of the few firms that are in this space that have the number of employees that you do. I'm always, you know, listen, we're 12 people at my shop. Okay. Yep. You guys have gained that in a month. And
1: still a big nut to crack every other week, man.
0: Yeah. So how did you guys structure it in terms of leadership? And, you know, I know sometimes when you morph into this next phase of a firm, you know, the day to day has to go to somebody and then the leadership of the firm. So how do you and Adam kind of balance that from a, you know, I don't know if you guys are operating on like the EOS or any sort of operating system, but how do you guys make it work?
1: So that's a fantastic question. One I've never gotten asked before, but I'll tell you, there's no secret sauce except for what we did was hire people in managerial positions that are smarter than us and work incredibly hard. Because, you know, Sean, when you have 105, 110 people on payroll, you know, I'm one guy and Adam's one guy, and there is just not enough time in the day and there's not enough bandwidth in our brains to be able to deal with every single issue. And whether it's case related, whether it's inter-office related, whether it's accounting related, you know, as you know, Sean, when you're running your own business, everything is your problem.
0: Yep.
1: And we've put people in positions of managerial roles that are just so great. And they treat the firm and they treat the money and they treat the clients as if it's their own.
2: Oh yeah. And
0: that's the key.
1: I will tell you, because Sean, I know your kids are older than mine and Joe, your kids are older than mine, but I have a 3-year-old and one on the way. And we obviously know we're all sports fans here. I don't want to miss whether it's a softball game, whether it's a basketball game, whether it's a dance recital. Part of the reason why, and I know you guys are the same way, work so hard for so long to be able to become a part of the firm is so when family time comes, I'm not missing anything. And right. I know.
0: And people, and this leads me into like a thing. People often misconstrue what work-life balance is. And a lot of younger lawyers will say, that means I don't check my email before 8 a.m. and after 5 p.m. And I think when you get to a partnership level and real appreciation of it, it's a work-life integration. You have young kids, that means, you know, you have to maybe go in a little bit later or come home a little bit earlier. That means you might log in at 5 a.m. and get things done. And then after your kids go to bed at night, you know, make sure that nothing's burning and you're working in. And you know, for me, it was important when I opened my firm, my son was 5 and my firm just hit 13 and my son hit 18 this year.
1: That's awesome.
0: So I always say, like, my kid's moving out, but I have a teenager for a law firm. But what was part of it was for me was I wanted to coach baseball. And for the next decade, from 5 through 15, I coached everything from Little League to travel baseball. That was important to me. It was important that I did great work for my clients, but I also was there for my family. And I think that's how we should all kind of really want to structure our lives is that we're fulfilled in both cups.
2: You know, I love that. What's interesting about what both of you said you talk about working and working hard, but also you know, setting, you know, those standards. But I would say this, because I have had situations and we've all seen them. Okay. This conversation sounds simple, but Justin and Sean, hiring the HR process at the beginning and knowing that you got the right people. Okay. Because
0: it's an inexact science though. You're going to swing and miss sometimes.
2: It is. But my point is you at least have to have some sort of, you're going to find out one way or the other. We've all gotten situations.
1: Oh yeah.
2: And at the end of the day, you got to surround yourself with people that are not only smarter than you or, you know, and I think more than anything I've ever heard is that they look at your business like it's theirs in a positive sense. My wife used to be manage a salon in Center City. She was a stylist before that. And she'd always say to me, I'm disappointed, that I didn't stay doing the salon. I said, Elaine, you treat that salon like it's your own in a sense that you realize that treating customers the right way is what's going to make that salon success. And that relates to your job. Yes. And so those things right there, and you do, Sean, it is an inexact science, but damn, it's important.
1: Yes, it is.
0: You got to find people that give a crap at the end of the day.
2: Absolutely.
1: It's easier said than done, I will tell you that. And you just hope your batting average on that is closer to Luis Arraez than it is to Bohm. I'll tell you that.
0: But I think firms like both of ours, dead right on that. Yeah. I think both of ours, though, when I look at your website and what you guys stand for, I think when you become really in tune with what you stand for, personally, professionally, you know, what your core values are. So, like, every time I do a job placement or a job ad for our firm, we tell people what our values are. We stand for straight talk. Okay. Yeah. No BS with us. All right. We know we're constant improvement, that 1% better that we're seeking, the commitment to the community and our service. So, we want people that embody our values. And I think once you find people that embody your values, you will find your people.
2: Yeah. And let me just say this because we're going to go in a couple of minutes. Yeah. I know, Sean, giving back to the community and is so important to you and Justin. One of the things I could say about this show, and I think it's one of the best shows I've ever been a part of, we could have done this show at the bar, sitting there with a couple of beers. And I told you, Justin, you were going to love this show.
1: My kind of people.
2: It is so important. Obviously, Sean, I know giving back is such a big deal to you. And that's normally one of the things we talk about a lot. Okay. And Justin, you and I talked about it on your show and that commitment. Just say, we got a minute left.
0: Yeah. I mean, listen, we have always done holiday drives, Thanksgiving turkeys. We did 250 turkeys, but we got this crazy idea that in the spring this year, we're like, let's do something every month. So 2 weeks ago, 3 weeks ago now, we shut down the firm on a Friday. We went and packed meals for seniors, whole team there. Probably harder to do at Justin's scale of a firm where you're taking 100 people,
1: but worth it.
0: We accommodate 100 people, but if you take it in pods or groups and let them have a service day, it's meaningful. It means something. And, it's not just talking the talk, it's walking the walk. But I want to, since we only have about a minute left, Joe, I want to get Justin, how can people get up with you and if they need the services of your firm or just want to chat with you?
1: Guys, thanks so much for having me on. I really, really appreciated it. Felt good to chat and take a step back from the craziness of the office and catch up with some like-minded people. So anybody has any needs in New Jersey, feel free to give me a buzz, 856-751-7676. You can go to our website, Kotler, K-O-T-L-A-R, Cohen.com. And you can always ask for me. I'm available anytime. And, I got no social life with a 3-year-old and a newborn. So, I welcome calls at late nights or early mornings.
0: I'll buy you breakfast real soon. Hit me up at quinlawyers.com. I'm all over LinkedIn, Instagram. 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
2: Fantastic. And Justin, when is the newborn due?
1: So we got a due date of, unfortunately, September 11th. So we're hoping for a day, maybe a day early, a day late. Well, my wife would say definitely early. But hey, look, if it comes on that date, this kind of hit me real quick, guys. I was born closer to the JFK assassination than my newborn will be to 9/11. So wow. It'll be, you know.
2: Well, wait a minute. Hold on. 9/11. Anyway,
0: yeah.
1: Listen,
2: I want to thank everybody for tuning in to Top Lawyer with Sean Quinn. Of course, we want to thank our guest, Justin Cohen of Cotler & Cohen. Awesome to have you on the program. Of course, on behalf of our host, Sean Quinn, I'm Joe Dougherty. Thanks for listening, everybody.

0: Hello, Philadelphia. My name is Ralph Williams. I am the host of The Ralph Williams Show. Let me talk to you. What do you want to talk about? We'll talk every Wednesday, 3 to 4 p.m. here on 860 AM WWDB. 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
1: One in four Americans have a disability. I'm one of them. 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
0: She's an absolute professional with a homegirl feel. Welcome to the Bishop Mary Show with Bishop Mary Foy Palmer, where she will discuss both religious and secular topics with various guests from all walks of life. So thanks for tuning in to the Bishop Mary Show. And now, here's Bishop Mary.
2: And top of the morning to you. Good morning, good morning, good morning. It is a bright Monday morning. Well, I don't know. Kind of cloudy out there. From the live studio here on City Avenue. Woo. The sky is really dark and overcast, and it is pouring down raining. So we're asking you to please be careful if you are traveling. Take your time. No matter what it is, you'll eventually get there, but be safe and be careful. For those of you that are home, maybe you can grab something hot or cold or have breakfast as we have a wonderful show with you with two wonderful guests that will be with us today to keep us in tune to what's happening here in the city of Philadelphia. It is the eighth day of the year. It is August, which is 8, which means new beginnings. And so for some of us, we've had a little bit of a rough time from January to July, but let's look forward to what August is going to bring. And in personal privilege, I want to wish my parents, the Reverend Dr. Melvin and Mrs. Elizabeth Floyd, that would have been their 64th wedding anniversary on tomorrow, August the 4th. They were married August the 4th, 1962, and they're in heaven enjoying Jesus. And so 64 years, happy heavenly anniversary, Mommy and Daddy. I love you much. I'm excited about that. And then a second personal privilege is that I have the best producer engineer in the world, and his birthday was last Friday. He thought I forgot.
3: Thank you, Bishop Mary.
2: And I want to give a shout out to Matt, my man. Pots and pans, he is the man. And happy birthday, babe. So you just turned 30, right?
3: Yeah, sure. We'll go with that.
2: Listen, be proud of your age, baby.
3: Oh, 49.
2: So come on. 49. Right, you almost in the 50 club.
3: Yeah, one more year.
2: One more year. We're going to have a big time, a celebration. I hope y'all invite me if you turn, you know, 50.
3: Oh, yeah.
2: Amen.
3: If when I turn 50.
2: When you turn.
3: Not if.
2: No, okay. Well, I'm glad for the affirmation.
3: Well, I'm not going nowhere, I hope.
2: Come on here. Amen. He has served our country in the military, retired, and now takes very good care of me here on the radio station. So happy birthday to you.
3: Thank you.
2: I'm praying. All right. Our first guest is here, and we should be excited. For those of you that are following us on Facebook, please stay tuned. We're going to open it up with this message and then this song introduction. Stay tuned. 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
4: Hundreds of shooting incidents and multiple victims. Homicides that were senseless, cold, intentional, killing our men, women, and children in the African American communities. The question is, am I my brother or sister's keeper? Have we considered each other as neighbors? We can wait for someone to come in and save us, or we can save ourselves. The violence must end. Do your part.

0: It's wonderful to hear the voice of the late, the great singer, composer, and writer, the one and the only Abedina Walker, who lived to be 81 years old and went transitioned to glory in 2010. And so to hear her voice, the former lead of the Caravans, to sing a song that is very appropriate for today, and also my discussion with my first guest, first time here on the Bishop Mary Show, I am pleased to present to all of you Elder Gertrude Kelsey, who is the founder of the Nehemiah Project. Good morning, Mother. How are you?
1: Good morning, and thank you for this opportunity.
0: Amen. We're so grateful that you are here with us, and we thank you so much for sharing us. I had the opportunity to meet you by Zoom on last week in regards to the upcoming events you're having on the Nehemiah Project. First, yes. I'm going to do it like the old folks. Who are your peeps? Where are your hails from? They always want to know before you can tell me anything if we connect in some kind of way. Yes, ma'am.
1: I'm Gertrude Keesley. I hail from Palmyra, Virginia.
0: All right.
1: Living in Philadelphia. I was a member of Mount Airy Church of God in Christ for 36 years until the Lord called me to assist with one of the sons of the church, Pastor Norman Davenport, who is a retired police lieutenant. So I work with him now at Kingdom Restoration Ministries. I don't know what to say about myself. I am an author of one book called According To, and it's according to God's word, God's power, God's riches. It focuses on the phrase according to yes. in scriptures, because many times we leave that phrase out when we say he's able to do exceeding abundantly above all that we can ask or think. And we stop there.
0: Mama.
1: But the Bible says, according to the power that worketh in you.
0: Yes. Yes.
1: And yes. And I explore four or five of those scriptures and talk about the importance of that little phrase, according to.
0: Wow.
1: So I'm also working on my second book, which is called Pressing Towards the Mark, where I am trying to encourage people who have been through some very difficult, extremely difficult times to just keep pressing on. One chapter in the book is geared to testimonies. I have a friend who has had cancer 5 times. Her testimony is in, how did you get through this? How did you handle? How can you encourage someone? I have another friend who has, I mean, it's just those kinds of things that I'm trying to lift people up and say, he did it for me. My pastor, Pastor Davenport, was called to the ministry in 2010. 2 weeks before his church opened, his mother died.
0: Wow.
1: 18 months later, his only sibling died. A couple of years ago, he was diagnosed with bilateral kidney cancer. That's cancer in both kidneys. He's doing very well.
0: Come on here.
1: Those kind of struggles. 2 weeks before his doors opened, his mom died. And so how do you handle this? How do you encourage people? What did you have to do? That's what this book is about. So I'm just in the process of writing that right now.
0: Well, that's wonderful. Please let us know when it is going to debut. We certainly would love to, not only introduce it to the audience, but also a support in obtaining copies of it so that not only is it greater for the kingdom, but it will definitely be for those that are maybe not in the kingdom of how to handle struggles. Thank you so much for sharing that. Today we're talking about the Nehemiah Project, and I know that this has been a vision that's been on your heart. And from the civic side, it is something that you want to do, and in gathering civic as well as clergy, the church, to do something together for such a time as this, or should I say in times like these?
1: In times like these, yes.
0: So would you mind telling us how this was birthed, how you came up with the name, and what is it that you are trying to project as a message through this particular project?
1: I sense. When I look back over my life, about 3 years ago, the Lord gave me a message to a message at Kingdom I preached, and I talked about the perilous times and the church. For me, it was a one-time message, okay? Mm-hmm. I preached and it was received well. When I look back, I feel now that that was the beginning of the burden that the Lord was giving me, although I didn't see it that way at the time. You understand what I'm saying?
0: Absolutely.
1: And I preached the message, it was received well, and I moved on. But it kept being impressed on me. Every time I heard about a violence, some shooting, some rape, some this, that, the other, I would say in my spirit, what is the church doing? Mm-hmm. What would we, and I would say to the Lord, and I don't know, it sounds good. I would say, Lord, I wish I knew how to pull people together and let's see what we can do, but if there's something we can do. And I would say to the Lord, honestly, I have no idea how to do this. I would move on. And then I would hear something else. And this went on for about 2 years. I would hear something else, and I would say to Lord, I sure wish I knew how to do something, because it looked like the church, we could be doing something. What are we doing? And then I would forget about it, and I would move on. And over about a year, 2 years ago, I mentioned it to Reverend James Turner, who is on Reach Gospel Radio. I have a radio broadcast on Saturday mornings, and it's called Kingdom Living in Perilous Times. Mm-hmm. And so I was doing my recordings, and I said to him, I talked to him about this, and I said, I just wish I knew how to do something, but I don't know. I still didn't think it was something the Lord was leading me to do it. I just could not get it out of my head.
0: Yes,
1: for me, it was just something in my spirit, in my mind.
0: Yes, ma'am.
1: And so he said to me, well, look, if this is something the Lord is leading you to do, keep praying about it. He said, when you reach the decision that this is the Lord's doing, let me know. I will be working with you because it's needed. And that was the end of the conversation for about 6 months. Again, it takes me a long time to wake up. And so finally, one day last May, April or May, I was reading in a book by Mark Betterson, The Circle Maker.
0: Mm-hmm.
1: And I don't remember what I was reading, but whatever it was, it just convicted me. I found myself just sobbing and saying, okay, Lord, if this is what you want me to do, you're going to have to leave, because I didn't even know how to start anything like this. And so that was beginning. We've been working on this now since about April or May of last year, and to pull it together. So that's where we are. And so what the Lord laid on my heart is that the theme, we call it the Nehemiah Project, Building New Walls.
0: Okay.
1: And the theme is Perilous Times, Where is the Church? Now, that theme, that phrase was given to me way back 2-3 years ago. That was what was always in my spirit, Perilous Times, Where is the Church? I didn't know it was a theme. You know what I'm saying?
0: Mm-hmm.
1: But that never left me. So that's the theme that we're using. And we're trying to pull the religious community, the church, Christians together and look at what is the role of the church. What, if anything, the church body? We're not talking about, we're not speaking against any of the individual churches who are doing some great things, but the Lord's impressed upon me that as a church body, we need to be more united and working together, which is where the building new walls come in. And what he said to me is that there are churches in each vicinity, there may be 2 or 3 churches not far from each other, but there are times where they don't even know each other.
0: That's correct.
1: Don't fellowship together, but we need to build new walls. He said, forget about the denomination, forget about the race, forget about all that. That come together for the benefit of our communities and see what, if you live in, I'm going to just say Tioga, in that area, and there's some churches there, let's see what can we do in Tioga together to combat the violence, or, you know, what we can do to help our kids. It's not all about the youth, but the youth are really an important part of it, because there was one summer, I think it was summer of 2024, where it seemed like to me a lot of youth were killed. People were killed. I mean, it was just horrible. And that's when it began to weigh heavily on me.
0: Yes, ma'am. But,
1: and so he said to me, we have to forget about the denomination. We have to forget about whose church is bigger, you understand? And
0: yes,
1: whose
0: ma'am.
1: Church is larger. You may have 1,000 members and my church may have 50. Forget about all of that. What can we do for the neighborhood? What can we do? The mayor is working against it. She has the initiatives. The police force are out there. The anti-violence groups are working. What is the church doing?
0: Wow. And for such a time as this,

0: and not coming together with the commonality of one Lord, one faith, one baptism. Yes. And we're allowing our likes, dislikes, personalities, personas to interfere with us being able to work together, as you already clearly pointed out, that the size versus the large versus small, or a prominent figure versus someone who's just, you know, a storefront. I grew up with storefront churches. I had a great time with them because they could get some church in, I'm telling you. And we, you know, we were busy. We knew how to cook. We knew how to take care of our own. We took care of the neighborhoods. And we did not always have the space and the resources, but because we had one mind, we could do the work. People of like mind can do the work. So in what the Lord has said to you in trying to gather the churches, one of the questions my leaders, my listener is asking, is it specifically to Christian faith, or are you going to be ecumenical to involve others, Muslim, Buddhist, Catholic, who may be of the same mind, but may not necessarily worship the same God in the same way as Christians do?
1: I hope you heard me mention the religious community.
0: Yes, ma'am.
1: That's what I'm saying. I have a friend now that I know who's working, who has invited some Muslims. So it's whoever you
0: come
1: the
0: on
1: religious
0: here.
1: Community. Now the theme is where is the church, which is the focus, but it's for pulling people together who believe that this is necessary, and that the religious community has a role in combating this violence and violence,
0: and not necessarily for funerals.
1: No, I mean, no.
0: I mean, that's the role most people think the churches are for.
1: Yeah.
0: To put away someone in honor and respect their lives, or to pay for it. Let's be candid. You know, let's run over here to the church because they can pay for the funeral. And of course, you know, each to his own. You know, are you a member? You know, there's a fee. It's a business. And a lot of times people are put off by that. But, you know, you got to pay the funeral director.
1: Yes. Oh, gosh.
0: You know?
1: Yes.
0: Got to pay the printer. For the programs. Come on, somebody.
1: Yes.
0: You got to pay somebody for the suit, you know, or dress, you know.
1: Yes.
0: You got to pay somebody to do the hair and makeup.
1: Yep.
0: And these are all professional services. So then people will say, oh, yeah, well, you know, the church should be doing it. And I grew up in a time, particularly in North Philadelphia, that was the norm. The church was not only open to the membership, but to the community.
1: Yes.
0: That if Miss Gertrude wasn't a member, but she lived five doors away and she could tell you who was out there, you know, leaving chicken bones on the steps when her son or grandson died, you know, we did not mind incurring the cost to hold the service in support of our neighbors. So what do you think has shifted so much even now that there is this sense of, I want to believe that every church is concerned about violence, is concerned about how it's impacting us individually and collectively. But what is it that we need to get over in order to become a unified voice?
1: I believe we need to get over, can I just say, ourselves?
0: Mm.
1: Because we are, I hope I can say this.
0: Sure.
1: I feel that there are, let me put it this way, in putting out my information, I have not received the response from the churches, from the religious community that I would like. And part of it, I feel, is because nobody knows Gertrude Kiesley, okay? And so I believe that when you see my flyer, rather than look at what I'm trying to do, they look at my picture and my name and say, who is she, and move on.
0: Wow.
1: And there was a person who asked one of the people. I have a team of people, of course, working with me.
0: That's wonderful.
1: And this is like back in September. And she saw the flyer and she was asking, well, who is she? And what is she doing? And is she doing this by herself? Those were some of the questions that were asked. So I believe a lot of our leaders

0: Nowadays, we are attracted by the mega church.
1: Wow.
0: And the name.
1: Mm-hmm.
0: I believe, and I love Bishop Morris. Bishop Morris is my pastor. He's my, for 35 years.
1: He's a second father. He's like a second father to me.
0: I believe if his name, was out there, it would be different. You understand what I'm saying?
1: I see what you're saying. Yes,
0: and it seemed like the shift now is, you know, we love Bishop Jakes. We love, you know, these names. Yes. But who is Gertrude Keesley from Palmyra, Virginia? And I always say that. Nobody's ever, and you know, come to mind where the, one of the disciples said, "Well, Jesus, can any good thing come
1: out
0: from
1: of Nazareth?" Yes, ma'am. Anything good thing come out of Philly? What about NORF? N-O-R-F.
0: And that's why I feel that the church has kind of gone kind of to the left. That we're not the unity that we're not the church that God is calling us to church. Because if I don't have 1,000 members and my name is not popular and blah, blah, blah, then I may not want to be around you. That's just how I've come to believe.
1: Mm,
0: but I don't want to fellowship you with you.
1: Well, I can tell you that the ministry that my late father did, if he relied on that, nothing would have gotten done. He decided to be a one-man band. He got a van with a coffin on tap. He went on every corner. Yes. And yes, he gave preachers lists of people who got saved on their corners. And years later, we came to find out that most of them did not follow up. Our churches are full, and we don't want those outside bad people coming in here. And so, you know, but because he was adamant, loved his church. He was a member of a church, served as a deacon, became licensed, ordained, served faithfully as assistant pastor, and eventually began his own. But in the interim, he was doing the work. And he said, "Bibbit, if I wait on people, they'll never get done." So he just went ahead and started doing it. And grateful. Yes. Because of the history and the impact that he did, particularly in anti-violence work, with utilizing the gospel. So whatever it is that the Lord has given to you, regardless, because he didn't get a lot of church support within the city. He got the support from the suburbs.
0: Wow.
1: From folks of different hues who were concerned about people dying, and that was the thrust. And the major support of his ministry.
0: Wow.
1: So,
0: yes.
1: You know, sometimes our kind ain't always our kind. Let me say it that way.
0: Yes.
1: And because of that, he had a very faithful and fruitful ministry for 50 years. So I can only encourage you that, you know, some folks will catch hold. Amen. It's an old phrase. You know, when they see this thing kind of going, and then there's a respect that comes that I don't have to wait on nobody, because what God has given to me, I'm just going to do. And I always tell Barry people that, you know, Jesus only had a membership of 12. Yes. So he had plenty that wanted to join. But his church was 12. Come on, somebody, disciples. And they did a good work. So don't worry about numbers. Don't worry about who or won't. Just press on and keep on doing the work. And then when he empowered them to do the work, they weren't quite prepared, but they ended up doing the work after he ascended.
0: Yes.
1: Because then, well, everything that they learned in the 3.5 years came back, and they turned the world upside down. So there is still yet hope, Miss Elder. Yes. There is still yet hope. Now, when is this event happening as we wrap up our time with you this morning?
0: It's August the 14th and 15th. That's Friday and Saturday. And let me just quickly say, the main focus is on Saturday, because that's when we want to group churches together by vicinity.
1: Okay.
0: The goal of this project is to have them work on a plan of action.
1: Okay.
0: That they will agree.
1: Yes, ma'am.
0: To implement in their neighborhood.
1: Very good. And where's the location?
0: 5308 North 8th Street, Kingdom Restoration Ministries.
1: Okay.
0: Pastor Norman Davenport Church.
1: All right. That's your pastor. So you are the host. And for those of you that are listening, you can also go to their Facebook page, correct?
0: Yes.
1: To see the flyer, to register at Nehemiah Project.
0: Philadelphia.
1: Philadelphia.
0: Nehemiah Project Philadelphia.
1: So yes, for those of you that are listening, y'all are asking me what, when, why, how, check out Facebook, Nehemiah Project Philadelphia. You can be able to register and get prepared. For those of you that want to attend, who say, I don't like social media, it is happening on Friday, 8:14 in the evening, and Saturday, I believe Friday is at 7 p.m., and Saturday begins around
0: 7:30 for the Continental Breakfast, and we'll move from there.
1: All right.
0: But we really are asking people to register so we can prepare for Saturday morning's breakfast.
1: Absolutely. A breakfast, y'all, and it's free. Ain't nobody charging you. But I mean the registration, but beyond that, come on and make an investment because you want to do some good kingdom work. Elder Gertrude Keasley, we thank you so much for being here. First time on the Bishop Mary Show. We're certainly hoping to hear from you maybe post, and we certainly want to let you know that we thank God for you and your vision, and we're praying that God's speed will go well. And don't worry about the numbers, honey. All that'll come in time. All right?
0: Thank you so much for having me, Dr. Palmer. I appreciate you.
1: God bless you. Have a great day.
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0: Yeah. Fight the power of that beat. Woo, that's taking me back some years. Woo, in my younger days before I had, when I had, but I care. Public Enemy. And we, those of us that knew that, they were very, them and other groups, singing groups, were really talking and using lyrics to inspire us, to tell us how to fight the power. And the one that we have on our guest today, returning to the Bishop Mary Show, is the acclaimed and is the esteemed attorney Michael Cord, for whom we are grateful because he is fighting that power and ain't giving up. And leads the Avenging the Ancestors Coalition. Good morning, sir. How are you?
1: Good morning to you, Bishop Mary. And let's just forget what we plan to talk about. And let's focus on Public Enemy and X-Clan and Brand Nubian and KRS and Queen Latifah. But I digress. How are you today?
0: Oh, man, we could probably spend the whole next 20 minutes talking about all them folks because they all have something to say. And we're loud and proud about it.
1: Isn't it great that they did this today and look what it's devolved into today?
0: Yes,
1: you know, the thing I always say is, you know, we had our negative stuff back then. You had your destructive gangster rappers, but it was always a balance. For every NWA, you had a Public Enemy.
0: That's
1: today
0: right.
1: Is just trash and trash and trash.
0: Well, you certainly don't hold even my producer's like, yeah, trash.
1: Yeah, absolutely.
0: Trash.
1: Absolutely.
0: They have no idea, you know, because I always did love the Double Dutch Bus. You know, I love Tevye D. And, you know, they always had some profound words that were relational. But way before then, it was Marvin Gaye. You know,
1: yes.
0: What's going
1: yes.
0: on? You
1: great
0: know?
1: Point. You know? I'm not saying everything has to be cultural and political, but it's got to be a balance.
0: Right.
1: There's no There is no Public Enemy today. There is no Brand Nubian today. There is no Queen Latifah today.
0: Wow.
1: It's sad.
0: Wow. But they spoke of power, and obviously you caught hold of it. So we are grateful to have you back here to talk about Avenging the Ancestors Coalition. Y'all have been busy since the last time you were here, founded in 2002 and is nationally and internationally acclaimed for their work in regarding civil rights and any issues at all that are going to be oppressive or offensive to us people. And I'm saying people, meaning particularly African Americans and our historicity. So give us an update. Since you were last here, there was a little win, and then it's been back and forth in court. So do you want to update those of us that are listening this morning?
1: Yes, but first, Bishop Mary, I got to commend you on how smooth and professional you are. You took us straight from hip-hop right into attack without missing a beat. You said, Mike, I hear what you're saying, but we're talking about something else right now. That was smooth. That was very smooth.
0: Well, I learned from folk like you, you know.
1: Very
0: I'm
1: well
0: a student
1: done.
0: Leader.
1: So now that you got me on track, here's the story. Attack. It's Avenging the Ancestors Coalition. We were founded almost a quarter century ago, 25 years ago. It was actually 24 in 2002, original button. And now we're a bit more updated with our
0: Come
1: modern
0: on here.
1: Buttons. By the way, if your listening audience, I think there's, 3-4 million of them, if they want one of these buttons, they can contact you and I can get it to them.
0: Okay.
1: Here's the story in 30 seconds. Back in 2002, we heard that the Liberty Bell Center was moving because it was too cramped, too crowded, too congested. It was to go to 6th and Market, a block away. Historians found out that was America's first White House, and that was the news until we found out more. Yeah, that was America's first White House in 1790. Yeah, that's where George Washington lived. But nobody told us that he enslaved 9 black men, women, and children from among the 316 he had at Mount Vernon. So he had 316 black men, women, and children at Mount Vernon, illegally held 9 of them here at America's First White House. That's where the group ATTAC came into play, ATAC, Avenging the Ancestors Coalition. We fought for 8 straight years, 2002 to 2010. On December 15, 2010, was the grand opening of the first, I repeat, the first slavery memorial of its kind on federal property in the history of the United States of America. Bishop Mary, everything was great until it wasn't. For 15 straight years, it was great. Then the guy in the White House was sworn in January 2025, issued dozens and dozens and dozens of executive orders, every single one that pertained to black people was anti-black, anti-critical race theory, anti-DEI, anti-affirmative action, anti-civil rights. So we knew what was coming. That's January 2025. Fast forward to March 2025, he issued this crazy executive order called Restoring Truth and Sanity to American History. It did the exact opposite of what it was supposed to do. It was like some Orwellian doublespeak. Say one thing means something else. So this is March of 2025. He basically said this: I'm looking around the country. I'm seeing all these federal historical sites. I don't like them because, quote, they inappropriately disparage Americans past and living, unquote. In other words, if you told the truth about an American hero, but it made him or her look bad, he didn't like it.
0: Right.
1: So this was in March of 2025. Fast forward to May of 2025, he got his Interior Department secretary to target Six and Market and say, that one right there, I don't like it. We're going to shut it down in about 120 days. 120 days took us to September 17, but there was a blowback. People were organizing, demonstrating, and protesting, so we pushed the bully into the corner. His September 17 date came and went. September, October, November, December, and then January 22 of 2026 at 2:54 p.m., Bishop Mary, he sent his thugs from D.C. to rip all the heart, the soul, the blood, the sweat, and tear out of the site, tears out of the site. There's something called interpretive panels.
0: Mm-hmm.
1: That's just the written history of the site. And we had 34 interpretive panels that told you the whole history of slavery in Philadelphia, slavery by George Washington, slavery at America's First White House. Everybody loved it. More than 1 million tourists a year from around the world would come. But January 22, 2:54 p.m. of 2026, he ripped it down. It's a really long, convoluted story. We attack, along with the city, filed the lawsuit and won.
0: Mm.
1: On President's Day, February 16, 2026, the federal judge, a Republican-appointed federal judge by
0: wow.
1: the name of Cynthia
0: Root, right.
1: appointed by the Republicans. And many Republicans see it for what it is. We won. He then appealed, Trump did, to the Third Circuit Court of Appeals, and there was a reversal. It all happened basically on June the 18th, 2026. And right now, Bishop Mary, we suffered a setback, but it's not over. We have several legal and political options available. And I'm telling you now, you're the first media person I told this, something very big is about to happen politically and legally very, very soon. I want to tell you more, Bishop Mary,
0: but I can't. I understand.
1: But now you know before anybody that something political and legal is about to happen. And we feel like we're winning and we expect to have the battle won shortly. But many people thought because the last court action, basically the important one, was June 18 with that setback, that the case is over. It is not over. We are still in federal court.
0: And that's a wonderful thing to know, that despite the opposition, the loss, that the fight continues. Sometimes
1: yes.
0: people in the middle of a fight will give up and concede. Now, I'm
1: Bishop
0: from North
1: Mary,
0: Philly, you know.
1: Oh, keep going, because I, when I hear
0: know,
1: North Philly,
0: North,
1: my eyes light up.
0: N-O-R-F.
1: Yes. Yeah, North. North. Yes.
0: Yeah, we didn't have T-H because we too po. And we didn't have O-R either. So, you know, when we came for a fair one, I'm talking my generation. You might be a little younger than me and may not know that, but when you got called out, you knew how to handle yourselves, and you handled yourselves until you both commonly came to, I concede yeah. because I lost the fight. We shook hands. We went on about our business. And sometimes we became lifetime friends after that aggressive moment.
1: Yes.
0: But we also knew that if we had a bully or somebody who came back, we never Ooh. Gave up. Because we continued until we won. And we
1: yes.
0: didn't have to involve everybody, but we did have our crew. Come on, somebody. I know I'm talking, right? Speak, Walls. And even
1: yes.
0: in the gang wars, when we had those
1: yes.
0: things going on during my father's legacy time,
1: mm-hmm.
0: you know, mm-hmm. they whoever lost, whoever on the mm-hmm. turf. But eventually, we came to some kind of a truce. So what I'm happy about is to hear that even though you keep on getting a slap bag, mm-hmm. we ain't stopping. Mm-hmm. We're going to keep on doing this thing because the importance of our history cannot be erased when it comes to the United States of America.
1: I love so very much, Bishop Mary, the way you framed it, and starting out with the North Philly.
0: Yes.
1: Anytime you put that F on it, I know you're legit. So once you said that, I knew that she is the real deal. And I'm glad you framed it the way you did also, because when we look at setbacks today in the modern era, we get so disillusioned. Mm-hmm. But I always go back to slavery and said they kept fighting. I go back to sharecropping. They kept fighting. I go back to convict leasing. They kept fighting. I go back to gerrymandering and redlining. They kept fighting. I go back to lynching. They kept fighting. I go back to Jim Crow. They kept fighting. Damn it, if they could fight with less and win, we should be able to fight with more
0: and win. But it's, you know, I absolutely agree with you, because our history is the fact that we are tenacious. That we are survivors, and then we become thrivers. My concern is the division even among us as people. We still looking for a savior and looking for a leader. And, you know, if it ain't Martin and it ain't Malcolm and it ain't, you know, the new ones who really ain't picking up the mantle like they did, then why are we fussing when we should just be happy that we are able to get along, live our lives, make our money, retire, and be okay? But my concern is the generation behind us, that if we don't stand now, what are they going to be faced? The attack is not just on our historicity, it's on our education and the prominence of our history even in that. And if they can do it with education, then they can do it with any other entity, because we need to still be taught about ourselves. I love the story about George Washington. I learned all about the 12 colonies and all of how America came into the world when I was at Girls High. Oh, they made sure we had world history and World One, War Two, you know, American Revolution, all of that. But rarely did I hear about the fact of Crispus Attucks with the First Revolutionary War and how he led that, or that we were the ones in the North-South War who were the ones that were primarily used so that we could get out of slavery, and that we were the ones that once we won our freedom. So that that's the part of it that our people don't know. And it's not even that bad. If we go way back, we don't know leaders in our city today. Our young people don't know Bill Gray. They don't know Cecil B. Moore. They don't know Roxanne Jones, David Richardson. They don't know some of the activists that had big mouths and weren't scared of nothing. And so when I say to you, do you know about this legislator who? They got a street named after that. Do you know how that became Columbia Avenue to Cecil B. Moore? Who was he? Charlie Bowser, you know, other prominent people in our history that we haven't even educated our children in the city of Philadelphia about. So I think that even while we're doing our education, we also need to do Philadelphia history, the black history that has been here in the city of prominent folks that fought. How did we get integrated into Girard College? Okay. How were we able to have Yorktown? Come on. There's things that have been happening that we are allowing to be wiped away. And if we allow this to happen in Sixth and Market, believe me, they've taken over Ridge Avenue. They've taken over Cecil B. Moore. We don't have many monuments left. I was just at 1700 Poplar with the Martin Luther King, the first official signia of Martin Luther King statue that's been in the world. And nobody knows about it. But a nice, well group want to make it a dog park, you know, and maybe we can take away that stone. No. And so the Moroccos, come on here, because I'm doing gang signs. You know, they fighting like we Francisville, we ain't letting that happen, but they aren't resourced. So when are we going to really, really care about our history? Thank God for the Indians and the Chinese and the Germans and the Italians and the Irish and everybody else. But black folk, we got to fight for our own, and we cannot be silent. I'm sorry, I didn't mean it. I'm still hot from Sunday and preaching, so let me shut up and let you talk.
1: You know, it's funny you said the preaching part, because I'm looking for a collection plate button that I can click on while you're doing your fire brimstone. I'm like, where's the button? Where's the button? Because now.
0: And I do take Venmo and Zelle. Come on here. Amen. If you feel led, don't hesitate.
1: Now's the time to pass the collection plate, but you're absolutely on point. Something's got to be done, and it's incumbent upon us, our our generation to pass the word. One of the defenses I provide for the young people today is I say many of us dropped the ball. You can say your mother and father gave it to you. They can say your grandmother and grandfather gave it to them. But we look at these children today and they can properly say that we didn't do what we were supposed to do. We just didn't push it like our parents did. But on the other hand, they're in a position to get information in a split second. I remember when I went to Masterman, the best I can do for research is walk about six blocks to my grand aunt's house because she was the only one with the Encyclopedia Britannica. She was the only one.
0: But the white and green, my man.
1: Yes, that's it. They can pick up their phones now and research anything. So, yeah, it's our fault for not showing them the way completely, but it's their fault for not taking advantage of what they have.
0: What do you think there's the apathy for it?
1: I think I know the answer, and the answer is this wicked device, this cell phone. This cell phone is great, and this cell phone is horrible. It's almost like a gun. A gun is great, and a gun is horrible. The gun is great if somebody's breaking into your house trying to attack your family, but it's horrible if you got some anger issues. You're going to do it the wrong way. So in the same way you don't give a child a gun without proper training, you don't give a child a cell phone. I got to tell you, Bishop Mary, I've heard teenagers talk about profane and pornographic acts that I never heard of. I never heard of. And I'm like, I could be your grandfather. How do you know this from this? But they don't know or care about the access to information about arts and sciences and politics. So it's our fault for not building them up properly. It's their fault for not taking advantage of what they got. They don't have to walk six blocks to their grand aunt's Encyclopedia Britannica. They can simply pick it up and Google whatever they need to. So there's fault on both sides, but fortunately, it's people like you, like me, and others that are putting the word out. Mm-hmm. And by us putting the word out, we're doing what we can. The final thing I'll say about that point, Bishop Mary, is this. Gil Scott-Heron said it well. You and I started out by talking about hip-hop, and I make the argument he's really the godfather of hip-hop, he and the Last Poets. And he said something that's so profound when it comes to change. He said, just because you can't do everything doesn't mean you shouldn't do anything. And that's it right there. So I don't expect the kids today to be able to write a research paper from scratch, but I expect them to Google, hey, what's a research paper? Hey, what's a subject-verb agreement? Hey, how do I research this? So the information's there, whether it's young people or older people, Gil Scott is right. We don't expect you to do everything right, but at least do something right.
0: And I'm so glad that you said that, because that's what propelled my late father to do what he did. And he did it as one man, and nothing stopped him. Eventually, he did do collaborative work with House of Umoja, you know, Dave and Mother Queen Falaka Fata, and, you know, Benny Swans, and, you know, all those guys that I grew up with, Tom Reed and Lucian Blackwell and, you know, Bilal Qayyum, and that whole core group that, you know, they did more than just talk. They came alongside. Floyd, you go catch them. We'll disciple them. We'll teach them. We'll train them, and we'll do it. Because he knew he could not do everything. But he had a way of being able to be relevant as a former gang member and a former gang warlord, and coming from the streets and a broken home and being relational to talk. And then the access that was given by Dr. Of course, Connie Clayton, the best superintendent I still feel in the history, to give him to say, you go into every elementary, junior high, and high school, and you're going to talk to these kids. And it did not stop all of them. However, it did make impact on enough of them that they were able to make changes in their lives. So even if you can't save the whole bunch, you do want to catch a few. And I think that's what was the piece that gave my dad in his work. And he'll tell me, he said, "Bibb, but you can't save the world. That's what Jesus does. That's what God is for. That's for whoever your higher power belief is. But what you can do is save your neighbor. Come on, mentor somebody. you know, be willing to share your relevancy and being able to help them. For the young people that I see, and I do see a surge of them, that there is a group of them that are really becoming activists in the sense of wanting to be involved. What can we do to encourage that? So it doesn't go left and don't go too far right, but it's really focused on the issues at hand.
1: Amen, amen, amen. And where's that collection plate button?
0: I believe in that as well. Mm-hmm. In our final closing moments, I would love for you to really speak from the heart about the importance of voting. We have an election coming up in November. Most people say the vote is over because, you know, the terms are done and the primary is finished. But we also have a major election next year here in the city of Philadelphia with our local leadership and government. And when you look at the numbers, the African-American community, where our super voters are not involved, and we're coming at 22% citywide at 1.2 million people who are registered to vote. We're not talking about non-registered. We're talking about registered voters. What can you say in this time in fighting the power that would be able to encourage them the importance of utilizing the right to vote?
1: Let me first by quoting the man over my right shoulder in that poster, Malcolm X. Malcolm X made it clear that we need change. And he said that change can only come about by the ballot or the bullet. And clearly, we're not talking about the bullet right now, because from a strategic standpoint, for every one gun we got, they got 1,000 guns. So we'd be slaughtered. So put aside the bullet. Now here's the ballot. That's the only way we can get the kind of change Malcolm talked about. Think about it this way. The first rule of warfare is to find out what your enemy doesn't want you to do. And that's what you do. So if your enemy is weak on air attacks, you send your Air Force. If your enemy is weak on ground attacks, you send your Army. If your enemy is weak on sea attacks, you send your Navy. Well, here in America, white racists don't want black people to vote. So if we know they don't want us to vote, and we know the first rule of warfare is to find out what your enemy doesn't want you to do, and then you do that, then we vote. We have to vote not only for the political part, I'll get to that in a second, but people don't realize that you're selected for jury duty from driving records and voting records. So the more you vote, the greater chance you get on being on a jury. And when you're a juror, you can stop the racist federal government and federal court. You can stop the racist state court and the state system. You gotta put yourself in a place to do something. That's the legal part. Voting gets you a greater chance of being on a jury. But even beyond that, you look at, you're in a position to change the system here. You're in a position not only to change who a mayor is or who a governor is, but you can change who a president is. Many people talk about how our ancestors died for our right to vote. No, they didn't die for our right to vote. They were murdered for our right to vote. So if you knew that your mother and father went to vote, and some white racist murdered your mother and father because they were trying to vote, wouldn't you feel like a traitor by not voting yourself? Didn't your mother and father literally get assassinated for trying to vote? And now you take that for granted. We look at the Octavius Cato statue outside of City Hall, and the story is this was a voting rights activist who was murdered for the right to vote. That's so right. My thing is that if you want to make the kind of change that Brother Malcolm talked about, we can't do the bullet, but damn it, we can do the ballot.
0: Well, y'all heard it from the acclaimed and wonderful, nothing but the devil getting in my throat. wonderful attorney of one who is not shy, speaks truth to power, and is going to fight the power. And I'm so grateful that you honored my request to come back on the Bishop Mary Show. We want to keep close. And as things develop with news pending, I hope that you'll, once it's broken, you'll give us a few moments just to tell us the significance and how it all came to fruition. because we would love to be able to continue to partner with you in getting the word out to those that are listening. And as always, would you close us with your favorite quote for today to be empowering to those that are listening who feel like I don't feel like fighting, but should?
1: Thank you, first and foremost, Bishop Mary, for having me on the show. Second, for folks who have more questions about ATTAC, just go to our website, avengingtheancestors.com. 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My closing words come from the last thing that we in ATTAC, A-T-A-C, Avenging the Ancestors Coalition, the last thing we say at every meeting is, never forget, always avenge. Never forget, always avenge. Finally, Bishop Mary, never forget, always avenge.
0: Well, thank you so much. Never forget, always avenge. And I say that to you today. And as always, thank you so much for listening to the Bishop Mary Show. We are delighted that you are with us today. Thank you to both of our guests who were honored to be with us today. You will hear more broadcasts of this throughout the week. And feel free to reach out to me directly at 833-722-4748. And as always, remember what the bishop says. Now listen, baby. If you can't be good, be careful. And if you can't be careful, then don't do it. It just may not be worth it. And some of us said, if I knew then what I know now, boo, I would have changed my mind. Be safe, be well until next time. God bless you. Have a great day.

0: 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To contact Bishop Mary, call 833-722-4748. That's 833-722-4748. And she'll get right back to you. Remember, let the healing begin with you. 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

0: The Jam, where leaders bring the wins, the wounds, and the wisdom. I'm Marcus Allen, and today we are talking about something that too many people and too many addresses don't protect, and we're happy about what's happening today. And also, Doc, I am happy with this song. That it just makes me feel good, brother. I feel like I'm somewhere else. I'm not in, well, beautiful Philadelphia. Philadelphia's always the best place to be. But the second best place to be is Jamaica. But anyway, go ahead, brother.
1: No, I feel like a pina colada myself right now. I'm particularly looking forward to this show.
0: Okay.
1: As an entrepreneur for the last 20-something years, I always believe that there's something else we should know.
0: Yeah.
1: And we got the generational wealth-building whisperer and who works with black entrepreneurs to help them not just grow, not just go, but grow through entrepreneurship financially. I'm looking forward to it, man.
0: I am too. As you were saying that, I was thinking you and our guests have so much in common when we start to get into his story and what launched you guys into entrepreneurship, which I think a lot of us can learn from. But I think the thing that I don't want people to think that our today's guest doesn't just show people and talk about how to make money. He helps people protect it, transfer it, build something for the next generation to stand on. Like, I am really excited about our next guest. And I'll tell you,
1: hold on, before you go, when you said we have something in common, I was thinking about all three of us got something in common. A handsome black man with bald heads. I'm thinking, okay, from an optics standpoint, we got a lot of common.
0: Oh, absolutely. Well, yeah, that is definitely the case. I definitely resemble that comment, particularly the handsome part. But I met Ken Ward at this golf event, man. And when I saw this, it was like this light, this beam that he had. Right. And you know, when you met him, I'm sure like he is the room. Like he galvanized the entire room.
1: Yeah.
0: And he's a connector.
1: And he does, but he does it in a very subtle, soft way. You feel the power. You don't hear the power. You feel it. And you know, that's someone I need to know. And, you know, I always do my quotes before we go on. I look for a quote that matches our guests. And this is one I came from recently is President Obama. He said, focusing your life solely on making a buck shows a certain poverty of ambition.
0: Mm.
1: It asks too little of yourself, because if when we focus on hitching our wagon to something larger than ourselves, that's when you realize your true potential.
0: Mm.
1: Hitch that wagon. And that's one thing I'm sure that Ken does.
0: And I think I heard Denzel Washington say, like, when you die, you can't, he's never seen a Brinks truck following behind the funeral, right? You can't take it with you, right?
1: Right.
0: And I think that's where our guest Ken, where his work sits right in the intersection of leadership, of ownership, and legacy. And so before we bring him on, I just want to give a quick bio on our guy.
1: Drum roll, please.
0: And I'm sure I don't even have to say this because everybody knows this guy. But today we welcome a leader whose work asks a serious question. What happens to everything you've built when life, litigation, and transition shows up?
1: Mm.
0: Ken Ward is the founder and president of Phoenix Rising Solutions, LLC, as a financial strategist and insurance broker. He helps black entrepreneurs and professionals protect assets, strengthen business continuity, and create wealth that can move from one generation to the next. He's a proud Southwest Philadelphia native. Ken earned degrees from Winston-Salem State University. I didn't even know this. I didn't know. The brother didn't look that smart. Like, he looked smart, but I didn't know. Howard University School of Law. You know, Howard University is like the black Ivy League. Yes, you know right?
1: Yes.
0: And he is also the visionary behind the National Black Professional Networking Association, where he advances connection, economic ownership, and collective prosperity. Ken Ward, welcome to the Jam.
1: Welcome to the Jam. Right.
2: Well, thank you. Thank you. Thank you. Marcus. Doc, y'all checks are in the mail.
0: I love it.
1: I prefer priority mail.
2: Okay. hope somebody recorded that intro.
0: I told Doc, I said, I want to be the Steve Harvey of bringing people out. You know what I'm saying?
2: Again, thank you for having me this afternoon.
0: Yeah.
2: I'm just blessed to be here. You know, two great guys, two leaders in Philadelphia. And for you,
0: keep going. Yeah.
2: For you all to have me on your show is amazing to me. So I really want to thank you all for having me here today.
1: Absolutely. I'm glad Marcus mentioned the Southwest Philly as something else we have in common, okay? So,
0: some of that around. What block you from? What block you from?
1: 4515 Larchwood Avenue, okay?
2: 56 in Ridgewood, 5613 Ridgewood Avenue.
0: Oh, that's okay. What I'm talking about. Them neighborhoods, y'all be knowing them, boy.
1: Oh, yeah. Before we dive into your story,
2: mm-hmm.
1: it's an amazing one, and you're going to do some major educating today. If you see me taking notes, because I am. I plan on getting this free advice. We do our question of the day.
2: Okay.
1: In our social media marketing, we ask our Jam fam, give us a question. What do you want to talk about? And this is one of the questions that we received today. How can entrepreneurs separate their personal finances from their business finances effectively? Let me repeat that. How can black entrepreneurs separate their personal finances from their business finances effectively?
2: So the effectively, the first thing you're going to do is you're going to have two separate bank accounts.
0: Mm.
2: You're going to have a business bank account and you're going to have a personal bank account. And you want to run all of your receivables through your business bank account. So you want to make sure that folks are paying you in your business name. So you don't want to go out and get a contract or however you're being paid. You don't want that coming in as Ken Ward. You want that coming in as Phoenix Rising Solution. You want that coming in as ABC LLC into your business bank account.
0: I think What I heard is you don't want to own anything, but you want to control everything.
2: No, definitely, right? Definitely that, without question. But specifically in the thing that the person wants to do or anybody wants to do is talk to your accountant to figure out, based on your revenues, what size income do you have to take, and how can you take draws? So there's a mathematical calculation where you want to take an income from your business because that's going to be W-taxed. But then you also can take draws from your business account. And then once you take those draws, then you can put that money into your personal account. And that's how you separate them. That's how you have the demarcation on paper and separate those things. And then there's a whole lot of other ways to separate your spending through business credit card as opposed to personal credit card. And then you need to also know what you can buy for your business. I mean, you need to be purchasing things for your business that are, you know, that you'll use in your business. And you need to make sure that you make it a strong demarcation between those two. If we go back to the question, that's why you need to have good professionals around you. So you need to have an accountant, a CPA who's not only does your taxes, but can advise you in tax planning. You need to have a good attorney. You need to have a good insurance broker. And because these professionals around you will save you money, and that's the job of these professionals. If you're paying these folks and they're not saving you money, you need to find some more other professionals to do
0: that. Absolutely. Absolutely.
1: It seems so common sense.
2: Mm-hmm.
1: Why don't we get it?
2: TikTok, Instagram? I mean, a lot of these concepts are more than you can put in TikTok, Instagram. I mean, I was watching Instagram and the person told you, you know, because everybody's feed. So I'm in, finances and legacy planning. So the person came on and said, told you what not to do. And then said, go to my bio, link in my bio.
3: Okay.
0: That's like, how it works. That's
2: you
0: how it
2: can't
0: work.
2: Learn anything from that. They're trying to sell you something. So right. You know, you need to, again, you need to talk to people in person that you can press the flesh with and build the, and you heard me say this a number of times, build those genuine relationships with so that they can actually educate you and help you advance your business through whatever you chose to serve.
0: I like that, Ken. Make sure you keep the mic close to your lips.
2: Yeah.
0: We're going to go to this next section called the spark, right? And this part, Ken, I'd like for you to take us back to the beginning. What made the racial wealth gap personal for you, not just as a financial issue, but as a calling? Who shaped your thinking and what has changed most for Black entrepreneurs since you started this work?
2: I think we have to go back to me even understanding how important it was to have insurance. And we go back to when I was 24 years old and my mother died. And so my brother, myself, and my 12-year-old sister are now without a mother, but she had life insurance. Well, that life insurance... One thing about my mother, she had a dream that all her children would have college degrees.
3: Yeah,
2: that was her. That was her dream. And so, my brother had not finished school at the time. My older brother had not finished school. I had finished my first degree. I was fresh out, and my sister was 12, so she didn't have, had not had a chance to go to school yet. But that life insurance, though not a big policy, allowed my brother to go back to school, get his degree, allowed for me to. Pursue my law degree, and allowed for my sister, I won't joke her here, but allowed her to go down to South Carolina and attend Benedict College.
0: I know Benedict well.
2: In Columbia, which she graduated from and then got her degree from Coppin down in Baltimore, got her master's. So with not the biggest policy in the world, it was able for my mother's dreams to come true, even though she wasn't here to necessarily seeing them in the flesh. So that's where my understanding came from. And then fast forward to becoming the chief of policy for Department of Insurance Securities Banking is where I got to see the need for the education that I shortly went into. And we'll talk about that in a little bit.
0: Yeah.
1: I'm wondering, what is it about it? That creates that enthusiasm and that drive? Is it the win? Is it the competition? Is it the leaving a legacy? Is there something else that's driving that fire?
2: It's the leaving a legacy. It's the fire that I had when we played sports. Because what I see is I see a lot of people playing in the league as far as in just the league of life and not knowing that there's a next step, you know, and that's what I want to teach people is that there's a next step. Now that you've decided to participate in this thing called capitalism, there's a next step to be that superstar and to have the leave the legacy that you obviously are trying to leave because you're working so hard.
0: Sure.
2: So.
0: Well, what sport did you play?
2: Football and wrestle.
0: Oh, wrestle. Ooh, yeah. Ooh, wrestlers. Oh,
3: that's a special sport.
0: Oh, my God, man. Wrestling. What weight did you wrestle at?
2: Freshman 160, senior year 189.
0: You went up 30 pounds?
2: From freshman
0: year to your senior?
2: Yeah.
0: That's all muscle, right?
2: Yeah.
0: I see. You still got it.
3: The guns are out.
0: The guns are out. That's amazing, man. Well, and also, I got so many questions, Ken, because you're really, and I hope our audience is hearing this, because what you're saying is not to be taken lightly. And what we want to do with today's show is, if we can help one person change the trajectory of their financial life and their financial situation, we want to make sure we do that today. Mm-hmm. All right. So stay where you are. Ken just is getting started. He gave us the spark just now. And when we come back, we're getting practical. The habits, the decisions, and the protections that turn income into lasting wealth. You're listening to The Jam on WWDB 860 AM. I'm Marcus Allen. I'm here with my legendary co-host, Dr. James Smith Jr. Stay right there. We'll be right back.
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0: Welcome back to the jam, and we hope you like jamming with us too. Marcus, this song never gets old. Never gets old.
1: It's iconic. It is, and it just says so much in so few words.
0: Just takes you that to a special place. Jam fam, I'm Dr. James Smith Jr. here with Marcus Allen, my guy, and we're here with Ken Ward, and he's dropping gems today. Ken, a few seconds ago, told us about the spark, what ignited his love of creating generational wealth for Black entrepreneurs. Now, we want to understand your rhythm, your habits, your flow. What do you do to continue to drive towards success from a health perspective, from a mindset perspective, working out rhythm, whatever? What do you do? What's your rhythm?
2: So I guess my rhythm is, well, I work hard during the week. But I take at least one day off to kind of focus on, I guess, what they call now my mental health.
0: Yeah.
2: We usually find my mental health on a golf course.
1: Yes. But,
3: that's like six hours of working on it, huh?
2: Yeah, but what I find is if I do that and I take that day, I take those 4 hours at least once a week, that I'm ready to go. Come Monday, come Sunday evening, when it's time to get back to work.
0: Hold up, Ken. Hold up. You said that's for your mental health. Yes. When I go golfing, it messes up my mental health. So I guess if you're good, it's relaxing, right?
2: No. So golf is a microcosm of life.
0: Mm.
2: And so when you're out there, we just talked about this. You got one job, swing the club. Not even hit the ball, just swing the club.
0: Right.
2: And if you do that and you can live with the result, then it becomes enjoyable. I mean, obviously, you want to swing the club 3 times and putt for birdie, but that's not usually how life works, is it?
1: Right.
2: But no matter where the ball goes, now you have another decision to make.
0: Mm.
2: Kind of like being in business. No matter, you know, whether the great idea turns out to be a bad idea, now you have another decision to make.
0: That's good.
2: And so once so playing golf meters and helps me with my self-control, because sometimes I lose it out there too. When you're on a par five, and only golfers understand this, but when you're on a par five, you had 3 great shots. You know, you had 2 great shots, and this third one is into the green, and you hook it right. Yeah, it might be a little, you know, other things other than golf coming out your mouth. But you got to walk up to it, compose yourself, and make a good strike on it again. If you can do that, you can get out of there with a bogey, which ain't that bad.
1: Well, so, I think that's interesting because – just like golf, sometimes activity can look like impact if you're not careful, right? Mm-hmm. Like you said, you can be out there, you can be playing and hit 1 or 2 good holes, but are you having the impact? And you don't really understand the impact until the end of the game and you see your score. So what evidence tells you your work is actually changing a family or strengthening a business or protecting a legacy, right? Because you can be out there, you can be talking to a whole lot of people, but what tells you I am making a difference in the lives of people?
2: My clients.
1: Okay.
2: When we sit down and they start working towards the path, and because we plan properly, they can pay for college. Because we plan properly, when the inevitable happens, and unfortunately, it's hard for people to understand that we only get out of this life one way, but when the inevitable has happened and they don't have to sell the house, when the inevitable happens and the partner, spouse knows, or children, or adult children knows where all the assets are and can move forward. A lot of conversations that I have with clients is we got to forget or redirect a lot of stuff that we learned. Because we learned those and not that it's not still hostile environments, but we learned those in different environments. And so one of the biggest things that I'm working on now is getting adult Gen Xers to talk to their

0: their grown, their parents who are, because
1: the baby boomers.
0: Baby boomers. Thank you very much.
1: Yeah, yeah. Yep.
0: Baby boomers, because baby boomers were taught never to talk about their finances.
2: Yeah. Mm-hmm.
0: And now you've done, baby boomers have done a great job. They've earned some money. They've bought, they have assets.
1: They got pensions.
0: And they got pensions, and they and their 40-year-old, 50-year-old children don't know where any of that stuff is.
1: Right.
0: And we don't understand that there is a whole system, and this is what I'm saying about taking it to the next level. There's a whole system designed to take all that stuff back. And we have to have these conversations. Otherwise, you've worked for 40, 50 years, and your stuff will be sold on the courthouse steps.
1: Right. Is this where, like, a trust comes into play?
0: It's a trust. It's a will. It's life insurance. On some levels, it's just pay on a death on your bank account. Like, there's so folks don't comprehend that your pension, all these things get frozen when the death certificate shows up. And if there hasn't been a proper succession plan, it goes away. And I don't, they weren't clients of ours, but one of the examples I use a lot of times, and unfortunately, and I mean, I loved his restaurant, but Miss Tootsie's.
2: Mm. Yeah.
0: I mean, that, his concept, his restaurant should have continued for years after he passed, but no succession planning.
2: Mm.
0: Right. And that's what we have to, don't look at it as, it's succession planning. Even if you are the CEO of your corporation, and that corporation might just be 5613 Ridgewood Street.
2: Right.
0: But guess what? 5613 Ridgewood Street has value. You bought it in 68.
2: Yeah.
0: Right. And now it's 2026. There's a lot of value in 50, you know. And so teaching folks these things, because as Black people in this country, we got to remember that we've lost over $3 billion in assets since the 40s. Land, cash, property, real estate, because of no succession planning.
1: Wow. Well,
3: Can you talked earlier about having the right people around you? And I file saved that. And I started thinking about the session I did a few weeks ago with high schoolers, and the theme was on personal branding, why they should choose you, they being colleges, interviewers, why they should choose you. Mm-hmm. You're dropping a ton of gems. But if people hire you to come on board, who are they getting?
0: They're getting, wow. So they're getting a boy from Southwest who, since then, has learned how to build genuine relationships, who understands, one, the economy that we're in, understands the tools that you need, but also is willing to get to know you and build a long-term relationship. So, you know, the business that I'm in is a long-term business. Like, someone can come and sell you an insurance product, but that doesn't mean that they're going to be there for the long haul. And that doesn't mean that that's the right insurance product for you. You know, whether it's a IUL, whether it's a whole life, whether it's annuity.
2: Yeah.
0: But you need someone who you can pick up the phone and call and say, hey, can we take another look at this? A lot of times I'll meet people, and this is why we do our free review of your estate plan, of your life insurance, because you bought something when you were 25, single, and making $15 an hour. Now you 40 with your oldest about to go to college, two private high schools. That don't fit you no more.
2: Right.
0: Or this, well, actually, I'll tell the story when we come back, because there's another story I like to tell about life insurance.
1: No, no, you got time. Go ahead. We got about two minutes.
0: All right. Or the other one that I enjoy telling is one of my clients down in D.C. A lawyer. He's a lawyer, and I just kept telling him, "Hey, let me review your policies, just because we want to make sure that you've been doing pretty good, and we'll make sure that what you bought matches what you're doing now." Oh man, don't even worry about it. I'm good. Okay. Then one day he calls me. He was like, "Where are you?" I said, "I literally just got to D.C. Why? What's up?" He said, "Hey, when you get a chance, can you come by the office today?" I'm like, "Sure." So I go by the office. He has all his paperwork. So I don't know what was the spark. But anyway, long story short, he had this young lady on his as his beneficiary. When I asked him about the young lady, he just got a little angry. Like, "No, I don't really, we were married at one point. We're not married anymore."
2: Right.
0: I said, "Okay, that's cool. But I just want you to know that if you were leave here anytime today, she gets $500,000. So I don't know if your current wife cares about that, but maybe you want to change your beneficiary."
1: Right.
0: And though it's a, it's funny, and I've gotten permission from him to tell that story. It's those little things that you don't think about.
1: Right.
0: When you engage us, those are things that we think about. Those are experiences that we have that we bring to the table when we're sitting down with you. Again, whether you're working in SEPTA or you a multimillionaire, and you can and those two people could be the same people. Those are the kind of experiences that we bring to the table.
3: Ken talked about bringing little things. We got little things and more big things when we get back. Check this out. Just What the Doctor Ordered is coming up. We're going to listen to Ken's jam and his jam up. And Marcus and I have a lot more to bring with you as we continue to jam. I'm Dr. James Smith Jr. with my buddy Marcus Allen. 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Ken Ward, we'll see you in a few.
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6: 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From the

0: 560 AM. I'm Marcus Allen alongside my guy, Dr. James Smith Jr., and our guest is financial strategist and community builder, Ken Ward. You just heard Ken's selected track, Rise from the Ashes. In a moment, he'll tell us exactly why that message resonates with him. But first, it's time for just what the doctor ordered.
1: Sounds good. Ken, Marcus, I know that at least once per day, I'm going to do the same thing. And that is be on a Teams call, a Zoom call, something virtual. Since 2020, that's been the case. Marcus, before I came here today, I had two virtual meetings, one team and one Zoom. And it happened again during the team and the Zoom. Somebody's talking, but you don't hear them. Their lips are moving, but you can't hear them. And we'll say, you're on mute. We'll point to the mic. Well, mic check, you're on mute. And they're still talking. And finally, they figure out. It's almost as if they're doing it for the first time. Why is that so powerful? There are people in life every day who do a lot of talking, but they ain't doing nothing. Their performance doesn't change. The results don't change. You see them talking about it.
0: Right.
1: To the point where you tune them out. Almost as if they're on mute because you know they're not going to do anything about it. Folks, in life, as it relates to our behaviors, our results, our ambitions, take your life off of mute. Practice what you post. Step it up. Don't just talk about it. Be about it. Get your life off mute. That's what the doctor ordered.
0: Did you just make that up? Practice what you post? I can tell. That just hit you. Oh, I like that. Practice what you post. I love that. And I love the message, Doc. I love this idea of what you started talking about behaviors, right? And I was just talking to, you know, my bonus daughter about this the other week, and she had said, oh, well, Dad, I want to do X, Y, and Z. And I was like, well, you didn't do it, you know, a couple weeks ago, and I asked you, and then 6 months ago, you had a similar issue. And she's like, well, you're focused on the past. I'm talking about right now, right? My 14-year-old. And I said, well, honestly, I said, you just happen to be talking to a person who doesn't look at what you say. I look at your patterns, right? And I think that's what you're talking about. Like,
1: absolutely.
0: People do a lot of talking, and over time, they become muted to you because their words don't match up with their actions.
1: Absolutely.
0: Right? And so I am 100% with you, partner, because I am at an age now where you're wasting your time talking to me. Spend your time showing me. And I wonder, Ken, for you, like, how does that play out in your business? Because I guarantee you, like, we haven't even talked about it, but I guarantee there's a large percentage of folks that you talk to. Like, yeah, Kim, I want to come talk to you about my finances. I want to, like, I got to get this. And you just see them at golf outings. You see them at church. You see them all the time. And they don't bring it back up because they don't want you getting into their stuff. Is that correct?
2: Oh, without a doubt. Without a doubt. And I always tell my agents that our job is to be ready when they're ready. And so
0: be ready when they're ready.
2: So we, you know, touch them. We, you know, when we see them at golf outings, when we see them at church. But a lot of times because of the business we're in, and this is the most unfortunate part about my business. They don't get ready until they put somebody they love in the ground. And so, you can't tell them until it hits them close that this is something that they could. Then all of a sudden, it has to be done today. Like, there's some things we got to put in place. But yeah, I mean, it's just, I wish I could tell everybody why that is, but it just doesn't resonate until, you know, they watch somebody else go through having to sell the house because there wasn't a plan in place. They watch the three siblings who were extremely cool while mama was around, But as soon as mama passes, they go back to being that 7, 8, 9-year-old arguing over, you know, who has to clean the bathroom. So yes, answer your question is yes. But again, in that, we have to be ready when they're ready, and we try to stay ready.
1: It takes that 911. And then we change our behaviors for a minute, and then we go back.
0: Well, speaking of, you know, people not being ready until they put someone in the ground, you chose a song, Rising from the Ashes. And this song seems like it's part of your own story. What does this song speak to for you?
2: So, speaks to a lot. So the name of my company is Phoenix Rising Solutions. And I have, the Phoenix has always kind of been one of the things that I've just loved. Once I, you know, I might have been 8, 9 years old when I realized, you know, I think I read an X-Men comic. And
0: I was about to say X-Men. Yeah, that's the first thing I thought
2: about. As you know, so, but, you know, as X-Men and when Jean Grey became the Phoenix, I might have been older than 10 at that time. But when Jean Grey became the Phoenix, then I became obsessed with kind of learning what that actually was. And it's, and then you keep living. So even from, and Doc will understand this, and you'll understand this too, even from your last football or your last basketball game,
0: right?
2: You know, you've been an athlete for so long. And I talked to a couple of my guys, and, you know, you start at 8, you start at 4, and then whether it's 18, whether it's 21, whether it's 36, you got to find something else to do. Mm-hmm. And you're not that athlete anymore.
0: Right.
2: You know, not by definition. So you have to recreate yourself and rise from those ashes of what this new life is. You know, professionally, people unfortunately find out now that, you know, your profession is necessarily not who you are. And so the, you know, but because it's been who you were for 10, 15 years, now you have to rise from those ashes.
0: Right.
2: And the, you know, the song says rise from the ashes stronger.
0: Yeah.
2: You know, and so, and it's two of my favorite genres, reggae and rap, hip hop. So, you know, with that background and the lyrics, I mean, it's the perfect song for our company. And like I said, the way I believe, not only for myself, but for my clients, I mean, we all have that story of having to help just figure it out all over again.
1: You got me over here reminiscing because when I was cut from the last pro football team, the USFL, the Philadelphia Stars, I sat Kennedy Stadium and cried. I said, it's over. And Marcus, how did you feel when you knew you had to give up your pro basketball career?
0: No, I was just telling, I was playing golf yesterday with Brandon Graham from the Eagles, and we were talking about him making the transition, and he said, how did you do? And I said, listen, I'll be honest, I was depressed the first 2 years, but I didn't know it at the time, right? And it's that whole concept that you're talking about. Like, I think Henry David Thoreau said, it doesn't matter what you look at, it matters what you see. And so the way you saw that in terms of it's, you become stronger. And I didn't realize, I just, speaking of X-Men and Marvel, I just saw Spider-Man this weekend, right? Spider-Man goes through that transition where he's becoming stronger, but it scares the hell out of him, right? And I think that's what happens to us in life, right? We all got to have that transformation. We all got to have that Phoenix rising, right? But it depends on how we see that coming into our lives.
1: It's huge. It's huge. And I guess that played a role when you faced one of your jams, something that made you lose your mind up in here. Was there a time when you faced a major jam and you had to rise up from the ashes?
2: Oh, without a doubt. There's a few of them, but the one that we discussed earlier that was... So I served as chief of policy for Department of Insurance Securities Bank in Washington, D.C. And so there were, we were one mayor, Fenty, hired my commissioner, and chief of policy serves at the pleasure of the commissioner. And the commissioner serves at the pleasure of the mayor. So they have these things every 4 years called elections.
0: Tell me about it.
2: And so with this particular election, the mayor that I was working for and the commissioner I was working for, the mayor didn't win. So a new mayor comes in. And so the reason why I think it's funny, but it was devastating at the time. But the new mayor's staff calls my commissioner and says, hey, y'all are fine. We just want to, you know, you're going to continue as commissioner. So our commissioner takes us out and says, hey, got a call. We're all good. And so we're out there. We're enjoying the happy hour, enjoying the meal. And I look up and I say, this is not how this works. and I have to go back to my grandfather, William Peepsite Moore, who did a lot of work with Blackwell, Lucian Blackwell, yes, here in the city. And that's kind of how I cut my political teeth. And I was like, this is not how this. So anyway, long story short, a week later, commissioner calls me into her office and says, hey, I just got a call and they're letting me go. And I said, okay. So we kind of did some, you know, did an exit so that she could, you know, transition. And so now everybody in the office is like, oh, you know, you're going to be okay. I said, I'm not. I'm good with not being, but I'm not. So the funny thing about the story is I had specially hired a guy to be our HR director. And he was the one that fired me. So I hired the guy to fire me.
0: Wow.
2: which I'm sure is another good comic book. comic story. And so we've talked since then. And he hates I tell that story, but I've told him I'm not giving up that story because it's the truth. But from that, had to get my life together. But that was the genesis. That particular burning was the genesis of Phoenix Rising Solutions.
1: I love it.
2: And allowed us to open up the insurance brokerage, and then be in Philadelphia and be in Washington D.C. and service the Northeast and the Mid Atlantic areas.
0: Tell you so what states does your company serve?
2: New Jersey, Pennsylvania, Delaware, Maryland, Virginia.
0: Wow.
2: Oh, and Texas. We do some work in Texas as well. Houston. We do some work specifically in Houston.
0: Okay. All right.
1: He's doing it. Darn, folks, Jam Fam.
0: Guess what?
1: Uh-oh.
0: We're going to make an executive decision because I think this, what you're talking about is so important. We're going to skip our next break and we're going to keep this show moving.
1: I love it. Love it.
0: So let's stay there for a minute, right? So as we think about like you receiving that devastating news and you making that change to entrepreneurialism, like had you ever started anything before your own business? You had. Okay.
2: Yeah. So entrepreneurialism is almost a birthright.
0: Okay.
2: So my father back in the 70s he's owned two barbershops in the city, but he owned a barbershop back in the 70s. He owned a barbershop on Germantown Avenue. And that was probably like 71 to 76.
1: Mm-hmm.
2: So when I was about 4 or 5 years old, I'm in a barbershop. We used to get out the chair. I used to stand on my stool and I used to brush you
3: that's
2: off.
3: That's right.
2: And cash used to tip me.
0: Right.
2: Since I was like 4 years old, I was used to earning my own money. And then when I was in college, I had a T-shirt business. When I was in college, I had a security firm. So being an entrepreneur and creating my own income wasn't foreign to me.
1: You taking me back. I polished shoe shine. I was paperboy. Oh, gosh. Those character building roles.
2: Yeah. So it wasn't. I say that so it wasn't as scary to me. It was more of figuring it out.
0: Okay.
2: You know, I had a pretty decent income to replace.
0: Right.
2: So it was a matter of how fast can we get to that. But yeah, it was about figuring it out. Okay. And the great thing, and God rest his soul, but he did have a presence here in Philadelphia. So for those, if any listeners, Paul Holland taught me the insurance business. And he was from Maryland, but he had a big presence in Philadelphia, and it was because of him I was able to, my learning curve was shorter.
0: Wow. How long have you, like, I know of you as being the ultimate connector. How long have you been doing these golf outings where you bring all of these, like, really successful brothers from up and down the East Coast to come together for a day of golfing? How long have you been doing that?
2: I think about 4 years.
0: Okay.
2: Yeah. It was just I will tell people, and I'm sure they've heard in other places, but being a Marvel, being a grown up reading comic books,
0: yeah,
2: I tell people lean into your superpower.
0: Yeah.
2: And figure out, so first, to lean into your superpower, you got to figure out what it is.
3: Absolutely.
2: But once you do figure out what it is, lean into it. And so I don't know whether my superpower is that I talk to everybody or my ability to connect people. Or a piece of each.
0: Yeah.
2: But then ideas to connect people come to my head. Mm-hmm. And so then I just ask, hey, man, if we're doing this, you know, you won't come through. Hey, you're doing this, we won't come through. And it's not till after it happens. And actually, I will, I want to shout out my man Curtis Jenkins, because he keeps telling me, man, you got to record this stuff. I promise Curtis I'm going to try, but
3: CJ,
2: I don't. But, you know, it's the amazing thing that happened. I tell people my only job is to put people in the room. And then just watch the amazing thing happens. And, you know, that's why I'm so happy to be here with you all, because I know all the amazing people in Philadelphia. And I know there's a whole list of folks who should be sitting here. And hopefully they will. But we have such a great city. And there are so many amazing people in this city that my job is to put them in the room.
3: It's a lot of things I love about you. And since Marcus talked about the connecting, you remind me of the salesperson who only comes up when you need them. Usually you walk into a store, can I help you? And people bother you. But you observe, you take a look, and then you go talk and connect. And that's how our relationship started at the Pyramid Club. Mm-hmm. And it's been rolling ever since. I got one more question for you. How do you get your clients to balance investing in their companies with making other investments like real estate and, you know, other financial transactions? How do you get them to balance between investing in themselves rather in the stocks and things mm-hmm. like that?
2: So that's going to be a revenue question. Mm-hmm. But it's also going to be how we started this conversation, personal versus business. So you want to have your business income. You want to invest in your business. That's where you're going to get the most return.
3: Right.
2: But then when we start talking about legacy planning, it's about how much, you know, what of this personal assets can we put aside so that, again, our job, and I say this a lot because I mean it, but our job is to get all of your hard work to your grandchildren. And then because a lot of times, you know, and it depends day to day. You don't like your children, but we all love our grandchildren.
3: This is true.
0: Not for you, Doc. Don't even tell right. that.
2: But we all love our grandchildren. But also that's the other part of capitalism that we don't talk about.
0: Right.
2: Like capitalism is just not building as much money in pot of gold for myself. It's so that the folks that come after my lineage, they have options. Sure. They have different options. And we might not understand why they choose their options, but I always tell people that is, you know, it's hard to make the choices you make when your refrigerator is full.
3: I love it. Partner, I see you over there taking notes. We're about to get to Marcus's moments. Want to ask Ken, though, we have what's called an encore. We ask our guests to give our Jam fam, our listeners, one thing they can do for the next 30 days to enrich their lives personally or professionally, do you have one nugget, one challenge that they can do? And we've had a ton of encores that I've used in my personal life, and they've been working tremendously. So give our Jam fam one thing to do for the next 30 days.
2: You know, one of the things that it took me a while to do, and is find something that you enjoy, because people tell you there's only 24 hours in a day, and that's true. But if you put enough of them together, that's a long time. Mm. And so, find something that you enjoy that's just for you. Because that's where you'll get your recharge from. That's where you'll be able to deal with the ups and downs of life. So, and a lot of people don't have that because we're all on this. A lot of people are just, you know, on the treadmill, being fathers, being moms. But find something just for you and engage in that thing at least 2 hours a week.
3: Thank you for that big time. Now, this is one of my favorite parts of the show because the marvelous one over there gets a chance to share and review his highlights, whether they're wins, with his highlights, the magical moments from your wisdom. What you got for us over there, Mark?
0: All right, so we got 2 minutes, so I'm going to get to this quickly. So I heard a lot. So first of all, Ken, thank you. What you shared today, I'm sure me and my co-host and our listeners are going to, it's going to change something about how we operate when it comes to finances. But three things I heard today. One, I think you said offline, when you said once you get into business, your business is staying in business. And I think for me, that speaks to income is not wealth. And wealth begins when what you earn becomes something you own, you protect, and you transfer it. The second thing I heard was be ready when they're ready. Don't put someone, don't start to plan for someone you love after they've already passed away, right? You want to do that. You want to be proactive with that. And what that says to me is protection is a leadership responsibility. And then last, what I gleaned from what you said today is lean into your superpower, right? And what I would add to that is the strongest superheroes had multiple superpowers. And you were saying that, you know, yours is connection, but you also like, you know, talking to people. You just love people. Those are just a few of your superpowers. Superman had laser eyes. He had all the stuff, right? And so I put all that together and I say, earn with purpose, protect what you build, and prepare the next generation to steward it. That's what I wrapped it up with today, Doc. And I just want to say to our listening audience, thank you. I hope you got as much out of today's show as I did, Jam Fam. But don't let today become another conversation you enjoy. Never act, and then you never act on it. Our experiences shape us. Be resilient when life tests you, brave when leadership demands something from you, and bold enough to keep building. Keep your rhythm, protect your peace, protect your legacy, and always find your jam. I'm Marcus Allen alongside my co-host, Dr. James Smith Jr., and want to give a big shout out to my guy, Ken Ward. We will see you next Monday on WWDB 860 AM. Have a great one.
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0: And good afternoon and welcome to another edition of The Ralph Williams Show. My name is Ralph Williams. I am the host of The Ralph Williams Show every single Wednesday, 3 to 4 p.m. here on 860 AM WWDB, Philadelphia, the city of brotherly love. And yeah, we have some brotherly love for us today. And yeah, what do you want to talk about? And let me talk to you today. All right. This show is dedicated to my late father, Ralph Williams II, my late nephew, Sean Negley Jr., and my late family friend, Lauren Madler. Also, I wanted to let everyone know that today we're going to talk about Teen Takeover. We have a lot to talk about today here on the Ralph Williams Show. Thank you. Last week, we had a great live call-in show, as always, and they're every fourth Wednesday of the month, unless you, as a listener, want it for more than that. And if you do, that's great, because I want to hear from you. Ralph Williams, 737 at gmail.com. I am the visionary. I am the revolutionary. I am Ralph Williams, and it's great, as always, to be here. 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All right. Let's talk today about teen takeovers. Now, every city's doing something different. And there's nothing wrong with that. But Philadelphia is doing the same thing that Pittsburgh is doing. You know why? Because they're progressives. And you know my stance here on the Ralph Williams Show on progressives. Okay? Progressives have a bad habit of wanting to sit down and talk to everybody. They want to sit down and let's sit down and talk. Now, you know, that's the old-fashioned way of doing things with these teen takeovers. Back in the day, we used to fight. We'd have a fist fight, but then we'd sit down, shake hands, and be friends. Or we would, you know, even though we were enemies, we'd still sit down and go, look, sorry this happened. Let's not let it happen again. All right? But no, what happens is we have people who are out here just shooting everybody at random. And now we have, you can't talk to anybody anymore. I think I brought this several times to everyone's attention, and that is the fact that I have had an issue where I've had issues with all different types of people who, for some strange reason, just don't want to communicate. They just, you know, they just want it their way. And that is, well, here's what we're going to do. We're going to have, you know, we're going to go and we're not going to sit down and talk about it. I had an issue in the building I lived in where I had a guy who kept revving his motorcycle. And all I did was say to him, hey, look, how about, you know, cutting the bike down a little bit, quit revving it up so much. You know, you're making a lot of noise. People are trying to sleep. You got elderly people, people like myself, you know, sometimes don't feel good, just don't want to be bothered with that. You know what he said to me? He told me to go, and he dropped the F-bomb on me. All right? So, all you progressives out there that want to continue to sit there and just go on and on about how, well, you know, well, we're going to sit there and talk to these kids. There's no talking anymore. All right? You ever hear the song from Cliff Richard? It's an old song. It's an oldie you probably haven't, those of you in today's music world. Maybe some of you have in some other music worlds where it says, it's all funny how things have, how things will, you know, will not be anymore. It's so funny that we don't talk anymore. And we don't. Nobody talks anymore. You have a cell phone, but you don't talk. You have a cell phone, but you don't use it to talk. I know people who used to use their cell phones for everything but to talk. Wake them out of bed, use it as a calculator, use it to buy stuff on the internet, not have to go shopping, physical shopping. All right. You know, all that type of stuff that goes on like that is, you know, that's what we do with cell phones these days. So do you really believe that kids are going to sit there and listen and want to talk? Now, I'm not saying all juveniles are bad people. They're not. There are good ones. There are juveniles that want to make a difference. They go to school. They show up on time. They dress appropriately. They come from a good home. Excuse me. All right. And, you know, they're good kids. But there's a lot of them out there now with these teen takeovers. And all I keep hearing is the same old excuse. We ain't no place around for these people to go. Yes, there is. There's a lot of things they could do. All right. But they won't do it. And the parents won't push it. All right. Now, here's Philadelphia's idea of fixing a teen takeover. Love Park, the Oval events. Organized by the Philadelphia Parks and Recreation, these scheduled summer events provide free food, live DJs, games, yoga, sports for youth ages. All right. Those block parties, they work pretty good. I will give credit where it's due on that because I DJed them at one time when I used to be an event DJ or a party DJ, and I used to do all that. Safe spaces, the supervised gatherings aim to give local teens a positive community environment and keep kids safely engaged during evening hours. Okay. I don't have a problem with that either. Back when I grew up, we had a place to go play basketball, or you could go play board games or play cards, have fun with other kids, and do stuff like that. Now kids get together and they just want to go out and shoot everybody. But it's the truth, though. All right. All right. Before we get back to this, we're going to be getting into Stupid Never Takes a Vacation. Shame on you. All right. Stupid Never Takes a Vacation. Shame on you. And Exposed. We're going to expose some people. Wait, you hear some of this. Stupid Never Takes a Vacation. Oh, oh my. All right. Unscheduled flash mobs. Social media trends, large spontaneous youth gatherings coordinated via phones have led to transit disturbances or local brawls. Okay. Local brawls, which means causing brawls, causing problems, causing fights, going into businesses and stealing and doing all that other stuff. All right. Today on the show, we're going to talk about Josh Shapiro a little bit because there's some talk about him being president. I'm not real happy about that. I don't want him as president, but we're going to find out what's going on here because the Republicans right now, they're not doing a really good job. Things are starting to get a little out of control here, and the Democrats may take it over yet again, but we're going to talk about that later on. City response. Law enforcement and city officials monitor these unpermitted meetups closely, enforcing standard city curfews. Well, you know what? I have to give Philly credit for this at least. And, you know, I'll do that, all right? So there you go. All right. Teen takeovers. Do you think these kids want to sit and listen? Do they want to listen? Washington, D.C., there was a group of about two gathered at the park in New York and in Navy Yard neighborhood. Also, don't forget the one in Fells Point a few weeks back. This week, Fells Point decided to, or in the last week or so, to have a chaperone policy or whatever you want to call it there, like Pittsburgh did. And that is you have to have an adult to be in a public place in certain public areas. All right. And you got parents out here, you got these activist groups, you got all these other people going on and on and on and on and on and on and on about how, well, you know, you can't do that because kids are allowed to go. No, listen to what I'm telling you. When I was younger, you listened to your parents. You listened to adults. Kids never made too many of their own decisions unless it involved sports or school or something to that effect. But the decisions that they did make based on their parenting can sometimes be tough. Sometimes they're not, they don't make the right decisions. And that's why some of these juveniles are going in doing what they're doing today. All right. Today. It's a tough one out there, everybody. It really is. It's a tough one. It's not only tough, but it's also something that's just not, that needs to be handled. Certain cities are handling it well. Ocean City, Maryland's handling it pretty good. All right. They're handling it better than some. Philadelphia, I just read off what they're doing. Okay. It's an interesting scenario here. Every city's doing something different. Some cities are copying other cities. All right. Some cities are consulting with other cities. Something you don't see too much of. Okay. All right. Here's an article that I want to talk about here. And this also has to do with teen takeovers that a lot of people don't understand. When mental health care fails in Pennsylvania, and I'm exposing the state of PA today because of their failure to deal with mental health. All right. And this is from the PA Spotlight. Yeah, I believe it's, yeah, Spotlight PA Events. All right. And, you know, here's, it says, for more than 2 years, Justice reporter Danielle O. has followed Pennsylvania mental health care systems and collected stories from families, health care providers, social workers, and others far more than they could fit in their published stories. Spotlight PA is empowering these people to tell you in their own words how the state's failure directly affected their lives. Now, that's the truth there. All right. That is the truth. Mental health in Pennsylvania has failed. And when you shut down mental hospitals, and please don't say, Ralph, you don't know what you're talking about, RalphWilliams737@gmail.com. Please don't email me and say, I don't know what I'm talking about, because I do, because I know somebody that was involved in it. They were in it. And what I mean by in it was they were right there when it happened. Okay? When it happened. And what happened was they went ahead. All right. And they closed all the mental hospitals all across the state to pay for the stadiums, both in Philly and Pittsburgh. And that's a true story. And that is the truth. And that was under Ed Rendell's watch. And now we as a state are suffering. We hardly have any state hospitals left. All right. The prison system has failed for mental health. So what happens when you have all these mental health issues out here, like teen takeovers, and you have homeless people who have mental health problems? You have people who are involved in drugs that have mental health problems. Everybody has mental health problems that have to deal with that situation. All right. And here we are, folks. This is where we are today. We are here. We in Pennsylvania and across the country and around the world have mental health problems that need to be fixed, that need to be straightened out, that need to be handled. And if they're not handled, it's going to get worse and worse. And it has gotten worse. It's gotten worse because of what's going on right now in this country. Take a look at the homelessness. It's bad. It really is. It's awful. All right. My expose today, too, is I want to expose Ocean City, Maryland's government for what they're doing to a church who is trying to provide for the homeless. Now, I get it. Ocean City doesn't want all these drug addicts and whatever homeless people running all over the town, robbing and assaulting people and causing problems and torching buildings. That has happened. All that stuff has happened in Ocean City with the homeless. So now Ocean City, Maryland is going after this church who's trying to help the homeless here. I find that very appalling. So I'm exposing them tonight or today here on the show. I'm going to say today. So there you go. All right. You are exposed. Exposed. Because that's unacceptable to pick on or go after the Lord's home. But that's where we are today. Okay. That's where we are. Can we sit down and talk once in a while and work it out instead of shooting each other? No. Not at all. Nobody wants to do it. Nobody ever will. Okay. It's that simple. Nobody ever will. Nobody wants to sit down no more and talk about it. There was just a shooting not too long ago. Not in Philly here, but somewhere else. $200 they fought over. Over $200. I've seen people over the years get killed over a $5 loan. Some guy wanted his $5 and the guy said, I'll give it to you when I give it to you. And he shot him. Just said, you know, you're done. But that's where we are today in America. We're lazy. We don't care. And guess what? We don't want to work. The jobs out there. Everybody's moaning and groaning about this, about these AI centers. All right, we come back after these words. More of the Ralph Williams Show right here on 860 AM WWDB. Stay tuned.
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0: Hello, Ralph Williams here from The Ralph Williams Show. 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

All right, we're back here at the Ralph Williams Show every single Wednesday, 3 to 4 p.m. here on 860 AM WWDB Philadelphia, the city of brotherly love, the cheesesteak, the Rocky statue, the Liberty Bell, Independence Hall, and much, much more for the city of brotherly love. Every Wednesday, you give me such great brotherly love here. I love it. I'll be reading off some emails. As always, RalphWilliams737@gmail.com. Here's Amber. Amber says, Ralph, why do you continue to pick on progressives? Progressives have a way of doing things, but I know that you don't like the idea of what they do to police. The reason they do what they do to police is because police are bad. You know, Amber, I've said this 1,000 times, and I'll say it again. There's bad everything. There's bad police. There's bad teachers. There's bad servers. There's bad janitors. There's bad police officers, firemen. There's bad mayors. There's bad politicians. There is bad broadcasters that make way more money than I do. And I don't make anything doing this. I do it because I love it. Okay, Amber? But there's people who are bad, bad, bad like that and make more money than I do. And I know it's not fair. It really isn't. But you know what? Life isn't fair anyway. Come to understand that over the years. I've always thought that everything needed to be fair, but you can't make everything fair when life is not fair as a whole. Life is tough. It's not fair at all. 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All right, let's get into Atlantic City real quick here. How about the Ocean Casino? All right, I'm going to play this footage here from a report. Hold on a second here. It's from Philly. Oh, wait. Actually, I'm not going to play the report. But I'm going to, it's from the Philadelphia newspaper here, from the website. Ocean Casino Resort plans to resume gaming operations yesterday, actually, after a bursted pipe forced a temporary shutdown Monday, according to a spokesperson. Officials said a small fire broke out on the ground level of the hotel shortly before 6 a.m. The fire caused the pipe to burst. Whoa. Landing it to disruptions throughout the property. Wow. All right. Let me ask you a quick question here before we get into something else here. Atlantic City. How about the rise and fall of Atlantic City? I mean, Atlantic City used to be the place to go. I've been to Atlantic City many times in my life, numerous times. But once Pennsylvania got casinos and Delaware got table games or whatever, slots in their racetracks or whatever they do, Maryland's got them. Everybody in the surrounding, Virginia just opened up a huge casino. All right, here we go here. This is, here we go. Look at this. Carnival Cruise Line at it again. Cancels 9 sailings as speculation grows over age restriction change. How about Carnival Cruise Lines, man? You know what? I would never, ever, ever, ever. You couldn't pay me. Cruise cancellations are always frustrating, especially when passengers, and this is from the, well, it's a report from that I got off the internet, but I don't know who it is that reported it, but anyway, no guarantees that you'll receive refunds every time there's a problem on a ship. Now, Carnival's had major problems over the years, major, and I'm talking severe issues, okay? But anyway, the Ocean Casino having problems. You know, Atlantic City, they need to do something. Atlantic City's got to find a way to reinvent itself. It's not the place it once was because you have too many casinos surrounding it, and

0: I want to tell you this too. Las Vegas is hurting. Who goes to Vegas anymore? What do I need to go to Vegas for? I have no reason to. Well, unless I want to go see something down there. I have the Coca-Cola Museum, the M&M Museum. But I don't need to go. I don't need to go to Vegas because Vegas is 90% of their revenue comes from casino gambling, and people are not going there because they don't need to. Everybody's got casinos now. It's more convenient to go gambling online, gambling on your phone, gambling everywhere. Watch the movie Vegas Vacation. Randy Quaid says, my daughter, oh, here's my pride and joy. And her face is everywhere. Bathrooms, men's rooms. Yeah, that's true. I mean, there's casinos everywhere. You could go into a bathroom and pull a slot machine down in Vegas. You can go to a diner anywhere and find a casino or a slot machine. That's just the way it is. There you go. All right, we're going to get into our stupid never takes a vacation. That's coming up soon here. Also, we have our, not only that, we also have our shame on you. But how about Philadelphia 76ers? How about this? I said this was going to happen on my sports programs. Don't forget to check out my YouTube channel and subscribe, like and subscribe on my YouTube channel, Ralph Williams, RW Media Productions. And check out some of my stuff that I post on my social media platforms. I'm on Facebook, Twitch. I'm on YouTube, Facebook, Twitter, X, and many others. And check out some of the stuff that I post on there because you'll like it. And maybe you might not like it, but, you know, I do a sports show on Sunday night, or it's not Sunday night, Wednesday night, I'm sorry, Wednesday night. At 9 o'clock on YouTube, Facebook, and it's called Steel City Sports World. It's with my friends Claudia Rosano, Smoking Jim Frazier, and Luther Dupree. Luther hosts it, and we did a thing where, well, what team do you think LeBron's going to go to? And I said it out loud. He was going to the Philadelphia 76ers. Congratulations on Philadelphia 76ers for getting LeBron James, who to me is one of the best basketball players, if not the best basketball player right now in this country that's representing the NBA. And I know that you're going to say, well, Ralph, you know, he's really old. So what? He's the last of the Mohegans, the last of the fine legends that have been in NBA for many years, the Michael Jordans, the Shaquille O'Neal's, the Kobe Bryant's, the Larry Bird's, and whatnot. Okay. Will Chamberlain, much, much more. Basketball, NBA, I don't follow it anymore. Haven't for a long time. I don't even talk about it because I'm not, since Michael Jordan left, I have no reason to want to really get involved in the NBA. I don't get involved in it at all. I don't watch it. I don't. Now, maybe the playoffs, I might talk about it on some of my sports programming, but no, not at all. All right. Sponsorship advertising available. Call 412-545-4317. If you want to be a sponsor and advertiser for all RW Media shows, we have radio shows, podcasts, and much more. I'm working on getting a state rep on. I know a couple. The reason I want to get them on is talk about this state budget. Now let's get into the state a little bit here. So I come in and I'm getting ready to do the show, and I see this guy sitting at this desk, and he goes, "Can you hang on for a minute?" I said, "Sure." So I'm hanging on, and he goes in and he pulls something out and he says, "Come here, follow me." We went outside, and after that, that's all she wrote. I didn't say anything. Nothing happened to me. A good friend of mine wanted me to respect his privacy, but he still was able to get a word in as to what was going on. We still got Stupid Never Takes a Vacation. That's coming up, as I mentioned. Shame on you. Some more exposed. I exposed Ocean City, Maryland's government today for picking on this Episcopal church who's trying to help people with the homeless. I get it. You don't want those people down there. I get that. But find them some help. There are shelters in the outskirts of Ocean City. Why not use those? Why not give them the money? No, you're fighting and haggling with a group of guys who are just horrible. All right, let's see what else we got going on today. Not a whole lot happening. I'm actually quite surprised, actually, to be honest with you. All right, the Phillies play the Marlins this week, or have played the Marlins, I believe. No. Yeah, play the Marlins this week. The All-Star break since then. Do the Phillies have an opportunity to get moved forward? I mean, I don't talk sports much, but why not right now? Because I really don't have that much to talk about today, believe it or not. I'm just kidding. I always have a lot to talk about every time. Every time, every week. Right here on the Ralph Williams Show, every Wednesday, 3 to 4 p.m. here on 860 AM WWDB. We come back after these words, more of the Ralph Williams Show. Stay tuned. 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All right, we're back here at the Ralph Williams Show every Wednesday, 3 to 4 p.m. here on 860 a.m. WWDB, the city of brotherly love, Philadelphia. Yes, indeed. The city of brotherly love. All right. Let's get into some stupid never takes a vacation. Miami hotel charged a woman $626 for emptying a mini bar she did not touch, one phone call says. Wow. So what's happening is this Miami hotel is blaming this woman, but the woman didn't do anything about it, at least according to her, of course. It says Dave so-and-so in, I guess the officers are not allowed to tell me what's going on anyway. But it says here that the Miami hotel charged this woman $626 for emptying a mini bar she did not touch. One phone call saved her. This woman and two of her friends had minuscule planned their South Florida visit. They had an amazing time in a reggae concert, all right? And then it said, and then wasted or stayed until the end of the show, all right? Which, of course, most people do anyway, except for the Steeler fans. They like to get rowdy in one section for pep rallies and stuff. Most of the Pittsburgh fans are pretty mellowed out, except for some bad apples. Yeah, I'm here in Philly. I've seen your fans. I know what they're like. Especially when the Steelers play the Eagles. The Pennsylvania Super Bowl. That can happen anytime. All right, let's get back to the show here. So this lady here at this Bayfront Park said she stayed until the end around 11 p.m. Two of the 3 days later, this woman was back at home in the Bahamas when she received a voicemail at the hotel saying, "You owe $626. She said she never stole the bottles. She don't drink or anything. She's like me. Just don't drink. And that's fine if you go wandering into a bar, especially if they have good food. And you go into one of these, you know, hole-in-one bars, they call them or whatever, you know. And you go in there and you eat. But you don't want to drink. I've done that. I can't drink because I'm diabetic. So when I go into a bar and I want to eat, I'll eat something and I'll either get a glass of water or I get a pop or a soda pop or whatever. Most places have Coke or Pepsi. I'll get something like that. All right. But to accuse this woman who was nowhere near this mini bar and accuse her of stealing, I don't know. But then, you know, I always say this, there's two sides to every story. Did she really steal it? I mean, I really personally don't believe that anyone would listen to that rhetoric, all right, or deal with that rhetoric. But the woman was charged $626 and accused of emptying out a bar at a local hotel here in Philadelphia. I'm sorry, no, that was, that Carnival? No, Miami. I'm sorry, that was in Miami. But that won't happen again anywhere else, I don't think, but who knows. All right, here we go. Teen takeovers. Now, I got an email here from this guy's name is Sydney. And he says, Ralph, he says, teen takeovers, we need to sit down with our juveniles. I know you don't like sitting down with them, but we have to tell them something and give them some kind of an influence. You're probably right, Sydney. You're exactly correct on everything. So let's get it. So if you want to sit down with people like Mayor Parker and the rest of them are doing with this plan, more power to you. But the prediction, you know, for something happening could happen. All right, let's move on here. So what's everybody think? LeBron James, is he for real? You like him in Philly? Or do you think he's going to stink up the joint? I don't. I like LeBron James. I like him a lot. But you know what? Getting back to the hotel thing, $626. But you know what? If you stole this lady and you really did it, then guess what? Shame on you. All right? Shame on you for doing that. Teen takeovers. Are you happy about these things? About these sitting down with these juveniles? Or do you think like I do? No. Let's not sit down with these juveniles. Don't sit down for nothing. Arrest them, put them in jail, put the parents in jail. I've said it many times. And I guess people are starting to listen now because you see nobody calls with that, about that. But I still get them even off the air. I get a few calls. And they call me and they say, look, Mayor, we got a problem here with this back. He says, come on down. That's in the mayor of Kingstown. I watch it all the time. All right, let's get into training camp for the Eagles coming up. Isn't that nice, huh? What's the Eagles going to look like this year? What are they doing? We will find out, won't we? The Phillies aren't doing too bad. Still kind of in the wild card race, which is also a great thing. I'm going to do a special show here. And I talked about this last week. It's about me driving a cab. I drove one for 15 years in Pittsburgh. And it's sort of like the taxi cab confessions thing, but the only thing is it's not as intense. And it's on the radio here, too. So, you know, got to be careful what you say, what you do. It's not HBO. It's not HBO. Because HBO, you have to do, you know, you can do whatever you want pretty much. But network broadcasting is not going to let you say a lot of things. There's going to be a lot of things not going to be said. But anyway, the Eagles, Phillies are in the playoffs. It's great to talk about stuff in Philadelphia, isn't it? Especially the city here of brotherly love. Sponsorship advertising available 412-545-4317, RalphWilliams737@gmail.com. You want to email me? Feel free to. Some more emails here. Let's take a look at Lisa. Lisa's from Wilkes-Barre. She said, Ralph, listen all the time. Great show. Thank you. This is Jill from Hershey, PA. She's enjoying the weather. Enjoying the weather, enjoying the nice plane ride. There you go. You know what? I've been to some of these smaller airports like Altoona and all that. They have some major airlines there like Contour. And I think Altoona has Contour. And Johnstown now has U.S. Aero Express, I think. Or Atlantic Express or United. Yeah, something like that. Wow. Well, you need something like that to get around it. That's the truth there. We're going to get into some more stuff here, some more either Philadelphia news, national news, whatever we're going to do here. We're going to change some things up on this program. Start talking national topics. I get emails all the time. I got about 15 of them. They want me to start talking more about national stuff, not local. Okay, I won't. I promise I won't. I won't do it again. You can send me to the principal's office. All right. Yeah, that's right. You can send me to the principal's office. I don't want to do it anymore. Don't run around here no more. There you go, Tom Petty. My best Tom Petty of them all. But that's nope, I stay away from that. I, unlike most of you, haven't quit my day job yet. To be able to justify that I can sing. All right, let's take a look at these. Well, we did the Ocean Casino. We did the, spoke a little bit about teen takeovers. But what about the progressives? Now listen to this now. Josh Shapiro wants to run for president, but Josh Shapiro has laid an egg in PA a lot. Last year, he messed up the budget with the education funding with the Republicans. Then this year, he gives them all education. There's nothing for mass transit. SEPTA, PRT, we're going to have to accept it because that's the way it is right now. But that's all right. He'll give SEPTA, like I say many times, $600 million. He'll give PRT $100 million. And, you know, union wages are very high. And that's another story for the merger. Because they have to do this in Local 85 in order to keep it. And if there isn't, if they're not going to keep it and use it, no use of them even doing anything. When you buy a property from the VA, you don't walk around like your license, like you own the place. You got to be careful about how you dress. Then when you're done wrestling, come out back and put your clothes on. Or you hang out with other wrestlers. Now, there's a few drivers, probably a few, that would be willing to drive my car or my car and could drive it. Interesting. All right, let's get into some more emails. Cliff from Philly says, Ralph, great show as always. Thank you, Cliff. Phil from Philadelphia says the same thing. And then we have Maria. Maria's from Atlantic City. She says, Ralph, I like the way you cover Atlantic City once in a while and talk about them. I live in Philadelphia. I used to work in Atlantic City. It was a great and beautiful place until now. Well, then there you go. Especially when they tore down Trump's hotels, President Trump. I'm not a hater. I don't hate the man. I voted for the man because the man at the time, you know, was the strongest candidate there. I mean, do you really believe Kamala Harris would be that good of a president? I don't think so. And I think Joe Biden should have ran out his term or run out whatever he was doing. Get paid and go home. All right. Sometimes that's what you have to do. Get paid and go home. All right, Brian here. Brian's from Pittsburgh. He says, Ralph, I listen to all your shows, including your show in Philadelphia. Well, thank you. I appreciate that, Brian. Thank you. Philadelphia, teen takeovers. What would you do? If it's me, I already told you, but I'll tell you again. Get the National Guard's gang task force in the city. Have them go round up these juveniles, put them in one certain place, like a warehouse or a somewhere, and there you are. That's my plan. Round them up. Get the parents involved. Round them up, too. Three-strike program. What I mean by that is you tell them the first time, here's your warning. The second time, you get a big fine. The third time, you go to jail. That's what's going on. That's teen takeover for me. I'm into law and order, not into sitting down and having talks and discussions all the time that don't work, that simply do not work. Like Ted Knight would say, simply do not belong. From Caddyshack, he went, some people simply do not belong. So we will see who belongs and who don't belong. Yep, our Ralph Williams show every Wednesday, 3 to 4 p.m. here on 860 AM WWDB and the City of Brotherly Love, Philadelphia. We're here. Every fourth Wednesday of the month, please put it in your calendar. We have a live call-in show, which you can call in and talk with us. In fact, write this phone number down, because every fourth Wednesday of the month, you can call in 610-632-8601, and that's every fourth Wednesday of the month. All right, not next Wednesday. Don't call and burn the phone up. It's the fourth Wednesday of every month. We have a Saturday night show or whatever, or daylight show or whatever. And it's great to be alive in those shows. It really is. It's great to be alive. And that's what happens sometimes. You have to do it that way. All right. We come back after these words. More of the Ralph Williams Show. 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
0: All right, we're back here for the Ralph Williams Show every Wednesday, 3 to 4 p.m. here on 860 a.m. WWDB. The City of Brotherly Love, Philadelphia. The Cheese Steak, the Liberty Bell, Independence Hall, Rocky Statue, and more. I'm happy that you guys give me this brotherly love every single Wednesday, 3 to 4 p.m. here. I love every minute of it. All right, let's get into Stupid Never Takes a Vacation. Okay, here we are. Time to get into that. All right, let's see. Wait, I got some other stuff I want to talk about with results to Philadelphia. What's been going on around here. I can't seem to locate what I was looking for, but that's all right. That's okay. We're going to be talking about every now and again, just a few minutes about sports. I do that with some of my other shows, talk sports and general topics. It's not a bad little mix at times. We'll start weeding it in when we need to, but I think 94.5 would be perfect for that. So here we are. How about the media business? Yeah, exactly. The media business. There's a lot of layoffs going on. A lot of like ESPN cut Ryan Clark. CBS is cutting jobs out, moving people around. CBS just knocked their radio news down. A lot of trends out there. People doing different things. People not listening to, you know, regular radio anymore sometimes. But it's coming back. It really is. Radio's coming back because people have had enough of the internet. Breaking down, just all kinds of stuff. All right. Here. I want to play this one here. This is Stupid Never Takes a Vacation, violating coach's rules. NFL coach fired a day before training camp. Fired. Day before training camp. All right. The Washington Commanders have made a, let me see here, if I can see this, yeah. Okay, there we go. Washington Commanders made a trade, or not a trade, I'm sorry. They have a coach there who, I'm trying to get the story back up here, but it's not letting me do that. I don't know what's going on today with my stuff here. It's called electronics. That's what it's called. Yep, it's called electronics. Well, not let me get out of there. There we go. I had to get out a different way. Now I got to go back and log back in. It's terrible, isn't it? That's why everybody's going back to the radio. People don't want to hear that stuff. tried again in Pittsburgh. This is ridiculous and stupid. That's why we have stupid never takes a vacation. Try to take a gun into the airport. Oh, my. People, you know, they amaze me with this stuff. Nobody wants to follow anybody's rules. And it's just tough.

crazy. All right, let's get into this. I know I got some stuff here for Stupid Never Takes a Vacation, but can't seem to locate some of it, but I might be able to find some. I'm having all kinds of computer problems today. I don't know why. I guess the weather's bad, something like that. Let's see. There we go. All right, we're going to be talking about something here real soon here. About this guy here who defrauded a business with Little Debbie's. $17,000 over the last couple of months. And what he did was he stole people's food stamps, went and bought the Little Debbie's, and then took them and sold them at the flea market. How do you like this guy? What a class act he is. That qualifies as Stupid Never Takes a Vacation and Shame on You combined. That's what it qualifies for. It really does. Yeah, we got about 4 minutes left in the show here. All right. Let's see what else we got going on today that I can get into. Stupid Never Takes a Vacation. Nobody cares. Nobody cares. Not in this country. Not anymore. It's a sad state of affairs, but true. Nobody cares. Because if you did, you would care about, as I have said many times, Social Security going in 2032. You'd go out and get a job, try to help the economy out a little bit. Nope, you don't do that either. Why is it that since COVID, we've gotten lazy in this country? Can someone please explain that to me? We had a good work ethic. We were moving along. We had a lot of jobs. Everybody was working. It was a good time. And now here we are. Here we are. We're here. We're chasing down juveniles because they're starting problems. Nobody seems to have the answer except me, but nobody wants to use my plan. They don't like my plan. All right? It's that simple. Just like anything else. All right? I was surprised to see what the suit or the tux there or whatever. Thanks. It's nice somebody could bring me my tux and a suit. All right, getting ready to close things up here in a minute. Stupid Never Takes a Vacation. Why would you steal Little Debbie cakes? He stole them. He took people's food stamp money, bought the Little Debbie's, stole them from the company he worked for, took them to a flea market and sold them. That's Stupid Never Takes a Vacation. That's shame on you for doing that, stealing from Little Debbie. Why would you do that to that Little Debbie? Little Debbie snacks, yeah. That made national news, actually. It was in Fayette County, PA, but it made national news. A lot of stuff makes national news these days. And when I'm done here, I'm going to go watch the mayor of Kingstown, which is getting ready to come back for a final season. Landman, getting ready to come back for a third season on Paramount Plus. You got, what else you got going on? Tulsa King, all coming back. This will be the last season for Mayor Kingstown, which is kind of shameful in my eyes. But that's exactly it. That's me. It's not anybody else. I thought they were supposed to do 10 seasons, but they decided to only do 5. All right, I'm Ralph Williams. This has been the Ralph Williams Show. And I want to, I still got a few more minutes, actually. I was going to end it early, but I got a couple more minutes here, a couple more things we can talk about. Paramount Plus is now ran by different people now, and they're trying to scatterbrain some of their shows, which I find very appalling. So when anyone does a final show now, they want no more than 8 episodes. And they've become very controlling and not letting their coordinators in some of these teams do their job. And what happens? You don't do your job, you get fired. Well, I haven't really been ordering anything. So if anything comes late or something, that's on them. But what I'm saying is, all right, that Stupid Never Takes a Vacation to go to a flea market, steal somebody's food stamps. Shame on you for that as well. Delivery driver for Schwabel's Bakery in Youngstown, Ohio. Schwabel's used to be a staple in Western Pennsylvania and in the PA area. They moved to Youngstown, Ohio years ago.
been there for years. All right, I'm Ralph Williams. This has been the Ralph Williams Show every Wednesday, 3 to 4 p.m. here on 860 AM WWDB. Until next Wednesday, have yourself a great one, and please, by all means, be safe. Thank you.

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18: 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I'll be joining Father Jim Drucker today on his Rock and Roll Reveille show as we honor my dear friend Richie Grasso and talk about his new book, Working with the Stars.
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20: 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I can remember doing To Meet and a few other national chart records. I am going to be with my best friend, one of my best friends, Father Jim Drucker, today on Rock and Roll Reveille.

0: Okay, we're having some technical glitches. Sam the Man, what you're supposed to do is have sweet cherry wine, go back, put it on, put an underbed, then you're going to go into the raspberries after I'm talking. In the meantime, listen, it's great to be on the radio on WWDB, major market radio in Philadelphia. I'm blessed. I thank God for life. I thank God for this blessing. In my former life as a rock and roll disc jockey at WARM, WSCR, the second rocker in Scranton, WAVZ as Jack Mitchell. And we're honoring a very special and dear friend of mine. But before we get to the show itself, I want the audience to know that this past week I copyrighted to the state of Pennsylvania as a service mark this show, Rock and Roll Reveille, which has been a dream of mine to honor my brother and sister veterans, of whom Billy Carlucci is one. And I want to tell you each that I love you, and it's official now, so we're kind of legal. And in the meantime, I want to thank Art Vogel for the kindness of introducing me to Jimmy Davis, who helped me with this task. He's a wonderful man. He worked WLS in Chicago FM. He worked KHJ, CKLW. He's got a voice down to his toes. He's a wonderful man and a close dear friend, he and Patty. So I thank both of you. Today, I honor a gentleman that I've known for many years, and he's going to be coming on in a moment. He was with the Big 7 Music Corporation when I was with RCA Records. He was with Roulette at the time. Eventually, he went on to Capitol Records. He co-wrote the Monster record. Can you bring up Sweet Cherry Wine, possibly a little underbed, so we have that, Sam? He wrote this song that's a Monster record, along with Tommy James of the Shondells, and just marvelous man. And before I go on, I want to also acknowledge my love for my dear co-host, Billy Carlucci. Billy and I have been in this business for 60 years. I knew Billy when he was 13, 14, when he was singing with Dawn, and they were on Swan Records. Billy, you remember those days?
1: I do. They were good days. We had a lot of fun, and we still having fun.
0: I want you to know I love you very much.
1: You look good.
0: You look good, too, for being on the radio.
1: Honest to God. You're a tough guy, but I shake your head. I know that.
0: I'm a K&A boy. What do you want? So we're rocking here on WARM, I was going to say. And Rick Fox is my new co-host from Saturday Night Live, a local Philly boy as well from Roxborough, I think. Or
2: No, Haverford Township. Havertown.
0: So say hello to the audience.
2: Hi, audience. This is a 1968 graduate, Rick Fox.
1: One of the good guys, right, Rick?
2: But I can't believe I graduated.
0: Now, what we're going to do, Richie Grasser wrote a new book called Working with the Stars. Rick bought it this past week. It's in my hands, and we're going to bring that up in 1 minute. In the meantime, let's go on with the Raspberries. Richie has something to do with this monster smash hit for Eric Carmen and the Raspberries.

0: Richie, it's Rick Fox. Are you there? Hello, Richie Grasso.
1: Oh, speaking live.
0: Oh, good. Richie, this is Rick Fox. I introduced myself to you last week. I bought your book. And Go All the Way is one of my favorites of all time. I was a rock and roll drummer all through the 60s. Had a lot of experience with music. And in your book, which I read, you mention the Raspberries, and you were in your office, and they came in and said hello. But why was the Raspberries' recording of this song kept so secret?
1: No, it was not really the recording. It was just the person that produced it was Jimmy Iyer. So when I brought the tape back and I said, we got to sign this group, who did it? You know, he says, well, you'll meet him on Monday. I said, who did it? You'll find out on Monday. I said, Jesus.
0: And didn't you say you put your job on the line for this group? You believed in him so much?
1: Yeah, it's actually chronicled in Ken Sharp's book, Overnight Sensation. I think it's page 128. It's called Capital Idea, and he talks about the whole scenario that I put my job on the line, you know.
0: Wow. Well,
1: yeah, because he verified it with the Raspberries, you know, Wally. And
0: it was a monster hit. Monster hit. It was terrific.
1: Oh, my God,
0: and, of course, Eric Carmen went on to do All By Myself and some other songs, you know. Do you want to get into the writing process with Tommy James? I understand that obviously you wrote Sweet Cherry Wine with him. Was it an easy process, or was it something that took quite a while to finally come up?
1: No, it was probably the hardest song I ever wrote, because he heard the Rascals record of People Gotta Be Free, and he says, Richie, we got to write this new thing. You know, I want to talk about the war. I want to talk about nuclear, proliferation. I want to talk about this, that, their love. I said, okay. He said, you're going to write my next single, but we can't tell anybody. I said, oh, God, here we go again. No, Lawrence Levy said, it's between me and you and our wives, and that's it. Nobody else needs to know about this. I said, okay.
0: It was a tremendous hit. Now, can I ask you...
1: We started writing. You know, I did like 3 pages of outline and, you know, kept giving him lines that he would either, you know, toss the line, or he'd say, you know what, I'm going to say this way so I could fit it into the music. Mm-hmm. You know, I said, great, whatever you want to do. You're the artist.
0: You're the guy. No, it ended up in three-quarter time. And up until then, my only recollection of a three-quarter time rock and roll record was How Can I Be Sure by the Rascals. Did that influence you and Tommy in any way? Did you say, oh, let's try three-quarter time instead of regular 4/4?
1: No. He just started playing it like that.
0: Wow, okay.
1: You know, I'm going to do a version in 4/4 time. So we said, good, you know. Yeah. So later, you know, about a year later, I did a version of Sweet Cherry Wine.
0: Yeah, you said that in your book.
1: Time,
0: yeah, in your book you
1: mentioned. Which came out on Charles Koppelman's label, Tiger Lily. It's called Richard Grasso 1, Season of Grace, and it's on there.
0: Well, the organ plays perfectly because, I mean, in those days you had, I think, Paul Revere and the Raiders. Everybody was using... stand-up Farfisa combo compact organs or B3s. You had Hush by Deep Purple and Vanilla Fudge, of course, hit. So it was terrific. Great sound.
1: Richie, so it took us about 7 different sessions because he had to go on the road with Crimson and Clover, and he'd come back, and we'd write some more, and then we fixed this and we fixed that.
0: Very cool.
1: Then we went into the studio, and that was it. We, you know, knocked it out, and, you know, and I actually helped him mix the record, you know, and he said to me, oh, Richie, you know, you did a lot of work with this, you know, I wanted to put your name on it, but, you know, your production, you know, like, you helped me produce it. I said, well, it's up to you. He says, well, I can't do it because I got, you know, I got everybody's name on there already.
2: Now, Richie.
1: I said, Tommy, don't worry about it. Yeah, not a problem.
2: Now, Richie, you're from South Philly. Share with the audience again, because it may be a new audience at this moment, and especially our veterans. Where are you from in South Philly, Richie?
1: Ninth and McKean, Ninth and Dickinson, you know, the Italian Market, you name it, I was there.
2: And you went to John Newman, I think, high school, didn't you?
1: Yeah, Bishop, yeah. He was a bishop at the time.
2: That's right.
1: And then we had, they gave us a smoking class 1 year.
2: Okay.
1: And that was it. After that, you know, after we left, he became a saint.
2: That's right. At 4th and Girard, when I was a little boy, my cousin lived at 4th and Girard, Richie, and my adopted aunt, Betty, used to take us by the ears and take us right up to 4th and Girard St. Peter's, the first cathedral parish, sit us right at the altar, and believe it or not, it was through he that I became a priest, because the priest, a Redemptor's priest upstate at the Toby Hanna, said to me, Jimmy, you're a disc jockey, you're doing good for God, but I'll tell you what, I think you should be a priest. Here I am, 47, coming up on 48 years later. Richie,
1: wow.
2: I'm going to introduce to you a fellow that's a friend of mine, young man from upstate Pennsylvania, a journalist. He worked at WARM, he did news and various stations, and he knows something about carrying your wife. So I'm going to introduce Joe Middleton. Welcome to Rock and Roll Reveille, Father Jimmy Drucker Show here at WDB. And share your thoughts with Richie Grasso and Sweet Cherry Warren Joseph.
3: Well, good afternoon, Father and gentlemen. First thing, Richie, I would like to offer my condolences on the passing of Karen Grasso. We lost her on July 6th of this year, I believe. I was acquainted with Karen from her work at early on. She worked for Florence Greenberg over at Scepter before Scepter moved off Broadway over to 254 West 54th Street, where Father Drucker has a history. And then, of course, through Roulette Records, where I had a lot of friends because of some of the ownership, and guys like Joey Iskrow, Red Schwartz, and Norman Kurtz, who was an attorney for Moosey. And so I'm very well acquainted with your background, and I saw the Raspberries, and we're not far from Father Jim's house back in 1972 when they came out with their first hit on Capitol Records. It's Hazleton St. Joe Gymnasium.
2: So,
3: it's a pleasure to be with you guys.
2: And Richie, why don't you share about Karen?
1: I hear your voice.
2: Share with you about your wonderful wife who just passed away, Richie.
1: Oh, my wife! Oh, God, she was incredible. Tall, 5'9", legs up to God's country. Beautiful. I mean, just Swedish. You know, had that beautiful nose, blue eyes, blonde hair. I said, oh my God. But you know, when I met her, at a session we did, you know, we were doing a follow-up to Babalu's Wedding Day, Don't Cry, Sing Along with the Music. October 10th, 1966. And she came in with Billy's friend at the time, Judy Dion. It was a girlfriend, I think, right?
4: A lot of that stuff, yeah.
1: Huh?
4: A lot of that stuff. Girlfriend, buddy, friend, everything. A lot of fun.
1: Oh, God, yeah. Yeah, if it wasn't for you, I'd never met her.
2: Anyway, Richie, let's talk about you. What prompted you, in all these years in music, over 50 years, what prompted you to sit down and write the book? And what would you say is the highlight of the book, in your opinion?
1: Well, the first question is, like, I started this book about 10 years ago. And we're trying to go with this one publisher from, a lot of them are in Ohio, so. And then they said something weird about, you know, what I can control. And I said, forget it. You know, we're not going to go with you. We had already paid, you know, down payment. So they said, no, you know, you're going to lose your down payment. I said, this is ridiculous. We started this yesterday. It's crazy. So anyway, I was, you know, trying to turn it off by the publishing industry and, you know, what they wanted and all this stuff. So I put it down, and then I picked it up about 2 months ago, and I said, this is ridiculous. I got to get this out, because over the years, 56 years, you know, people always ask me, oh, how did you meet, you know, Muhammad Ali? How did you meet Barry Manilow? How did you meet this guy or that guy or a girl?
0: It's an interesting
1: group. And I said, hey, was this the right place, the right time?
0: I thought it was very interesting, Richie.
1: Well, that's the subtitle of the book, you know?
0: Yeah.
1: Karen was something else. I mean, she knew everybody in the business. She introduced me to everybody. You go and Luigi, who did The Lion Sleeps Tonight, that was, you know, Lou Pockris. Paul Vance.
0: Well, wasn't Karen...
1: Introduced me to them.
0: Wasn't Karen the one, Richie, that made you go to the session with Tommy James? Remember, you know, in the book, she insisted you go to that session.
1: Yeah, because she introduced me to him, and I had followed him in a club in over the Holiday Bowl Lounge in Youngstown, Ohio. We were the next group after him. And people kept saying, one girl kept saying, do you know Hanky Panky? And I was like, Hanky Panky, what the

0: national program manager of the whole label.
1: I wish you would have been there. I had a record out on that label.
0: I would have made it a hit, Bill.
2: Yeah.
1: Absolutely. Well, Mind Reader. I did it with Richie. We were doing a duo together.
0: Well, you know what? We need some music. We're doing a lot of talking here. So you were very close to a group in Philadelphia, South Philly, who unfortunately never made the big time. But their songs are marvelous. Junior Perrallo. We're going to play some music now by the 4Js as we honor Richie Grasso, author of the new Amazon.com book, Working with the Stars, Right Place, Right Time.

0: Wow, what a great record this is. I have a junior pro in the 4Js, and Richie went to Cleveland with them and sang Here in My Broken Heart at the bass voice when he was in my restaurant. We were working together, and Richie was making the pizza, and Junior called me.
1: Oh, yeah, I love that.
0: And Junior called me, and he said, you think Richie could be available to go to Cleveland with TJ Lipinski's show?
2: Yeah.
0: I said, sure, let me get Richie. Richie, you available to do it? Yeah, I'm going to do it. All right, good. Richie went in, he got out of here, and went right to Cleveland with
2: right
0: Junior the 4Js.
2: Right from the restaurant.
0: Yeah.
2: Wow.
0: The Philly Cafe.
1: It's actually Pittsburgh there, but yeah.
0: It was Pittsburgh, yeah, I'm sorry. But our restaurant was called the Philly Cafe. We originally called it the Doo-Wop Cafe, but we changed it around because we had too many doo-wop freaks coming in.
3: Feel the dough.
0: We need the dough. We let it roll, honey. My wife was my partner.
3: Wow.
0: That's a trip. Did you ever try that one?
3: No.
0: Don't do that.
1: Oh, we had a blast. Well, I was with three and a half years. I loved sitting in front of that brick oven from Italy. Oh,
0: yeah,
1: my God.
0: It was an earthstone oven from Italy.
1: All the meatballs from there and the chicken. And
0: we used to cook seven pizzas. Seven pizzas, Richie, at the same time in that oven. And they came out 2 minutes later all cooked.
3: Oh, wow.
0: Earthstone. Yeah. And every piece, when we put that oven together, it came in pieces. Every stone was 350 pounds.
2: Wow.
0: Now I'm supposed to put this together. I called four people. They wouldn't even help me. Then I found a guy, an old cement guy. He was about 90. He lifted them things and put the whole oven up.
2: Now listen, Billy.
0: Yeah.
2: You and Richie were involved with a song called Babalu's Wedding Dish. So let's listen to that, then come back, and I want you and Richie to talk about this song that did pretty well nationally.
0: But that's a cool subject to talk about.
2: And it was produced by Johnny Madera?
0: No, it was produced by me.
2: Oh,
0: and actually Richie.
2: Oh, wow.
0: When I was at Mercury, we had the studio. Everything I did, Richie did with me.
2: Wonderful.
0: Everything I wrote,
2: wonderful,
0: Richie wrote with me.
2: So what do you think, Richie? Thoughts on that? We'll play the song in a minute.
1: Oh, my God. You kidding? Billy was like my life, you know.
0: We had a field day, didn't we, Richie, at Mercury?
1: Man. Yeah. I wouldn't be talking to you now.
0: Well, Shelby Singleton gave me a free hand in that studio, and we had Powell and the Prophets, our band. That was the house band.
2: Yeah, local band. Yeah,
0: yeah, they lived in New York. They got an apartment because they were making money. Yeah. They were making money.
3: And Richie, you sang bass on this, right? You sang bass on Babalu's Wedding Day, is that right?

0: We even sang on the Flamingos record that Richie and I wrote. We did it at the Mercury Records. Wow. She Shook My World. Richie sang on that. I played piano on all these songs.
1: Let's play it right now. I think it'd be great. You're listening to a veteran show for you veterans, which I pay for out of my priestly pension, which really is not very large, I can tell you that.
0: Well, say that again. Priestly?
1: Priestly pension priestly. With my partial. Wait, awaiting,
0: Jim,
1: my,
0: is that a
1: awaiting
0: word?
1: My input, so I tell everybody, I can't tell you I love you. I have to tell you I love you.
0: For that word, you're going to get a promotion.
1: And now let's hear some music. Enough of this
2: stuff. Getting your money's worth.

0: Babaloo's wedding day.
1: Ba-dum-bum.
0: Hit it, Rich. Boom, nim, nim, nim, nim. Come on, Rich. You know, we had fun making that record, right, Rich? We did it within an hour.
2: Yeah.
0: 1 hour, we had it all done. The background vocals, the band, the piano, everything was right. We mixed it, and we cut the dubs. And I put one dub under Shelby Tingleton's door because he was the vice president. I don't know what he was going to think. Did I tell you the next day what he did? He called me in his office,
1: Rich. Richie, answer. What do you think, Richie? With Shelton?
2: Yeah, I didn't hear that part of the story. Tell it, Billy.
0: Well, anyway, I put the dub under Shelby Tingleton's door. He was the vice president of Mercury Records, and I thought he was going to get mad or something. I get a phone call in my office. Hey, Billy, I want you in my office now.
1: Uh-oh.
0: So I said, uh-oh, I'm going to get fired. I go to, did I tell you the story, Rich?
2: No.
0: Well, I go.
2: You did, I don't remember.
0: Well, I go to his office, I knock on the door. Shelby said, come on in. He said, Billy, I'm going to tell you something. This record that you put under the door is phenomenal. It's coming out tomorrow.
1: Wow.
0: It's a hit. Jeez. I'm going to push the hell out of it. And he did.
1: Now, Billy, let's do this. Our audience doesn't know who Shelby Singleton is. I know. Richie knows. Rick Fox knows. Explain to me. He had so many hits.
0: He started country and western for Mercury Records. He had Roger Miller. He produced Brooke Benton.
1: Wow.
0: All in Nashville. He produced Donna Washington, Roger Miller.
1: I just thought of it.
2: Valley PCA.
0: I was part of that because
1: I just remembered that a group I had that I finally signed up with RCA with Ernie Altshuler of Tony Bennett fame. They were known as the Golden Toadstools. Imagine what a terrible name.
0: And that sounds like a Shelby name.
1: Exactly. It was a subsidiary, Minaret, and they had Silly Savage, and it was a phenomenal song. And then later I got them on to RCA, and we had a great, wonderful song called What You Gonna Do on RCA that unfortunately did not make it.
0: Wow. We really had a lot of fun, right, Rich?
2: Oh, my God. Yes, we did.
0: I didn't know Jim Drucker had all this fun, too.
3: he was hanging out with the
0: I didn't know he was involved with all these records, but that's pretty damn good.
3: He was hanging out with the Golden Toadstools.
1: Yeah, they came up to WSCR Day in Rocky Glen Park, and they backed up a fellow named Mark James. Does that sound familiar?
0: That sounds familiar.
1: He wrote Suspicious Minds for Elvis Presley.
0: Really?
1: Oh, yeah. They backed him up when he was an unknown songwriter and went on to write a lot of hits. But listen, we're going to now stand at attention. We have a flag officer on board. I'd like to introduce the other half of the Nancy and Doug Satterfield General, sir, on the air as we give honor and acknowledge the new book, Working with the Stars, and Richie Grasso. General Satterfield, sir, welcome back. Welcome back on the radio, sir.
4: Hey, thank you, Major Drucker.
1: Thank you, sir.
4: I appreciate that.
1: Thank you.
4: Hey, thank you so much.
2: How you doing, way, General?
4: Hey, great. Richie, hey, thanks for being on today. That's wonderful. I have a couple plugs to get in, but I have some important questions to ask you, Richie, but I got to do a couple plugs. I think that's the right radio speak. I'm not sure.
1: You're right, sir.
4: Guy.
1: Yes,
4: I'm
1: sir.
4: A radio guy. One of them is JB Bakery. Now, I've never had those donuts, but I live vicariously through Father Drucker to eat those things. So I want one of those donuts.
0: You can't eat one.
1: And by the way, sir, before you leave a second, I'd like to thank Steve Simon and Selena for the kindness of the donuts and the coffee every week. And we are certainly indebted to you, Stephen. We love you very much. And all the young people there, Tommy and Connor and Big Tommy at night, and Georgie and Chris and Olivia and Ellie and Sarah and all the great young people there.
2: What about Dawn? What about her?
1: Dawn, go away. I'm in love with you.
4: Well, I tell you, Father Drucker.
2: I can't get him out of my head.
0: Mind.
2: Right.
4: Yeah. He likes to go there and call me just to taunt me. I'm getting donuts now at JB Bakery. Anyway. That's one. Two, there's a big celebration of the 250th birthday of America. Now, everybody likes to say, yeah, yeah, 4th of July, but it's really this year. And
2: oh, yeah, it's the whole year.
4: Yeah, and in September, just about 6 weeks out, we're going to have a big celebration over here in Atlantic County. We call it the Spirit of 1776. You type that in, type in Atlantic County, New Jersey, and boom, it'll bring up a website, and you get to it. So hopefully we get some people to attend to that. It should be great. We got, you got everything from fireworks to parades and all that great stuff.
2: Yeah, what's the name of it again?
4: Spirit of 1776. And just type in Atlantic County or South Jersey, and it'll pop up. Spirit of 1776.
2: Oh, great.
4: But anyway, it should be wonderful. We're celebrating. It's family-oriented. We're celebrating the 250th, and I know everybody wants to do it. It's another opportunity.
1: And, sir, I'm going to jump in with it. You have invited me. I will be joining you. Hopefully, Jerry Tempesta, who will be coming on the air in a few seconds. And also, I was able to ask and obtain the kindness of Command Sergeant Major Tom Campbell, who will be joining us, and God willing, Medal of Honor recipient Ken David that day as well, sir.
4: Right. So we've got a few heroes that'll be there, and we will include Father Drucker in that hero list as well. So thanks for being
1: I'm humble, sir.
4: No,
1: I'm humble.
4: I mean that legitimately.
2: The hero of the donut.
4: Only if he brings a donut, otherwise he can't get in.
2: Yeah, he can't get in.
4: Yeah. By the way, Richie, sorry, I deviated from what I was really going to
2: ask.
4: That's
2: okay. No
4: you.
2: Problem.
4: Yeah, yeah. I just want to let you know I'm a big fan of music. But where I grew up was kind of, it wasn't like, hey, it's on the south side of Philly, on 9th Street. It's more like take a left at the Oak Tree 2 miles down. So, I mean, I'm from the rural area. So
1: oh, that's
4: I don't
1: cool,
4: remember
1: man.
4: All the names of things. But when I listen to some of the music, I'm like, yeah, I remember that. So that shows I'm a couple years old too.
2: Yeah.
4: But anyway, I know you've been a singer, a songwriter, or a record producer, and now a book author. I read in there in your book that you're from, you mentioned Southside, but you called it the Italian ghetto. I think you're really what you're saying is you were not growing up with a silver spoon in your mouth. I think that's kind of where you're headed.
2: Yeah.
4: That must have been something else growing up. My wife grew up in Brooklyn, New York. So hey, it's the same kind of thing where everybody's from this avenue or this bullet. It's great stuff for me. Just to remember the Oak Tree, that's where I grew up near, and one of the bayous in Arkansas while we were at it. Do me a favor, tell me a little bit about South Philly, because I know a lot of people here hear a lot about it, but they, people like me, we really don't know, but tell us about growing up there, where you go to church, a little bit about the flavor of South Philly.
2: Oh, it was great. It was just beautiful. I mean, the streets were clean, It was amazing. When I look back, I saw some videos that I said, wow, the streets look so clean. It's like nobody ever littered, But anyway, Father Jim knows I was selling shopping bags on 9th Street. That was one of my ways of, I'm 8 years old and I'm trying to, get money, So, I'm selling these shopping bags, on the corner of 9th and Washington Avenue, which happened to be my brother-in-law's place, Sonny Caltabiano. And his brother, Henry Colt, managed Chubby Checker, whose name is name is Ernest Evans. So, and then, of course, one day I moved to another corner, and this kid, Bobby Love, comes up and chases me up the corner. I said, get out of here, kid. And later on, Bobby has been throughout my life with all kinds of different things. He always pops up in my life somewhere. We were with the Tokens. We were the Tokens for 5 years, me and Bobby, with Jay Siegel and, Billy Reed. But back then, it was just so, nobody thought of kidnapping anybody, any boys, stuff like that, It was so pure and simple.
1: Now, Richie, as long as we're talking about Bobby Love, Bobby was one of my dearest friends. I'd like to bring on the air with us now a potential Medal of Honor recipient, Spec 4, Jerry Tempesta, who sang with you and a group called The Emeralds. Jerry, chime in, please.
2: Oh,
1: and,
2: yes.
1: And let's honor Richie Grasso and Working with the Stars, his new book, Jerry.
5: Hello, Father Jim.
1: Yes, you're on the air, Jerry.
5: Richie. Okay. Yes, Bobby Love sang with sometimes with Richie and I also, but Richie has got to be the best bass singer I ever heard, the most talented person I ever sang with. Okay, he could sing lead. I think first tenor was too high for him, but he could sing second, baritone, bass, lead. And we recorded a few CDs together where Richie at times, he's a master in the studio of redoing parts and making it sound great and mixing. We did a lot of things. When Richie started managing the Emeralds, I think one year we had 100 plus jobs for that cappella group.
1: Wow.
5: That's a lot of jobs.
1: Wow.
5: So we sang everywhere. We had a lot of fun doing it.
2: Oh, God, yes.
1: Yeah, I remember for a short while I was managing you. I remember you being at Ridley Park, and I remember Lee Andrews being in the audience. The Shirelles were there.
2: Oh,
1: Charlie,
2: yeah.
1: Charlie Gracie, our dear, wonderful friend of blessed memory. And we want to say to our Lord Jesus, please bless these wonderful people that gave so much joy to people here on this earth, Lord Jesus. And please also bless Lee Andrews and all these wonderful people. I give thanks to God for being a priest 47 years and having this show, Rock and Roll Reveille, and veterans, we love you. Now, this is your first hit that charted, the first song that ever charted by the Purified Brothers, who also had I'm Your Puppet, Do Unto Me on Rock and Roll Reveille.
2: Yeah.

0: Richie, it's Rick again, Rick Fox.
1: Hey, Rick.
0: Page 18 of your book, Working with the Stars, you were referencing a guy named Arnie Silver, one of the original members
1: Arnie,
0: of the
1: Go-Vel. Arnie, yeah.
0: And also, you know, it's funny, I did a quick tour for a couple of weeks, and Len Barry happened to be on that same tour. And I thought it was a fantastic experience for me. I kept looking at Len going, I can't believe he's one of the Do-Vels. The Do-Vels were so instrumental in my life.
2: Now, listen, I'll tell you Crystal what we're going to do. We're going to go off the mainstream here. And I want you, Sam, to go right into the Silver Stevens Dusty Rhodes cut. The thing, bring it on right now, underbed, please. If you can do it right now, okay, please? Dead air. Come on, bring it up.

0: great.
1: Now, this record, Richie, you were very involved with Arnie Silver, baritone of the Dobells, the famous Dobells. So I'd like to bring on the air as a surprise to you, Arnie Silver. Arnie, please chime in here, and let's give honor to our good, dear friend of many years, Richie Grasso.
2: Richie Grasso. Who is Richie Grasso?
0: Oh, my God, Arnie.
2: I never met him before. Who is this guy?
0: Oh, my God. I tried to get a hold of you 100 times.
2: You did not. I already spoke to Mark.
0: I think I'm dialing the wrong number. It's in my book.
2: No. Then Mark told me about it. And then when he told me about it 2 weeks ago, I found out about this, so it was a surprise. Anyway, oh, God.
0: Wow, this is great, Arnie. And I still love you, boy.
2: love you, too. You know what? How about this? I want to just talk about something real quick.
0: All right.
2: Wow, they're playing the whole song?
1: Of course, Arnie. I love you. You're on the radio with Father Jimmy.
2: Wow. Wow.
3: Great record.
2: But thank you.
0: Arnie was singing lead, too.
2: Yeah, that was me.
1: Now, Arnie, is this you singing lead on this? Is this you singing lead?
2: Yes. Yep. Yep. Yeah. Yeah.
1: So your thoughts, Arnie, about Richie Grasso? How many years you know Richie? 60?
2: At least 68. At least 68, if not before that.
3: Well, that's pretty interesting, because I know you 80 years.
1: by the way, Arnie, that's our good friend, Billy. Billy Colucci, our co-host every week, Arnie.
2: I said this 100 times. I'll say one more time. The first voice I ever harmonized with was Billy Carlucci.
3: Yeah, it was good, too. We were good.
2: We had that
3: sound together.
2: We did it. But I got to go back to something that you said, because you were talking about Karen Grasso.
0: Oh, God, yeah.
2: You have to know how much I love Karen Grasso.
0: Oh, my God, I know.
2: But you may remember this or not. I am Dana's godfather.
0: You're the Jewish godfather, yeah.
2: I'm Dana's godfather. Been that way ever since.
3: You know what? I got something better than you.
0: You got to get in touch with her, Arnie. I'll give you the number after.
3: Yeah, but Richie and Arnie, I was Richie's best man at his wedding.
2: You were? With Karen?
3: Yeah.
0: Yeah. And then Billy's wife at the time was her maid of honor. We went on our honeymoon together, me and Billy.
3: We did.
0: No,
3: we went to Florida.
0: Oh, my God, it was great.
3: We did that thing in Florida when it was good.
0: We rented these little boats, and we traveled all over in those little boats.
3: And my wife.
0: Karen
3: and my wife got so red they looked like lobsters. out of the room.
1: Arnie, I'd like you to share with the audience. We're on Metro Radio.
0: They were lobsters?
1: Hold on, Richie.
3: Wait, Arnie, remember we were in Sahara and we did this show at the theater? Right. We had a thing going on?
1: Now, Arnie, could you share your life when you were with the Dobells? Like maybe a minute of how exciting it was.
3: Give him.
1: You can't sit down.
3: Give him 5 seconds. Come on, Arnie, you got 5 seconds.
2: Okay.
3: That's good.
2: It was really cool. It was really cool.
1: Now, before you begin, where are you from in Philly? What section? What school did you go to, Arnie?
2: Originally South Philly, but then. I went to Shaw Junior High. I lived across the street from Shaw Junior High.
3: And then you still didn't make it in time.
1: Anyway, let's talk about the Dobells in your life, and then we'll go back to the book Working with the Stars, available on Amazon.com.
2: Billy and I... And certainly Richie, and there was a whole bunch of other guys from that area, from South Philly, Southwest Philly, like that. And there was a lot of singing going on. I hung out on the corner where Danny and the Juniors started, where they started singing on that corner.
3: Yeah, Jack's, was that Jack's Luncheonette?
2: Jack's, I couldn't remember that. Jack's, I was a soda jerk there, Billy.
3: You were?
2: I remember that?
3: You became a jerk there. I didn't know that. I thought you became a jerk later on.
0: That's all right. I was a jerk, too, one time.
2: Yeah, well.
3: Well, Dave White was the jerk. Dave White was the jerk on Willis Avenue.
4: This is getting out of hand, gentlemen. Talk about the Dobells.
3: All right, let's talk.
4: Remember, we have an audience out here.
3: Yeah, we forgot.
4: Hopefully a lot.
3: Well, at least we're laughing.
0: Yeah, I mean,
3: we're not crying. We're laughing.
4: Oh, by the way, Arnie, you were in the military, weren't you? Please share that.
2: I was drafted. I was drafted into the military in 1968, and because of some kind of technical glitch, me and two other guys had to go through and take another physical, because our physicals were too old.
3: Yeah, when that record came out, you took another physical. Who had that record out? Let's get physical.
2: Let's get physical. I'd like to get physical.
3: Who had that out?
2: Wait.
3: Nobody knows. Look at this.
4: So Arnie Silver, talk about the Dobells, please. We're on Major Market Radio. I'm trying to chime in here. Father Jimmy Drucker.
2: We used to call me about the service.
3: We call the Dobells the doorbells.
2: The doorbells, that's right.
3: Because you rang.
2: Anything but the doorbells.
4: Oh, listen, Arnie, tell the audience about the no. You talk with me off mic.
3: No, no,
4: yes.
3: No. That
2: no,
3: one?
2: Don't stop.
3: Nah, I love that record.
2: Lenny wrote. I've said this before. I'm going to say it again. I said it to Father Jim yesterday. No was our very, very, very first record on Cameo Parkway.
3: It was a great record.
2: It was, in my opinion, to this day, I think that song should have been a national hit.
3: Absolutely.
2: The record should have been a national hit.
3: That one and Dance, and you did Dancing in the Street, right? The version.
2: That was much, much later.
3: Yeah, but that was a good record. That was a good record.
2: That was a good record. Yeah, that was a good record.
3: I heard you singing on that.
5: Olivia Newton-John.
4: Arnie, listen, let me ask you something. Would you please tell the audience how much you love Richie Grasso, and tell him that they should go and purchase his book, his life's book and life's work on Working with the Stars.
3: You mean they got to buy the book?
4: Yes, they do.
3: You're not going to get it.
4: I'm asking each veteran to buy a copy each, please.
3: Where do you get it? Where do you pick it up at?
2: Let me tell you, wait a second. Let me tell you something else about you. Put me on like. Let me tell you something else about Richie Grasso. We also did an album. Somehow we got Mark and I got the rights to Howdy Doody.
4: Oh, wow.
3: Yeah, I ended up with the guy that did the Doody.
4: Bob Smith.
3: Bob, what's his name?
4: Bob Smith.
3: Bob Smith. He stayed at my room with Reeve Whitelaw for 2 weeks. We couldn't get rid of Bob. I had to give him money to go out and get a corned beef sandwich.
0: Let's hear the story, Arnie.
2: We were in this. Anyway, Mark and I grabbed Richie, and we made him. What was your name, Rich?
0: Tommy Nolan.
3: Well, that ain't bad.
0: That's Tommy Nolan on MGM.
2: And we had to do a whole album. We were paid.
3: Was that for the Einar Brothers?
2: No.
3: No?
2: I don't know who it was. Somebody came out with a Howdy Doody, and they had like a top 40 record. And I think it was under PIP, P-I-P Records.
0: Yeah, that's it.
2: Pickwick and PIP. I think it was anyway.
3: It was Hip, Hooray.
2: They had to come forward with an album, so they came to us to do it. And we were at that, Mark and I just signed to MGM. So we had to get Richie to do it, and Richie didn't want to do it under his name, which I don't blame him. So we did it under Tommy Nolan and Peanut Gallery. I don't know.
3: And guess what? You asked me to. You forget. You asked me to do it too. That ODO Recording Studios.
2: ODO, absolutely.
0: Yep. Oh, God, yeah.
4: You're listening to Rock and Roll Revel.
0: Yeah, that was great. It was incredible because Arnie calls one day and he says, Richie, we got to do a whole album. We want you to do the voices. I said, the voices? He said, yeah. He says, you want you to do the leads, and then you got to do the backgrounds. I said, oh, my God. I said, yeah. I said, I could do it, you know, no problem. we'll give you $800. I said, wow. At that time, 1970, I think. At that time, it was incredible. $800 was like, what, $5,000 today or something?
4: Anyway, listen, we're going to play some more music now. Richie Grasso as a songwriter with Oliver, Billy Gordon, and Peter Gordon.

0: Wow, Rich, what a great song. I'm going to record that with Billy and Essentials on our new album. And that was written by Richie Grasso and Gary Illingworth. Am I right, Rich?
1: Yep.
0: What a great writer. You guys wrote together really good. Because Gary was a hell of a...
1: God, we must have wrote about 50 or 60 songs together.
0: Yeah, you know, when Gary Roberts played that...
1: We did, and yeah. Rick Fox is, you know, test to that, and, you know, stuff like that. I mean, just, you know, between me and Billy, we wrote, God, what, 300 songs?
0: Oh, more than that. It's easy more than that. There's so much about my baby that I love.
1: Oh, my God. What a great record.
0: Yeah. All right, listen to me.
1: Somebody stole it from us, unfortunately.
0: Don't ever underestimate yourself, because you still have a lot of talent. That's why I called you. I wanted to write with you. So let me have a date so we can get together and write some things. You have a piano,
1: all
0: right?
1: All right. I'll hook you up with a date.
0: All right. Let me know.
1: My name is Shirley. And is it right that she's dark?
0: Who?
2: Oh,
0: listen.
1: Shirley.
0: I'm living in Wildwood Crest. In a condo on the beach, so I'm around the corner from Cape May.
1: Oh, okay. Well, you know, come over.
0: I will.
1: I still got the piano and.
0: You got a guitar there?
1: Yes, I do.
0: Because I still got your Yamaha. I'm going to bring it over. You left it with me.
1: Okay.
0: I didn't hurt it either. It's crying for you.
1: Right?
0: Yeah. Great record.
1: Thank you. Hey, Bill, you're all over South Philadelphia today, too.
0: I know. I'm in the South Philadelphia Chronicle.
2: We are getting cut off at time because we're going too long in our show. I'm allowed 57 minutes. That's it. So, Richie, it's been a blessing. I want to have Joe Middleton say a quick goodbye, Joe. 10 seconds. Say goodbye to the audience on Rock and Roll Reveille.
3: Goodbye, everyone, and once again, it was a pleasure to be on, and the most enjoyable thing for me was the Blue-Eyed Soul music from the...
2: God bless you. Jerry Tempesta, jump in, please. Jerry?
1: See you, Jerry.
4: I'm here.
2: I say goodbye to the audience, Jerry. Pay attention. Bye-bye.
4: Okay, goodbye, everybody.
0: Goodbye, that's Jerry. It. This is Billy. Say hello to your lovely wife.
1: Hi, Billy. Ronnie.
2: General Satterfield, sir.
5: Okay. Have a great evening, everyone.
2: Everyone, listen to General speaking. Come on, sir. General, sir? Okay.
0: How does the General leave?
2: And Arnie, say your farewells to our audience. And I love you, Arnie Silver, and God bless you, sir.
6: Thank you. Thank you, Father. I promise that we'll get together again, and we'll do some other stuff. And Billy and Richie, what can I tell you?
0: Hey, Artie, you still flying around with your wife?
6: Well, not as much. I'm the same age as you, Billy.
0: I know.
2: Arnie, I'm hoping soon, Arnie, to feature you on a one-hour rock and roll reveille show. Hopefully you'll be able to come into the studio, God willing. And I'd like to feature you and your life on my show that I honor veterans and people I love in the music industry, sir.
6: Terrific. I'd be honored to do it.
0: And Arnie, I got to tell you this. It's howdy doody time. It's howdy doody time.
2: And now, Billy, say goodbye to the audience, please.
0: Goodbye, everybody. Love you.
6: Love you guys.
2: Rick Fox.
7: It's a pleasure. 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
1: Ha. Thank you, Rick.
2: Here. 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
7: 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Lehigh Town. Yeah, I always mess that up. Allentown. Dennis Trufano of the Buckinghams, Jay Siegler of the Tokens, Bobby Wilson, son of legendary singer Jackie Wilson, Donna Groom, John Sarkis, Jimmy Grigorakis, and Eric Bruce of the Skyliners, Tony Alfano, lead guitarist of legendary Ohioans Phil Dirt and the Dozers, Pat McLaughlin of the Circle, Dee Dee of the Crystals, Jay Sekler of the Lear Brothers, all who will join Billy Carlucci, myself, Rick Fox, and Father Jim Drucker Philadelphia's doo-wop priest, as we reminisce the golden age of early rock and roll.

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15: And welcome to Philadelphia Focus. I'm Laura Lewis, and with me today, Dr. Lauren Smith. She is the this is a long title here. She is the Vice President of Strategic Portfolios at the Robert Wood Johnson Foundation. And welcome.
16: Well, thank you so much, Laura, for inviting me.
15: Well, as we're sitting down today, this is at the towards the end of July, and the back-to-school season is about to start gearing up. And the CDC has just reported, just got the news, that we have matched 2025's total number of measles cases. And aren't we proud of that? And this is something where we had declared them eliminated from the U.S. back in 2000. So here we are back to school, and we got measles going through the classrooms with us.
16: You are so right. And I think one of the things your listeners, you know, should understand with what you just shared, which is that, you know, there's been over 2,200 or almost 2,300 cases of measles so far in 2026. And, you know, we're just now to the, you know, end of July, getting into August. And that is already more than what we had in the entire year of 2025. So not only have we met it, but we're well on pace to being way above it, because we're only three quarters of the way through the year.
15: Now, is this a U.S. problem, or is this something that's circling the globe right now?
16: This is a problem of lack of vaccination and declining vaccination rates. So, Laura, you mentioned that in 2000, or you know, by 2000, we had essentially eliminated measles from the United States. And that was because the rate of measles vaccinations was high enough to really not allow any outbreaks to develop. You know, if there was an isolated or sporadic case, it couldn't go anywhere, right? Because there were no susceptible people for it to kind of take hold. And I think what you're describing what we are observing is a very stark reminder of what happens when we have declining vaccination rates, which has, in this case, allowed it to return with a vengeance. It's the highest it's been in 30 years.
15: Highest in 30 years. But yet we're only looking at, I mean, handfuls of cases. But when one is reported, our community health professionals are all saying, oh, my goodness, we've got measles. This small number, are we looking at like the tip of an iceberg then when we've got a few sporadic cases that more are on the way?
16: Yes. And I would say 2,300 cases is not really a few, because that's substantially more than, you know, close to zero, which we had for the prior years. I think the other thing for your listeners to understand is that while the majority of children who get measles are able to, you know, get through it okay, measles has a complication rate with really significant complications that could result in very serious illness and even hospitalization, and sometimes, as you know, even in death. So it is not something that should be taken like, oh, it's just a fever and a rash. When large groups of children get measles, you can predict that there's going to be some portion of them, either because of their young age or underlying health issues, that will have complications, and encephalitis, brain infections. I mean, there's pneumonia. Those are the things we want to prevent.
15: It's interesting to note, my husband, when he was five, had a case of the measles, and it did turn into encephalitis. And he was hospitalized for weeks as a child, all from his case of the measles. And I married out of my generation, so it was a long time ago. But so he hadn't been vaccinated. But when you say that it's a mild fever and a rash for most, do people realize when they have measles?
16: Yes, I think it's not really a mild fever. It actually can be quite high, you know, 102, 103. And so people generally will notice that their child has a fever and a pretty distinct rash. It's less likely that people would have a full blown case and not have anyone notice. Now, whether or not it gets reported or shared, you know, or, you know, if people become aware of it, that's something different. But the parents would know.
15: That is a problem with this sucker, isn't it? I mean, you just said that, will they report it? Because if you don't get sick enough, parents are probably just, I hate to say this, I'm being generalizing here, but they'll get through it. It's okay. I'm not going to see a doctor. They only report it when it gets to a point where they need to go to a doctor. But otherwise, we're probably not even seeing the cases that are out there.
16: I think that's probably true. And especially, I would say, because measles had been essentially eliminated, most parents that are having young children now have never seen a case of measles. They don't know what it looks like, so they're not used to even recognizing, you know, the signs of it. So my hunch is that when their child gets a high fever and a rash, they're probably going to call whoever their pediatrician or nurse practitioner to ask some questions about it, because it's, you know, kind of scary.
15: Well, now, but I thought that there was an issue with these cases being unreported, and that's what I just assumed it was, that people weren't contacting a medical professional who would be reporting the case, then moving it on, because they weren't seeing them. So what is the problem with getting this reported? Or is it the contacts that we're having issues finding?
16: I think there's probably the contacts as well. And as you also may know, many of our public health agencies, you know, at the state, county, and city level, who would do the case finding and be involved in the reporting, many of them have undergone pretty significant funding challenges recently. And so they are facing funding cuts that make it hard for them to do, you know, really important key foundational aspects of public health, like some of these case tracking. They're doing the best they can, and they're doing, I think, a tremendous job. But, you know, these are organizations that have had to withstand a lot of funding and staffing cuts.
15: And they're only as effective as the people who are willing to help them and actually give up the information, too. And speaking of being effective, measles, they're quite the little animal there. Do I understand it's like if you are exposed, it has like a 90% rate of infection. You run into measles and you're not vaccinated, the odds are you will get measles.
16: Yes, and for many reasons. One is that measles is the virus is very contagious. It's more contagious or one of the most contagious viruses that we have. And that, you know, you and I could go into a small room or even an elevator where someone with a case of measles had been hours before, and we could be exposed because the measles virus is hanging, it's still present in suspended in the air in that space. So, and that's not the case with all sorts of other kinds of bacteria and viruses. So it's very infectious. And that's one of the reasons why we want to make sure that children, as they go back to school and, you know, as they move through their activities, that they are protected, because you can't predict when you're going to be exposed to someone. You don't know who's going to be someplace before you are. And the other thing for your listeners to know is that the vaccine schedule that's been developed for childhood vaccinations is organized so that children can develop immunity, that is the ability to see and fight this infection if they get exposed to it, before they actually will be getting exposed to it in a deep way. Because you need that protection to be in place ahead of time.
15: What is the schedule? When do children start getting a measles vaccination? And do you get one or two?
16: Yes. So most vaccinations require you to get an initial one to sort of prime the immune system, to get it used to the idea that this is going to be something that you want to mount a response to. And then at some point later, you get a second one so that it sort of reminds your immune system that, hey, this is something you're going to want to pay attention to if you ever get exposed to it. And so that sequence of having one and then a follow-up, or what you might be used to calling a booster, is a very common way of organizing vaccinations. All of this has been just, you know, studied in such deep ways to assure effectiveness. And, you know, vaccines ultimately are one of the most effective ways we have of preventing illnesses. And that's the underlying piece that people may not understand, which is that, you know, over the past 30 years, Laura, childhood vaccinations have prevented more than a million deaths and over 30 million hospitalizations. And 500 million people even getting sick to begin with, let alone sick enough to get hospitalized or, you know, tragically to die. And it saved just trillions, literally trillions in healthcare costs and lost wages and work, you know, for families. So vaccines have been incredibly successful.
15: I think we need to step back and mention who and what the Robert Wood Johnson Foundation is and its investment in public health and the health of all of us, actually. So can you talk a little bit about Robert Wood Johnson? And then I want to get back into what has happened with vaccine understanding or vaccine knowledge in the community. So,
16: right. Yeah. Well, happy to start. So the Robert Wood Johnson Foundation is a health foundation that's national, And we believe that health shouldn't be a privilege for some, but a right for all. And so that means ensuring that everyone has access to high quality, affordable, comprehensive health care, including vaccines, and that people have the opportunity to have the conditions in their community to be able to be healthy. And so, you know, that might be related to healthy housing or access to healthy food, clean air, water that's not contaminated. All of those things that we know at a community level you need to be able to be healthy are the things that the Robert Johnson Foundation wants to make sure people understand and have.
15: And you do studies there. You investigate, you do studies, you support the people who are doing these evidence-based studies of medications or housing or whatever the health situation may be. And that's something that now is called into question by our own government, whether, you know, the research behind vaccines is evidence-based or if it's word of mouth.
16: Well, yes. I mean, I think that there's two things that I want to sort of make sort of clear is that the evidence base behind vaccinations that supports why it's effective at preventing childhood illness and hospitalizations and death, that evidence is unchanged. It is strong. We've acquired it over the past 50 years. And that part hasn't changed. What has changed, unfortunately, is how some elected officials may be talking about it. I think what has also changed is the amount of misinformation and disinformation that's been fostered about vaccinations. In fact, you know, you mentioned that your husband, you know, had measles when he was younger. Many of our parents and grandparents who saw cases like your husband's, who in their own families, in their neighborhoods, who saw pools close because of polio, like they know what these illnesses can do. And so when it became an option for when vaccines became available, they lined up wanting their children and family members to have these vaccinations because they saw what it could do and they saw what the implications were. What's happened is that the vaccines have been so successful at preventing measles and polio and rubella and whooping cough that many of the parents who have children today have never seen those, those really devastating consequences. So they're more susceptible to mis and disinformation because they haven't seen how it's working.
15: There's an old saw that, yeah, my high school education and internet research is better than your MD and your PhD in microbiology. Yeah. And I can remember actresses, and I'm not naming names here, but actresses would flaunt that, vaccines cause autism. I remember, and I think that I'm going to blame that. I really think that was the first time I'd ever even heard that notion. And yet now it's part of the common internet vernacular. Oh, all of us high school doctors out there
16: I mean, we know that vaccines do not cause autism. That has been studied extensively over decades and has been repeatedly disproven by high quality, evidence-based, peer-reviewed research. But by using this false claim, it spreads the misinformation that is something that's not true. But the other thing is that it stigmatizes children and families with autism as a kind of something that one needed to be scared of and to be avoided. And that adding that kind of stigma to the experience of children and families living with autism seems especially cruel.
15: It does. It's saying that
16: especially
15: you did
16: when
15: it.
16: It's not true and it's, you know, completely been disproven. So it's, yeah, that's deeply unfortunate.
15: I hadn't even thought about that angle of that. But yes, that is. It's putting the blame on the parents who were seeking medical care for their children.
16: Right. And it's untrue. So
15: and it's untrue. And it's untrue as well. But now you mentioned a litany there of diseases that we have not had to deal with. And of course, number one is polio. But you also mentioned rubella, other diseases. Are we going to start seeing these two popping up? I mean, do we have polio back?
16: Well, I think that's going to depend on a number of issues. As I mentioned, measles is not surprisingly the one that you see first because it's so infectious, you know, that, like I said, it can hang out in the air and you can really become exposed to it pretty easily if there's someone with an active case. Those other illnesses aren't infectious in the same way. And they're also, they are spread in different ways. So not all of them are airborne. So when you have a combination of how infectious it is it spread via water? Is it spread via food? How close do you have to be to get something, you know, to, you know, become sick with, or once you're exposed? All of those things combined means that the way that these different illnesses would show up is quite different. Measles is, as I think you said, the sort of the tip of the iceberg because it's so infectious.
15: And so because vaccines, we're lumping all vaccines in here now. It's not just the measles vaccine that keeps getting questioned. We all lived through the COVID years. So is it right to say that we are going to start seeing other diseases that we thought had been eradicated or at least stomped down to virtually non-existence through vaccines?
16: Well, I think it's likely that we are going to see additional cases of other kinds of illnesses. And that's also because we are an increasingly globally connected world. So while we had eradicated all of those diseases that you were just talking about, there are places in the globe across the world that those illnesses are still present. And so as we increasingly travel and people travel here, you know, people living in the U.S. travel abroad, you know, they're going to be exposed to in environments where some of these other cases of illnesses are still

0: Let's return to that schedule of shots of when you get the vaccination. We're headed into the school year now, and is it too late for a child to be vaccinated?
1: It is never too late to be vaccinated. And Laura, I think it's really important to point out that if parents have questions, if any of your listeners have questions, like maybe they're just a little reluctant, or maybe they're hesitant, or maybe they've heard some things and they want to ask questions, that's really important. And so they should feel incredibly comfortable to go to their pediatrician or their family practice doctor or their nurse practitioner, wherever they take their child for their healthcare, and ask those questions. Because as a pediatrician myself, in prior life, I was a pediatrician. That is, you know, what pediatricians live for, to be able to talk to parents and answer their questions based on sound evidence and real experience and expertise. So if people have questions about the schedule or a particular vaccine, they should absolutely talk to their pediatrician or their child's healthcare provider. But in terms of the idea of, is it too late? No, because you are going to be exposed to these things over a lifetime. And while the schedule tries to prepare children so that their immune systems are ready to fight any infection that they come exposed to when they go to school, which is why there's that, you know, kindergarten, a lot of these things are geared up to be in place before it's kindergarten. It's never too late to start.
0: Now, what about adults hearing this? Now, I can't imagine any adult hearing this hasn't been vaccinated for measles. I mean, it'd be a very unusual case that you hadn't received that as a child. Do adults need a booster at this point? How long is the effectiveness of the measles vaccine? Is it lifetime?
1: It generally sort of lasts a lifetime. And so there's not sort of recommendations for adults to get boosters, except in rare situations, say adults who are in the healthcare professions. So we want to make sure that the doctors and nurses and other healthcare, you know, staff who are working in hospitals, to make sure that they are well protected, because they're more likely to be exposed for all the reasons that make sense. So there are certain situations where it might be that they want to check or potentially get a booster or check your level of immunity. But for most adults, no, who are born here and who, you know, went through, I would say, sort of regular pediatric, you know, care, chances are they've gotten their vaccinations, because prior to the last several years, we had very high rates of vaccine protection.
0: I had to have a proof of vaccinations when I went to college. I'm not even going to say how many years ago that was.
1: Yes. Yes. Yeah. And that's because when kids and adults get into settings where they're in close quarters, close contact, so dorms, people who go into the military recruits, you know, in barracks, they want to make sure that folks are vaccinated, because in those close quarters, like we were just talking about, you're more likely to, if you're exposed, you know, you're just more likely to come down with something.
0: I think we touched on it briefly at the very beginning, but there's something, herd immunity.
1: Yes.
0: Why do we need to get so many vaccinations out there?
1: Well, if you can imagine it, the way I think about it is, imagine you're in a room that has half of the people vaccinated and measles gets introduced to that room. There's just more people who are susceptible to getting sick with measles. And so the measles virus is going to have a lot of places it can go hang out and thrive and reproduce. If you do the same thing, but instead of half the people having been vaccinated, you have 95, 96, 97% of the people vaccinated, there's the few people that are unvaccinated are actually protected more, because the measles virus doesn't have other places to kind of hang out and bounce around. So they're less likely to be on the other end of someone spreading it.

0: in that setting, because there's no one else for it to go to. So there are people who, for a lot of reasons, are not able to be vaccinated, Laura. So people who might have an underlying chronic illness, or people who have immune conditions, or people undergoing cancer, chemotherapy, or other things like that. And so for children who have any of those conditions, they can't really get the vaccine. And so they have to rely on there being so many other people who are protected around them that then they are less likely to get it. So that's what the herd immunity is trying to create a situation where there's just not enough real estate for the vaccine, for the viruses to sort of take up residence, to then bounce around and infect other people. And sometimes it's just because kids are too young, some to get a vaccine at a we start at certain ages for different kinds of vaccine.
1: So measles, I'm really fascinated by them, because when I was preparing for this, I was thinking, wow, every year we get a different flu shot because the strain keeps changing. But good old measles, it's just there.
0: Yes, and that's because the different kinds of bacteria and viruses that we're trying to protect children against behave differently. So some are really stable and they don't change that much. Others have as part of their life cycle, they change tremendously, like influenza. Like every year, there's just a really, you're not always going to be sure what strain is going to be circulating. And that's just because of the difference in the bacteria or virus itself.
1: So we can go in, get that measles shot, and we know that we are protected flat across the field.
0: Yes, that's right.
1: So we are getting to the end here. As a pediatrician, as a scientist, and someone in public health, what do you want us to do? What should we be doing as citizens, as parents, as people who walk around with those little petri dishes called preschoolers?
0: Right.
1: What should we be doing?
0: Well, the first thing I would say is for your listeners to ask and decide, are their children up to date on the recommended vaccinations? And then try to ensure that they get those vaccines before they go to school, because they'll be exposed to kids, they'll be in their classrooms, they'll be, kind of concentrated together. When and if parents have questions and they're not sure who they should ask them to, start off with their pediatrician or their health provider. Go to these independent medical organizations like the American Academy of Pediatrics or the American Academy of Family Physicians, as an example, because those organizations have evidence-based guidance that is based on scientific research and experience. And their only focus is in protecting the health and well-being of children. There's not a political or, ideological thing. They just want to keep kids healthy and out of the hospital. So that's what I would say to your audience.
1: And for more information, we can always visit the American Academy of Pediatricians and the American Academy of Family Physicians. They have information. Of course, the CDC does as well. What about the Robert Wood Johnson Foundation? How do we interact with you at all? This is in our last minute here.
0: Yeah, well, we are in a lot of communities around. You may not see us because we're working with partners, our grantee partners, who are doing work in your communities to really ensure that you have safe, healthy environments. So we're in a lot of different places.
1: Well, my guest today, Dr. Lauren Smith, MD, MPH, and Vice President of Strategic Portfolios for the Robert Wood Johnson Foundation. And again, the American Academy of Pediatrics and the American Academy of Family Physicians. Great places to get more information. Of course, though, your own healthcare provider or pediatrician is the best person to ask about anything health related for your kids. Dr. Internet really isn't always reliable. Dr. Smith, thank you so much for doing this today.
0: Thank you for having me. It's been a pleasure.
1: Well, thank you again. I'm Laura Lewis. This has been Philadelphia Focus. WWDB 860 AM Philadelphia and WPEN HD2 Burlington, Philadelphia.
2: 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Welcome back to the show for those in the know about comic book movies, comic book TV shows, and comic book books. This is Comic Book Gurus Podcast. We're coming to you live from the beautiful studios of WWDB 860 AM. My name is Craig Lagans, and joining me as always is my Comic Book Gurus Podcast tag team partner, Mr. Rockstar Rob.
3: What is up, Craig?
2: And joining us here in the studio.
3: And what is up,
2: Steph? The sensational Steph. How are you, Steph?
4: I'm good. It's so great to actually be in the studio today.
2: It's wonderful. That's why she sounds so clear, folks. She's not on the planet Zoom.
3: Isn't it great when you get to say, it's so great to be here?
4: Yes.
3: And actually mean
4: it. And I'm actually here, and I mean it.
2: Yes. Yeah. And we mean it, too. It's actually great to have you here. What happened recently was something big that happens every year. And every year it's a big deal, and it's gotten bigger and bigger, mostly because of the MCU. I'm talking about San Diego Comic-Con. Now, what happened in this past weekend was unbelievable. They announced some new projects and some new actors. We're going to get into all of that right now. But your impressions of the latest San Diego Comic-Con, because I heard a lot of negative reviews.
4: Oh, yeah?
2: Oh, yeah.
4: Well, what were some of the negative stuff that people didn't like?
2: We're so used to having so many announcements, but so far the next 4 years there's only going to be two movies.
4: Oh,
2: in the next 2 years they announced obviously Doomsday and the Secret Wars a year after that, mm-hmm. and then Ghost Rider and Black Panther 3, and that's it. There was no other movies on the horizon.
4: Yeah, I mean, I think we've talked about this before of having too much, mm-hmm. and it kind of waters everything down. So yeah. It might be kind of nice to maybe focus on only a handful.
3: But we don't know if we're going to get any shows.
2: Yes.
3: Like Disney Plus shows.
2: Yes, and that's the other thing they didn't mention, because we've been waiting on Armor Wars for what seems like an eternity. They didn't say anything about Blade, so I don't know if that's happening or not, if they just completely threw that
3: out. No, they didn't.
2: Yeah, that's what I'm saying. They didn't say anything. And as far as DC is concerned, here's the thing. James Gunn was there at San Diego Comic-Con. He had a hall all to himself tucked away.
3: Is that because nobody wanted to go?
2: And that's where the criticism came from, because he showed a extended clip of Lanterns coming out on HBO Max in August. But that was it. He didn't announce anything else. He didn't have any big stars there with him. He didn't even have Kyle Chandler and Aaron Pierre, who played John Stewart and Hal Jordan in Lanterns. So DC fans, they felt kind of shortchanged, because obviously Marvel takes up all the big stars. But
3: there was a panel on Lanterns.
2: Okay.
3: And because Nathan Fillion, I saw the clips from it.
2: Yeah, he jumped out unannounced, which led me to believe he's going to make an appearance in
3: Lanterns. I saw a clip.
2: As Guy Gardner. But that's it as far as DC goes. And Marvel, once again, took all the steam. But
3: if you remember last year, they didn't even show up.
2: And no, nobody in DC showed up.
3: No, nobody in Marvel showed up.
2: Yeah, and because this is the first time they've been there. Well, Robert Downey's the first time he's been there since he revealed himself to be that he was going to be playing Doom. Which was 2 years ago. Yeah, so it's been a while. But the entire Doomsday cast, well, as much as the Doomsday cast were there, were there to talk about Doomsday. And obviously, this is the big movie of the year. This is Marvel's biggest one. Am I just the only one that's not excited about it?
4: I'm not really either. I mean, it looks like it'll be fine.
3: I'm excited.
4: Moaning and groaning, but I mean, you heard me talk about this before about my opinion of Robert Downey as him. Yeah. And I understand it's comic book accurate. Like Rob and I were talking about this yesterday at the movies. Mm-hmm. So I understand all of that. But to me, it's just too soon after him being Iron Man. He was Iron Man for so long.
2: Yeah.
4: That's all I can think about. So I'll have to wait and see, in the movie, if my opinion will change.
3: You have to think about my theory.
4: I know.
3: If you take my theory, then it was always this.
4: I know, and that will help if that comes true.
3: From the very, very beginning.
2: From the very beginning. And I agree, and we're going to have a future Rob Was Right episode. Well, we will discuss your theory. My problem.
3: I'm two for two.
2: You are two for two, okay?
4: That's a good streak.
2: It's a good streak. I don't know. I'm 0 for 0. My problem with Doomsday and my problem with me not going crazy when the trailer dropped out of nowhere, that there has been no buildup for this big, huge character. At the end of Avengers, we saw Thanos.
4: Mm-hmm.
2: And for the next 8 years, they laid the foundation.
4: Yep.
2: We saw the stones, and we even saw Thanos again at the end of Avengers 2. So by the time we got to Infinity War, we know exactly why all of them were assembled and who they were fighting. In Doomsday, we have nothing.
3: No.
2: I saw the trailer, and I put myself in the head of someone who's never read a comic book or seen any of the movies before. They're like, well, why are these guys all together? Okay,
3: right.
2: there's Professor X and Magneto, but I have no idea. And who are they fighting and why? That's my problem.
3: But the thing is, we've had Easter eggs and clues from the very beginning, if you go by my theory.
2: Yeah, but then everyone's gone by your theory, Rob.
3: And should I say my theory right now?
2: We're going to mistitle the episode, though, because the episode was going to be called San Diego Comic-Con, but now we could call it Rob Was Right. Okay, so we'll go by.
3: What about San Diego Comic-Con?
2: /
3: A.K.A. Rob Was Right.
2: Okay, so for
4: the
2: uninitiated, and this is my issue is because we're trying to get fans who my gauge is always watching these movies with people that have never picked up a comic book, that have never seen any of your movies. If you come into this thing, oh my God, that's amazing. I watch Endgame 3 times with people that have never, didn't have any frame of reference, and they came away blown away.
4: Mm-hmm.
2: My fear is this won't do anything because there's no frame of reference. And you're saying there've been plenty of clues, okay?
3: Yeah.
2: I missed them, but explain to me what I was supposed to be looking for.
3: Okay. So, and Steph, because Craig, you were on the other side of Steph last night. So you didn't hear when I was explaining my theory to her, there was a woman on the other side of me, and she goes,
4: she's like, what?
3: Really? What? Yeah. Oh, my God.
4: She was way into it. She's like, that makes so much sense.
2: Yes.
3: I'm going to have to go back and watch them all again.
2: Yeah. Further validation. So for our radio audience now, hearing it for the first time, Rob's theory and why you were right, what should we be?
3: Okay.
2: What were the Easter eggs leading up to?
3: Okay. Well, we know in the multiverse, there's alternate versions of the same character.
2: Yes.
3: Okay. In Doctor Strange, all the Doctor Stranges looked alike.
2: They were all Benedict Cumberbatch. Yes.
3: Yet, Reed Richards and Reed Richards from the Fantastic Four movie.
2: There it is.
3: Don't look the same.
2: The Spider-Man don't look the same.
3: The same. Right. So you don't have to be identical, right? So that being said, rewind to Endgame. And it'll be good because before Doomsday comes out, Endgame will be back in the theater.
2: Be back in the
3: theater. So you can watch it, not worry, and you'll see it, right? When Howard Stark and Tony Stark are in the elevator and he says that his wife is having the baby, the timeline does not add up.
2: And they were in the elevator when Tony met his dad. He asked,
3: in the past,
2: how far along is she? And he said he's 6 months. And Tony looked at his dad like the math isn't mathing.
3: Right.
2: Yeah.
3: So what if in all the multiverse, Tony Stark is always Victor Von Doom? But so the baby either died or was hidden away. Something was wrong with the baby. And they adopted a baby, which was Victor Von Doom, which they named Tony Stark. So he never knew he was Doom, and maybe in another multiverse, he wasn't adopted, and he became Dr. Doom. So it's consistent. They do look alike because in every multiverse, they're the same person.
2: Gotcha. So in a different place and time, he doesn't get adopted by the Starks and becomes – and when he doesn't get adopted by the Starks, he – Because he is Victor Von Doom.
3: Yeah.
2: Okay, so that's why he looks like.
3: So that's the theory. There's, oh, I remember when they unmasked Robert Downey Jr. as Dr. Doom. Everybody's like, oh, it's like a Freaky Friday thing. You know, they mind swapped. And I'm like, no, no.
2: Yeah. Well, he did say something. The only thing he said when he took off his mask 2 years ago and revealed himself to be Dr. Doom, he said, different mask, same task. So Doom has always been someone who wanted to build a suit of armor around the world. Doom is someone who always wanted to have peace in our time. So it's a different mask, same task. So it's the same person, Robert Downey Jr. The theory that's very popular.
3: It's gaining traction.
2: Gaining traction that he has always been Victor Von Doom. Mm-hmm. The only reason we know him is Tony Stark because he was adopted by the Starks. Now, on the panel of Doomsday, and they had 12 of the actors on the stage. Somebody else didn't crash the party, but walked through the crowd to
3: ask two questions. You know what those questions were?
2: Well, the person, first of all, walking through was dressed in a gray Deadpool costume, and he asked, well, all the people that are on the stage, this is the cast of Doomsday. It seems like a lot of money to have a single panel. And he asked, are you guys done shooting?
3: Not the two questions when they said you have questions.
2: Yeah.
3: Well, he said, where's Thor?
2: Where's Thor? Yeah.
3: And why was Thor crying?
2: Yes, because if you remember in Deadpool and Wolverine, when we saw the multi timelines, we saw Deadpool in Thor's arms and Thor was crying. And so that was his question. Why was Thor crying? And we still don't have an answer for that. Maybe we'll get it in Doomsday.
3: And him being in that suit is another Easter egg.
2: This person, now, the person turned out to be Ryan Reynolds.
3: Right.
2: Dressed as a gray Deadpool. But, Rob, why was he gray? Why was he not
3: the gray
2: black?
3: Suit is what Deadpool uses when he's with the X-Force. Mm-hmm. And Wolverine also has a gray suit, too, when he's with X-Force.
2: Now, not to be confused with the X-Force we saw in Deadpool 2. That's what he named his group of ragtag people. One of them was Brad Pitt, and another was Terry Crews. But this is the X-Force.
3: In the comic books?
2: In the comic books, yes.
3: So maybe the next Deadpool, Deadpool 4, will be X-Force movie.
2: Yeah, but again, they didn't announce anything. That's what's my whole problem with San Diego Comic-Con this year and why so many people were disappointed. They announced 4 movies, and they announced 2 cast changes, and that's it. So we don't know if there's going to be Deadpool 4 or if there's going to be another Spider-Man movie or if there's going to be when does the Mutant Saga start, if there are going to be X-Men movies coming out. Nothing. Nothing. I got nothing. You know what I got from San Diego Comic-Con, Steph?
4: Nothing.
2: Nothing. I got nothing.
3: I got a lot.
2: One thing we did get, though, a character we talked about a lot on this very podcast and revealed to everyone that there will be one of the 3 movies that they announced was a Ghost Rider movie. Finally. it seems weird to say finally because we've already had 2 Ghost Rider films, but this one is the first one under the Marvel umbrella.
3: We had 2 movies,
2: yes.
3: And he was on
2: Agents of S.H.I.E.L.D. A Ghost Rider that Steve and I both agree was probably the best version of Ghost Rider.
4: I forgot he was on Agents of S.H.I.E.L.D. That's
2: yes,
4: right.
2: Gabriel Luna played Ghost Rider in Agents of S.H.I.E.L.D. And Steve and I both think that was our favorite version of Ghost Rider.
3: I hate that Ghost Rider.
2: So that's in the minority of the game. But in the first...
3: That's a good way to... I don't like that Ghost Rider. He's supposed to be on a motorcycle, not a car.
2: I agree.
3: He's a baby. He has to drive. He has to have 4 wheels instead of 2.
2: On a TV budget, on a movie budget, you get a motorcycle and you get a flaming horse too. But the first 2 Ghost Rider movies that weren't done by Marvel, I think they were done by Paramount, starred Nicolas Cage as Ghost Rider and Ghost Rider: Spirit of Vengeance, and I thought they were fine. Nicolas Cage played Johnny Blaze, and the movies did well. They didn't bomb. They didn't tank. They were really good films. This one, though, will star Ryan Gosling. A point of order, though, that the love interest that Nicolas Cage had in both Ghost Rider movies was Eva Mendes.
4: Right.
2: He's married to Ryan Gosling. So Ryan Gosling has been campaigning to play Ghost Rider. I think he and Norman Reedus were the only two people, only two actors like yeah, I want to play Ghost Rider.
3: I think Keanu Reeves.
2: Yeah.
4: Oh, Keanu Reeves would have been a good choice.
2: Yeah. And the thing is, when I talked to and
5: Norman Reedus was a good one as well.
2: Yes, Norman Reedus was also. I said Norman Reedus and Ryan Gosling were the only ones that were like, I'd want to play this character. Keanu, I think he read an interview like a lot of people wanted him to play Ghost Rider, but he didn't have any interest. He didn't. Like, oh, it's kind of like when Idris Elba kept telling him he was going to be the new James Bond. He said, nobody's contacting me. I didn't say I wanted to play James Bond. Just everyone thought I was going to play Bond. But Ryan Gosling wanted to play this role. He actually went to Kevin Feige and, you know, pitched him. And so Ryan Gosling is a new Ghost Rider. Kevin Feige said in an interview, because that was our first, he said, because someone asked him, a very smart interviewer asked him, which Ghost Rider is Ryan Gosling going to play?
3: Right.
2: Johnny Blaze or Danny Ketch? And Kevin Feige said, that'll be up to Ryan to spill the secret. So Ryan knows which Ghost Rider he's playing, but we don't know. He's got to be Danny Ketch. Okay.
3: Why?
2: Because we've had Johnny Blaze already. And if you want to bring in Nicolas Cage in the Ghost Rider movie, then we will have a Johnny Blaze.
3: If you go by that logic,
2: yes,
3: then you could have said Tom Holland can't be Spider-Man because we've already had Peter Parker. We need Miles Morales.
2: No, well, I'm saying if we have a Danny Ketch, then Nicolas Cage's one can exist in that universe. I'm saying if he plays Johnny Blaze, then we have another Johnny Blaze. And we've had Johnny Blaze. We've never had a Danny Ketch. Have a Danny Ketch. Do something different.
3: They could have done Barbara Ketch.
2: That would have been, she was a female ghostwriter for those who don't know. And Gabriel Luna on S.H.I.E.L.D. play Johnny Storm again. So we've had three Johnny Storms. We haven't had a Johnny Ketch. So, I mean, a Danny Ketch. So my thing, have Ryan Gosling play Danny Ketch, please. And if this starts a dark, because they've been talking about Midnight Suns for a while. Another thing they didn't announce, because we were hoping, fans like you and I have been hoping for a Midnight Suns movie get together. Midnight Suns or all the occult Marvel
3: Seen Werewolf by Night.
2: We've seen Werewolf by Night was one. Mm-hmm. Ghost Rider was another. Blade is another.
3: Moon Knight.
4: Oh, that's right, yeah.
2: So all these guys would be the Midnight Suns.
3: And you could bring Man-Thing in if you want.
2: You could bring Man-Thing from Werewolf by Night. Yeah. Yes. So they're laying the groundwork. But so if Ghost Rider gets us to Midnight Suns, I'm cool with that. But they've got to announce if they're going to do Blade or not.
4: I hope they do.
2: Or even really a Werewolf by Night season 2 or episode 2.
4: Yeah.
2: I'd love that. Go ahead, Tyler.
5: I want my season 2 of Moon Knight.
2: Yes, thank you. They left that wide open. That was one of the things, Tyler, we did an episode.
3: Because he doesn't want to do it.
2: He was fine with it. He didn't have a problem with
3: He said he didn't want to do it.
2: Get somebody else then. Get another Moon Knight. That was one of the many.
3: Then we'll have two Moon Knights.
2: Fine. We've had three Spider-Mans. We can have two Moon Knights. But that was one of the many endings that they left wide open. Moon Knight was one. The ending of Eternals was one. The ending of Falcon and Winter Soldier was one. Thor, Love and Thunder, Hercules. We have all these.
4: There's been a lot of like lack of follow through.
2: Exactly.
4: These teases.
5: Doctor Strange.
4: And then
2: Doctor Strange.
4: Nothing happens. Yeah.
2: Nothing happens. Yeah. You know, with Clea, and then now she's gone, and we have Star Fox and Elemental.
3: Well, we're going to see Clea in the next Doctor Strange movie.
2: They didn't announce it at San Diego Comic-Con, and we're right back to the beginning.
3: I think they're not announcing it because they have to figure out the timelines. Mm-hmm. Because Doctor Strange left at the end of that Multiverse of Madness.
2: Mm-hmm.
3: And went with Clea.
2: Yeah.
3: Now, if they're going to have him in Secret Wars, okay, so did the story with Clea already happen? And were there ramifications from that story? And would that affect us and confuse us?
2: I'm already affected and confused. Because there again has been no follow-up. And we have not seen Doctor Strange since then. And they haven't given us anything, which I thought we would get at San Diego Comic-Con.
3: It's like asking the girl for a number and then never calling her.
2: Exactly. And then, you know, so we're left
3: no follow-up.
2: No follow-up, no follow-through. One more thing that was announced at San Diego Comic-Con was Black Panther 3. Mm-hmm. And they brought out the newest Black Panther, David Johnson, who you just saw in his last thing was The Long Walk, the adaptation from the Stephen King story. He was also in Aliens, Romulus on Netflix, mm-hmm. which is a really good show. But he's playing the son of Chadwick Boseman's character. So he's Prince T'Challa. Mm-hmm. But that's it. That we have no plot. We have no. Don't know if this is taking. It's taking place after Secret Wars, but we don't know what the MCU is going to be like at the end of Secret Wars.
3: We don't know if he's even the version we know. He could be a multiverse version.
2: Well, he's the son of
3: in somewhere.
2: Yeah, I think he's going. He's following from when we saw the son of T'Challa.
3: They're aging him up.
2: Then. Yeah, and we don't know when this takes place because they can put it in the future and we would know.
3: Right.
2: But obviously this will take place after Secret Wars, but we don't even have a plot yet. I thought in the Doomsday trailer, we'll go back to, we saw Namor and the Wakandans fighting kind of like they were in Wakanda Forever. So that conflict's still going on. They could carry that in. But what if they announced a new Black Panther and we were supposed to get mutants, could there be a storm in Black Panther 3?
3: I think, this is what I think. I have a theory about that.
2: Because in the comic book, Storm and Black Panther are married.
4: Oh. Yeah.
3: And they met when they were young.
4: Okay.
3: Yeah. Okay.
2: That's, yeah.
3: So, I have a theory.
2: Another one. Could be 3 for 3. Okay. Do you have one? No, give me your
5: theory. I just need you closer to the mic. Sorry.
3: Me?
2: Yeah, you.
5: Everyone.
2: You, with a theory. Everyone.
3: Okay. Theory. Here's my theory.
2: Hit it.
3: They are, and by the time this goes on the air, everybody will know that Jean Grey was Sadie Sink mm-hmm. in Spider-Man.
2: Mm-hmm.
3: And she was young. So obviously they're rebooting the X-Men as younger characters.
2: Mm-hmm.
3: So was I saying this to you last night?
4: Yeah, we had a whole big discussion because I was confused about
3: I think they're going to do exactly what they did with the Avengers, and they're going to drop the different characters in one by one in different things, because that's why the Eternals really didn't work. It was too many characters
2: that we never saw before.
3: They never saw before. Now, who's he? What's he do? What? No. So the way why the Avengers worked is because there were that many characters. So anyway, I think you're going to see a young version of Storm in Black Panther 3.
2: In Black Panther 3. Okay. Another person who was connected to it, he wasn't there at San Diego Comic-Con, but he was affirmed from Ryan Coogler, Oscar-winning director, who's also going to be in it, but Denzel Washington will also be in Black Panther 3. In what role? I do not know. But, yeah, so for what we know, Black Panther 3, that's happening. So we only got Black Panther 3, we have Ghost Rider, we have Avengers Secret War, and Doomsday. Those are the only four movies between now and 2028. And that's it. So
3: I'm actually glad.
2: Yeah.
3: No, and then I guess the Fantastic Four will come in after, because they said there's another one of those coming.
2: Yeah, and that'd be fine. I thought, if you're going to it, why wouldn't you do it at San Diego Comic-Con? If all these things are, you know, that need sequels, like Fantastic Four, like Doctor Strange, like Moon Knight, that would be the time to at least map out.
3: I still think the funniest thing was Pedro Pascal and Robert Downey Jr., and they said, so are Reed and Victor friends? And then Pedro Pascal grabs the microphone and goes, besties!
2: Funny stuff.
3: Very funny. Stuff.
2: Yeah, I liked it. Well, I was totally underwhelmed by San Diego Comic-Con.
3: I'm sorry.
2: You know what? They set the bar so high because San Diego Comic-Con is where they introduced the Avengers for the first time.
4: Yeah.
2: And that set the tone, and it made it, put it on the map, and that's where studios go to introduce their stuff for the first time, which was why not only was Marvel underwhelming because they only announced 3 films, DC didn't announce anything outside of Lanterns, but I mean, they've got Clayface coming out. They've got the sequel to The Batman coming up next week, next year in 2020.
3: Why weren't they talking about that?
2: Why weren't they there?
4: I mean, James Gunn's revamping all of DC, so you'd think that would have been a bigger push.
2: Yes.
4: For all his
3: stuff. Waiting to see if he still has his job next year.
4: Yeah.
2: It'll be something.
3: Yeah. His contract's up in 2027.
2: Mm. But then we'd have to start all over again, because one of the things that I was looking forward to at San Diego Comic-Con in the DC world was if he was going to announce a new Wonder Woman, because that's been on the docket since he a Batman Brave and the Bold. And they've already announced, and they've already said so, that there's going to be a Jimmy Olsen series starring Skylar Gisondo from Superman. And Man of Tomorrow comes out next year, which Superman and Luthor.
3: You mean Jimmy Olsen super useless?
2: LL Cool J Jimmy Olsen, who all the women love apparently more than anything. But he's got his own series with Gorilla Grodd. But they haven't talked about that. The Batman series of Brave and the Bold. Nothing. So San Diego Comic-Con, despite you being right, Rob, it was underwhelming for me because
3: I haven't even talked about everything that
2: you haven't even talked
3: about.
2: we have a minute if you want to talk about everything you're worried about. Is that enough time?
3: I think we're getting Tony Stark back. There was something that said Iron Man will return in Secret Wars. Yeah. And I think it's because his soul is in the soul gem.
2: Uh-huh. That's one of the stones we haven't really explored of all the Infinity Stones was the Soul Stone.
3: That's where everybody went when the blip happened.
2: Yeah, when they got snapped out of existence.
3: They were in the gem.
2: They were in the gem.
4: But nobody remembers being in the gem, I guess.
3: Well, I don't know. Peter Parker.
2: Yeah.
3: Peter Parker said, Mr. Stark, I was here. Then all of a sudden, I was in this place. And Dr. Strange said, we have to go now.
4: Mm.
3: That's where they were.
2: Well, he said, I must have passed out. And when I woke up, Dr. Strange said, it's been 5 years. Come on, they need us. So it was to them, it was just a nap.
3: Yeah.
2: And if you saw the Black Widow, when Yelena was in the bathroom and then she just came out and she just thought she was in the bathroom for a second. Mm. She's in somebody else's house. And yeah, so yeah, strange. So we'll talk about that when it happens. I guess we'll burn that bridge when we come to it. But San Diego,
3: bring your matches.
2: Bring their matches. San Diego Comic-Con, there's so many projects I would have liked to have seen, would like to have heard about. I still think the Marvel Universe is, they're downsizing. They only announced three new movies in the next 2 years. I don't know where this is going. And we'll just have to wait and see.
3: And one more thing really quick.
2: Yes.
3: Look at all the logos for every Avengers movie that's come out. And look at the colors.
2: It's a different color.
3: It's a different color. Each color is connected to a stone.
2: Represents a different stone.
3: The first movie is blue, which was the Tesseract. The second one was red, which was...
4: Ultron.
2: Yeah.
3: Ultron movie was red. That was Scarlet Witch.
4: Right.
3: Because that hex power.
4: Right.
2: Yeah.
3: So that was all red.
2: Yeah. Yeah. So...
3: All right, people.
2: The color scheme. We'll get it entirely. Four... Steph for Rockstar Rob. My name is Craig Lagans. This has been Comic Book Gurus Podcast, and we'll see you in the funny papers.
3: See ya.
4: Bye.
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14: This week has been a little crazy. 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That's why we love those two guys. Fun, fascinating, and real. We are live with the Brian and Lee Show. So unbelievable, we could not make this stuff up, even if we tried.
15: And it's great to be back here on another Friday morning here in the Delaware Valley. I'm Brian.
16: I'm Lee.
15: And this is the Brian and Lee Show, coming at you on WWDB 860 AM. And can you believe LeBron James is a Sixer?
16: Yeah. Tyler, did you see Brian was on
15: Action News?
16: Action News, GMA. He was on the Nightly News with David Muir.
15: Yeah, well, David was on vacation, but yeah. Somebody else was handling the desk.
5: You were on the set right then?
16: No.
15: The same clip that they used on Action News went all over the country.
16: It went viral.
15: Yeah, pretty much.
16: It exploded.
15: All I said was, oh, my God, he's coming. Because I had no idea that LeBron James had signed.
5: That's crazy, honestly.
16: Yeah.
15: Yeah, because I was listening to the radio while we were driving. I did not hear the story.
16: So what do you think?
5: It's a decent thing. I mean, hopefully we get a win with him.
15: I hope so. I hope this is the next Pete Rose or Moses Malone.
16: Well, we picked up some other good players too.
15: Not just LeBron?
16: No, because they wanted to come here.
15: Oh, okay.
16: Because of LeBron. So we now got a good crew. You know, maybe.
15: Yeah.
16: You don't know. I can't wait, though.
15: Of course.
5: I guess you could call it some sort of a super squad.
15: Mm-hmm.
16: Yeah.
15: I guess unless you're a hardcore Sixer fan, I think you could probably make a huge profit selling tickets.
16: Well, if you have tickets, yeah. Mm-hmm.
5: Yeah. What price were they at before LeBron started joining the team?
15: I think it was about $20 for a nosebleed seat.
16: And how about down on the floor?
15: Down on the floor, probably like about $100 or something like that.
16: Yeah. So
15: now you're getting close to four digits.
16: Yeah.
15: And that's just for a preseason game.
16: I'll watch it on TV.
15: Same here.
16: But it's
5: probably not even me.
16: It's going to be exciting, I
15: think. It will be, yes.
16: Yeah. Because it does change the dynamics, which is good. Yeah. And speaking about changing dynamics, what about those Phillies?
15: Exactly. July was not kind to them.
16: No, it wasn't.
15: Especially after the All-Star game.
16: Yeah.
15: Now, I don't know if it was because Kyle Schwarber came up short in the home run derby or the fact that the National League got blown out in the game. But after the All-Star game and the All-Star break, the wheels have fallen off.
16: Well, he's still not, Schwarber's still not hitting, right?
15: He's stuck on 33 home runs.
16: Yeah. He's not hitting.
15: Harper's the one who's hitting home runs and Trey Turner.
16: Yeah, that's right.
15: Those are the two that are hitting home runs. And Derek Hill, the guy we got, what was it, last month, I believe? Or was it the end of June?
16: Yeah.
15: He won the game for us against Washington the other night.
16: Yeah, he was good.
15: Grand slam home run in the bottom of the seventh inning.
16: Wow.
15: Yeah. And
16: I've been watching a lot of the Phillies.
15: Yeah, exactly. Yeah. And just about every time you watch, they seem to come back when they're down.
16: Well, that's why they say I have to watch.
15: Exactly.
16: To
15: well,
16: back.
15: Well, they don't always come back. Your other premonition still holds true.
16: What's that?
15: Every time you go to a game, they end up tied.
16: They tied, yeah. Yeah, that's true. They did that in preseason. They tied.
15: Right, exactly. But in preseason, they just stop the game.
16: Right.
15: They don't do extra innings.
16: They don't do it, no. No, they do not.
15: Mm-hmm.
16: And it's the end of summer.
15: Exactly.
16: Soon. We're a few weeks away.
15: And to my surprise, was August 1st the other day, and my mom and I went shopping for groceries, and there was not Monster cereals yet. Usually, August 1st, August 2nd, August 3rd, whatever it is, they usually bring out the Monster cereals.
16: Why are they late this year?
15: Why are they late this year? I don't know.
16: No Monsters?
15: I don't know. Could be. No.
16: Oh.
15: No, they repackaging the boxes.
16: Ah.
15: Because the Jim Henson Studio is doing puppets for photo ops with the monsters again.
16: The monster puppets?
15: Exactly. Oh. You look at the box and it's going to look like a Muppet.
16: Huh. I never noticed. Yeah, that's Frankenberry and all that.
15: Yeah, Count Chocula.
16: Count Chocula. Yeah, I never got into those cereals.
15: No, of course not, because you weren't a kid.
16: No. No.
15: When they came out.
16: Not at all. So what is it about the end of summer that you like?
15: I don't.
16: I know. Back to school. It's back to school, kids.
15: And like I said, I don't like it.
16: Oh.
15: Because to me, it's not the end of the summer until I've been to the beach.
16: That's true. And it's very good, right?
15: Exactly. I haven't been to the beach yet, so the summer can't be over yet.
16: Yeah, well, I don't usually go to the beach, you know.
15: Well, the reason why you went to the beach is gone now. You used to watch movies on the boardwalk.
16: Yeah, they don't do that anymore.
15: No.
16: They don't have any movie theaters on the boardwalk.
15: No, they do not.
16: And I went to see a good movie last week.
15: What did you see?
16: Last week was my birthday, so we did a few things. We went to the Franklin Institute.
15: That's right.
16: Mm-hmm. That was fun.
15: I'm surprised you didn't want to see the Universal exhibit.
16: I have no interest in that. Yeah. Just didn't care.
15: No, okay. Because, you know, for you, it's all about movies and Universal Studios.
16: I know, but I you know, Disney's my favorite place.
15: Oh, okay.
16: A few years ago, I saw the Disney exhibit that was there, and that was fun. And they're coming out with a Star Wars exhibit.
15: That's right.
16: And I'm sure that will be fun.
15: Mm-hmm.
16: So I'll see those, you know.
15: Exactly.
16: Why not? You know. And, but I went to see also that week The Odyssey.
15: Oh, yeah, that's the movie about the, or the documentary about the video games, right?
16: No.
15: Yeah, did you know there was actually a system, there was the first cartridge-based video game system called The Odyssey?
16: The Odyssey was written by Homer.
15: Odyssey.
16: Yeah, Homer Simpson.
15: Mm-hmm, exactly.
16: I think. I don't know.
15: I don't know.
16: But Tyler recommended this to him. To me, so I had to go see it.
15: Mm-hmm.
16: I enjoyed it. I thought it was fantastic.
15: Did it feel like 3 hours?
16: At times, but that's all right. And I got over it, you know. Sure.
15: And Tyler, what did you say? You said it didn't feel like 3 hours?
5: No, it felt like 3 hours.
15: Oh, it did. Okay.
16: Yeah.
5: It felt not as bad, though, if you don't have anything to eat or drink with it.
15: Oh, that's true. Yeah.
16: Which I did not do. But still, towards the end, my bladder was awakening me. So it was like...
15: Thank you so much for that visual.
16: How long can I go? So, but I lasted to the end of the credits and everything.
15: Well, you thought there was going to be a post-credit scene?
16: I could have happened, but, you know, there was no post-credit scene.
15: Do you have any idea when this was written?
16: This is, yeah.
15: Yeah, this there was no such thing as post-credit scenes.
16: That's true.
15: Back in those days.
16: Yeah, I thought it was a very exciting film. The only, you know, it's a little disjointed in places. You know, it's because they flash back several times.
5: They do Nolan's usual thing of timey-wimey stuff, like a little bit of jumping back and forth from present to future to past.
16: And you got to keep track of all that stuff, you know. So, that's the only criticism I have is that I don't like that. That's a technique he uses.
15: Well, you know, you got to...
16: I don't like it.
15: No, you got to go with like a League of Their Own, where the beginning and the end of the movie is present day, and then the entire middle is in the past.
16: Which is great, yeah.
15: Yeah, because you know where you're supposed to be at any given time.
16: But I'll make a prediction about this movie. I think Academy Award winner.
15: Not for Best Picture.
16: Oh, yeah. Oh, yeah. I think so. And I think Matt Damon, Best Actor. How do you like that? That's a prediction for you.
15: All right, whatever.
5: We'll put that on the bingo card.
16: Well, it's on tape now.
5: It is.
16: But do you think so?
5: It's possible.
15: But then again, everybody thought Network was going to win in 1977.
16: But not.
15: Not. No. Not. Rocky took it.
5: Speaking of, actually, not Rocky, but Network, I was... Do you remember that movie back in the day of the Facebook Network or whatever?
16: Yeah.
15: Oh, yeah, that's right. Yeah, the Social Network.
5: The Social Network, thank you. They just announced a sequel to that. The Social Reckoning?
15: Wow.
5: And it's the most dumb title.
15: That is dumb.
16: Wow.
15: You know, I think I know what it is. This movie is going to be what the murmurings is happening right now. Did you hear about the murmurings that MySpace is going to make a comeback?
16: No.
5: Not at all.
15: Yeah. I heard murmurings about that. We'll see if it's true.
16: Well, how can they make a sequel? I mean, what are they going to do? It's going to be pretty boring, don't you think?
15: Not necessarily. I mean, you know, it could be how Facebook went from an actual social media platform to a network platform.
16: Yeah.
5: You're not wrong. It is kind of getting into that in the trailer for it from what I saw earlier today. So,
15: mm-hmm.
16: Oh, there's a trailer out?
5: Yeah.
15: Because it's not just people talking. Now it's all algorithm based.
16: I'll have to look at that. Maybe. And do they talk about AI in it?
5: I don't believe so. It didn't come up in the trailer, but it more felt like a reporter piece on like when Zuckerberg was in the the congressional meetings and everything like that.
16: Yeah.
15: Yeah, that makes sense.
16: I don't know how good that could be.
5: They're going to drama it up a lot.
15: Yeah,
5: and
15: of course.
5: I think they have... Oh, who was the actor?
15: I can't remember. I can see his face. I can't remember his name.
5: Grogu, the one from the Grogu series or something like that, that played that Grogu? One bounty hunter.
16: No.
5: Screw it. I'm going to look it up. You guys keep talking.
15: Oh, okay.
16: No.
15: Okay, then.
16: Alrighty.
15: But no, they say MySpace is toying with a comeback because of the fact that Facebook is all algorithm-based and it's not really social anymore.
16: Well, MySpace.
15: MySpace is what started it all.
16: I know.
15: Mm-hmm.
16: But they lost it.
15: Yeah, in 2011, they sold out, and I've been wondering for the last 15 years, what has happened to Tom?
16: Tom who?
15: I don't remember his last name, but Tom is the first friend that you get.
16: Oh, is that right?
15: When you make an account.
16: Oh, I didn't know that.
15: I don't know if he was the original creator of MySpace or something, but... I remember getting my account, and then I asked somebody who talked me into it. I said, who is Tom?
16: He's your first friend.
15: Yep, exactly. Wow. That's probably where AI began.
16: Yeah. Yes, Tyler.
5: Okay, I did find out the name. It was Bill Bird. That's who I was thinking of.
15: Bill Bird.
16: Burr.
5: Yeah.
15: Did you say bird or burr?
5: Burr.
15: Burr. As in, burr.
5: Or cold. Burr.
15: Yeah, exactly.
16: But that's not the guy from The Social Network.
5: No, it looks like they've changed up a few actors here and there because I didn't think they got Jesse Eisenberg to come back to reprise his role.
15: No, right. I didn't think so either.
16: Yeah, Jesse Eisenberg was the lead actor that I couldn't think of.
15: Yeah, he was also in the Magic movies.
16: Yeah.
15: Now you see me. Now you see it. Now you don't.
16: And I also watched Elvis in concert and the Michael Jackson movie.
15: Yeah, that was good.
16: That was excellent, you know.
15: Because a lot of that stuff happened before I was born or during my early childhood.
16: Yeah, you know, the Michael Jackson movie, they got his nephew, Michael Jackson's nephew, to play Michael Jackson.
15: That's right.
16: And the resemblance is just unbelievable.
15: And I didn't think this was coming, but at the very end, they tease a sequel.
16: They do?
15: Yeah. They talk about how his legacy lives on.
16: Oh, yeah. Well, I don't know if that's a sequel.
15: Well, I think so, because they didn't go into everything.
5: No, yeah, where did they stop at?
15: First.
16: No.
15: Where did they stop at? 1984.
16: Right. They didn't show anything about the trials that he went through.
15: Right.
16: But
15: that happened after the 80s, probably like in the 90s.
16: Yeah. So that's really where they stopped. Before that,
15: I was hoping they would end with Live Aid.
16: Well, I don't know.
15: Maybe they'll start with Live Aid.
16: Maybe.
15: Because, I mean, I didn't remember seeing any of it, obviously. I was just a child. But didn't Michael Jackson come to Philadelphia?
16: I don't know. Well, he's been here to perform, yeah.
15: Yeah, exactly.
16: Yeah. But they showed you the Pepsi commercial, him shooting the Pepsi commercial.
15: And his hair gets on fire.
16: Yeah, his hair catches fire.
15: Spoiler alert.
16: That was the last thing.
15: Yeah, exactly.
16: But I thought it was very well done. Mm-hmm. The Elvis in concert was also very well done. I liked it. You know, they jump around. But if you like Elvis and you've never seen one of his concerts, this was pretty good.
15: Mm-hmm.
5: Is it just like videos from the actual concerts of his?
16: Yeah. Yeah, it's footage from the actual concerts at the in Las Vegas and around the country because he toured around the country.
5: What story does it tell?
16: Doesn't really tell a story necessarily.
15: It's mostly behind the scenes of his shows.
16: Yeah. It tells a story in terms of what it was like to be on tour with him. You know, so from that perspective, it's pretty good.
15: Thank you very much.
16: And his life, you know, and how difficult it was for him to be on stage constantly, you know, like that.
15: Exactly.
16: I mean, some nights they said he did 3 shows in one day.
15: That's crazy.
16: That's crazy, huh?
15: I mean, you know, I know David Copperfield. He did 2 shows a day for, like, what, 150 days?
16: Yeah.
15: Something like that.
16: Something like that.
15: I could not have imagined him doing 3 shows a day. That's just overkill, I think.
16: Hey, we have Juliet Faithful coming up. She's going to talk about her book, Liar's Dice.
15: Mm-hmm.
16: And coming up right after these messages.
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18: the man in the arena. It's not the critic who counts. Not the man who points out how the strong man stumbles or where the doer of deeds could have done them better. The credit belongs to the man who is actually in the arena, whose face is marred by dust and sweat and blood, who strives valiantly, who errs, who comes up short again and again, because there is no effort without error and shortcoming, but who does actually strive to do the deeds, who knows great enthusiasms, the great devotions, who spends himself in a worthy cause, who at the best knows in the end the triumph of high achievement, and who at the worst, if he fails, at least fails while daring greatly, so that his place shall never be with those

0: www.thewayitis.org.
1: The world ain't all sunshine and rainbows. It's a very mean and nasty place, and I don't care how tough you are, it will beat you to your knees and keep you there permanently if you let it. You, me, or nobody is going to hit as hard as life. But it ain't about how hard you hit. It's about how hard you can get hit and keep moving forward. How much you can take and keep moving forward. That's how winning is done. Now, if you know what you're worth, then go out and get what you're worth. But you got to be willing to take the hits and not pointing fingers saying you ain't where you want to be because of him or her or anybody. Cowards do that, and that ain't you. You're better than that.
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4: And it's great to be back here on this Friday morning in the Delaware Valley. It's a real privilege and a pleasure to have on our guest line today, Juliet Faithful. She's a writer, author. Her first book, Liar's Dice, is her first novel. And she's a Spanish-British-American writer who grew up in Brazil. It's a real privilege. She graduated from Harvard University and Smith College of Social Work. She's a psychotherapist. Oh, we can use that.
5: What, do you think you're psycho, Lee?
4: No, not at all, but it sounds good. I don't know.
5: Exactly.
4: How are you,
5: Juliet? Juliet, welcome to the show.
6: Thank you so much, Brian and Lee. Nice to meet you.
5: Nice to meet you. Great too. To have you with us.
4: So this is your first novel.
6: It is. I took a long time writing it.
4: How long?
6: Oh, my goodness. Over 20 years.
4: Wow.
5: Because
6: I just wrote on Thursday night, so I call it my Thursday night novel. I had published a few short stories along the way, but I worked full time, and I became a single mom, so I was very busy all the time. But I kept at it, and one day it was finally done.
5: So it was only on Thursdays. How many hours did you get a chance to write?
6: Well, that's where I began pieces. And then I would write on weekends and whenever I could. I would take, after a while, when my kids were a little older, I would take a week off here and there to write. Mm-hmm. But it was mainly on my free time, like many writers, actually.
4: Yeah,
5: mm-hmm, that's true.
6: You know,
4: you
6: need a full-time job.
5: Yeah.
4: Oh, yeah.
5: Absolutely.
4: And, I admire writers because these stories come out of their heads, you know, and it's just amazing. Where did the idea for Liar's Dice come from?
6: You know, I suppose the inspiration was personal. I was born triplets, actually, but I had a twin sister with a disability who was sent away to an institution when we were nine. Ooh. I grew up in Brazil. So I wanted to write, I wanted to put a disabled person in a novel because I just didn't read about that. And I wanted to write about that policy, which was so common in the 60s and 70s. I think not only in Brazil, but here in America, where disabled children were sent to live in institutions. And there's a kind of grief in a family where that happens. And so I wanted to write about that. And I also set it, I grew up in Brazil, in 1970s Brazil. So I set it at the height of the military dictatorship. Mm. Because I think there's a parallel story of sort of the silence and the grief in the family. They don't talk about the missing sister at all, and they avoid talking. It's as if she never existed. And then the silence in the country where the image people have of Brazil of that time was Pelé and Samba and all the beautiful music that came out. But during that time, there was like widespread censorship and repression. And, so I wanted to really write a parallel story about a young girl. It's told from the point of view of a 12-year-old girl.

0: who is illiterate. And that's important also to the novel because literacy is a theme. My own mom was illiterate. So I wanted to kind of write about the transformative power of books. And so she sort of rebels against her parents and learns how to read and write in order to find her sister. And it's the story of her quest to be reunited with her sister.
1: Wow. That's quite a journey. Yeah, it's quite a
0: yeah,
1: story.
0: Yeah, and she gets into a lot of trouble in the streets of Rio. And so...
1: And she meets some interesting people along the way.
0: She does. She makes friends with Andrea, a girl who lives sort of on the wrong side of the tracks in the red light district of Rio, whose mom is a sex worker. And so she gets sort of taken in by these cast of characters that really, you know, teach her really about standing by each other and how to survive, but also how to take care of one another. And she, you know, she discovers some of the, you know, one of the characters, Sophia, is targeted for being trans by the Brazilian police. And but teaches the main character sort of about luck and courage, really, and poetry. She loves poetry, so poems sort of save her from. You know, wanting to die. So there's a lot about the transformative power of books and poems and the ways that countries like Brazil during that era used music and which is a form of poetry, but also books to kind of resist.
1: And it speaks to some of the things that are happening in our country today in terms of, you know, people leaning towards socialism and communism, and
0: it's true. There's a lot of extremism and a lot of fear. You know, people are being targeted, censorship. You know, Dolores, my character, discovers a French bookstore with a secret room for censored and banned books and records, and. You know, she's sort of, it's a coming of age story where she's really coming of age, not only about sort of the country and about her parents and their decision to send her sister away, but also about a government who disappears its own people. So she feels this parallel between, you know, what the government is doing. And she wonders, as she knows, learns about people being killed and disappeared and the government lying about it, she starts to suspect that her sister is in fact dead and not in a hospital and that the adults are lying. So that's what sends her on this kind of journey to lie, gamble, and steal to get her sister back.
1: And did you reunite with your own sister?
0: I did. We would go visit her. I mean, this isn't an out, you know, I was inspired by my sister, but what happens in the story, I never did the things that my character did.
1: Sure.
0: But I did reunite with her. And
1: but you wanted to do those things, right?
0: I kind of did. I wish I had rebelled more. Yeah. And I wish I had sort of confronted maybe my parents more about their decision. It sort of was presented as a done deal. Mm-hmm. And it was sort of, you weren't allowed to ask about it or talk about it. And I was sort of closed down when I asked, or it was just the sadness was too much to bear. And so in the novel, my character really rebels and does all the things perhaps I wished I had done. Even though I did rebel, I didn't rebel in the way that she did.
1: So do you think you could have written this novel if you were not a psychotherapist?
0: Yes. I actually think, you know, I think I use the same muscles in writing as in being a therapist, which is to enter a character, to enter difficult feelings, to kind of understand, even denial, you know, to understand that sometimes people avoid feelings. But I think I could have written it without being, I think in as much as, you know, being a therapist plays those muscles and uses those muscles, I think it's helpful to be a writer, but I don't think that, you know, I needed to be a therapist to write this novel.
1: The title, Liar's Dice, is unique. Where does the title come from?
0: Liar's Dice is a game that played primarily by men in that era in Brazil, and it's like poker. So it's a lot about bluffing and luck, and those are real key themes in the novel. You know, the family is sort of working class. Well, the mother is illiterate, and she hides that she's illiterate, and so there's that kind of bluffing, and the father too. Neither of them have, the father left school at 15, but because he's foreign, he's English, he sort of gets this job in Rio and goes up in the world. And so he pretends to be someone he's not. And then there's the bluffing. Dolores, my main character, hides that she can't read and write because she's ashamed. And so she's bluffing there. And then, you know, in a way, institutionalization is a form of hiding and bluffing because they would send these children away because they don't want to integrate them into society. And so they send them away so we don't have to kind of have them join our world necessarily, you know. Mm-hmm. And then there's the bluffing of the government because Brazil had this image of, you know, the country that was going to getting ahead, and it had music, bossa nova, it had Pelé, it had the World Cup. You know, there was a very kind of fun vibe coming from Brazil, mm-hmm. but underground there were disappearances. It tortured people and students, and there were all kinds of things that went on. There's a little incident where once he knows how to read, the father was the only one who read in the family, and he would read the newspaper. And this is something that actually happened in Brazil at the time. If there was a story that was censored, which often there would be two or three stories that would be about the government, what the journalists did is they would print a ridiculous recipe in the space of the story, which involved like 5,000 eggs and 10 tons of sugar. And it was a way of telling the people, here is a story that wasn't printed. But yeah. They wouldn't get caught because it was a recipe.
1: Sure.
0: So there were all these kind of mini rebellions that people, you know, the kind of were rebelling in the ways that they could during that era, because the dictatorship lasted. God, you know, I left the country to come here to college, and all I knew was a dictatorship, really. I'd never lived in a country that wasn't a dictatorship.
1: And you said your own mother was illiterate.
0: Yes.
1: How important is education to her and to you?
0: For her, you know, in Brazil, although my mother's actually Spanish, but in Brazil, you know, the official figures say 43% of the country were illiterate, but many people think it was way more than that. So it wasn't super unusual. And I think it's really important to the novel because it makes you less powerful if you can't read and write. So you're less likely to question the doctors who say sending a kid away is a good idea, you know. So the mother, you know, struggles with her shame. And I think in my own family, I don't think education was that valued, especially for girls and women.
1: Were you the first woman in your family to go to college, or first person to go to college?
0: I was the first to finish high school. Yeah,
1: wow.
0: I was the first to. And you know, to be honest with you, my father tore up my Harvard acceptance letter. He didn't really want me to go. He thought I should. I know that's not the usual, you know.
1: Sure.
0: He thought I should just be a trilingual secretary. He thought that would be a good job for me. So I kind of came here a little bit. That's when I rebelled. I came here against their will, really.
2: Absolutely.
1: Well, you know, that's sometimes, you know, children have to do that. They have to rebel, you know, against.
0: Right. And then later they became, you know, they changed their tune and they became. But I think it was just very foreign to think of, at least to, you know, them, the idea that education for a girl in particular would really change anything.
1: Well, I know, you know, my mother didn't graduate high school. She went to the ninth grade, and she went to work in a factory. And to her, education was so important, you know, because she didn't have it, you know, and
0: right, she, right. A lot of people have that reaction, exactly.
1: Yeah, mm-hmm. Yeah. And you know, she would, if he would say, oh, I don't feel like going to school today, get up and go to school. You
2: but
1: gotta
2: there,
1: go.
2: But there's 15 inches of snow on the ground.
1: No, you got to go to school. So,
0: yeah, well, that's good because she knows that it's true. I think books can change lives. I've known that with my own life. Mm-hmm. And I really think it could have changed my own mom's life if she, you know, had known about it. I think she just felt afraid of it a little bit because she was illiterate.
1: Well, I think especially women at the time did not, that wasn't their role in that culture. You know,
0: Exactly. But there were people, and there are people, even the, you know, the Sophia, who is one of the she works as a sex worker, she's trans, but she loves poetry, and she is educated. So Brazil was very, you know, some people were and some people weren't. It was a very mixed place in terms of both culture, because she was Jewish and Polish immigrant to Brazil. Brazil is very diverse, as is the states. It's a similar. So the characters come from all different backgrounds.
1: Have you been back to Brazil?
0: I have. Yeah. I went back a couple of times while I was writing the novel. The first time I went back to the little village I grew up in because I was. I don't remember my life with my twin. I have what's called amnesia. Mm. I think losing her was so traumatic that I completely lost her. Like I have no actual memories. So I went back, I think hoping to recover my memories, but they didn't really come back, you know? But I had to just trust that what I was writing, you know, the landscape was there, the trees, the kind of the setting, you know. And I also went back to when I was revising the novel just to be in Rio and look at, just make sure I had the details right as sure. I remembered them about Rio, you know. And I wanted to sort of be in that atmosphere to kind of hear the music and the kind of, music is really important in the novel. There are lots of songs, both songs of sort of rebellion and resistance and also modern songs, you know, songs that are played here in the States all the time, too.
1: What do you say, or what advice would you give young people who are starting out and wanting to write, wanting to be a novelist?
0: I would say really, like, a friend of mine calls it sitting on the egg, like just do time, like just don't give up, even if it's just a little bit of time, 15 minutes, half an hour, sort of turn it into a little habit and just come back and revisit it. And, you know, and I think, if you know, don't give up. It's very easy to give up because it's hard to write. And sometimes you don't like what you write, you know, but I would say build a little structure. If you don't have a space, you can just go to a cafe and always write there, and just it becomes a place where you can write. And I think don't be alone. Like I wrote in a Thursday nights with a group, and I'm still in that group. I still know those writers. Yeah, all these many years we've been, and it's just amazing to have other people. You read little pieces out loud, you get their feedback. It helps you believe in a piece. And hear other people's writing and get inspired by it. And these days there are so many things online, even if you don't have a group near you. But I think the support of other writers in the community, for me, it was crucial.
1: Suppose, though, they say, that's not working. You know, I don't like that. Does that tell you to change it, or do you stick to your guns?
0: No, I always take it seriously that something's not working. It's often not what the person says, you know, like when I get feedback in a workshop or something. But I take it sort of like a Geiger counter, like, okay, something didn't quite work. Because often the solutions, it's not like literally, I mean, sometimes it is something simple, but it can just tell me, okay, I need to really revisit the scene and give more detail and, you know, like... So I mean, in the end, it has to be my decision or the author's decision, I think, about what works and what doesn't. But I think if it trips someone up, you should at least try to take it seriously and think about, is there something here that isn't clear, or is there something that could be said differently? But in the end, I do think you need to listen to yourself. And even revision is a kind of listening and reimagining, you know, and no one can really give you the solution. They can make suggestions to open up your head a little bit, you know, like editorials, you know. So I love working with people and getting ideas. But in the end, I think you go and you take it and you see where it goes.
1: And do you...
0: I mean, I'm not someone who writes with outlines. I'm very, you know, I have to see where it goes. I don't know where I'm going.
2: That's a good point, too. Yeah.
1: Yeah. That's what I was just going to ask you that. Do you know the story in your head? Do you see the ending? And then fill in the space.
0: Not at all. Like, no. I wrote little pieces. I actually struggled. I wasn't sure where to end. And I remember I was quite a ways into the novel when I just was struggling with the ending. And endings are hard. They're so important. And I remember going, I just don't know how to end it. And a friend of mine who's a really wonderful writer and also a musician, he said, can you hear the tone? Think of it like a piece of music. Mm. Can you hear it? And immediately I knew the exact tone. And I went home from that meeting and I wrote it. I wrote the ending because that really helped me to think of the tone of the ending.
1: Yeah, I mean, writing is so hard, so difficult, at least for me. You know, I'm not a writer. So, you know, when I would write papers in college, you know, it was torture sometimes. Sometimes I'd sit there with
0: It is torture. It's torture for me, too.
2: Yeah.
0: Yeah,
2: it was just as torturous for me. I mean, I'm not a great writer myself, and... you know, I think the most torturous thing is that where they said, okay, you need 500 words, no more, no less, get it in there.
0: You know, if there's something I would change, I feel like I wish more kind of free writing was taught in high schools. I think there are a lot of writers that just, those essays in school kill them. You know what I mean? Like, it kills the joy. Because, yes, it is torture, but it's also fun. If you can make it a little fun and make it a little loose at first. Like, I think people learn to write, and it's always to do something, to write a paper about this or about that. It's not, like, to discover, you know, where your imagination takes you. It doesn't, it's not, I feel like it's taught in ways that are not... I think maybe that's changing a little bit, but a lot of would-be writers might be turned off if it doesn't come to them easily, you know?
2: Exactly.
1: Yeah, I mean, there would be times when I would be writing that, you know, it would just be, it would flow from somewhere, you know, into me, you know, and I get
0: right,
1: it.
0: Right, and that's the magical part,
1: yeah,
0: isn't it? That
1: yeah.
0: It flows, that there's something you don't know that's coming through you.
1: Yeah.
0: I mean, that's why I write. Then there's the hard part
1: yes.
0: of editing and rewriting. But, like, you need to have some pleasure. Otherwise, why would you do it?
1: Yeah, that's right. That's right. Where can our listeners purchase a copy of your book?
0: You know, it's definitely in Amazon. Like, if you go to julietfaithful.com, mm-hmm. my website has links to your local indie bookstore. May have it. You know, Amazon, there are lots of Barnes and Noble, you know, there are a lot of different places
1: okay.
0: to purchase books. I would always try the indie bookstore first because I like to support them.
1: Sure.
2: Here,
1: but,
2: here.
1: Very
0: you know,
1: good.
0: If not, it is always can be found on Amazon.
1: Well, thank you. It's been a pleasure to have you on the show today, and I look forward to reading your book.
0: Oh, thank you. Such a pleasure. I love the idea of a father-son radio show.
2: That's thank you so much.
0: Kind of amazing.
1: It's unique. We're one of the only...
0: It is unique.
1: Only one of the... And we've been doing it a long time. Yeah?
2: Exactly. And, we've only had about, four or five bouts with each other?
1: Yeah.
2: In the years we've been doing this?
0: No, it says something about the two of you that you can do it, you know? I mean, it's not every father and son that would be able to do it.
2: Exactly.
1: Well, it used to be called the Lee and Brian Show when we first started out.
2: And
0: I thought that's what it was called.
2: Yeah.
0: What is it called now?
2: The Brian and Lee Show.
1: Yeah, I gave him top billing.
2: I fought him for top billing.
1: Yeah.
0: I see. You have to take turns.
2: Exactly.
1: Well, you know, he had to pay his dues.
2: I had to get out of college. I had to learn the basics.
1: Yeah.
0: Right, and then you got your turn. Then it was your time.
2: Exactly.
1: There you go.
0: That's great. Well, I'm going to listen to your show. Thank you so much, guys.
2: Hey, thank you so much, Juliet.
1: Thank you. Come on back to the show.
0: I would love to. I would love to. It's very fun.
1: Sounds great.
2: All right. You take care.
0: Okay. Thank you. Bye.
2: Bye-bye. And we'll be back right after these words.
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4: 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It's about how hard you can get hit and keep moving forward, how much you can take and keep moving forward. That's how winning is done. 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You're better than that.
5: Hi, this is Kelsey Grammer. 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It can be difficult knowing how to overcome that challenge and rekindle bonds similar to those formed in the military. Wounded Warrior Project supports these injured veterans through their recoveries by connecting them with fellow warriors and their communities. No one should fight this battle alone. Join us at woundedwarriorproject.org.
6: The man in the arena. It's not the critic who counts. Not the man who points out how the strong man stumbles. Or where the doer of deeds could have done them better. The credit belongs to the man who is actually in the arena, whose face is marred by dust and sweat and blood, who strives valiantly, who errs, who comes up short again and again, because there is no effort without error and shortcoming, but who does actually strive to do the deeds, who knows great enthusiasms, the great devotions, who spends himself in a worthy cause, who at the best knows in the end the triumph of high achievement, and who at the worst, if he fails, at least fails while daring greatly, so that his place shall never be with those cold and timid souls who neither know victory nor defeat.
7: 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They entertain some of the coolest things from the past to the future to right now. So tune in.
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2: And we're back.
1: And that was a great interview.
2: That was.
1: I enjoyed that. Hey, football's coming back. American football.
2: That's right.
1: American football.
2: Not the World Cup. That's no, all over.
1: That's all over. But I'm looking forward to this year. The Eagles are in spring training or whatever they call it, training camp?
2: Yeah, summer training camp.
1: Yeah. So, I mean, they picked up some few people that I think are going to be really good.
2: Mm-hmm.
1: as well as, I forgot to tell you that the Phillies picked up some good
2: That's
1: people.
2: Right. Yeah, they started on Tuesday.
1: Yeah, they met right before the deadline.
2: That's right. Which I did not know until somebody told me that the deadline is now August 3rd. It used to be July 31st for a long time.
1: Oh, is that right?
2: Mm-hmm.
1: Oh, okay.
2: That way it was easy to keep track of.
1: Well, it's easy to keep track of this, too, I guess.
2: I don't think so. I mean, the first week in August, I don't think that's easy to keep track of. I think the last day of July is the easier one to keep track of. Wow. But that's just me.
1: Well, we had an experience with Comcast this week. Our cable kept going out, and
2: we had to go back to the late 2000s.
1: Yeah.
2: Instead of watching the Phillies, we watched DVDs.
1: Which I thought was good. We watched Groucho.
2: Exactly.
1: Guy who had the one-man show about Groucho Marx.
2: That's right.
1: And that was fun.
2: That was fun.
1: Enjoyed that. Yeah, we went back to old technology.
2: Pretty much.
1: But apparently...
2: And next week we'll be going back to the VIC-20. Am I right?
1: No. That's an... Really old technology.
2: Or if you want old, the Commodore PET.
1: Yeah. But thinking about new technology, AI is with us. I can't wait because in the fall, the new Siri's coming out. You know Siri? The
2: new S-I-R-I.
1: Yeah.
2: Not Siri. You got to say it right, or else you're going to sound like you're saying there's a new series, like television series.
1: No. Siri.
2: Yeah, exactly.
1: Yeah.
2: Stop so, listening.
1: Yeah, so this is I'm looking forward to it. It's a new AI component.
2: Okay, so what's the new thing that's going to change the world this time?
1: Well, it's going to be your own personal assistant.
8: They've been advertising it as your own personal assistant for the last 10 years.
2: Exactly.
1: Yeah, but now I think they've improved it. So it really is your personal assistant. I don't know.
2: Next thing you know, they're going to be Apple goggles.
1: Hmm.
2: Didn't they try that, like Apple VR?
8: They did.
2: Yeah.
8: They sold it for $1,000.
2: And it failed.
1: It failed. I don't like it.
8: It didn't really fail. They got $1,000. That's what they wanted.
2: Yeah. Exactly. But for for an Apple II, they charged $1,300 back in 1977.
1: It didn't do what it's supposed to do. You know, the Apple Vision. Vision Apple. Or
2: Apple Vision, yeah.
1: Whatever they called it, I don't know. Strange.
2: Very strange. Not as strange as the Nintendo Virtual Boy.
1: But I'm playing with AI on my phone again. You know, I write music on the phone with AI. And now I'm doing photos. Photos and video with AI.
2: Exactly. He thinks he's going to be riding a horse on a beach.
1: Yeah, I have that.
8: Will you be pictured next to Putin and Trump?
1: No. I do have a picture.
2: No, he's going to be in the same room sitting next to Joe Biden, and they're both asleep.
1: No. I have a picture of me with a lion walking. Think about that.
2: So, you know, he basically put in He-Man in a suit. That's what it looks like. It looks like He-Man and Battle Cat.
1: Yeah, I know. Come on.
2: Next thing you know, he's going to put his head in the lion's mouth.
1: No, I'm not doing that.
8: Get real crazy with it.
2: Yeah, you're not going to do lion taming?
1: No.
2: You're not going to be the next person on Circus of the Stars?
1: No, I don't think so. I don't think so. Hey, everyone, thank you so much for being here today.
2: The beginning of August and the beginning of the end of the hot stuff.
1: Come back next week and we'll have another great show for you. You can get us anytime on the internet.
2: Wherever you get your podcasts.
1: Or not.
2: Or not.
1: You could go to our website.
2: Oh, I thought you were going to say you can go on to CompuServe and get a text of it.
1: Bye.
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11: 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On this show, we cover some of the most amazing vehicles, from classic cars to the latest in automotive technology. We also take you on the road as we meet some of the amazing people who make this world better. So buckle up and enjoy the show. Hello and welcome to this edition of Drivers Wanted Radio. I'm Andre Sabalette. With me in studio, Todd Glynn, and all the way from Virginia Beach, Don Manigley. How's it going, guys?
12: Hi, Andre.
11: Don, you know, it's such a pleasure to have you take a break from your beautiful vacation to be with us Thank you.
2: I am happy to be here, Andre. I am staring at the beautiful ocean and beach out my hotel window as we speak.
11: Oh, that's nice.
12: Yeah, I'm a little jealous.
11: I get to see skyscrapers from my window.
12: Yeah. I'll take the skyline today.
11: It's better than it was last time with the smog. So
12: yes, much improved view.
11: We couldn't even see the buildings last time with the haze from the wildfires. So it is much better. It's not quite Virginia Beach, but it is nice. So I'd like to welcome everyone to the show today. We're excited for another episode of Drivers Wanted. But today I would like to give a nice warm welcome to Philadelphia to Mr. LeBron James. Welcome to Philly, King James.
2: Woo!
11: Yeah.
12: Very excited. And although we're not a sports show, I think it does have something pertaining to cars. I think the parking lots will be very full come NBA season.
11: Yeah, I think congestion on I-95 and then 76 is going to increase on Sixers game day.
12: Definitely going to have an impact on the traffic.
2: They can guarantee sellouts for the next two seasons.
12: It's a wonderful thing. I'm very excited.
11: Yeah. And who knows? Who knows what's going to happen? We're going to leave it at that because we don't want to jinx it. But yes. It's exciting. It's exciting times. So today we're going to continue our conversation about road trips. Particularly, we're going to go over our dream road trips. And we're also going to touch a bit about health. We're going to circle back to that with a segment on e-bikes with Todd. But we're also going to introduce two recurring segments that we're looking forward to. So with that said, I think we're going to get started with the road trips, right? What do you got, Todd?
12: Oh, okay. Well, I mean, I thought about this one a lot when we started talking about it. And I'm not a coastal road trip kind of guy. I'd like to go through the mountains. Probably New England, fall, see the leaves change. Although we get enough of it here, I don't think I can get enough of it. I'd like to head up probably through the White Mountains and then take a long drive probably all throughout New England. Probably would like to do it in a Wrangler with the top down, but bald head. I'm concerned about sunburn. That's where we're going to go in the fall. But I will say, I was living in a hotel for 11 months. I had a major house fire back in 2023. And while we were living at the hotel, there were two guys that showed up, and they had BMW touring bikes. And they said they were going to go on a cross-country bike trip that they had dreamed about, best friends forever. And I got to see them at the beginning of their trip and then at the end of their trip. And I was really jealous. That's something I never thought about doing in my life. But by the time they got back, I kept thinking, man, that's something that must be really cool to do in your life, is take your best friend, go across the country, and just take your time and see everything you can. And I really left that experience thinking, that might be on my bucket list.
11: Yeah, I definitely want to get a bike at some point, and maybe two. And one of them might be, obviously, like, there's like your day-to-day bike, like something smaller, like a cafe. But if I'm going to do a road trip, I want something comfortable. And one of the BMW has a good lineup of touring bikes. And also, you know, Honda's pretty notorious for having some, like the Honda Goldwing is a great touring bike. Yeah. And it's not quite as heavy as like a Harley.
12: Yeah, these were beautiful. I mean, I had not had a lot of experience seeing anything in BMW in the motorcycle realm, and they were beautiful. They were roomy for a motorcycle, plenty of room to pack enough for on your ride. And I mean, I was jealous.
11: Don, what's your dream road trip?
2: Well, before we jump into mine, I do want to say, Todd, that if you ever do get to take that road trip up to New England, highly recommend, if you're a hiker, you need to hike Penobscot Mountain in Maine. It is amazing.
12: Okay. I will say I'm not much of the outdoorsman these days because of some health issues, but I would probably try some of the easier trails because I do like a good view.
2: Yeah, this is a bit of a, I don't want to call it treacherous trail, but it's it'll make you sweat. Let's just say that.
11: It'll give you a cardio workout.
12: I don't like the word treacherous when it comes to anything. I think I'm past the treacherous point in my life. In my 40s, but I appreciate the recommendation. And I'm sure somebody out there will appreciate that recommendation.
13: Todd will do the walk-up trail to the trail. He'll go from the parking lot to the trail, wave, and then... So, Don, what's your dream road trip?
2: I had to think about this really hard because it's not a question I often ask myself.
13: But also, you drive a Batmobile, right? So it's going to be hard.
2: So I mean, the Batmobile is built for every type of, road that you could be on. Mountains, desert, everything.
12: Not the Batmobile you picked.
13: Not the 89.
12: Maybe the Tumbler, but not the 89. That's a flat road Batmobile.
13: Yeah, it's strictly a streetcar.
2: Very true. But anyway, speaking of my road trip, I would say, first of all, I'd want to pick probably either a Land Rover or maybe a Hyundai Tucson as my vehicle. And I could see myself driving up to Niagara Falls, honestly, because I feel like, yeah, there's other ways to travel up to Niagara Falls. But if you're going to go big, just go big or go home. I mean, get in that SUV, drive up to Niagara Falls, whether you go to the New York side or the Canadian side. Just
13: definitely go to the Canadian
2: side. Enjoy the trip.
12: I've never been to the New York side. I've only been to the Canadian, and I was 8 at the time, so I really can't remember too much of it. I just remember getting soaked.
13: The New York side is nice, but if you're going to see like the Niagara Falls, the Canadian side, I'm pretty sure is the one that they recommend.
2: Yes.
13: Yeah. I also, another great spot not too far from there in the area is the Thousand Islands in Canada. That's beautiful. So
12: we can see who the most traveled of us is.
13: So I was only, I was 17 when I drove through it. I never stopped, but I would like to. I think my dream road trip, if we're going to talk Hyundai, Don, and you like the Tucson, why not the Santa Cruz? Because that's basically like a Tucson, but it's also like an adventure vehicle. It's got
2: I might have considered using the Santa Cruz in that case.
13: Yeah.
2: Tucson's just the first one that kind of comes to mind because of its similarities to the Land Rover.
13: Yeah. Look at the Santa Cruz.
12: Yeah. Do your research, Don.
13: Yeah. No, the Santa Cruz is nice. It's basically a Tucson with a truck bed in the back. It's a small truck bed, so it's not really like a pickup truck. It's more of like the Subaru, like whatever that was, Baja.
12: Yeah.
13: I think the Baja, which I don't understand why Subaru would ever discontinue that vehicle. It was successful and it looked great.
12: And it really fit with their adventure lifestyle of Subarus. It was a perfect fit for that line. Yeah.
13: As a whole, I feel like Subaru is just like making nothing but SUVs now. And even like their most successful vehicle, which was a wagon, is now...
12: Outback is now an SUV.
13: Is now an SUV.
12: It's basically now... just a small SUV, which really hurt my heart a bit.
13: Well, I think it hurt everyone's heart.
2: More and more people are driving SUVs, I noticed. I mean, they're all over the place.
13: Yeah, they're literally everywhere. But I do think Outback purists are not happy with it, and I have seen like kind of some negative feedback on that. So, well, who knows? Maybe it won't last long. But everything is an SUV now. But bring back the Baja. Hyundai, don't discontinue the Santa Cruz. And listen, Chevy, make an El Camino. Bring those back.
12: Bring back the El Camino.
13: That would sell like hot. I guarantee you, if they made an El Camino version of
12: When Ford made the remake of the Thunderbird.
13: Yeah.
12: And brought that back for a while, I think the El Camino might fall into that retro.
13: You bring it back every feel. Few years.
12: Yeah.
13: You don't make too many of them. You make them exclusive, and I think you can sell. So anyway, enough about me giving
12: let's hear about your
13: advice
12: bucket list
13: to giant automotive companies. My bucket list. So I would love to do like a tour of like the Midwest up through the Grand Tetons and then into Canada and then up and over down through like Montreal and then back through New England. It would be a long road trip.
12: Needless to say, it is a long road trip.
13: It would be like a month, but even more maybe. But I think that would just be great. And this is like, obviously if like time and money wasn't a factor. And I think
12: money would have to not be a factor for that one.
13: Yeah. I would have to have disposable time and income. Definitely a dream road trip. Or one that I would have to do in segments.
12: Yes.
13: But I think for that, as much as I like sports cars and as much as I like being low to the ground. I feel like the length of the trip, the terrain and everything, I would need something more comfortable. And then depending on the time of year, I would definitely need something more, not maneuverable, but utilitarian.
12: You need something with four-wheel drive.
13: Right, right. Especially if I'm going to go do the trails that Don wants us all to do.
12: Apparently. So. He wants us all climbing the mountains.
13: Yeah, if I'm going to go play Billy Goat with Don, I'm going to need something to get me to those trails. So I'm thinking Land Rover Defender. That would be me, my choice. Land Rover Defender with the like panoramic sunroof that I can open up and get that convertible feel, but also close it up as needed. And then it's also like a good camping vehicle. Like the back, you can turn into like a little sleeping area with like the tents and all that stuff.
12: Yeah, I forgot about that. You can. It pops up like almost like a little pop up.
13: Yeah, camper. You can have the. They actually have like a modular tent that you can put up on the top of the roof, and it comes with like a little ladder. You can climb up and.
12: Well, there you go.
13: Sleep in that. I also, you know, Jeep. We're still talking to you here. The Wrangler would be great as well. The Wrangler, doors off. So those are my two choices for that road trip. But then also, if I'm going to do a quick one, maybe up the Pacific Coast Highway through the Pacific Northwest into the Seattle area. And for that, I would have to go with my, Porsche 911 Targa.
12: Always back to the 911.
13: Yeah, it's it is a car that calls my name every.
12: At least your predictability falls with, luxury and consistency with the Porsche.
13: I am nothing but predictable.
12: Yeah.
13: I love road trips. I think the coolest thing about road trips is, going to a place that you've never been to before and just. Not only just getting to your destination and enjoying that area, but all the things you see along the way.
12: Yeah. Speaking of things seen along the way, I took a different route here today from Northeast PA, and it took me so far out of my normal path that Google Maps was showing nothing but green as far as I could see on the way here, which was nice, except for that looming wonder of if I was actually heading in the right direction. So I just had to trust the GPS and just enjoy the view of all the nice trees around me.
13: Fortunately, the GPS didn't take you through one of those closed highways that PA has.
12: No, it did take me out in an unusual way, but I got here.
13: So, Todd, you have a segment for us.
12: Yeah, I have a little bit of a, let's call it a game show segment. How do we all feel about tourist traps? Are you stopping at the world's largest thimble?
2: I would do
12: rubber band ball.
2: I mean, why not? You only live once. You got to experience everything.
13: My rule is if it's ridiculous, I'm going.
12: Okay. So ridiculousness agreed. Is a factor.
13: Yes.
2: The more ridiculous, the better. Yes.
12: The more ridiculous, the better. Okay.
13: I do have a photo standing under what I think is the world's largest carrot in New Zealand. It was made of metal, but it is a carrot. And we had to go see it.
12: Okay. So would it only take a sign to get you there? Or do you have to have like pre-knowledge of this? Like if you're going A to B, you see a nice sign.
13: I'm doing it in real time. I'm not looking up these tourist traps. I'm looking at the sign and I'm going.
12: So you're pulling off as soon as you see this.
13: I see the sign. Okay. I'm going.
12: Real time decisions.
13: Yes.
12: Last minute pull-ups to these world's largest and world's only.
2: I will say that when I was driving to Virginia Beach just the other day, we were passing by this spot called Slaughter Beach. And I kind of looked at my girlfriend who was in the passenger seat. And I said, babe, do you want to stop at Slaughter Beach? It should be fun. She was just like, keep driving.
13: Well, at least they advertised.
12: Yeah.
13: It's an advertising or a warning, it's good to have a sign.
12: Well, we get back. We'll play our game. Let's go to our first break.
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0: Welcome back. Welcome back to Drivers Wanted Radio. We are going to take the time now to play a game called Let's Go, No Go. The game show where getting there was not part of the plan. Rules are simple.
1: Getting there is optional.
0: Getting there is definitely optional. I'll give you the name of a tourist stop in the U.S. Say, let's go if you think it's real. No go if I made it up. I left out town or city names to make it even more difficult. Stop number one, the Haynes Shoe House.
2: Ooh. I say no go.
0: Andre.
1: I don't think it's real. I say no go. Eric, what are your thoughts?
3: Sounds real to me.
0: Eric gets the win, located in York, PA. 25-foot tall, whimsical shoe, once advertised, was an advertisement for a company, now serves a vacation rental. You could stay and become the old woman who lives in a shoe for the night.
1: Nice. That might be something fun to do with the family.
0: All right, question number two. Let's go or no go, Pothole State Park.
1: All right, I'm going to go with this one because it sounds so ridiculous that it has to be real.
3: I'm also going to say go. This sounds like one of those like satirical places you go to.
0: It's actually Archibald Pothole State Park, and it is located in Archibald, PA, nearly 40-foot deep glacial pothole, thousands of years old, and PennDOT shows no signs of filling it in.
1: So they just... It just formed on the road and became a park?
0: No, it's a 40-foot deep hole made by a glacier.
1: But was it like on a road?
0: No.
1: Oh, okay.
0: It's a state park.
1: Well, no,
0: it's
1: I was thinking it was like a cave-in on like a road, let's just build a park around it.
3: I was starting to get concerned with the legality of calling it a state park, because I feel like then you run into troubles of like, you know, the feds are going to come because you can't call it a state park if it's not a state park.
0: It's thousands of years old. It's been there before we built roads.
1: Oh, okay. All right.
0: Okay. Stop number three, the Bronze Cheesesteak.
3: This has to be real. It sounds too Philly for me to not be real.
1: All right, so I'm going to think that it's... somewhat real, then the color might be the trap here. So I'm going to go maybe.
2: I don't know if there's a maybe.
1: All right, fine. I'm going to go. It's real, but it's not called the Bronze Cheesesteak.
0: Okay, we got a let's go, a let's go. And what's Don say?
2: I will also say let's go.
0: Oh, I'm sorry. Although there's no dedicated statue to our favorite Philly food, I will be starting a GoFundMe, possibly, to change that soon.
1: We'll create the Bronze Cheesesteak right outside the studio.
0: All right. Number four, the Banana Split Monument.
3: Now, it depends if we're talking about the ice cream or we're talking about the mascot band, because I believe that the ice cream won't be real, but the Banana Splits statue is probably not real.
0: Ooh.
1: So I'm going to go real. It's real.
0: Okay.
1: Food stuff I feel like is real, except for obviously the cheesesteak thing.
2: I'm going to say go as well. Yeah, I think it's real.
0: Oh, you guys.

0: The Fountain of Youth is number six.
1: That's got to be like a. It's not an actual fountain. It's like some sort of. It's the Fountain of Youth, but it's like a play pit, a play place.
0: Let's go or no go.
2: I'm going to say let's go, but it's probably a tourist trap.
1: I'm gonna say no go.
3: I'm also gonna say no go.
0: All right, Eric again gets the only win here. Fountain of Youth, located in Allegheny County's North Park, constructed in the 30s. It's one of the oldest roadside oddities in PA. It looks like a little train tunnel, actually, from the pictures I found.
1: Is it actually a fountain?
0: I could find no data to say whether there's a fountain inside.
1: The Fountain of Youth is a tunnel.
0: Yes.
2: It's very tourist trappy.
0: Yes. It's one of the oldest, apparently. So, number six. The Westinghouse Atom Smasher.
1: Oh, that's got to be real.
2: I would say it's real.
3: Yeah, I would say it was real.
0: Yep, it's not the newest professional wrestler. It's a large hot air balloon-shaped structure. Was one of the first particle accelerators in the U.S. Gives off serious nuclear winter vibes. If you look at it, it looks right out of a nuclear winter video game.
1: Is it functional still? Or is
0: no,
1: it?
0: No, oh, okay. It's laying on its side. It's, it definitely looks like nuclear winter.
1: But so they do nothing to preserve it. They just encourage people to go see it.
0: It's just over inside. All right. The Space Acorn.
1: That's fake.
2: Man, it sounds so tourist trap. But I'm going to go against my regular here, and I'm going to say no go.
3: I'm with those guys. I'm going to also say no go.
0: Wow. Okay, we got three no-goes, and you're all wrong. I'm sorry.
1: Whoa.
0: Let's go to the Space Acorn. It's a life-size replica of a UFO that reportedly crashed in Kecksburg in 1965. I'm a little less concerned about the aliens and more concerned about the squirrel that's that big enough to come and get that acorn.
1: Maybe the aliens were maybe they squirrel were creatures. Squirrels.
0: Yeah. Either way, very large acorn.
1: Anthropomorphic rodents.
0: Anthropomorphic. There we go. Stop number nine, Little Loch Ness.
1: That's real.
2: That has to be real.
3: Yeah, that has to be real.
0: I'm sorry I made that one up.
1: Wow.
2: What?
0: If you want to go see Nessie, you're going to have to go to Scotland. Although we have our fair share of lakes, definitely not one of them.
1: That would have gotten me. It did. It did get me.
0: It did get you. All right. The Museum of Land Deeds.
2: That is so specific that it has to be real.
1: Yeah, I'm going to say that's definitely real. There's definitely like a giant catalog of deeds somewhere.
3: I'm just going to be the odd man on this one and say it's not real.
0: Well, I didn't fool Don, because that is definitely not real. A lot of our iconic documents are located in our state archives, historical societies, and various museums. There is no one dedicated museum.
1: For land deeds. You're good at this.
0: Apparently, I'm really good at making up fake ones. And
1: plausible fake ones.
0: Plausible though. Fake ones, yes. All right, here's number 10, the last one. The Pennsylvania Grand Canyon.
2: It's probably like a name for a real life place. So I'm going to say yes on the merit that it's probably like some ravine or cavern that's been nicknamed the Pennsylvania
1: Grand Canyon. Yeah, I'm going to say that too, and it's not as impressive.
3: Yeah. Yeah, I'm going to agree with that.
0: All right. You're all right. Also known as Pine Creek Gorge, it's 47 miles. Stunning views, outdoor activities, beautiful, just like its Arizona brethren, without the scorching desert heat, though, and the barren landscape.
1: How deep is it?
0: It's deep.
1: Oh,
0: It does vary along the 47 miles, but it is definitely worth the go.
1: Well, that is something awesome. That's something that I wouldn't even consider a tourist trap. That's actually somewhere I would like to road trip to.
0: That's why I ended it with that one.
1: Yeah.
0: It's definitely worthy of going.
1: Maybe I'll make my stop there on my way to the Grand Tetons. It's going to be a long trip to the Grand Tetons if I'm taking all these deviations.
0: He's never coming back. We're just going to have to zoom him in for every Driver's Wanted
1: show.
0: This
1: episode of Driver's Wanted from the random town I'm in, brought to you by Michelin tires, because I'm using them all.
0: Because he needs a sponsorship to cover all the tire costs.
1: Yeah. That was awesome. I like this game. So I guess we'll be doing a lot more of this throughout, you know,

0: know, different episodes of the show, right?
1: Yeah, I would love to do more of these. I really had fun making it, and I will gladly make up more game shows to fool you.
0: If you have suggestions for go-no-go locations, please visit our Facebook page, Drivers Wanted, on Facebook. We're also on TikTok and soon to be Instagram. But yeah, just leave us a comment. Tell us, hey, you know, check out. Yeah. We will not Google these locations. I think that's the trick, is we have to be on the fly and we have to be honest. So we'll figure that out. But yeah, send us your suggestions and we will add them to the list. So we're going to go on a break. And when we get back, Eric, I'm going to ask you where your dream road trip is.
2: All right. Sounds good.
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5: I'm just a bill. Yes, I'm only a bill. And I'm sitting here on Capitol Hill. Well, it's a long, long journey to the Capitol City.

0: but today I am still
1: welcome back to Drivers Wanted. We are talking road trips today, and obviously, you know, before you go on a road trip, you usually do carpooling, and so we're going to get into that in a second with Don. But before we do that, Eric, what is your dream road trip?
2: I want to hit every capital city in the U.S. I want to hit every, if I can, hit at least like one landmark per state. So if I'm going through, oh God, wherever Mount Rushmore is, I'm blanking right now, whatever state.
1: South Dakota.
2: Yeah. So I think it's La Crosse, I think might be the, or CO Falls is probably the capital of South Dakota. Hit every capital city and hit at least one landmark per state cutting through it.
1: So Eric and I need sponsors for our road trips because we're not coming back in a couple of weeks.
3: I think I'd hit every MLB stadium if I was going
1: to
3: do a
1: podcast. I have a friend who's actually, that's what she's trying to do.
3: Oh, I'd love to do that. I should have put that on my bucket list trips.
1: Yeah, I do like stadiums. I think it's cool. I'd like to watch a game in other cities at some point. Well, I mean, I have, but I'd like to actually like make it a point to like, hey, I want to catch a baseball game somewhere. So we're going to go into our newest segment here called Don's Deep Dives. Well, on this segment of Don's Deep Dive, we're going to talk about car maintenance because Don just went on a trip to Virginia Beach. And before he did that, he had to take his car in for maintenance. And Don, tell us more about it.
4: Well, thank you, Andre. First of all, happy to be hosting this new segment. And to get into my story about car maintenance, so of course, recently I had to take my car in for an oil change. And to make a long story short, after the oil change, it was discovered that my four tires on my Jeep Renegade were starting to rot. So naturally, I have to bring it in for another appointment at the car dealership to get the tires replaced. So I went to my local Chrysler, Dodge, Jeep, Ram dealer that I've gone to for many, many years in Southwest Philadelphia. And, you know, this was just one of those situations where, Mr. Manigley, we need the key lock to get the locks off of your tires and such. And, of course, I didn't have the actual key lock that they needed. So they had to actually physically break the locks and then replace the tires. And, about 8 hours later, the car was finally ready and the tires were replaced and I was able to get on the road the next day as planned. But part of the reason I wanted to talk about my little story is that Todd and Andre both made me aware of the fact that currently there is a major sort of automotive bill out there called the Repair Act. Now, the Repair Act is actually short for the Right to Equitable and Professional Auto Industry Repair. It is basically, it's currently working its way through the House of Representatives. It hasn't been fully passed yet, but it was introduced back in February. And some of the key provisions of this legislation include ensuring equal access to vehicle data and diagnostic information for owners and their designated repair providers, prohibiting technological or contractual barriers that would unfairly restrict independent repair shops from servicing modern vehicles, reinforcing consumer choice by allowing owners to designate who can access and use their vehicle information, and lastly, directing federal agencies to implement rules and provide oversight to protect against unfair or deceptive industry practices. So ultimately, what does it all mean? First of all, I just want to get Andre, you and Todd, I want to get your thoughts on the Repair Act.
1: Well, I think it's important because, you know, I joke around and I say, like, you know, I bring up the Porsche all the time. But one of the things that's really bothering me about new Porsches is that at this point, if you own a new Porsche, you can only get your Porsche maintained at a certified Porsche technician or at the dealer. And it's gotten to the point where if you own a 911, you cannot open your engine compartment. Like, it just does not open. There is no lever to open it up because you have to take it to the shop and they have to use proprietary tools to be able to open up that thing. The only thing you can maybe do is open up the partial hood to add some like washer fluid and small things like that. But you literally
3: cannot.
1: So you're
3: not even changing your oil.
1: No, you can't do anything unless you take it to a certified Porsche dealer. And as much as I like Porsches, I think if I own the car, sure, should I take it to a certified dealer to maintain the integrity of the car? But give me the option. If I know how to maintain a car, why can't I do it myself? And then two, you're taking away the ownership of owning that car. It's not really your car if you're essentially just leasing it from the automotive provider. And then it's rumored, and I have to look into this a little more, some new vehicles are even coming with subscriptions for certain things in the vehicle. So things in your infotainment screen might only be available through a subscription, which at that point, I'm renting the car that I own, supposedly. So I definitely support a bill that would give more options and choice to car owners.
3: I could see under certain circumstances how it benefits for resale when it comes to leases to have maintenance done in-house. But for ownership's sake and for autonomy over the vehicle you're paying for, you should be able to have access to, across the board for maintenance. I mean, I went to local mechanics and local shops my whole life.
1: And
4: yeah, agreed. And I mean, I'm 100% in favor of the passing of this act because from my own personal experience, one of the issues I run into is even though I've been going to the same dealership to get my car serviced for many, many years, what's happening now is there are some parts that existed within the 2015 Jeep Renegade, which I drive, that they no longer manufacture, basically. So if you own a 2026 Jeep Renegade, many of the parts are different from what was in the 2015 Jeep Renegade.
1: Which I would assume the 2015 parts, even though they're no longer manufactured, they're probably parts that you can buy off what's that called? Non-OEM parts that will work on that car, whereas probably 2026,
4: right.
1: Or 2016 moving forward, you probably have only OEM parts that you have to buy, which is difficult. I mean, to the point where like BMW, I think, has a proprietary screw with a screw head that is BMW only, and only BMW certified technicians have the bit to be able to unlock it. So I think we're going to reach a point where this is going to be necessary. It's almost like when government passed the bill that cell phones had to have a universal charger because every model had its own charger, and suddenly it was almost like a cash grab. Like now a lot of phone manufacturers were not even including it with the phone. You had to buy it. I do think this is necessary.
3: I think everybody, pushes the limit until they hit that one spot, and then the government or someone steps in to regulate. And that might be where we are right now, honestly. This hasn't made its way through Congress yet, but it has some traction. It kind of, backtracking now a bit, but it's definitely something that has to be talked about.
1: Yeah.
4: Do we happen to know, just on a side note, do we know if this is a piece of legislation that the Oval Office supports?
3: I am fairly sure they do.
4: Okay, yeah,
3: as of this
4: that's
3: summer,
4: all I'll
3: at
4: say.
3: Least.
1: Yeah, the last thing we want is it to get this far and then get vetoed.
3: Yeah.
4: That's my point, yeah.
1: Yeah, I mean, there's a lot of things that I think this would be good for. And, it's already difficult for small business owners like, private mechanics to keep up with the fact that now cars have proprietary like computer systems and each one requires a different, software to,
3: diagnostics.
1: Diagnose it and everything. You have the influx of EVs coming in and, in order to keep up with the times, they're going to have to certify to be able to maintain some of those. The last thing you want is to make it so that now you can only touch this vehicle if you have a special certificate. It's essentially driving small business away. And,
3: yeah, I was discussing this with my brother, and he brought up a good point is when it comes to warranties, when are we going to warranty the computer systems within the car like they're the drivetrain? Because essentially they're as vital as the drivetrain now, and they have the cost that's getting comparable.
1: Right. It's in a lot of these cars, like if your computer goes on some of these, especially like with EVs, that's everything. You look at a Model 3 where your entire interior experience is run through the one center screen. If that goes, that's literally your entire car. You can't even adjust your mirrors or open your glove compartment.
3: I didn't know that. And when you told me that, I was blown away. I hope there is a change in that in the future.
1: To the point where if you drive a Model S, your gear selector is in that screen. You slide it up or down depending on whether you want to go to reverse, park, drive, and all that stuff.
4: I agree with you, Todd. I hope it doesn't shift to that way in terms of the car software that you mentioned. But I feel like every industry, like not just the car manufacturing, like every industry is making the switch from analog to digital. It's just like an inevitability, unfortunately.
1: And sometimes arbitrarily. I think there's such a push to use AI for everything that we're starting to see AI creep up in things that like don't even need it. And so that I do think it's going to happen with like the dot-com bubble, where at some point it's just going to burst.
3: Oh, that's a conversation that we can get into another day, because that has a lot of impact, I think, across the board in so many industries. But you're right. It does pop up everywhere now. You can't seem to get away from it. And every industry seems to be finding a way to use it, whether it's necessary or not.
1: As a car guy, I actually want less tech in cars. Like, I think we've gotten to the point where there's so much tech in cars that I'm not using 80% of the features in my infotainment screen. I'm using my radio. I'm using, my, auxiliary if I'm plugging into, Apple iPods to listen to Drivers Wanted radio. But I'm not really going into the menu, deep diving and playing games and doing all the things that are available in some of these menus. And I think we've gotten to the point where I just want car manufacturers to go back to making cars. And, we'll see what happens, but it doesn't seem like it's going to slow down anytime soon, but hopefully within the next few years. But
4: bottom line is let's keep pushing the Repair Act through. We're 100% in support of it.
1: Yes. 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
1: And we're back with Drivers Wanted Radio. And on this segment, we are going to introduce a topic later that I'm very excited about. But before we get into that, we're going to talk e-bikes with Todd. E-bikes are, e-vehicles, like, your e-scooters or e-bikes, they're everywhere now. And they are a great form of mobility, especially if your car is in the shop and you bring your e-bike with you and get you from point A to point B while your car's in the shop. But there are some concerns with it. So
3: accessible, eco-friendly, cost-effective. But it comes with some risks and some restrictions that I didn't necessarily realize were there. And upon researching for today's episode, I really learned your e-bikes actually have an age restriction, and that's 16 or older. And I didn't know that was there, and I've definitely seen a lot of kids younger than that riding them. And maybe there's a maybe there's a enforcement issue there, but I feel like they definitely creep up on you because they're so silent, they're so fast, and in my area especially, they come in groups because there's multiple kids riding them, and I feel like there's a danger there for those kids because they don't make a sound, unlike the electric cars like I have that has that whine now. These e-bikes don't make any noise whatsoever.
1: And the thing is, the problem with them is that because they're bikes, you know, they do have pedals a lot of times. Parents, I guess, see them and it's like, oh, it's just a bike. It's just an electric bike.
3: 20 miles per hour. And
1: yeah. It's not a power wheel.
3: Yeah. And the e-scooters, I mean, they have less restrictions, basically just a helmet under 12 years old, but can also, I mean, they're moving pretty fast too. And through the city, moving in and out of pedestrians, definitely something that we got to be aware of, really, because it's easy to get hit if you're not paying attention to your surroundings.
1: I think the problem with e-bikes too is that, one, and this is just a problem with like just bicycles in general in the city, specifically when you have bike messengers and food delivery using bicycles, is that a lot of times they don't respect traffic laws. Bicycles are supposed to adhere by, you know, traffic laws. If you are driving down the street, you'll see the bike lanes, and they flow in the same direction as traffic. And what I mean, this goes back before e-bikes became prevalent. What I was always peeved about or even concerned is you see cyclists going in the opposite direction just to cut time because, hey, I'm just going to go up this street. I'm on the bicycle. But it is a problem, and you are going in the opposite direction. Now, add an electric motor to it and add 15 miles to your speed, and these guys are going up and down one-way streets and causing problems.
3: I don't want to come across as completely anti-e-bike or, I guess they call it micromobility for the whole class, but it's more about following the rules of the road and following the restrictions in order to keep it safe.
4: I always say the issue is never the vehicle itself. It's the person driving the vehicle.
1: Right.
3: Yeah.
1: Right. And I think micromobility is important. And I'm a Absolutely. Proponent for micromobility use. I'm a proponent for public transportation. I like the fact that with micromobility, you can do both. You can take your scooter, your bike, your e-bike to a train station, take the train into the city, and then ride your bicycle wherever you go the remainder of the way. You're saving time, you're saving money, you're actually more eco-friendly. But
3: tons of pluses.
1: Yes, there's a lot of pluses. I think bike culture is great. I think there are some concerns, though. And then there's also concerns, you know, if you're using an e-bike, I think for food delivery or if you're a bike messenger, I think that's efficient. I think it's great because it's less wear and tear on your body. But there's a purpose there. But if you were a child, one, I didn't know that there was an age limit, so that's concerning. But then two, if you're a child, the whole point, like, you know, we want our kids to get exercise. We want them to go out there and active. And
3: as a healthcare worker myself, you mean physical fitness is always something that we talk about for health, and an e-bike or a scooter, e-scooter kind of defeats that purpose.
1: It levels the playing field to a sense. It's like, hey, you know, everybody can keep up at the same speed. But really, I just think, I don't know, for kids, I think it would be best to have a bicycle. They have attachments now that you can add to your bike to power like the front wheel if you're going up a hill and things like that. I think those are cool. But, you know, it's not only a safety factor, but there's a healthcare factor too. I definitely think it's important to regulate it. I also think the fact that a lot of times these e-bikes are being ridden without a helmet, you're going so fast that it's just
3: there's because of the e-bikes and especially e-bikes, they have seen a 43-fold increase in head injury, and I believe it's 30% or 40% of those that are due to a collision with a car.
1: Yeah, because they're going really fast.
3: Or some of the structure.
1: They're going really fast, and the braking system is essentially a bicycle. So you're going faster than the brakes are intended to go.
3: Yeah.
1: And then also, it's not like a car where you have four brakes that are holding, you know, basically they're holding the stability of the car as it's stopping. Essentially, you have two brakes. You have a front brake and a rear brake. And if you hit the wrong one at the wrong time, you're going to go over those handlebars, especially if you're going too fast. But the other thing I – and you can talk more about this, Todd concern with these e-bikes is the fact that because they're essentially a rudimentary motor, the charging system doesn't have a governor like a, say, EV or an e-motorcycle might where the computer shuts it off.
3: Yeah, some municipalities are actually banning them because of the risk of fire. When you don't have that automatic shutoff at full charge, people are leaving them in their garages charging, and there have been fires because of the batteries overcharging, overheating, and then catching fire. So
4: is that kind of similar to what was happening with those like hoverboards that kids were using for a long time that were overheating?
1: Yes,
3: absolutely, and that's what's going on.
1: Are they around still, the hoverboards?
3: They are around. I don't think we're seeing
4: as
3: many.
4: I saw one today, actually.
3: Yeah, I saw one the other day. I think the scooters and the e-bikes have taken over the majority of the micromobility market, but they're still there.
1: Yeah, I mean, I like all these things. I think they're fun. The hoverboards, I think, are... And here, we can get into micromobility a little bit because I think the hoverboards are fine on like a sidewalk. They're not meant to go on the road. E-bikes are supposed to be road vehicles.
3: Yeah.
1: And we see them on sidewalks, which is dangerous because they're way too fast. They're way too heavy. And they can cause so much injury if they hit a pedestrian. So, Todd, can you go through a quick list of what like micromobility is and, you know, where they're supposed to be used?
3: Sure. Okay. So we have our bicycles. That's your people-powered bikes, and that's what we all know. But our e-bikes, 16 years old, they're limited to a max speed of 20 miles per hour, and they are, I believe, no more than 100 pounds, and they have a limited
1: wattage.
3: Yeah, they have a lot of strict, and you have to know what classification you're on, so you better, they say to keep the manual so you know what all the specs on it. So then you have your pedal cycles, which actually have pedals that are functional, but really they're classified as a motorcycle, essentially. So you have to actually
1: register. And that's what a moped would be.
3: Yeah, essentially that's a moped, basically classified as a moped. And then your motor scooters, which are like your Vespas. And then
1: Vespas are technically motorcycles.
3: Exactly. It's a class M license. Class M. And if it's over 50 cc's, under 50 cc's, it's class C. So essentially, if you have a big enough Vespa, you're getting your motorcycle license.
1: Big enough Vespa, you can take it on the highway.
3: Yeah, exactly. Yeah. And then you have your e-scooters, which are, the least regulated. And they're basically helmets under 12 years old, treat it like a bicycle as far as the law is concerned. But any motor on it makes it possible for you to get a DUI. So,
1: right.
3: Yeah. So people need to be aware of that.
1: If you want to ride inebriated, get a horse because.
3: DUI is also possible.
4: Don't ride inebriated.
1: No, I'm saying if you're going to ride inebriated, get a horse because technically you can't get a DUI because the horse is a sentient creature and has its own mind. So it won't ride into someone unless it wants to.
3: Yeah. But any of the micro mobility and you can get a DUI.
1: Absolutely.
3: So there's a lot of categories. There's a lot of laws that apply to them. And if you want to find information, you could certainly find it on PennDOT's website.
1: We're going to post these pictures on our social media so that anyone who's interested in seeing the different categories and if you have an e-bike or an electric scooter, you can see where yours falls in. It's pretty interesting, the different types. Oh, I see the Segways on there.
3: Yeah, Segways actually are on there, yeah.
1: Yeah, Segways are on there. I mean, Segways are meant to be on the road as well. Yeah. I see them in bike lanes.
3: Yeah, Segways, they kind of categorize with hoverboards.
4: Andre, isn't it your dream to drive a Segway with the Drivers Wanted logo on it?
1: Yes, just like a Segway with, I'll wear like a neon sandwich board.
3: I have driven a Segway in Epcot, which was a lot of fun.
1: Nice. I don't know if they still do them.
3: They don't do it anymore, and I wish they did.
1: They do the Segway tours here in Philly, or they did. I don't know if they still have them. We're going to move on to our next topic here. We're going to introduce a segment to the show called Ask Dr. Todd. Todd, go ahead.
3: Thanks. As a PharmD and a healthcare worker, I wanted to take this opportunity to open some questions for our listeners. And we're going to open up an email in the coming weeks where you can send in your questions or thoughts on topics such as your medication questions, caregiver questions, because I know there's plenty of caregivers out there that get overwhelmed. Things you'd like to know, things you'd like to hear about, understanding maybe next steps for your care team, and topics you'd like to cover or you'd like to hear us cover. I'll keep them within the scope of my practice, but we want to hear from you, and we want to try our best to cover things that you want to hear about and do our best to take on topics that will give us the best opportunity to help everyone.
1: Yeah, you know, the point of the show, not only do we want to talk cars and adventure and have fun, but we also want to leave a positive impact. And that's whether it's through our interviews with our drivers, people who drive change, or segments like Ask Dr. Todd, where we can impact you directly by answering questions about your healthcare. You know, this is a show that is supposed to be fun, but it's also for making a positive difference. So thank you, Todd, and we look forward to your questions. We will be posting the email on our socials. You can always comment a question if you would like.
3: Certainly.
1: And yeah, with that said, that brings us to the end of this episode of Drivers Wanted. We want to thank Eric Habernell for stepping in for TJ this week. We'll see you next time. Thank you for tuning in to Drivers Wanted Radio. This show was made possible by our operations manager, Laura Lewis, our technical producer, TJ Gleason, original music by Justin Benson, with me in studio, Don Manigley and Todd Glenn. I'm Andre Sabalette. Thank you for listening. And as always, drive safely.

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17: 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And I'll tell you something, I'm hanging in there with them Phillies, okay? I mean, we're just knocking on the door. So I'm again, Philly fan. I'm also a Met fan too. 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
18: Why are you a Met fan?
17: Well, in 1982, that's way before you were born, okay?
7: Way before.
17: Way before you were born. That was last century, okay? In 1982, I played college ball.
7: Oh, really?
17: I was a baseball player.